0: all this happening to Keir Starmer in particular. Well, he's seen widely as very wooden, whereas Andy Burnham, well, he's much more personable, a former mayor. So they've been looking around for a replacement, and they found it in Andy Burnham.
1: That's ABC's James Longman. Get ready to soak up the sun. Sunday is the longest day of the year in the Northern Hemisphere, the summer solstice, meaning the days will start getting a little shorter till late December. I'm Dave Packer, ABC News.
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3: 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Continuous vetting is expanding. And national security professionals everywhere are asking the same thing. What does this mean for me? Whether you're applying for your first clearance or navigating new reporting requirements after years in the system, the questions aren't always easy, but the answers matter. That's why we're here. This is Security Clearance in Security on Federal News Network with hosts Lindy Kaiser of Clearance Jobs, federal employment lawyers Elizabeth Baker Pham of KCNF, and John Barry of Barry & Barry PLLC.
4: Hi, this is Lindy Kaiser with ClearanceJobs.com, and welcome to this episode of Security Clearance in Security on Federal News Network. I'm going to see if I can actually interview these people with a straight face. So I'm very excited to have Phoebe Wells and Katie Helbling with the amazing Clearance Jobs team here. They recently launched a new podcast series, The Secret Squirrel Files. I call it diaries half the time, but I was going to make you wait. I was like, say it. Just say it. On Clearance Jobs. It's a really cool podcast series. I've enjoyed it so far. It unpacks kind of like the insider threat landscape. So if you attend a security conference, if like there's always a session unpacking these crazy insider risk cases, kind of blends true crime with national security. But don't take my word for it, because I can't even get the name correct half the time. Take Phoebe and Katie's word for it. Who wants to go first and talk about kind of how you got the idea for this series?
5: Phoebs, why don't you talk a little bit about your experience with true crime, and then I'll go, because you are totally an expert.
6: Well, and I was going to say, this is Katie's brainchild, but it really, I'm pretty sure she literally like had it when she found out I was interviewing for this position. Like, I don't even think I had the job yet. And she was like, ooh, my true crime brain is formulating plans right now. So essentially, I used to be a reporter for iHeartRadio, and I had a podcast that was called Upstate Unsolved. I'm in upstate New York, so it just focused on unsolved cases in upstate New York. We covered the cases of three women, Susie Lyle, who disappeared in 1998 from UAlbany campus. She was a computer genius, a poet, an artist. She was just an amazing woman. And unfortunately, her case remains unsolved. She's never been found alive or deceased. So unfortunately, her family is just left in complete limbo, but they have turned that tragedy into something really beautiful. They created the Center for Missing Persons in upstate New York and hold a Missing Persons Day. They got legislation passed at the state and federal level that makes it so if someone goes missing on a college campus, the campus police have to report that to the state police or local authorities immediately, because back then in the 90s, there just was not a lot of communication between the different agencies, and the campus police didn't report it to the state police for, I think it was 3 days. And as anyone who follows true crime knows, the first 48 hours are incredibly crucial. And unfortunately, they missed out on some just help that they needed, because the campus police can only do so much. So that being said, that was our first case. And then we covered the unsolved murders of Catherine Blackburn and Ruth Whitman. Catherine Blackburn's case actually has been solved. They were able to exhume her and tested DNA evidence, and they have caught her killer. He unfortunately is also deceased, but that brought answers to the family. And yeah, so that's my background with true crime. And Katie is a resident true crime podcast connoisseur. And so when she found out that I had this background, way back when she was like, we need to do a true crime podcast that's national security slanted. And here we are.
5: Yeah, I think my words were, Phoebes, I want to do a podcast that's a little more podcasty. But I mean, so, and clearly the only kind of like podcast content aside from like the Clearance Jobs and Federal News Network podcast is true crime content. I'm a big true crime consumer. But aside from that, I think a lot of these cases that we cover in Secret Squirrel Files just offer so many lessons learned to the national security industry at large. I mean, we talk about the insider threat cases, espionage, terrorism, ways that we can look at these past cases and it help inform policy, better decision making, both that organizations and agencies can take. We also cover unsolved mysteries in relation to military topics. And so I think we've found in the cases that we've covered in that realm, strides that the military has made in terms of like mental health and military police and coordinating with federal law enforcement agencies. So definitely like personal passion projects, but I think for Clearance Jobs, our Expand the Mission initiative as well, trying to get, you know, true crime consumers sort of interested in national security as well.
4: Man, you already got my wheels turning. I was thinking about the campus police communication. It tied into one of the cases I know, Katie, you unpacked on the show, which was talking about the interaction of the military police and the police. That's been an ongoing issue where sometimes folks are talking about, hey, who has jurisdiction over a case? And that can come up, you know, in other contexts, but it certainly also can come up in national security where sometimes you have these investigative agencies. I mean, you know, NCIS, right? Or all of these different, you know, elements that are investigating things. And then you also have, and that creates a lot of complication. So that's just one of the, you know, the stories you've done. How do you come up with your content for all of these episodes? And I feel like there's an element of surprise involved as well. So maybe unpack that a bit.
5: Honestly, I think I've seen like an unsolved mysteries episode, and I'm like, we need to cover that case. Or I see like a random Reddit thread, and I'm like, I want to do a little more research on that case. So that's personally how I've come up with the content that I've covered. I know the format is really cool. And so Phoebe, do you want to cover that? What every episode looks like?
6: Yeah. So every episode we tell each other the story. So Katie will come to the podcast with a fully formed, you know, script slash research and tell the story to me, and I'm hearing it for the first time. So I don't know what the case she's covering is, and vice versa. I will say that was not an original idea to me. My introduction to true crime podcasting was My Favorite Murder, and that's how they do it. They tell the story back and forth to each other. And if you've never heard of that podcast, it probably is very jarring to hear the name of that, which is My Favorite Murder. But essentially, they are two comedians, but are obsessed with true crime. And they really have a way of storytelling with the inflection of, you know, the human side of things, because we can talk about horrible things, but also still have a good conversation around the humanity of it at all, if that makes sense. So I think if you listen to the Secret Squirrel Files, you'll hear that Katie and I kind of, we banter back and forth. I mean, on a recent case we did with, which was Aldrich Ames, just like the blatant just disrespect for basically all the people in his life and the government and country that he belongs to was just like so absurd. You can't help but laugh at it. Obviously, heavy cases we take very seriously, but also sometimes criminals are just not smart and we're allowed to laugh at them. So, yeah.
5: Yeah. We talk about a not so fun fact in one of our cases. So I think we were covering where the criminals are at today and where they were seen, it sounds really scary. And so it was not such a fun fact.
6: Not so fun fact.
4: Yeah, well, I love the format because we learn through stories, right? So, I mean, there's an entertainment factor, but there's also, I mean, not to use a dirty word of education, but an educational factor in our community, right? Because, again, I know always these insider risk, you know, groups in every organization in the cleared community. So I love that what you're doing has clearly an entertainment element. But if I was a security officer, I would kind of flag this content as like, hey, maybe this is like worthwhile to add to my industry newsletter or to let folks know about, because, you know, it's through a trusted source, which is Clearance Jobs. And it's kind of unpacking these cases a little bit. And you just kind of always gets your wheels turning about, wow, I can't believe that happened, you know, to point in the case of Aldrich Ames.
5: Yeah, the storytelling piece, you know, and sort of marketing sometimes not so fun, sexy topics. I mean, the storytelling certainly helps with that. I mean, and if you do have a workforce that learns a little bit better by listening to things or, you know, on their commute into the SCIF, this certainly is content that I think everyone in this industry would find useful, helpful, and just interesting.
6: And I think, you know, for me, I've been in the industry coming up on 3 years, so definitely less than you two ladies, but these cases have helped me put context to, you know, Trusted Workforce 2.0. I mean, basically, almost every case we've covered, we've kind of been like, oh, yeah, this is why the policy has changed. This is why this is happening. Continuous vetting needs to be a thing because, you know, when it go too long without checking in, things could happen. So it's definitely informative and also entertaining, like Lindy said.
4: Well, I need to be entertained a little bit. Goodness gracious. If it's boring, that's what I always say. You know, key part of like, it doesn't have to be boring to make it, you know, to make it educational. Talk about some of the, maybe what was one of the cases that's been most surprising or most fun to unpack so far from the ones you've done?
5: Sure. No, I'll go first. I mean, maybe not the most fun. I feel bad. Sometimes in my intro, I'm like, I'm really excited to bring this case. And, you know, some of the content is heavy. It's like doing the research. I'm like, oh man, that was really sad. And I know, Phoebs, a case that you did recently was an event that I was fully aware happened, but the way you unpacked it, I just, you know, I started to tear up. So I'm not excited to bring these cases. I'm just eager to tell people about them. So I think one of the ones that I found the most interesting, everyone should know the event 9/11. It's certainly something that, and I was 10 when it happened, so something that I was very fully aware was happening. You know, I lived just on the cusp of Northern Virginia, so I was picked up from school by a neighbor. So it was my brother, my sister, and very scary event. And then, you know, watching kind of the footage on TV. So I unpack Operation Bojinka, which is a part of the, you know, 9/11 that happened, the World Trade Center bombing in the 90s, but it's an event that actually didn't happen. And so it talks about some of the, you know, law enforcement that was investigating the case, how they found these criminals and eventually charged them. So that one was interesting because it was a part, you know, of 9/11 that I didn't know about. So sort of a precursor that it also helped with forming some of the aviation security protocols that we have in place today. So it was like, oh, this is why this is. So that was an interesting one for me. What about you, Phoebs?
6: Yeah, I actually was going to bring up the event that you referenced. I talked about the Oklahoma City bombing and, you know, again, I had known about it, but I didn't really understand the intricacies of it and how it connected to other events within the, you know, the national security landscape. I mean, Ruby Ridge, Waco, that was all precursors to Timothy McVeigh's extremism. It speaks to the dangers of extremism, especially, you know, domestically, and how, you know, our military can be radicalized and the importance of insider threat monitoring. And while he wasn't active, he was a veteran. And I guess I was 7 when he was executed. And I remember just kind of seeing that on the news. And it was that first moment as a kid that you're like, oh, really bad things happen. And the death penalty is a thing. I didn't know that was a thing. So this case really did kind of, it was a formative memory for me because I remember seeing the not seeing the execution, but seeing the news coverage of the execution and then learning that this horrible thing had happened. And I also didn't know about the memorial within Oklahoma City where there are just empty chairs where the building stood for all the people who lost their lives and just the sheer destruction of it. I mean, it truly destroyed a large part of Oklahoma City. And that's, I guess, you know, being so young when it happened, I just didn't know. So diving back into the details of it was extremely sad, but important to remember because so many people lost their lives and were affected by it.
5: One thing I took from that conversation, Phoebe, was just the importance of like intelligence people. And that's one thing that I've gathered from a few of our cases. And it just reminds me of how, you know, important the workforce is, smart, bringing in smart people, bringing in the next generation to be interested in some of these security and intelligence careers. So hearing about these cases, even though we might be like somewhat familiar, that episode was really great.
4: Well, and that's one of the benefits of this format, I will say, right? The podcast format is that you kind of have, Phoebe, we do a lot of video content at Clearance Jobs. Katie, you're always, you know, keeping the socials alive. We talk in sound bites a lot now these days. And I do, it gives me hope for the next generation that there's still like long form content, because that's one of kind of the fun things about it. And to your point, Katie, kind of having a true longer form podcast offering here, even, it just gives you kind of that time to pull at the thread of a lot of these cases where, yeah, we've probably heard of, we all have ties to 9/11, or again, if you're in the national security, you've heard of Aldrich Ames, you've heard of, you know, the Oklahoma City bombing. These are, you know, milestone moments, but really getting the chance to have kind of a conversational format about them, I find really enjoyable to listen to. And, you know, yeah, kind of talk about that. Is it different trying to make that conversational arc? Is it hard to find the content and fit it into that, or how does that work?
5: No, it's not tough at all. No, it's just chit-chatting. No, I mean, I think doing the research, you know, informing what I'm going to say and the highlights of the case that I really want to pull on, and then, you know, getting Phoebe's, you know, genuine thoughts and hearing her perspective on things. I mean, one of the episodes we were, I forget which case you covered, Phoebs, but I was talking about how Walmart, I sat down a sweet potato. It didn't have a barcode or anything for me to plug in or scan. And it said, this looks like a sweet potato. And I'm like, I forget what case I related it to. But I'm like, we can use this technology and intelligence for good, can't we? You know, her probably hearing my perspective on things and, you know, me hearing hers. I love the format. And no, the conversation is definitely not a struggle. It comes easy. We could fill, I mean, hours of podcast content.
6: And that's what I was going to say is, like, honestly, I think the hardest part is like not going too long, because like there will be times where like my script is just like way too many pages. And I know it's going to be an hour just on my case. And so, you know, it's picking and choosing what makes sense to include so that, you know, we can talk about the case, because I think that's the cool part about us not knowing what case we're going to cover is the reactions you're hearing are genuine. And it's fun. It really is fun. It's a fun podcast to do, even though sometimes the subjects are heavy.
4: And as we kind of draw to a close, talk a little bit about the Secret Squirrel Files. So why? How did you come up with that name? What is the secret? I mean, we assume everyone knows who the Secret Squirrel is, but our Federal News Network audience may not be as familiar. Why is it the Secret Squirrel Files? And how does that tie into what you're doing?
5: Well, Phoebe and I have been thinking about this project for a while because, you know, Lindy is not wrong. We did have a project called the Secret Squirrel Diaries that we just did not finish. So, Secret Squirrel Files, where national security meets the shadows of true crime. So, again, true crime cases, whether that's espionage, insider threat, terrorism, crimes related to the military, all that secret squirrelish kind of intelligence security stuff cleared professionals would be interested in. But again, in expanding the mission and getting people who might just be true crime consumers interested in this content, Secret Squirrel Files. I mean, we have file folders we're holding in our podcast cover art. Really exciting stuff. So Secret Squirrel Files, that's sort of how we came up with it.
6: Yeah, and Secret Squirrel is our mascot. I mean, cleared workers, they're the secret squirrels. You know, they live among us. They hunt for acorns among us. And so that's why we went with that name.
5: Might be a little nutty. I don't know. It's secret squirrelish work. And, you know, a lot of the time it's not recognized, but it's really important work. Highlighting some of the bad nuts. I don't know.
4: Good nuts, bad nuts.
6: How many more puns?
4: All the nuts. More. There must be more. Well, it does tie in, right? Because I do feel like that's what true crime is really trying to get at, right? To your point, it is digging through, searching out what's true in something. I know, like, let's do more squirrel imagery here. And that is what is done on the podcast specific to this. So I wasn't familiar of another podcast that had this crossover. So, you know, if there's one out there, feel free to drop us a note so we can check it out and join forces. But I think this is kind of a unique offering, again, that, you know, shows, again, all of these insider risk cases, these, you know, unsolved military, you know, and intelligence community cases that are out there. there and discusses and unpacks them in a unique way. So check out the Secret Squirrel Files over at Clearance Jobs. And if you have a story that you think Phoebe and Katie should dig into, reach out to them or just send us a general email at editor@clearancejobs.com and we will dig into the case. Or they will dig into the case. Thank you guys so much for being on the show. I appreciate chatting with you.
5: Thank you.
6: Thank you.
7: Good morning, good afternoon, and good evening. I'm John Barry, and I'm a security clearance attorney, and I'm here talking today with Lindy Kaiser about a security clearance topic that comes up every so often in my practice, neurocognitive disorders and security clearances, basically mental health in your clearance. It comes up in all sorts of situations, and I will say the government over the past maybe 10 or 11 years has started to get more liberalized in their thoughts on what is a mental health disorder, which could be disqualifying. I mean, when I started practicing in 1999, the government would often have problems with security clearance issues such as like serious anxiety disorders or depression. Of course, then that would mean today all of us are disqualified. But it's one of those things that has evolved over time, and the government is much more willing to hear that you have a serious mental health condition under control and fine. And it's really not targeting those depression issues or anxiety disorders anymore. It's more focused on more serious or what they consider more serious mental health disorders like schizophrenia, bipolar disorder, or other types of mania.
4: Well, yeah, I mean, yeah, I feel like the mental health piece has had a huge shift. I was glad that you used one of your college words in the intro here, and I'm glad you said it first. So neurocognitive, because it did tee up like ideas about Alzheimer's, which has been mentioned here. It's not just necessarily the traditional mental health piece of it, but as we're talking a lot about the aging workforce and things coming up. So yeah, I have not spoken or kind of considered this topic, so I definitely wanted to pick your legal brain on that. Where have you seen folks, you know, maybe especially again as our aging IC here, who maybe Alzheimer's or some, I mean, that's not like the SF86 or PBQ calls out specific mental health conditions like delusional disorder and schizophrenia, which have to be reported. But I don't think like an Alzheimer's, there's medical diagnoses that don't fall under that, but it did lead me to think, hey, maybe that should be a required reporting. Because if you don't have that as a required reporting, you potentially could have somebody who's diagnosed with cognitive impairment still working and not reporting it.
7: Yeah. I mean, under guideline I of C4, it talks about psychological conditions. I think it falls right under it. It's just something that has not been an issue, because most times, at least when we see people go through that, unfortunate, you know, if they have some sort of dementia or Alzheimer's, they generally are in a position where they may want to, you know, retire or get medical help, and they don't want to stay in their cleared position. That's usually what's happened. But we're starting to see some of it come up, like with, you know, improved medical technology, people learning more about themselves earlier. I haven't seen any denials on that yet, but I've started to see some probing. People asking questions, you know, if people were hospitalized for that, or if perhaps they got a random question on a polygraph, which, as you know, anything is fair game. It's definitely coming, because our people are living, they're always going to be living longer as technology improves. And, you know, sometimes we're going to have issues with, you know, Alzheimer's or dementia.
4: I'll be honest, I was on a meeting recently, and it was someone, and I was like, are you okay? And how do I report this? I was not in a top secret facility, so I don't know what's going on. But it does make you think, like, sometimes if you see something, say something, and what does that extend to? And I think sometimes these relationships, I do think cognitive impairment is something that, like, should probably be, you know, reporting into your reporting culture if you start to see a coworker who's, because it does become like, hey, they're not following the same rules or guidelines that they were. I don't know. My whole posture on self-reporting, and, you know, maybe I think it's a positive. I wish it was easier. I wish there was a better way to do it. But I think a culture of, I mean, I just, I believe in the community of the IC. And I know self-reporting can be a force for evil, right? So people who want to get somebody in trouble, or even employers who want to take punitive security clearance action because they lack the chops to take the employment action they should, that drives me nuts. But I feel like every time we have these major breaches, we have somebody who is clearly doing something that they shouldn't have been doing, that someone else saw, but we just kind of give each other the benefit of the doubt and don't report it.
7: Yeah. I mean, I see a lot of it with like a dementia or an Alzheimer's. You know, it's often misinterpreted by other individuals. And I do see some reporting where they're like, is that person on something? More like a drug usage or an alcohol issue. And so sometimes they'll get a notice to meet with the agency psychologist in the IC, and they may dive into that. But it usually starts at something different than, hey, I think this person has Alzheimer's. It's more like they seem off. Are they on something? And that's generally how these get started right now.
4: And do you find like, so is there a way to mitigate that? Like if you're an individual and you having cognitive issues or anything, there are neurological disorders that could come up that could have issues. Like, is there a way to mitigate those potentially?
7: Yeah, there's a number of different ways. And also, you know, as I mentioned before, medical technology is always improving. So, you know, who knows what tomorrow brings, but you know, generally, you know, one of the mitigating factors is it's readily controllable with treatment of either medication or, you know, psychological or both. In terms of dementia or Alzheimer's, perhaps, you know, there's a lot of drugs out there making the market that, you know, are slowing things down. I mean, maybe if you were able to show that you're not having an issue now and are unlikely to have issues for the next, you know, 3 to 4 years, may have to be revisited. What's almost always the case in cases involving like, you know, delusional disorder or, you know, schizophrenia is you need to get a medical opinion by an expert witness, usually for these kinds of cases, you know, where they evaluate you seriously and hopefully you get a favorable opinion from them that you're okay, the treatment you're undergoing is good. And that's the biggest issue. A lot of people don't, even with disorders, psychological nature, they don't take the steps in advance to mitigate it. You can go through whatever psychological treatment is recommended to help you with that and show all of that. And a lot of times the government will accept that and be like, okay, this person has taken steps to resolve it.
4: The government likes people who can follow a plan and follow rules. And whether it's a financial issue or a mental health one or whatever it is, your capacity to follow a playbook for whatever your issue is. And that's kind of how I like to look at the adjudicative guidelines. Like they're literally a playbook to say like, hey, what am I doing around these topics? And it's mental health. And if I have anything in that bucket, I want to make sure that I have a playbook to follow that's going to mitigate that issue. And then, yeah, you have the government has a lot of ability to make exceptions and to give you clearance eligibility based on their need for you to work a certain job. But they want to make sure you're a rule follower. Yes.
7: No, a lot of people, unfortunately, you know, have I don't want to say shame, but they're afraid of reporting it. I know that should never be a reason, but they're maybe, you know, they don't want to talk about it. And I think for that kind of issue, a psychological issue poses a bar to some people self-reporting. They'd rather take the risk.
4: I think we might see that. It might be one of our generational shift topics, though, right? I mean, I do feel like there is more honesty and transparency about those topics in the younger generations. And as that culture shifts across the IC, hopefully that moves in that direction.
7: Yeah, no, like I was saying earlier on, I mean, just looking back at like 1999, 2000, where depression or even PTSD, no, you're not getting a clearance. You know, that generation that made those decisions, they're not with us right now. There's a different generation now. And then as some of the people up and coming come up, I think that there'll be more of a recognition that people can get help, people can get treatment. Let's just make sure they're okay. And if they're okay, they can be cleared.
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11: Hello and welcome to the show. I'm Federal News Network reporter Drew Friedman. After upheavals across the federal workforce and hundreds of thousands of public servants leaving their jobs, grassroots organizations have been rising to meet the moment. One of those organizations is Feds Forward, a group that's been building tech-enabled tools to help civil servants navigate career change. For more, I caught up with one of the co-founders of Feds Forward, Karen Lee.
12: So what we started seeing in January was the beginning of what we saw unfold through last year, which was kind of a federal workforce departure crisis, right? And that's what everyone started talking about. Feds losing their jobs, people in transition. Factually, that is absolutely true. But the framing, I'd like to push back a little bit on it because it's not a, the crisis framing is very accurate because of this point in time. In fact, what we are seeing now is just an acute version of an evergreen problem where feds leave government every year. About 150,000 of them every year separate from government, not retire. And every single time people leave the federal service, the question is, what am I good for and what do I do? And what's happening right now is just an amplification of a foundational problem, which is a lack of an infrastructure that enables people to not only translate what they've done in a very unique sector and industry and identify what they could do after that also carries the mission, but also on the other side of the ledger, enable employers to legibly see what people from a completely different sector, how they could nestle into their organization, their industry. We have two groups of people who so desperately want to find each other, but they don't have the language, they don't have the understanding contextually, and they don't have a clarity of what they want to be able to find each other. It's a recognition that on each side of the ledger, there needs to be a translation, a curation, and a very informed matching to bring people together.
11: When you started Feds Forward, what was your understanding of the problem? Was it something where you knew it was this way, or did that become apparent to you over time as you were getting more involved in this?
12: So we knew when we started Feds Forward that on the Fed side of the house, that there was foundationally a translation problem. I've gone through it. So many of my friends and colleagues have gone through it. You will not meet a Fed who will be easily able to say, here are all the things that I've done, and here's what I could do outside of government. And so we knew the basic requirement was translation, being able to take what we've done in government and be able to align it to the same kinds of functions, activities outside of government, just called something different. What we have also come to realize systematically is that that translation has to have layered on top of it an understanding of what the receiving organization does and how they do it. We can get feds to a place where they can do all of those things and know what they want to target on the outside. But if employers on the other side of the ledger don't recognize that feds would make any sense, those applicants will never get through the door. And this is where what we've learned is that there needs to be a translation on the employer side of the house as well. What we've learned through this Feds Forward work over this first year is not that we need to create something new in terms of the approach, but instead blend together all the approaches that have existed and never been finally appointed with the talent in mind of those from the federal sector.
11: In your experience approaching this from that angle,
13: Have you found a difference in the success rate of connecting former federal employees with these opportunities? I mean, what's been the outcome of this kind of approach to the problem?
12: Yeah, and I would define Drew's success from a couple different lenses. Success one is, did they get a job? Success two of, did the person, the job seeker, feel satisfied this job was the right job for them? Success three is, the employer happy that they got that candidate? And the answer is yes, and I'll tell you why. Those who are currently looking for a transition, many of us, when we leave the federal government, wonder if there's a job that could ever be as good as what we just had. Because candidly, working in the federal government is an extraordinary experience and unmatched in what we get to do, the scale of what we do, and the impact. And so there's always this nagging question, is there anything that could be as good? And what we found is that through this approach, what this next job could be is, might not be higher paying. It might not be objectively of the same status as working in the secretary's office or in the White House complex, but could be equally, if not more so, fulfilling in a different dimension that enables us as public servants to see how we can serve and make an impact just in a different way. And so what we want to change the game in Feds Forward is bring together two deeply mission-driven people, one who's seeking a next role and one who's trying to fill one, and have them realize that the uniqueness of what they want is not unreasonable to find. It's just that no one has bothered to unearth it and use technology to enable the match.
13: Have you found that on top of trying to, you know, accomplish this idea of, you know, transitioning skills or translating skills really between public service and other employers outside of government, is there a need for mental health resources or other kind of like full picture aspects of supporting employees? I mean, you make a good point that if you're leaving public service in some of these really big, really impactful mission-driven agencies to move to something, like you said, that's maybe on a smaller scale. Have you found that there's a need to support employees and help them, you know, figure out how to just kind of mentally or emotionally tackle that?
12: There is absolutely a mental health and cognitive area of work that we all need to grapple with. But really, it is an evolution of identity. For some people, the belief is, gosh, I'm no longer a public servant because I'm not working in government. And that's been taken. And that is a very valid and reasonable conclusion to draw. With, I think, some support in our community, what we want to create from a Feds Forward perspective is a different way to think of your identity. That instead, your public service identity can never be taken. No employer could ever take the depth of what that means to you, but instead you carry it forward. And the employment, the job, the volunteer activity, whatever it is simply a manifestation of that identity. And the reason why this is so important is one of the other kind of outcomes of Feds Forward is we deeply believe that this talent and this public service orientation must carry to every single sector. If we have decided the federal government has a monopoly on public servants, our country will never be what we know its potential is to be. But if instead we adopt the mindset that a workforce that's dedicated to serving the public good has motion and can circulate across the sectors and bring that public good, regardless of whether they sit in a government, a nonprofit, a gigantic company, or otherwise, then we can breed this innovation to solve our national and international problems in a way that 100x's kind of our capacity, because we're no longer just hoping for one sector to do it. It is the combination of all.
13: Pivoting a little bit to, you know, Feds Forward and the sort of resources that you guys offer specifically, can you talk about how your organization has grown over time and where do you see this going next?
12: So we started, and we still are, an all-volunteer group of people. And we started in the very beginning with a website and a PDF document. from there, we evolved and we knew that we needed to create some kind of technology stack because nobody wants to cut and paste from a PDF into an AI agent. And so in the fall of 2025 last year, we stood up the first version of our platform that effectively takes both somebody's resume and their kind of professional origin story that you can talk into your device or type in and translates that into skills, hard and soft, offers back to the individual some insights about their work style and frames up some career pathways if outside of government by sector of what they're interested in. We also created at that point a resume translation tool and laid out steps that are part of a cross-sector career transition that would be important to follow. Where we are now is we need an infrastructure that enables not only the translation of skills and identification of career pathways, but a technology stack that will also do the other side of the ledger of doing that same thing for employers and then matching. The ultimate kind of where we want to get to is to enable the federal government or any other employer who wants to access and find highly skilled, sophisticated, driven for the public good, and so therefore loyal to the mission. If employers are looking for that talent, that we can find with precision options for those employers and for people who are looking to move to their next stage in their career, that they don't have to wonder and create their own system and approach, that they should be able to focus on what they want to do and that will enable them to get there.
13: Well, Karen, thank you so much for your time today. I really appreciated hearing more about what you and Feds Forward are up to and just how you're looking at this this challenge in a different way. So thank you so much for your time.
12: No, I appreciate it, Drew. And for those who are interested, we're at fedsforward.org. We stand as a nonprofit and would love to hear from those who are looking for their next thing or from employers who feel like they can't find the talent they need. The hidden talent is right under their nose, those who've worked in the federal sector.
13: That's Karen Lee, a co-founder of Feds Forward. As former public servants grapple with changes in their careers and their identities, organizations like WellFed have been stepping up. The group hosts events and offers resources and support to those going through major life transitions. I recently spoke with Rebecca Ferguson Andre, a co-founder of WellFed.
14: We were part of the Valentine's Day massacre back on February 14th, 2025, and we fell into this gap. First of all, it was devastating. And we fell into this gap where there really was nothing for us. Everyone was in such shock, right? Even though we had been anticipating it, there were rumors, there were news articles about what was coming and that probationary federal workers would be targeted first. It was still such a shock. But we recognized really quickly that we weren't alone, that there were other people going through the exact same experience. And we decided just after 2 days of being fired that we were going to pull together as many of those people as we could and provide sort of like a landing spot for us all to gather and begin sharing our experience in our roles for the federal government and even in private industry and in nonprofit sector. Drew and I had each had experiences, you know, leading and training people and providing retreats. We facilitated retreats for our agency, the Administration for Children and Families. And so I think in response to devastation, we just kicked into high gear and began planning this event. We began charting this path based on our own experience of how challenging it was navigating an uncertain job market, updating our resumes, you know, navigating insurance. And that experience helped us chart this path forward that we wanted to share with other people who were in the same boat. Fast forward a year later, what started as a singular event for 20 people has grown into a community of more than 5,000 people, predominantly former federal workers, some current, and many Fed adjacent folks.
13: Thinking back to the early days or months of WellFed and that first event that you mentioned, what was the response or the feeling from federal employees or former feds who started participating and connecting with you guys? You know, what was the feeling, the emotional response? What were some of those initial reactions?
14: I think when you're in free fall professionally and personally, when there's like this shock to your system or your life, this unexpected loss, it can feel very much like there's nothing, there's no solid ground beneath your feet. And I think what we began to provide for folks with this was this landing spot or a net to catch people. People began to feel safe and seen, supported in ways that other people around them couldn't quite understand, right? There was this lack of understanding around what was happening. And I think we provided that space and bringing in this incredible network of professionals to really lift people up and provide them with the information they simply were not getting from their agencies. They were trying to distill information from Reddit and from news stories. And so we began to provide people with information to help them stabilize and find their way forward. It was a space that was so warm and welcoming and meaningful that it just kept growing and growing, and our online presence grew, and we hosted more than 100 virtual sessions that were free for people to attend last year, focused on mental health and wellness, focused on how to navigate insurance, financial triage, and the kind of career services that feds really needed about translating the resume, right? How to apply and frame their professional experience for a completely different sector or industry.
13: I love that it's both a community effort, but then also offering these more tangible resources to federal employees, and you have sort of both aspects here. I'm wondering, you know, what have been some of the outcomes in offering the career resources, the mental health resources, and that sort of support? Have you been able to help these former employees find new jobs or maybe move forward from what was a difficult time for them?
14: Some of the impact that we have seen and heard from folks who have attended and been a part of our community is it is helping people find their way forward professionally, that there is a growing number of folks, closer to 30% now, of our members who have now landed new jobs. Some of them ended up returning to federal government, but more ended up in private industry or starting their own businesses, or they work in the nonprofit sector, or they've joined state, local, or county government. And they have credited, you know, their experience of, you know, obtaining a new job to our WellFed team and the support that we provided them with. We've also heard consistently from many folks that the mental health resources that we provide every Monday, either meditation, or bringing in mental health practitioners and therapists to lead workshops and programming and providing consistent mental health support in a world where some folks have lost insurance, right, or if they've lost the ability to pay for therapy, this has been very much like a lighthouse for them.
13: From those who maybe have reached out, who you've worked with previously or currently, what are some of the common challenges that you hear from these former employees? You mentioned that about 30% have been able to find jobs, but I'm just wondering about the ones who maybe haven't had as much luck there. You know, what are some of the issues that they're currently facing?
14: We continue to hear consistently that the impact on folks is deeply human, right? It's beyond the financial realities. People are grappling with the loss of identity, mission, burnout, diminished confidence, and this sense of prolonged uncertainty about the future. In this region in particularly, that's, you know, where employment is so heavily tied to the federal government, entire communities are really feeling the ripple effects. We're hearing frustration from individuals whose expertise and leadership experience is really misunderstood or undervalued outside of the government. I think, too, there's this spectrum of where people fall in terms of hardship, right? For some people, their financial runway is longer than others. I think we're learning how many people were living paycheck to paycheck and are struggling deeply. Many have entered long-term unemployment, which means that they've been unemployed for more than a year. Where I think there are some real bright spots, it's communities like ours. There are other organizations that former federal workers or former Fed-adjacent contractors have stood up in response to this disaster, and it is so heartening to see people come together and lift other people up.
13: Absolutely. And I think it is important to point out, too, that, you know, almost a year and a half out from when a lot of these firings or terminations took place, there are people who are still struggling. It's not in the headlines anymore, but there are people who are still, it sounds like, struggling on the job market. So I think that's important to highlight that. Rebecca, from your personal experience, since you were part of this wave over the federal government last year, I'm wondering, through that and then your experience starting up WellFed and connecting and creating this community, what have been some of your takeaways? What have you learned from this experience?
14: I have learned that it doesn't take much to destroy something, right? It takes a long time to build up systems, to build credibility and trust. And it takes virtually no time at all to destroy something. I've also learned that, you know, a lot of systems in place that are designed typically to support workforce development, they're ill-equipped to manage the level of crisis that this region is now facing. I'm learning so much about collaboration. I'm learning so much about the good in so many people and so many organizations and companies that are truly who they say they are and are reaching out to support in so many different ways. Because, look, these are neighbors. These are friends and fellow parents, right, at school. These are folks that we want to keep in our communities. And their struggle is also our struggle.
13: And you've mentioned there's been a significant amount of growth with WellFed over the last year, and you have thousands of people that have reached out and become part of this community. I'm wondering, what are the next steps for WellFed? Where do you see this going from here?
14: What WellFed has evolved into is an organization that is ensuring that people are cared for, not just as workers, but as human beings who are navigating profound change. I see us growing into a force that's going to continue to lift other people up and help them chart a course through, you know, really treacherous waters. Experiencing the level of disruption personally was really emotionally significant for me. It's one thing to know a model and to teach and train. It's an entirely different thing to have to apply it to your own life. And at the same time, it clarified something for me, and I think for our entire WellFed team, that, you know, these sort of disruptions and transitions are not simply economic events, right? But rather they're deeply human events. And WellFed has grown directly from that. People weren't only searching for employment resources, but they're also searching for dignity and connection and a sense of hope in the midst of uncertainty.
13: Great. Well, Rebecca, it's so great to hear more about this community and this initiative that you have going on, and I'm excited to see where it goes next. But thank you so much for your time today. I appreciate it.
14: Thank you, Drew. Thanks for having me.
13: That's Rebecca Ferguson-Andre, co-founder of WellFed. And that's all we have for today's episode of Your Federal Life. Until next time, I'm Drew Friedman.
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1: From ABC News, I'm Dave Packer. Life-threatening flooding reports across the South stretching from Florida to Texas. All this after Tropical Storm Arthur tore through. Dallas has been hit hard.
2: More than 1,000 flights canceled tonight, with the biggest impacts in Dallas due to the storms. Torrential downpours in Dallas sparking a flash flood emergency. Nearly 3 inches of rain, half a month's worth, falling in less than 24 hours.
1: ABC's Morgan Norwood. A ceasefire in Lebanon is a key part of Iran's agreement with the United States to end the months-long war. But Israel has not agreed to that, and negotiations are being impacted. ABC's Mary Bruce.
3: Vice President J.D. Vance was expected to be in Switzerland to kick off the next phase of talks to determine the future of Iran's nuclear program. But before he could leave, Iran postponing because Israel was still trading attacks with Hezbollah in Lebanon. Vance has taken a strikingly harsh tone towards Israel.
4: You're a country of 9 million people. You can't just kill your way out of solving every single national security problem that you have.
3: Israel wasn't included in that deal.
1: A manhunt tonight. The FBI looking for a 22-year-old man they say shot multiple people along two interstates, leaving one person killed, four others injured. ABC's Armando Garcia.
5: During a standoff with police Tuesday night, police say the suspect, Oscar Sanchez Munoz, barricaded himself inside a house in Independence, Missouri, the home bursting into flames during the confrontation. But when police entered the home, he was no longer there. The FBI now offering a $25,000 reward that leads to the suspect's arrest or conviction.
1: At least one person dead, many others injured after a massive fire broke out at a resort in the Dominican Republic today. 15 firefighting units battling the blaze at the Viva Dominicus Beach Resort in La Altagracia province. And their World Cup runneth over with enthusiasm at a watch party in Arlington, Texas after the U.S. beat Australia 2-1 today in Seattle. 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
6: It is 9:02 on this Friday night, June the 19th. We've got 76 degrees in Washington. We're falling to the mid-60s overnight. Good evening, everybody. I'm Kyle Cooper. The top local stories we're following for you tonight on WTOP. The U.S. national soccer team this afternoon beat Australia 2-0 in a critical FIFA soccer contest in Seattle. Americans are closely watching the action, and FIFA set up a giant screen watch party down on the National Mall. WTOP's Dan Ronan was down there watching the game with the fans.
7: Several thousand fans packed onto the National Mall with a backdrop of the U.S. Capitol in the background, overlooking a giant scoreboard with huge speakers blasting out the play-by-play. Fans are coming from around the world. One man I talked to was from Bangkok, Thailand, in Washington visiting his family, coming to the mall to watch the game. Others are local. Brian Siegel is from Rockville.
8: It's great. There's a lot of excitement here. People are just, you know, happy to come together, watch soccer, beautiful game, and it's a beautiful place.
7: Soccer fan Angel Balbueno is originally from Peru. He now is completely behind the U.S. team as it advances deeper into the tournament.
9: We haven't made it out of the group stage in quite some time, so it's progressive for the U.S. I know we're turning over a new leaf with soccer, so shout out to Mauricio Pochettino trying to do his thing.
7: On the National Mall, Dan Ronan, WTOP News.
6: This year's World Cup has seen packed stadiums with spectators from around the world, but the surging ticket prices have left fans who can't afford them watching the tournament from home. However, as WTOP's Jose Amaña reports, the World Cup's less appealing games are becoming options for budget-conscious fans.
10: For Juan Velosa of Maryland, going to the World Cup is more than a bucket list item.
11: It's just once-in-a-lifetime opportunity to go to a dream event like this.
10: With FIFA using dynamic pricing for its tickets, paying thousands of dollars to watch his native Colombia play became a price too high to justify.
11: It's sad to think that you can't go see your team, because that's kind of like the top thing on your list that you want
10: to
11: do.
10: Instead, Velosa will head to Philadelphia to live out his World Cup dream, watching tournament debutants Curaçao take on the Ivory Coast for $270. What excites him about the game?
11: I would say just the people. More than the game itself, I want to see how everyone else is experiencing this and have a good time.
10: Jose Omana, WTOP News.
6: It is 9:04 on this Juneteenth.

0: which marks the day back in 1865 that slaves in Galveston, Texas, were told that they were finally free, a Catholic church in Prince George's County is shining new light on the lives of hundreds of people enslaved on its grounds by Jesuit priests and the unmarked graves discovered on its hillside. Here's WTOP's Tree King.
1: Sacred Heart Catholic Church stands on the grounds of the former White Marsh Plantation in Bowie. The church marked Juneteenth with a ceremony unveiling new historical storyboards honoring the hundreds of men, women, and children enslaved by Jesuit priests at White Marsh. In 2022, archaeological surveys on the grounds of Sacred Heart's hillside uncovered what are believed to be the unmarked graves of hundreds of people who had been enslaved there. Kevin Porter of the White Marsh Historical Society says the work is now about preserving what's been uncovered.
2: We're still digging through archives, through church records, other archives in D.C. to put the pieces together to reconstruct these families and perform outreach to descendants to let them know.
1: Porter says a permanent memorial is planned.
2: We are working on constructing a memorial that will list all the names that we have discovered at this site.
1: And for him, the mission is personal.
2: I want to make sure that my future generation understands their history. When they come here, I want them to know their history.
1: In Bowie, Tariq King, WTOP News.
0: Fire officials around here always urge area residents to leave fireworks to the professionals, but you can still buy some types of fireworks in D.C. Just be aware that you can't set them off in many neighboring communities. WTOP's Kate Ryan reports on the patchwork of regulations across the region.
3: You can buy a variety of fireworks for your own use in D.C., D.C. Deputy Fire Chief Edward Kaufman.
4: Legal consumer fireworks in a district include sparklers that are less than 20 inches in length, fountains, cones, colored lights, and paper caps.
3: But, he says,
4: any firework that moves, flies, or launches a projectile is illegal in the District of Columbia.
3: In Arlington County, certain types of fireworks are okay, but can only be used on private property. And in Montgomery and Prince George's counties, along with Alexandria City, it is a no-go for any type of fireworks, including sparklers. Bottom line, say fire officials like Montgomery County's Battalion Chief Jeffrey Ewart.
5: Protect your family, your neighbors, and our first responders by leaving the fireworks to the professionals.
3: Kate Ryan, WTOP News.
0: There has been another fatal hit-and-run crash in Montgomery County. This one happened today about 1:15 in the 10,500 block of Colesville Road. Montgomery County Police say a woman may have been hit by a black SUV with tinted windows. Police are asking anyone who may have seen the accident to get a hold of them right away. Earlier this week, a man was killed in Gaithersburg. An arrest has been made in that crash. It's now 9:07 in Washington.
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0: All right, let's get to Dante Verme in the WTOP Traffic Center.
9: Just got a fresh report from an eyewitness. There's a police chase currently going on as you make your way across the Woodrow Wilson Bridge on the outer loop. As we hear reports of it, trying to keep track of the pursuit going on. Elsewhere, not much else to report. We're looking in pretty good shape as you make your way on 95 southbound towards the Occoquan through Newington. No major incidents to report there. A little bit of a slowdown going northbound as you make your way through Woodbridge. And 66 is running at speed inside and outside of the Beltway. And on the Maryland side of things, 270 is moving well at pace as you make your way out towards Frederick. 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I'm Dante Vermeer. Your next traffic report in about 10 minutes.
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10: We'll get ready for one gorgeous weekend. It starts with this evening, mainly clear and comfortable, with temperatures between 68 and 76 degrees. We'll drop even cooler, 59 to 63 degrees by Saturday morning. Expect mostly sunny skies, a bit breezy, 82 to 88, your high temperature tomorrow. 7 News Chief Meteorologist Veronica Johnson in the First Alert Weather Center.
0: All right, temperatures around the Washington area. Right now, we've got 77 Reagan National, 76 BWI, 75 at Dulles. 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Let's check in with Steve Dresner.
11: An aviation industry survey that was released during the week found BWI Marshall Airport came in as the 10th best airport in the United States. AirHelp's 2026 survey found BWI breaking into the top 10, while Las Vegas came in at number 3, followed by Salt Lake City at number 2, and Portland, Oregon International came in at number 1 as the best airport in the country. AirHelp is a global tech company and service that does help airline passengers secure compensation for delayed, canceled, or overbooked flights. Steve Dresner, WTOP News.
0: Coming up on WTOP, talks between the U.S. and Iran were supposed to take place today, but they were postponed. WTOP National Security Reporter J.J. Green will go in depth with us about the status of those talks. It's now 9-11.
12: 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Don't believe McLean Delaney's lies. 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
0: It is 9:14. Good evening. I'm Kyle Cooper. Thanks for being with us tonight. Israel and the militant group Hezbollah agreed to a ceasefire today. This after a deadly escalation between the two in Lebanon looked like it was going to derail potential peace talks between the U.S. and Iran. Meanwhile, talks between the U.S. and Iran and Switzerland that were planned for the day didn't happen. WTOP National Security Correspondent J.J. Green joined us to explain what happened.
1: Israel launched attacks in southern Lebanon, killing 47 people and wounding almost 100. The second deadliest attack since March. If you ask the Israeli Defense Forces, they'll tell you the military activity in southern Lebanon was triggered by Hezbollah killing 4 Israeli soldiers. After that happened, Iranian officials said there can't be any talks in Geneva if this kind of activity continues. So they refused to travel to Geneva, Switzerland, where the talks were supposed to take place. So therefore, there was no need for Vice President Vance to go there because there was nobody there to meet him to talk with.
2: JJ, so how sticky of a situation is this for America in this extremely fragile time, it seems?
1: Pretty straightforward. Hezbollah and Israel are at war. Israel believes, like most of the world, that Hezbollah is a proxy for Iran. They do Iran's dirty work. They're funded and supported by Iran, and they're headquartered in Lebanon. Israeli forces, on the other hand, have killed an awful lot of civilians in its war in Gaza with Hamas and in this conflict with Hezbollah in Lebanon. So it's continued to intensify, and then the war with the U.S. and Iran came up. So Iran has used this as leverage in the so-called negotiations with the U.S. They've said they will not negotiate unless Israel stops attacking Lebanon.
4: How much of a rift is there between the U.S. and Israel right now after this framework agreement?
1: Well, if you've been anywhere close to the press in the last few days or weeks or so, you heard, seen, or read the public statements the U.S. has made about Israel. Just yesterday, Vice President J.D. Vance said they should just shut up. And this is after Israel criticized the potential U.S. deal with Iran. At the same time, Vance echoed something that's been mentioned over and over by President Trump, and that is Israel only has one good friend in the world, and the rest of the world hates them. Those are just not things that friends who respect each other say. And Israel seemingly has gone to great lengths to undermine U.S. efforts to negotiate an end to this conflict in Iran. So this is borderline hatred between the two of them. That seems to suggest to me a pretty significant rift.
2: JJ, I think we talked to you earlier about this as well, but maybe worth reiterating now. Here we are on a Friday. How does what President Trump says he secured, that 14-point plan here to get the talks moving, compare to the one that President Obama struck with Iran that Trump continues to criticize and has even the day when he decided to launch the attack on Iran?
1: Well, it's not new. The deal that the Obama administration had was actually an accord that Iran willingly agreed to enter into. And they agreed to many things, including limitations on its nuclear program. No shots were needed or fired. The situation the Trump administration is an effort to end a war. Basically, the same elements are on the table, and the ones that the Obama team got concessions on. The problem is this. 363 days ago, the U.S. attacked Iran's nuclear sites and pummeled them with threats and rhetoric and told them to agree to their demands. And they didn't go for it. So then, 111 days ago, the U.S. started a war with Iran. And they basically were after the same deal, the same goals. Simply put, again, what the Obama team got was an accord that was based on mutual agreement. This is essentially the U.S. starting a war and trying to force Iran to concede and to essentially negotiate an end to it.
0: WTOP National Security Correspondent J.J. Green. Quick look at the top stories we're working on tonight at WTOP. The Justice Department lawyers refused to give a federal judge a written declaration that they won't bring back a plan for an anti-weaponization fund. U.S. men's national team picks up a 2-0 win against Australia to advance to the knockout round of the World Cup.
15: Still in! Two.
0: Keep it here for full details on these stories in the minutes ahead. It's now 9:18. Traffic and weather on WTOP. Dante Verme in the WTOP Traffic Center.
9: We've been tracking an active police chase going on the outer loop of the Beltway that started on the Woodrow Wilson Bridge. And keeping eyes on our cameras, the chase has moved off the outer loop of the Beltway onto Maryland 450 as they make their way northbound off the Beltway. Some dangerous driving going on this police chase with multiple police vehicles in pursuit as they have just gotten off the Beltway in pursuit of the suspect onto Maryland 450 out in Maryland. We'll keep you updated on the situation. For WTOP Traffic, I'm Dante Verme. Your next traffic report in about 10 minutes.
0: 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First Alert Chief Meteorologist Veronica Johnson.
10: Skies cleared just in time for our fantastic afternoon and even better evening. Rain showers still holding on at the beach locations, but improving late this evening. Temperatures here locally, 68 to 76 degrees. Overnight, we'll drop to 59 to 63 with light winds and mainly clear skies, and then mostly sunny skies for Saturday with a high temperature range of 82 to 88 degrees. On Sunday, expect highs 85 to 90. I'm 7 News Chief Meteorologist Veronica Johnson in the First Alert Weather Center.
0: All right, temps around the Washington area, 75 Fort Belvoir, 77 Foggy Bottom, 74 degrees in Silver Spring. 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Just ahead on WTOP tonight, a manhunt for a killer around the Kansas City area. 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
0: It is 9:21. The FBI is offering a $25,000 reward to help them in a manhunt after a string of Kansas City highway shootings. Here's ABC's Armando Garcia with more.
25: Police say they're looking for 22-year-old Oscar Sanchez Munoz, suspected of carrying out a string of shootings across Kansas City, Missouri.
26: We are hot on the trail of the subject, and we want to make sure that he's taken into custody as soon as possible.
25: It started a week ago. A vehicle carrying an adult and a child hit by gunfire while driving in Wyandotte County. Then Tuesday evening, police responded to 5 back-to-back shootings across Interstate 70. One victim died. Among the wounded, an Uber driver taking passengers to cheer on Argentina's soccer team to a World Cup game in Kansas City.
0: Law enforcement sources say the ongoing manhunt is stretching their resources as they would like to balance the search with the increased security demands for the World Cup events that are happening in Kansas City. President Trump unveiled the new Air Force One gifted to him by the government of Qatar. ABC Chief White House Correspondent Mary Bruce.
27: The Pentagon spent 1 year and hundreds of millions of taxpayer dollars to retrofit the plane and make security upgrades. And when Trump leaves office, the plane will leave with him, ownership to be transferred to his presidential library.
28: This plane was transformed into a flying White House at a level of luxury that nobody's ever seen before.
27: The president then signing a panel of the plane.
0: The president accepted the gift of the jet despite objections from some that doing so from a foreign government is illegal. Fairfax County roads have been deadly over the past couple of days. Police say 4 pedestrians and a motorcyclist have died in separate crashes. WTOP's Tracy Jonkey reports police still have not seen anything like it.
29: In my 30 years, I don't remember this many within this short time span.
30: Says Fairfax County Police Deputy Chief Dalton Becker, who called the news conference Friday because so many people had died on the county's roads in the span of 48 hours. The backdrop for the briefing, Richmond Highway. A man died early Thursday after being struck by 2 vehicles near Huntington.
29: But other roadways such as Little River Turnpike, Gallows Road, and Leesburg Pike have been deadly for us the last few days.
30: Becker says alcohol appears to be a factor in some crashes, speed in all, and none of the pedestrians were at crossings. Tracy Jahnke, WTOP News.
0: A man wanted in connection to a fatal hit and run in Gaithersburg is under arrest tonight, caught trying to board a flight to Honduras from Newark International Airport last night. The charges against 26-year-old Jose David Carranza Castellan, who has no fixed address, stem from a collision Wednesday at the intersection of Muddy Branch Road and West Diamond Avenue in Gaithersburg. Police say Carranza Castellan's vehicle left the roadway for an unknown reason and entered a grassy median and struck 56-year-old Brian Roy Longaberger. Now, Longaberger was pronounced dead there on the scene. Carranza Castellan has been charged with manslaughter by vehicle and failure to remain on the scene of an accident resulting in death. He's currently being held, awaiting extradition to Maryland. Horse carriage rides in Central Park, New York, are on hold at least until Tuesday after safety protocols are reviewed. This follows the death of a young tourist who jumped from a runaway horse carriage. 18-year-old Romanch Mashand died on Wednesday. He hit his head while jumping off the four-wheeled carriage as the horse sprinted through the park without a driver. Among the safety protocols to be reviewed are how to maintain control of the carriage horses at all times. Sports on WTOP. It's brought to you tonight by Amentum, delivering advanced solutions for space and defense. Let's check in with Frank Hanrahan.
6: All right, let's check in on the Nationals as they're visiting the Tampa Bay Rays, as they're back at Tropicana Field after they've had to play a whole year away because a storm. Remember that tore off the roof a couple years ago, but they're back. They're playing down in Tampa. Nats still trail 5-2, top of the ninth. Only runs for the Nats were early homers from C.J. Abrams and Luis Garcia Jr. Nats started the night 3 games over .500, but in danger of dropping to 39-37. Mystics in action right now, visiting the New York Liberty, trailing 79-77, about 2:15 left in the fourth quarter from Brooklyn. At the World Cup, first time since 1930, United States men's soccer has won its first two games at the tournament, 2-0 win over Australia in Seattle. Own goal by Australia and Alex Freeman of Team USA with a header in the first half. Goals for the United States, who advanced to the knockout rounds with one group stage game remaining. That'll be next Thursday against Turkey. Morocco scored 72 seconds in and beat Scotland 1-0 from Foxborough, Brazil. Right now up 3-0 over Haiti, playing this one late in the first half of play. At the U.S. Open Golf second round play, it's Wyndham Clark's tournament right now. Shot a 69, had an opening round 64. He's at 7 under par, your leader by 4 shots over Xander Schauffele. For Clark, this is a 36-hole Shinnecock Hills record. Big name Rory McIlroy is 7 shots back of the lead. I'm Frank Hanrahan, WTOP Sports.
0: All right, there is a new development tonight in that so-called anti-weaponization fund, and a federal judge will tell you about what's new coming up here on WTOP 927.
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0: 928. traffic and weather on WTOP. Dante Verme in the WTOP Traffic Center.
9: The top incidents we're following will start in Virginia. I-95 northbound near Dumfries, the left side of the roadway blocked with the crash and EMS response on scene. You are getting by two lanes to the right, and it is causing quite a heavy backup. And we talked a little earlier about the police chase going on the outer loop of the Beltway in Maryland. It has ended on the exit off of 450 at the intersection with Princess Garden Parkway. Heavy police presence on scene there, as you will be getting by the end of the police chase, which started on the Virginia side of the outer loop and made its way up to 450. But the police presence on scene and the backup has been growing for those trying to get off the outer loop onto Annapolis Road. Definitely suggest looking for an alternate route after the end of the long police chase, almost a fourth of the Beltway covered on the chase. 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I'm Dante Verme, your next traffic report in about 10 minutes.
0: All right, here is your weekend forecast. It looks great, by the way. Tonight we're clearing. Skies will be clear, low around 65 or so. Tomorrow, sunshine with a high near 85. And then on Father's Day, Sunday, very nice, very warm, high around 87, partly cloudy skies. Right now in Washington, we've got 74 degrees at 9:30.
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0: Good evening. I'm Kyle Cooper. Juan Herrera is our producer. The top stories we're following for you tonight on WTOP. A big development when it comes to the legal challenge against the president's so-called anti-weaponization fund. That's the fund that the president wanted to set up to allow his allies to get compensated if they felt they were wronged by the Biden administration's Justice Department. The DOJ didn't enter information into federal court to confirm there would no longer be such a fund, information that the judge wanted. In a five-page court filing, the Justice Department says they don't have to put anything in writing and they won't pursue the fund, since the acting attorney general already told members of Congress a few weeks ago that they would not. Scott McFarlane is a WTOP contributor and a chief Washington correspondent for Midas Touch Network. He joined us on WTOP with more on the other legal challenges that the fund is facing.
13: I've been reading up on the four other federal suits that have been filed challenging the slush fund. They are in D.C., they're in California, they're in Virginia. They're still pending as well. This one in Virginia, though, still has some teeth to it, and the judge, Lonnie Brinkema, has been around our parts for a long time, issued a preliminary injunction. What does that mean? It means they can't move forward with the fund as long as she has hit the pause button. She may not unpause this based on this response she got today from the Department of Justice. I don't think she's going to be very keen on this. We don't put things in writing, Your Honor, statement. She may extend that injunction and halt the slush fund singularly out of Virginia.
0: Scott McFarland, WTOP contributor, chief Washington correspondent at Midas Touch Network. Bill Pulte took over today as the new acting director of national intelligence, and Virginia Senator Mark Warner, the vice chair of the Senate Intelligence Committee, has a lot of concerns. WTOP's Mitchell Miller today on the Hill.
14: Bill Pulte has no national security experience, and the law says to be director of national intelligence, you got to have national security experience.
16: Senator Warner, like other Democrats, worries about what Pulte has done while heading the Federal Housing Finance Agency.
14: Bill Pulte's one claim to fame is he was willing to take private information about mortgages and try to weaponize that against Trump's enemies.
16: Republicans have also raised doubts about Pulte, but President Trump this week forced the cancellation of a confirmation hearing for his new DNI nominee, Jay Clayton. So Pulte, for now, has taken over for outgoing DNI Tulsi Gabbard. On Capitol Hill, Mitchell Miller, WTOP News.
0: High-stake talks between the U.S. and Iran have hit a snag. A meeting between Vice President J.D. Vance and Iranian officials in Geneva was canceled today. Iran stated that it wasn't happy about Israeli attacks on Lebanon. So where does this leave the talks? WTOP national security correspondent J.J. Green joined us earlier with an analysis.
17: The key question is, which side has the most leverage? Iran has control of the Strait of Hormuz. And the U.S.'s leverage appears to be if Iran does not cooperate.
18: Just to go ahead and bomb the hell out of them.
17: Former Secretary of Defense Leon Panetta.
1: But the problem is the president's credibility is not very good on that issue. Every time he is threatened to do that, he's backed off.
17: Panetta says you can only play that card so many times.
1: And very frankly, once having signed this agreement, it's going to be very difficult for the president, particularly with the American people not supporting this war, to suddenly decide to go back to war and start dropping bombs.
0: That's WTOP National Security Correspondent J.J. Green interviewing former Defense Secretary Leon Panetta. The Kennedy Center wants more time to comply with deadlines as it fights against a lawsuit over its planned two-year closing ordered by President Trump. The center's Trump-appointed board says it needs time to determine what they're doing about renovations. The filing says the first option would be to close the center while renovations take place. The second would be to put on limited events in parts of the complex not affected by construction. And the third is to close the Kennedy Center periodically while handling major repairs, all those in a new court filing that came out today. The center's planned closure has been indefinitely blocked by a federal judge who ruled its board had illegally voted in favor of the president's shutdown plan. 9:34 today, of course, is Juneteenth. It marks the day back in 1865 when Union troops arrived in Galveston, Texas at the end of the Civil War with an order declaring the state's enslaved people to be free, quote, with absolute equality. 2.5 years had passed by then since the Emancipation Proclamation declared freedom for all slaves in the South. Maryland Governor Wes Moore celebrated Juneteenth today in Montgomery County, specifically the Scotland community, which is one of the oldest historically black communities in Maryland. WTOP's Neil Augenstein was there.
2: Here at Cabin John Regional Park, Governor Wes Moore said the end of slavery was only a first step.
3: The ending of that institution was liberation. But the idea of freedom became something that still remained elusive.
2: Letitia Gasaway Paul's descendant William Dove was the first formerly enslaved man to own land here in Montgomery County.
5: It is the heartbeat of every black community who refused to disappear.
2: Moore says freedom includes being able to own more than you owe and pass something off to your children besides debt, and to be able to feel safe and walk in your own community, your own neighborhood, and your own skin. In Montgomery County, Neil Augenstein, WTOP News.
0: Coming up on WTOP, a surprise twist in the case of Luigi Mangione on trial and charged with murdering a healthcare executive on a Manhattan street almost 2 years ago. It's now 9:36.
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0: 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Dante Verme in the WTOP Traffic Center.
9: We'll start on I-95, making your way northbound Near Dumfries, the single right lane getting by the multi-vehicle accident as response is on scene, and there's a heavy EMS response in presence as delays are starting to mount as you make your way northbound on I-95. But once you get past the accident, you're smooth sailing towards Silver Spring. Elsewhere, we have the remnants of the police chase just ending, getting off the Beltway, and there was the end of the chase happened right on Annapolis Road on the Maryland 450, and that has caused a backup as you try to make your way off the outer loop onto 450 with the response still on scene there. Elsewhere, fresh report of a crash on the outer loop near 193 as you make your way towards I-95, which is in good shape on the Maryland side going towards Baltimore, and 270 looks to be running without incident as you make your way out towards Frederick. 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I'm Dante Verme, your next traffic report in about 10 minutes.
0: All right, let's check the forecast to 7 News First Alert meteorologist Veronica Johnson. She's in the P.J. 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
6: What a gorgeous evening underway with mainly clear skies, comfortable conditions, and still a little bit of a northwesterly breeze. That'll come back Saturday. Tonight, our winds will go light, mainly clear skies, and temperatures drop to 59 to 63 degrees. Sunshine for your Saturday, high temperature range of 82 to 88 degrees. That's seasonable for this time of the year. And then we're back up to around 90 for D.C. on Sunday. Father's Day looking great, still dry. I'm 7 News Chief Meteorologist Veronica Johnson in the First Alert Weather Center.
0: All right. High temperatures around the Washington area now, 76 in Georgetown, 72 in Bowie, 73 degrees right now in Leesburg. Money news on WTOP. Let's check in with Steve Dresner.
7: If you're a fan of M&M's candy, be on the lookout for another new flavor that's just hit the market. According to Mars, the parent company of M&M's, the limited edition banana nut bread flavor is out and does feature the classic flavor of banana bread, also blended with its signature milk chocolate, and all is wrapped around a crunchy peanut. The release is part of a new bakery collection, which does include peanut butter cinnamon roll, lemon meringue pie, and cherry chocolate cupcake. Mars is also the makers of Three Musketeers and Milky Way bars, Skittles, and the Snickers bar. Steve Dresner, WTOP News.
0: It is 9:41. Attorneys for Luigi Mangione will no longer pursue a psychiatric defense in his state murder trial for the death of UnitedHealthcare CEO Brian Thompson. Here is News Nation's Marcus Espinoza.
8: The move coming just one day after his attorneys shared their plan to pursue this defense, which would have asserted that Mangione was under extreme emotional distress when he allegedly killed Thompson and claimed that this distress was the reason in which he committed that crime. Now, the decision was announced on Wednesday in court when the judge in New York State Court announced he planned then to unseal records related to Mangione's affirmative psychiatric defense and emotional distress. Now, this defense is somewhat unusual, quite unusual, in fact, in criminal cases like this. And while if successful, it wouldn't have gotten Mangione out of prison, it would have lowered his charge from murder in the second degree to first degree manslaughter. So on Thursday, the defense team seemingly changing their mind and then dropping their plan to use this extreme emotional distress defense, and the judge reversing that initial decision then to unseal those documents. So this change of direction coming after the defense team faced a deadline to provide prosecutors with the evidence needed for this claim. But the initial decision to pursue the emotional distress defense, that came after a secretive hearing held by the judge away from the eyes of the press and public and the growing public crowds. Now, on June 3rd, a closed door virtual hearing that took place where pretrial matters, they were discussed, and no press again allowed to attend. No information on what decisions may have been made in that meeting were released to the public. With the deadline the defense faced to provide evidence of extreme emotional distress, some have suggested that the court records of that secretive hearing, they may have been part of that evidence, raising questions on what exactly was discussed away from the many eyes following this case. If this trial will stay on track for September. If this gets delayed, it also triggers then a delay in the federal trial, which has already been postponed two times.
0: That's News Nation's Marcus Espinoza. Coming up on WTOP, as the online scam of phishing gets more sophisticated, consumer man Herb Weisbaum will be here with some tips on keeping yourself protected. It's now 9:43.
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0: Good evening. I'm Kyle Cooper. It's 9:45. Thanks for being with us tonight. Well, it's been more than 30 years now since the term phishing, with a PH, not an F, was coined to describe a new type of online scam. Now, phishing attacks, and the number one cyber threat that's faced by most Americans. Not only are there more of them, but those guys are getting better tricking us. Consumer man Herb Weisbaum, a contributing editor at checkbook.org, explains how to spot the latest tricks and traps.
28: Phishing attacks are designed to trick you into providing the online crooks with your sensitive personal information, such as social security numbers, passwords, or credit card numbers. According to the FBI's latest internet crime report, they're now responsible for most cyber-enabled crimes. Phishing attacks are no longer limited to email. Text message phishing, called smishing, is now the primary means of attack. Cyber thieves are also using instant messaging apps, social media, malicious advertisements, and copycat websites to target their victims.
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29: 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It doesn't come out with spelling errors anymore. It comes out with great spelling, great grammar.
28: One of the latest phishing attacks uses fake electronic invites to get you to respond without thinking there's a threat. Eva Velasquez is CEO of the nonprofit Identity Theft Resource Center.
30: And they're using your desire for connection, to be social, to get you to click on a link that you weren't expecting. And then, of course, a lot of bad things can ensue.
28: 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Doing this will provide the scammers with direct access to your email account, which can have serious repercussions.
30: 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Most commonly, it's your email password that they want you to re-enter.
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28: 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I'm Herb Weisbaum, the Consumer Man, for WTOP News.
0: 9:48, traffic and weather on WTOP. Dante Verme in the WTOP Traffic Center.
9: Still dealing with a long crash cleanup on I-95 northbound near Dumfries. You're getting by single file to the right, and delays are extensive as there's a heavy response on scene as they have set up the traffic cones to help continue the cleanup operations, and they have cut down the four lanes now down to one as you make your way to the right. But delays are mounting quickly as you try to make your way north through Dumfries, and you've got about a 2-mile delay at the moment, and it is growing quickly. Elsewhere in Maryland, dealing with a crash on the outer loop of the Beltway near US 1 in College Park, the right side of the roadway is blocked due to the response on scene. And if you're trying to get off the Beltway on the outer loop towards Annapolis Road 450, that's where we have the police response to the end of the high-speed chase that started on the Virginia side of the outer loop. You are getting by under police direction there. Now, 270 looks to be in good shape, moving out towards Frederick. No major issues to report there. And 50 going out to the Bay Bridge is running at speed. 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I'm Dante Verme, your next traffic report in about 10 minutes.
0: All right, Father's Day weekend. People have a lot of plans. Let's find out if they can get outside. Let's go to 7 News First Alert Chief Meteorologist Veronica Johnson.
6: It really will be as good as it can get around here. We'll have great air quality, low humidity, reasonable temperatures for this time of the year. No rain expected. It's just going to be perfect. Now, temperatures tomorrow morning will be at their coolest from each weekend morning, 59 to 63 degrees. The afternoon, Saturday, 82 to 88 degrees. And like today, there could be some northwesterly breezes by the afternoon. We'll have wind gusts that may be around 25 miles per hour tomorrow. But again, low humidity. And then on Sunday, another gorgeous day. This time, partly sunny skies and a little warmer at 85 to 90 degrees. Great weather through and through. By Monday, though, a higher humidity, some scattered showers in the morning to start the week, the last full week for the month of June, and even some thunderstorms that could be on the stronger side by the afternoon Monday. Right now, it's 79 degrees in D.C., 75 in Tysons, Virginia, and 73 in Calverton.
0: All right, thanks so much. 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We've got that list for you. It's 9:51.
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0: It is 9:52. WTOP announced the winners of the 13th annual WTOP Workplace Awards at an event last night at Capital One Hall in Tysons, Virginia. WTOP's Jimmy Alexander spoke with leaders from two organizations on this year's list about what makes their workplace culture stand out.
4: First, work and family life balance. Critical.
5: Monique Williams is the senior manager of talent acquisition at the defense IT firm Connected Logistics.
4: You know, people want to be heard. They
7: want to know that you care.
5: Now, all 342 employers made the list based on a confidential survey of their own employees. And it didn't surprise Greg Blue, the CEO of Client Solution Architects, a management and technology consulting firm, that they were among this year's top workplaces.
10: The way we always say it is our employees wear our polo shirts, and we don't force them to do it.
5: And the reason Blue says is they put real trust in every member of the team, and because the staff feels that, they give the same level of care and commitment back to the company and its clients.
10: Filters back to things like this where we get formal recognition for it. It really means a lot.
5: From Tyson's, Jimmy Alexander, WTOP News.
0: Now we've got a full list of the winners at WTOP.com, and you can take a look at our photo gallery from last night's event. A local law professor is sharing stories of fatherhood in a new book just in time for Father's Day weekend. WTOP's Valerie Bonk reports she's paying attention to the little things that are important.
13: We want this book to be a tool for fathers who may not be as comfortable expressing their emotions to their child, telling their child, I love you.
14: Jeremy Duru grew up in the D.C. area and is a professor at American University's Washington College of Law. He has three boys and put his experiences into a new book he co-authored with his longtime friend, Shawnee King, called You Are My Favorite Story.
13: Shawnee was working on kind of a piece of writing, a poem, a love letter to his children, and he shared it with me. And I was like, that's incredible. And he said, what do you think about us turning this into a book together?
14: He said it's about the small things and realizing that's what matters most, such as comforting a child who has just fallen off their bike.
13: The father is holding his child and comforting the child and explaining that the child's pain is the father's pain.
14: Valerie Bonk, WTOP News.
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1: The Nationals kicking off their series at the Tampa Bay Rays, fall 5-2. Just a couple early homers for the Nats is all they could get going offensively, as C.J. Abrams, Luis Garcia Jr., solo homers for the Nats in the loss. Now 39-37, visit the Rays again on Saturday afternoon down in St. Petersburg. WNBA, good night for the Mystics as they edge the New York Liberty 86-83. So that is a second straight road win for the Mystics, improved to 7-7. United States men's soccer 2-0 so far in Group D World Cup play after beating Australia 2-0 in Seattle. Own goal and Alex Freeman with a header for the United States, who advanced to the knockout rounds. Still one game left in group play. Will face Turkey next Thursday back in Inglewood, California. Still to be determined the status of USA's best player, Christian Pulisic. He did not play against Australia with that calf injury. Morocco scores just 72 seconds in, beat Scotland 1-0. From Foxborough, Brazil handling Haiti 3-0. That is in the second half, playing this one in Philadelphia. U.S. Open Golf Tournament, second round. Wyndham Clark is your leader at 7 under par, 4 shots better than Xander Schauffele. For Clark, this is a 36-hole Shinnecock Hills record. Rory McIlroy is 7 shots back. And if you recall, Clark is the golfer a year ago who was banned from a country club because he was damaging the locker room after he missed the cut at the U.S. Open.
0: Really?
1: So revenge is sweet, or redemption is sweet for
0: Wyndham
1: Clark.
0: Like breaking stuff in the locker
1: room? Yeah, breaking stuff. Wow. Can't do that, man.
0: No.
1: I'm Frank Hanrahan, WTOP Sports.
0: All right, Frank, thanks. Coming up on WTOP, there was a huge soccer watch party downtown today for the U.S., down on the Giants greens. WTOP's Dan Ronan was down there. We'll tell you what that was like coming up. It's now 9:57.
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0: Dante Verme in the WTOP Traffic Center.
9: Top incidents were falling in Maryland on the outer loop. As you get close to the Baltimore-Washington Parkway, the multi-car crash is being moved to the right shoulder as we speak. The MDOT vehicles are dragging the final car off to the shoulder and reopening the lanes. The two right lanes were blocked as cleanup was going on. Elsewhere in Virginia, still dealing with a major crash on I-95 northbound. As you make your way through Dumfries, it is a choke point that has a single right lane getting by with the multiple vehicle accident, and a lot of EMS response is on scene. 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I'm Dante Verme, your next traffic report in about 10 minutes.
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6: We'll get ready for one gorgeous weekend. It starts with this evening, mainly clear and comfortable, with temperatures between 68 and 76 degrees. We'll drop even cooler, 59 to 63 degrees by Saturday morning. Expect mostly sunny skies, a bit breezy, 82 to 88, your high temperature tomorrow. 7 News Chief Meteorologist Veronica Johnson in the First Alert Weather Center.
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0: between the U.S. and Iran, originally set to begin on Friday, were postponed. Iran wants to see Israel's attacks on Hezbollah stop, but Israel's not a party to the deal. President Trump today with this threat to Iran.
1: We have an agreement that was signed last night, and it's 60 days. They have to make a deal, otherwise we will do things that won't make them happy.
0: His comment as the president unveiled the new Air Force One, $400 million 747, gifted to him by the government of Qatar.
2: The Pentagon spent 1 year and hundreds of millions of taxpayer dollars to retrofit the plane and make security upgrades. And when Trump leaves office, the plane will leave with him, ownership to be transferred to his presidential library.
1: This plane was transformed into a flying White House at a level of luxury that nobody's ever seen before.
2: The president then signing a panel of the plane.
0: ABC's Mary Bruce, a manhunt in Missouri.
3: Kansas City police say Oscar Sanchez Munoz shot five people, killing one and injuring four others.
4: They were driving down the highway or roadway when one or more shots were fired into their vehicles.
3: Police descended on two homes where they thought Sanchez Munoz could be. One caught fire, at the other, spent shells from the ammunition police used to get inside, littering the ground. Several windows shattered. A search of the place ended, though, with no sign of the suspect.
0: ABC's Aaron Katursky. Millions across the South on alert for a flash flood emergency as remnants of Tropical Storm Arthur continue to batter the Gulf Coast. In Evanston, Illinois, the annual Juneteenth Walk for Freedom taking place today. The 2.5-mile route symbolizes the 2.5 years it took for news of the Emancipation Proclamation to reach enslaved people in Texas. ABC News.
5: It is 10:02 on this Friday night, June the 19th. We've got 73 degrees right now in Washington, falling to the upper 60s tonight. Good evening, everybody. I'm Kyle Cooper. The top stories we're following for you tonight on WTOP. U.S. soccer fans who watched the U.S.-Australia game at the FIFA World Cup watch party downtown are pretty pleased tonight with the result. The U.S. won that match 2-0. WTOP's Dan Rodham was on the National Mall with the fans.
6: Thousands of fans packed the mall to watch the game and erupted in cheers when the U.S. won. They sensed a victory was in the making early. For Scott Causby of Seattle, the game was played in his home stadium, but he fell in love with the National Mall.
7: It's almost better than being at the game, having this setting. It's a beautiful setting. We were just up in the Washington Monument. We could see everything. It's just amazing. And the mall is just, there's nothing else like it in the U.S.
6: The game had an international flavor. Fans from around the world were here. Eli Eisen is visiting Washington, D.C. from Tel Aviv.
8: Well, to see all the crowd and how they shout everyone and happy and to see everything, unbelievable.
6: The fans said the U.S. team's dominating performance against Australia gives them confidence they'll be back on the mall again soon to see future games. On the National Mall, Dan Roman, WTOP News.
5: Lots of World Cup fans are sharing their stories of frustration with having to spend thousands to go to a match around the country. WTOP's Jose Amania tells us some fans are looking for cheaper options to see it in person.
9: I just knew it was going to be impossible.
10: That's Maryland resident Juan Velosa's reaction after seeing the sky-high ticket prices to see Colombia in the FIFA World Cup. FIFA is using dynamic pricing, which would allow ticket prices to fluctuate depending on demand. However, once they were available, prices soared. University of Maryland professor Hank Boyd.
11: So when you have 500 million requests for tickets and you only have 6.5 million seats, it's inevitable. Prices are going to just go up accordingly.
10: Going through a career change, Velosa could not justify paying thousands to attend Colombia's matches. Instead, he will see one of the tournament's least appealing matches, Curaçao versus the Ivory Coast, for $270.
9: So perfect, like seeing your team or like seeing one of the knockout rounds of Israel do, and I'm just super excited.
10: Jose Omania, WTOP News.
5: A Juneteenth gathering in a Catholic church in Bowie, Maryland, renews the push to identify the people buried in an unmarked graves on the grounds of that former plantation. Here's WTOP's Tree King.
12: At Sacred Heart Catholic Church in Bowie, descendants and community members marked Juneteenth with a ceremony honoring the hundreds of people enslaved at the White Marsh Plantation. In 2022, archaeological surveys uncovered what are believed to be hundreds of unmarked graves on the church's hillside. Kevin Porter of the White Marsh Historical Society says researchers are still working to identify who is buried there.
13: This was 2,000 acres of plantation, so we're not going to uncover all the burials. But to continue

0: mapping out potential burial sites and finding descendants and continuing to connect them from the past to the future.
1: Porter says the goal is to make the grounds a place of truth and reflection.
0: We just want people to stand here and just know that they have ancestors here that sacrificed so much.
2: Why is it always African American burial grounds that are abandoned?
1: Founding Society member Robin Prouty says descendants like her must keep the history visible.
2: I just think that it's so important that we descendants make sure that we do not forget about our ancestors, that we bring their stories out of the darkness into the light.
1: In Bowie, Tariq King, WTOP News.
3: This is traditionally the time of year when you may start to hear illegal fireworks going off in your neighborhood as we inch closer to the 4th of July. Local emergency leaders want you to remember what you can legally have and use and what you can't. And sometimes that gets a little tricky based on where you live. Here's WTOP's Kate Ryan.
4: Even in D.C., where you can buy fireworks, there are a number of types that are illegal. And Deputy Fire Chief Edward Kaufman says
5: individuals found possessing or using illegal fireworks will have those fireworks confiscated and may face fines and penalties beginning at $2,000.
4: In Arlington County, Battalion Fire Chief Michael Cobb explains
6: the sale of permissible fireworks to people under the age of 18 is prohibited unless the minor is accompanied by a parent or a legal guardian.
4: And Alexandria's Deputy Fire Chief Garrett Dyer says the city's regulations are simple.
7: Our city ordinance prohibits all sale, use, manufacture, and possession of fireworks within the city limits.
4: And in Montgomery and Prince George's counties, all fireworks, including sparklers, are banned as well. Kate Ryan, WTOP News.
3: A man wanted in connection to a fatal hit-and-run in Gaithersburg under arrest after trying to board a flight to Honduras last night at Newark International Airport. 26-year-old Jose David Carranza Castellan, who has no fixed address, faces charges stemming from a collision that occurred on Wednesday afternoon at the intersection of Muddy Branch Road and West Diamond Avenue in Gaithersburg. Police say Carranza Castellan's vehicle left the roadway for unknown reasons, entered a grassy median, and struck 56-year-old Brian Roy Longaberger. Longaberger was pronounced dead at the scene. Carranza Castellan has been charged with manslaughter by vehicle and failure to remain at the scene of an accident resulting in death. He is currently being held in Elizabeth, New Jersey, awaiting extradition to Maryland. It's now 10:07.
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3: Here is Dante Verme in the WTOP Traffic Center.
12: We'll start in Dumfries, I-95 northbound. The multi-car crash has compounded the lanes, only single file getting by to the right, but delays are long. It's about a 3-mile backup on I-95 northbound, and this has also added as bailout traffic has been trying to make its way onto Route 1, which is running very slow and heavy from Triangle through north to try and get past the accident. Response still on scene, and it looks like it isn't going anywhere anytime soon as you try to make your way northbound on I-95 going towards the Springfield Interchange. But the good news is once you get past the accident, you are running at speed towards the Beltway and the Springfield Interchange. Elsewhere in Maryland, on the outer loop of the Beltway, the accident near US 1 in College Park that had the right side of the roadway blocked has cleared. And just a little bit before that, the accident on the outer loop near the Baltimore-Washington Parkway, right side of the roadway, is still blocked on the shoulder as they've moved the crash off the main lanes. A little bit of a delay, but you are getting by at speed. police chase we had earlier that ended on Annapolis Road, Maryland 450 near Princess Garden Parkway. Response is still on scene. You are getting by off the outer loop at police direction. Selling your car? Watch out for fake payments, unsafe meetups, endless haggling, or you could just sell to Fitzgerald and know exactly who you're dealing with. 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I'm Dante Verme, your next traffic report in about 10 minutes.
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11: Skies cleared just in time for our fantastic afternoon and even better evening. Rain showers still holding on at the beach locations, but improving late this evening. Temperatures here locally, 68 to 76 degrees. Overnight, we'll drop to 59 to 63 with light winds and mainly clear skies. And then mostly sunny skies for Saturday with a high temperature range of 82 to 88 degrees. On Sunday, expect highs 85 to 90. I'm 7 News Chief Meteorologist Veronica Johnson in the First Alert Weather Center.
3: 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Money news on WTOP. Let's check in with Steve Dresner.
13: In Rockville, the lines have been out the door and into the parking lot at Halpine Road, just off of Rockville Pike. That's where they've been serving the last pizzas at Armand's Pizzeria. After 51 years of serving the D.C. area, their last location will be closing on Saturday, and people are buying their deep dish delicacies along with saying goodbye to ownership. Armand's was founded back in 1975 by then liquor salesman Lou Neumeier and named WTOP's best pizza in 2022. Steve Dresner, WTOP News.
3: Just ahead on WTOP, WTOP's Mitchell Miller joins us to explain the unease on Capitol Hill with the new acting director of national intelligence. It's now 10:12.
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3: It is 10:15. Good evening. I'm Kyle Cooper. Thanks for being with us. Bill Pulte today took over as acting director of national intelligence, overseeing 18 federal agencies. And he's apparently ready to start firing people involved in intelligence, which is what President Trump says he wants. WTOP's Mitchell Miller joined us from Capitol Hill with more on what we know about Pulte's plans.
0: There are reports from CNN and Politico that Pulte is already drawing up plans to fire hundreds of people. At least 300 people would reportedly be ousted from the National Counterterrorism Center. The NCTC is based in McLean in Northern Virginia. It was originally headed by John Brennan, who later became CIA director and has feuded for years with President Trump. Now, CNN reports that Pulte actually went to the ODNI headquarters yesterday before DNI Tulsi Gabbard's scheduled departure today. CNN reports that among his concerns was whether he would get access to a government airplane, since he often travels between Washington, Florida, and Chicago. Now, keep in mind that senators had worked furiously to try to get the president's nominee for DNI Jay Clayton on track to be confirmed this week so that the controversy over Pulte could be set aside. But after Clayton's confirmation hearing was canceled this week, it's unclear where that nomination is going to go.
1: And Mitch, this is what many of Pulte's congressional critics feared. What are they saying right now?
0: Right. Democrats involved in intelligence are furious. I spoke with Virginia Senator Mark Warner this week, and he expected that after the Clayton confirmation hearing was canceled, that Pulte would in fact take over as DNI, as has happened. He believes Pulte is dangerous, in part because of his efforts to go after the mortgage records of the president's political enemies, such as California Senator Adam Schiff.
2: The idea of that kind of irresponsible behavior would be now rewarded with having oversight on the 18 intelligence agencies that make up our intelligence community is a national security risk.
0: So you heard right there, the vice chair of the Senate Intelligence Committee considers the person who now oversees the entire U.S. intelligence apparatus a national security risk. Warner says he would not be surprised if a lawsuit is filed to try to oust Pulte, since the position requires national security experience he doesn't have. But if that were to take place, it could still take months before anything was resolved.
4: And then, Mitch, we have to fold in FISA into all of this, the Foreign Intelligence Surveillance Act, and what it means for the renewal of that. Congress failed to renew it because of Bill Pulte's now pulled nomination to have the job permanently.
0: Right. So, and it doesn't seem like FISA Section 702, considered a critical counterterrorism tool, is going to be approved anytime soon. Democrats, as I mentioned, are dead set against Pulte. They're not likely to go along with Republican efforts to extend legislation for FISA. So at least right now, things are really held up. FISA is the political collateral damage from all of this back and forth. Senator Warner and others had hoped their efforts to move quickly on Jay Clayton would provide an exit ramp, but that didn't happen this week.
1: On another topic, congressional criticism is not dying down over the framework agreement between U.S. and Iran, and it could have an impact on the president's defense budget, can it?
0: Big impact, Sean. The chair of the Senate Armed Services Committee, Roger Wicker, has made it clear he does not like key aspects of the agreement, including that potential $300 billion payout going to Iran for its infrastructure if it meets various provisions. Remember that a decade ago, the Obama administration was skewered for transferring under $2 billion to Iran that had been caught up in a big legal dispute over an arms deal. Defense Secretary Pete Hegseth was on Capitol Hill this week trying to drum up support for the defense budget, and the Wall Street Journal reports the Pentagon is seeking at least $80 billion related to the war effort, and that number could go much higher, but that's on top of the $1.5 trillion the Trump administration wants for the Pentagon. Right now, a lot of lawmakers just don't think that they can write a check for that kind of money.
3: That's WTOP Capitol Hill correspondent Mitchell Miller. 10:18, traffic and weather on WTOP. Dante Vermang in the WTOP Traffic Center.
12: Long and slow as you make your way up I-95 near Dumfries. The multi-car crash taking up the left-hand side of the local lanes. You are getting by single file to the right, and it is about a 3+ mile backup as you make your way through Dumfries, as people also trying to bail out onto Route 1 that runs parallel with I-95. There are some delays there. They've eased up a little bit, but you are still slow as you make your way through Dumfries trying to go north. But once you get past the accident, you're running at speed all the way to the Springfield interchange. Elsewhere in Virginia, you're moving pretty good. 66 has no major incidents to report inside and outside of the Beltway. Beltway itself looks good bridge to bridge on the Virginia side. On the Maryland side, still dealing with the remnants of the crash on the outer loop near the Baltimore-Washington Parkway that has been contained to the right shoulder. You're getting by at speed, but it is slow getting off onto Maryland 450 Annapolis Road. The police chase earlier ending at the intersection for Princess Garden Parkway that started all the way in Virginia on the outer loop, and the chase ended right off of Maryland 450. You're getting by at police direction as you try to make your way off of the outer loop, but it is slow and heavy. Definitely consider alternate routes to avoid the area there in Lanham on the off-ramp near 450. 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I'm Dante Verme, your next traffic report in about 10 minutes.
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5: What a gorgeous evening underway with mainly clear skies, comfortable conditions, and still a little bit of a northwesterly breeze. That'll come back Saturday. Tonight, our winds will go light, mainly clear skies, and temperatures drop to 59 to 63 degrees. Sunshine for your Saturday, high temperature range of 82 to 88 degrees. That's seasonable for this time of the year. And then we're back up to around 90 for D.C. on Sunday, Father's Day looking great, still dry. I'm 7 News Chief Meteorologist Veronica Johnson in the First Alert Weather Center.
3: Temps around Washington right now, 73 Hyattsville, 72 in Herndon, 76 degrees in Foggy Bottom. 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Just ahead on WTOP, movement of Virginia's budget apparently stalled today. It's 10:21.
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3: 10:22, a man named Oscar Sanchez Munoz is suspected of killing one person and injuring four others in a series of highway shootings in the Kansas City area. Some of those vehicles were heading to the Missouri Stadium, where they're hosting World Cup soccer tournaments. ABC's chief investigative correspondent Aaron Katursky has details.
10: In the shadow of the World Cup, an urgent manhunt for the suspect in a string of highway shootings. The FBI is offering a $25,000 reward for information leading to his arrest. Police say after Sanchez Munoz shot into one of the cars, the driver died when the vehicle crashed. The shootings also injured a teen and three adults, among them an Uber driver taking fans to a World Cup match at Kansas City Stadium. All of the gunfire happened within a few miles of the soccer pitch.
3: The Trump administration faces a July 3rd deadline to restore any exhibits they allegedly censored in the country's national parks. ABC's Peter Haralambu says that story.
11: A federal judge is putting pressure on the Trump administration to restore at least 51 exhibits from 37 national park sites that were removed because they, quote, inappropriately disparage Americans past or living. After ruling those changes were unlawful and accusing the Trump administration of, quote, rewriting the nation's history with a whiteout pen, federal judge Angel Kelly ordered the exhibits be restored in time for the 4th of July and denied a request from the Trump administration to further delay the changes. Peter Haralambos, ABC News.
3: Well, there was supposed to be a meeting today to move closer to an agreement on Virginia's budget, but it did not happen. House Speaker Don Scott canceled the session today, saying budget negotiators had failed to make enough progress to call lawmakers back together for a vote. Last week, a budget framework was announced that includes teacher raises and other affordability priorities put forward by Governor Abigail Spanberger, but it did not bring lawmakers together on the future of data centers. That issue has paralyzed the process for weeks, with concerns about whether data centers should continue to be exempt from paying state sales and use tax. The Virginia House of Delegates will convene on Monday afternoon in Richmond. The state Senate will meet the same day. Five people have died over two apparently especially deadly days in Fairfax County, all in separate crashes on the roadways. WTOP's Tracy Jahnke reports police are pleading with drivers and pedestrians to be more careful.
13: The last 48 hours has been a dangerous time on our roadways in Fairfax County.
14: That's Deputy Chief Dalton Becker. A motorcycle crash Wednesday resulted in the first road death. In the 2 days that followed, four pedestrians were killed in four separate crashes. And Friday morning, an officer was hurt while investigating another crash.
13: Marked cruiser, so all police on the side, blocking a lane of travel, blue lights on top, a reckless driver drove right into the back.
14: The officer was treated and released. Becker said speed or reckless driving appeared to be a factor in all of them. His message, slow down, pay attention, save a life. Tracy Jahnke, WTOP News.
3: Sports on WTOP, it's brought to you by Amentum, delivering advanced solutions for space and defense. Here is Frank Hanrahan.
15: All right, it was a tough go for the Nats as they kicked off their series at Tampa Bay, losing 5-2. C.J. Abrams, Luis Garcia Jr., solo homers for the Nats in the loss, now 39-37. Same two again on Saturday afternoon from St. Pete. Mystics go on the road and beat the New York Liberty 86-83. Mystics' second straight win on the road. The World Cup, first time since 1930. United States men's soccer has won its first two games at the tournament. 2-0 win over Australia earlier today in Seattle. An own goal by the Socceroos and Alex Freeman with a header in the first half. Goals for Team USA advance the knockout rounds with just one group stage game remaining. That's next Thursday against Turkey in Inglewood, California. Right now, we got Brazil up 3-0 over Haiti, and I don't want to get too inside uniforms, Kyle, with you, but it's very interesting to me that Brazil is sponsored by Air Jordan, so they've got the logo of a basketball guy on a soccer uniform.
3: He's everywhere.
15: It's soccer. Right? It's not basketball.
3: Has he ever played soccer? Probably not.
15: I don't think so. So it's just sort of weird. I don't know if you think that's interesting.
3: He played baseball for a bit,
15: right, back in the day. U.S. Open Golf second round. Wyndham Clark.
3: I'm just looking up now to see that on the.
15: Yeah, and they've got it on the socks. They got it on the chest. It's interesting. It's all over the place. Mm-hmm. Wyndham Clark's your leader after two rounds at the U.S. Open Golf Tournament at Shinnecock Hills. Frank Hanrahan, WTOP Sports.
3: All right, Frank, thanks. Coming up on WTOP, can it be true that Ukraine is actually winning the war against Russia? We'll tell you why that's being said these days. It's now 10:27.
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3: Traffic and weather on WTOP. Here is Dante Verme in the WTOP Traffic Center.
12: The top incident we're following is the multi-car crash on I-95 northbound near Dumfries. The delay has now pushed back to almost 4 miles worth of backup as response is on scene. you are getting by single file to the right, and some bailout traffic causing a little bit of congestion now on Route 1 northbound as drivers try to make their way around the long-standing crash response, which is still on scene. The cones are up and traffic is being squeezed to a single right lane getting by the accident on I-95 northbound near Dumfries. For WTOP Traffic, I'm Dante Verme. Your next traffic report in about 10 minutes.
3: All right, here is your weekend forecast. For tonight, we're clearing out. Lows will be in the mid-50s to lower 60s, depending on where you are around the area. Then tomorrow, partly sunny, breezy, high about 87. And then on Father's Day, sunny to partly cloudy, high about 90. Monday is when we have some storms likely to move in with highs again near 90 degrees. Right now in Washington, we've got 75 degrees at 10:30.
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3: Good evening. I'm Kyle Cooper. Juan Herrera is our producer tonight. The top stories we're following for you on WTOP, a huge development when it comes to the legal challenge against President Trump's so-called anti-weaponization fund. That's the fund that he wanted for his allies to get compensated if they felt they were wronged by the Biden administration Justice Department. That ended up in a court battle because of lawsuits from a coalition of nonprofits that say that is illegal. There is a new issue now tonight. The Department of Justice today did not obey a judge's request to provide a statement into federal court saying that there would no longer be such a fund, as Acting Attorney General Todd Blanche told members of Congress. Scott McFarlane is WTOP's contributor and chief Washington correspondent at Midas Touch Network. He joined us to explain where things stand.
21: Five-page court filing from the Department of Justice saying they do not have to put in writing anything about the slush fund with the court in Alexandria. The judge in Alexandria ordered them to submit in writing by today that they will not move forward with this $1.8 billion wildly controversial fund for convicted criminals. But the Department of Justice is arguing the Attorney General has said it aloud and that that's enough. There are all kinds of skeptics, Sean and Ann, in skepticism that because they're not putting it in writing, the administration's going to try to move forward with this through a sleight of hand or a backdoor some way and continue using taxpayer money for this purpose.
3: There are four other legal challenges, including one in D.C. regarding the anti-weaponization fund. While the U.S. has been focused on the war with Iran, Ukraine has methodically chipped away at Russia's military dominance. Now, Ukraine is widely perceived as winning the war. WTOP National Security Correspondent J.J. Green joined us earlier to explain how they managed to do this.
22: Massive numbers of Ukrainian drones are striking closer and closer to the Kremlin. Many believe they were completely dependent on the West for weapons, but that's not the case. They've done it almost completely on their own. And they didn't just start when this war started.
23: Ukraine was the source of engines for military equipment, for aircraft, for rocket engines. They were all built in Ukraine. So they have a lot of engineers and a lot of industrial capacity.
22: Former U.S. Ambassador to NATO, Kurt Volker, says it started during the Cold War.
23: They also, when this full-scale invasion broke out, everything the Russians threw at them, they took a look at, they tested, they learned from, and they improved on it.
22: And so much so that the world is again starting to go to Ukraine for their advice on how to deal with Russian weapons. In fact, in terms of drones, their drones are way far and above better than the ones Russia's using because their technology is much more modern and it's much more expansive.
3: That's WTOP National Security Correspondent J.J. Green. The Kennedy Center wants more time to comply with deadlines as it fights against a lawsuit over its planned two-year closing order by President Trump. The center's Trump-appointed board in court filing says it needs time to determine what they're doing about renovations. The filing says the first option would be to close the center while renovations take place. The second would be to put the limited events in part of the complex not affected by construction. And the third is to close the Kennedy Center periodically while handling major repairs. The center's planned closure has been indefinitely blocked by a federal judge who ruled its board had illegally voted in favor of the president's shutdown plan. Now to Capitol Hill, where there's congressional concern about the new acting director of national intelligence. Bill Pulte today took over management of 18 intelligence agencies on what is supposed to be a temporary basis, even though he has no national security experience and is known primarily as a Trump loyalist. WTOP's Mitchell Miller has more today on the Hill.
0: Given all that's happened this week, Virginia Senator Mark Warner, the ranking Democrat on the Senate Intelligence Committee, says,
1: I don't think this president gives a damn about Americans' national security.
0: President Trump forced the cancellation of a confirmation hearing for his own nominee to become the new DNI, Jay Clayton. And with Tulsi Gabbard stepping down, that leaves Bill Pulte heading up the nation's intelligence agencies. Warner says Pulte has shown an eagerness to go after the president's enemies while heading a federal housing agency, and he worries he'll try to meddle with the midterms if he stays on as DNI in the coming months.
1: I am terrified that Bill Pulte could fabricate a piece of intelligence or take a piece of intelligence and use that as an excuse to try to interfere in our elections.
0: On Capitol Hill, Mitchell Miller, WTOP News.
3: President Trump today announced the, or rather introduced, the Boeing 747 given him by Qatar to serve as Air Force One. The plane is now at Joint Base Andrews. Here's the president.
2: The biggest difference is the difference in size. It's like virtually double the size. And it actually, on a runway, it looks even more so.
3: The new aircraft does away with the Kennedy-era robin's egg blue exterior. The underbelly of the plane is painted navy blue with a red stripe above it. The plane is serving as a so-called bridge aircraft to carry the president until new planes ordered directly from Boeing arrive. That is supposed to happen in 2028. Trump accepted the gift from Qatar despite questions about the ethics and legality of accepting such a gift from a foreign government. Coming up on WTOP, the tall ships are coming to Baltimore. It's 10:36.
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24: 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Don't believe McLean Delaney's lies. 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
26: 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We'll play the voice of someone you've heard in the news this week on WTOP. 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Experience the global cultural sensation, Riverdance, with the next generation of Irish and international talent. That's the Mystery Newsmaker, this weekend only, from Washington's top news, WTOP.
3: 10:38, traffic and weather on WTOP. Dante Verme and the WTOP Traffic Center.
12: We still have the major accident cleanup going on I-95 northbound near Dumfries. Still a single right lane getting by, but delays are 4 miles back as you make your way northbound. People have been trying to bail out onto Route 1, which has been causing delays there. Just a rough sledding as you make your way north through Dumfries. Once you get past the accident, you are good to the Springfield Interchange. The Beltway on the Virginia side, no major incidents to report. 395 outbound going out of the city towards the Springfield Interchange. The construction zones are being set up for the evening. You are getting by single file to the left, and delays are starting to mount all the way back to South Glebe Road as construction zones are being set up. Now in Maryland, still dealing with the remnants of the crash on the Baltimore-Washington Parkway side of the outer loop. The right shoulder still blocked as they're waiting for a tow truck to clear the remnants there. And on Maryland 450 Annapolis Road near Princess Garden Parkway, the police chase, which started in Virginia with a carjacking, ending on 450. Response is still on scene as they have Well, you'll get by under police direction after a long car chase that started all the way on the Virginia side of the Beltway. For WTOP Traffic, I'm Dante Verma. Your next traffic report in about 10 minutes.
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6: Our weather today and for this upcoming weekend with all the events, about as perfect as you can get it. It's going to be quite comfortable with low humidity. This evening, under mainly clear skies, temperatures between 68 and 76 degrees. On the cool side for Saturday morning, 59 to 63 your range, and 82 to 88 your afternoon temperature on Saturday. By Sunday, we're up to 85 to 90 degrees. We'll pick up a few clouds. It'll turn partly sunny, mostly cloudy. That'll be after the sun sets. I'm 7 News Chief Meteorologist Veronica Johnson in the First Alert Weather Center.
3: All right, temps around the Washington area tonight, 72 in Reston, 72 in Bethesda, and we've got 77 degrees right now down along the National Mall. 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Money News on WTOP. Here's Steve Dresner.
7: It's being described as a setback for the footwear industry as Under Armour announced it's closing its Portland, Oregon office and moving most of the jobs to New York and its corporate office space in Baltimore. Footwear sales were down 10.8% last year to about $1.1 billion amid a broader decline in Under Armour's business. Its stock has lost 70% of its value over the past 5 years. Currently, Under Armour does operate 14 retail stores in the D.C. area. Steve Dresner, WTOP News.
3: It is 10:41. Two trains collided north of London today, killing a driver and seriously injuring dozens of people on board. A passenger described being thrown forward by the impact, then seeing fellow travelers with broken bones and bloody injuries. Both trains were traveling south to London when they collided outside the town of Bedford. The East of England Ambulance Service later said that 11 people had very serious injuries. 22 were seriously injured, 56 with minor injuries. The director behind some of TV's most iconic comedies has died. James Burroughs was 85 years old. Sometimes you want to go where everybody knows your name. The director behind Cheers, Jim Burroughs, also helmed many of TV's other top comedies, like Taxi, Friends, and Will and Grace, among them. His family says he passed away peacefully, surrounded by his loved ones. Started his career at the age of 35, working on shows like The Mary Tyler Moore Show and Laverne and Shirley. You might have seen him recently playing himself on former Friends cast member Lisa Kudrow's streaming series, The Comeback. James Burrow was 85 years old. Just ahead on WTOP tonight, twists and turns in the murder case against the Maryland native charged with killing a healthcare executive on a Manhattan street. Happened almost 2 years ago now. It's now 10:43.
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3: It is 10:45. Good evening. I'm Kyle Cooper, and thanks for being with us tonight. It's been an interesting week of twists and turns in the murder case against the Maryland man, Maryland native, I should say, charged with killing United Healthcare CEO Brian Thompson nearly 2 years ago on a New York street. Wednesday, it was disclosed that an attorney for Luigi Mangione was going to argue that he was experiencing an extreme emotional disturbance at the time of the murder. That changed one day later when his defense team withdrew the psychiatric defense. ABC News legal analyst Royal Oaks joined us on WTOP to break down what's happening in this case.
13: It's a very bizarre development. Now, it wasn't a brand new thing because way back in September of 2025, the defense gave notice to the prosecution they might consider a psychiatric defense. But as you say, when we heard Wednesday this week, yes, they're going with it. And now, the very next day, a total reversal. Couple of possibilities. Now that they have to hand over psychiatric records if they're going to pursue the psychiatric defense, maybe those records weren't as helpful as the defense hoped. Or maybe on reflection, the defense thought that the prosecution would actually be benefited by information in those records.
14: What would have been the potential benefit to Mangione with that psychiatric defense?
13: Shaving years off of his prison sentence. If he's convicted of murder in the state court or interstate stalking in the federal court, he could go to prison for life. But if, in fact, he killed as a result of this emotional disturbance, the jury could say, well, he's guilty of manslaughter, not murder. That's 5 to 25 years in prison at most, far less than murder.
15: Royal, there's a report from NBC News that the defense team felt the federal case is going to hamper efforts to present the emotional disturbance defense. How would that have worked? Can you elaborate on what that might have been happening there?
13: Yeah, I think that may be the key. The federal charge of interstate stalking, because it's in connection with a murder, there's no generic federal murder statute, that could have resulted, as they say, in a life in prison sentence. Now, if Mangione wanted to use his shrink's records in the state court proceeding, it might help him get down to manslaughter. But there's no murder versus manslaughter connection in federal court. It's simply either interstate stalking or not. Now, in that event, if there's something in those psychiatric records that really wouldn't help him or could even hurt him in the stalking case, that's a reason for the defense to say, forget it, we're not going to use it in either trial.
14: The state trial is set to start in September, the federal trial in October. What do you think we can expect from both of these, given this celebrity status that Mangione has developed after the killing?
13: Well, there's going to be a tsunami of coverage, of course. And let's face it, people are calling it about things like Luigi justice or cheekbone justice. The fact of the matter is, he doesn't have to use a public defender because people are sending him gobs of money because they're either fond of him or they're fond of his message, which is the insurance industry is out of control. They're killing people. I was overcome by rage. That kind of thing could be a real wild card, so that even if the evidence of guilt is overwhelming, all you need is one juror to say, you know what, I'm just not going to go for murder, and or you could have a hung jury.
3: That is ABC News legal analyst Royal Oaks. It's now 10:48. Traffic and weather on WTOP. Let's check in with Dante Verme in the WTOP Traffic Center.
12: Delays are long and heavy as you make your way north on I-95 near Dumfries. The multi-car crash and response still on scene, and it is still single file to the right getting by. Delays pushing back about 4 miles now as people try to make their way north, compounded by bailout traffic trying to use Route 1 to get by it. Delays are running almost parallel on Route 1. In Dumfries as you make your way north. Response still on scene. It's going to be a while before they clear all the mess up, but you're still getting by single file to the right. But after that, you're looking good going towards the Springfield Interchange. On 395 southbound out of the city, you have construction zones being set up. Starting at South Glebe Road, you're getting by single file to the left. Elsewhere, the Beltway looks to be in pretty good shape at the moment. Only area of interest is on Maryland 450 in Lanham. The off-ramp off the outer loop, you are getting by under police direction after the police chase that started in Fairfax County on the outer loop earlier today ended on Maryland 450 in Annapolis Road near Princess Garden Parkway. You are getting by under police direction as you make your way around. For WTOP Traffic, I'm Dante Verme. Your next traffic report in about 10 minutes.
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6: Skies cleared just in time for our fantastic afternoon and even better evening. Rain showers still holding on at the beach locations, but improving late this evening. Temperatures here locally, 68 to 76 degrees. Overnight, we'll drop to 59 to 63 with light winds and mainly clear skies. And then mostly sunny skies for Saturday with a high temperature range of 82 to 88 degrees. On Sunday, expect highs 85 to 90. I'm 7 News Chief Meteorologist Veronica Johnson in the First Alert Weather Center.
3: All right, temps around Washington tonight, 77 at the Wharf in D.C., 75 in Oxon Hill. We've got 73 degrees right now in Sterling, Virginia. 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
16: Please be advised. 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
17: Wait, what? 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
3: 10:51, Montgomery County Police are looking for the hit-and-run driver whose SUV struck and killed a pedestrian in the 10,500 block of Colesville Road. Officers responded to a call that a pedestrian was hit around 1:14 this afternoon. They found an adult female who was pronounced dead at the scene. Her name has not been released yet. Investigators believe a black SUV with tinted windows may have been involved in that collision. The vehicle is believed to have some damage on the right front bumper and fender and was last seen about 1:17 today driving on Colesville Road toward New Hampshire Avenue. Anyone with information is asked to call Montgomery County Police non-emergency line anytime tonight. It's a Father's Day weekend, a time when families mark that special meaning of dad. WTOP's Valerie Bonk has the story of a local father who is also a law professor and has a new book out that looks at fatherhood.
21: Father's Day is that one time that's really highlighted when we can really think about what that means to be a child's father.
22: Jeremy Duru is a professor at American University's Washington College of Law, and his book, co-authored by his longtime friend and fellow law housemate Shawnee King, is called You Are My Favorite Story. He said it's about all the small moments in fatherhood.
21: The time when you encourage your child to go swimming for the first time, picking them up for school, how much fun it is to do your work with them while they're doing their homework next to you, all the small, precious moments.
22: Duru grew up in the D.C. area and has three boys. He said that his book is about sharing stories, but also about guiding his kids for when they are fathers.
21: And our hope with the book is to allow fathers who may not have that instinct to express love in that way to do so through the book.
22: Valerie Bonk, WTOP News.
3: WTOP announced the winners of the 13th Annual Top Workplace Awards last night. Hundreds packed into Capital One Hall and Tyson's as employers from across the D.C. region were honored. WTOP's Jimmy Alexander was there looking for the secret to their success.
23: Oh my God, over the moon to be acknowledged here in the DMV area.
27: Nyla Worthman is president and CEO of the Rock Creek Foundation, which provides mental health and developmental disability services.
23: You have to recognize people for the amazing work, that hard work that they do every day. You have to be willing to pivot when things aren't working and be flexible at all times.
28: The fact that this is the result of an anonymous survey by our workforce and kind of reinforces the type of company that we're trying to create, it feels fantastic.
27: Jason Greenewald is the CEO of the Nakapunas Company, a group whose federal IT logistics and environmental work help power programs for Native Hawaiians. And one of the reasons he said the company was ranked number one in the largest employers category, one of four groups recognized, is...
28: You got to make it really fun. We spend more of our waking days with our work families than we do with our real families. It should be fine.
27: From Tyson's, Jimmy Alexander, WTOP News.
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1: Two games into the Men's World Cup and the United States looking pretty good. 2-0 win over Australia. Already beat Paraguay 4-1. And Team USA has advanced to the knockout rounds by going 2-0 so far. They got one more game left in Group D play against Turkey next Thursday, and we'll see the status of Christian Pulisic moving forward. He did not play in the victory over Australia because of that lingering calf injury. Also picking up wins at the World Cup were Morocco and Brazil. Nationals kicked off their series at the Tampa Bay Rays with a humbling 5-2 loss. C.J. Abrams, Luis Garcia Jr. did have solo homers for the Nats. Miles Michaelis taking the pitching L. D.C.'s now 39-37. Visit the Rays Saturday afternoon just after 4 o'clock. Mystics pick up a road victory, second in a row, in fact, away from D.C., going into Brooklyn and beating the New York Liberty 86-83. Mystics now 7-7 on the season. At the U.S. Open Golf Tournament from Shinnecock Hills, Wyndham Clark setting a 36-hole record at Shinnecock Hills, going 7 under par, 4 shots better than Xander Schauffele. Clark shooting a 69 for the second round. His first round was a 64. Notables Rory McIlroy, 7 shots back of the lead. Frank Hanrahan, WTOP Sports.
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3: 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Let's check back in with Dante Verme in the WTOP Traffic Center.
12: The top incidents were following the crash on I-95 northbound near Dumfries. You're getting by single file to the right, about a 4 mile backup there. Elsewhere, work zones being set up. 395 southbound near South Glebe Road has started, and on the Bay Bridge, a work zone on the eastbound span has you getting by single file to the left. We just saw a police leading a progression of cars across the Bay Bridge as they set up work zones for the evening. The WTOP Traffic Center is presented by Window Nation. Right now, buy 4 windows, get 4 free. 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I'm Dante Verme. Your next traffic report in about 10 minutes.
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6: After morning clouds and light rain, today has turned out to be perfect, but Saturday and Sunday will be even better. Great weather to go poolside and improving conditions even at the beach locations. Now, this evening, you're 68 to 76 degrees, pretty comfortable with that low humidity. Overnight, down to 59 to 63 degrees, and for Saturday afternoon, high temperature range of 82 to 88 degrees. It will be breezy at times the wind out of the northwest. It's more of a southerly wind. On Sunday, temperatures will push to about 85 to 90 degrees. It is expected to stay dry, but we'll pick up a few additional clouds, especially late day. I'm 7 News Chief Meteorologist Veronica Johnson in the First Alert Weather Center.
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9: From ABC News, I'm Dave Packer. President Trump Friday touting the deal with Iran that's reopened a key shipping channel.
10: Those ships are flowing out of the Hormuz Strait like nobody's ever seen before.

0: single national security problem that you have.
1: Israel wasn't included in that deal.
2: Now, Special Envoy Steve Witkoff is en route to Switzerland, where Jared Kushner is expected to join him, says a U.S. official. Severe weather across the south in the wake of what was Tropical Storm Arthur. In Atlanta, a massive tree came crashing through the roof of Uchenna Godwin Offers rental house.
3: Power is out in the whole place. The house started shaking and the ceiling started opening up.
4: It sounds like loud thunder, but like very close.
2: Trump administration officials insist they no longer plan to distribute money from an anti-weaponization fund stemming from the president's settled lawsuit against the IRS.
5: Judge Leonie Brinkema, who's already issued an injunction blocking the anti-weaponization fund, has said she would dismiss the lawsuit over it if senior Justice Department officials swear in a declaration that it's truly dead. Instead, the department responds to the judge by saying she can't make the officials do that. Rather than putting forward a sworn declaration in her court, they're pointing to Acting Attorney General Todd Blanche's pledge in a congressional hearing that the fund isn't moving forward.
2: ABC's Stephen Portnoy. One person dead, more than 90 injured after two passenger trains collided in England north of London Friday. 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
6: It is 11:02 on this Friday, June the 19th. We've got 71 degrees in the nation's capital. We're falling to the upper 60s tonight. Good evening, everybody. I'm Kyle Cooper. The top local stories we're following for you this hour on WTOP. The U.S. national soccer team this afternoon beat Australia 2-0 in a critical FIFA soccer contest in Seattle. Americans closely watching the action, and FIFA set up a huge watch party down on the National Mall. WTOP's Dan Ronan was there.
7: Several thousand fans packed onto the National Mall with a backdrop of the U.S. Capitol in the background, overlooking a giant scoreboard with huge speakers blasting out the play-by-play. Fans are coming from around the world. One man I talked to was from Bangkok, Thailand, in Washington visiting his family, coming to the mall to watch the game. Others are local. Brian Siegel is from Rockville.
8: It's great. There's a lot of excitement here. People are just, you know, happy to come together, watch soccer, beautiful game, and it's a beautiful place.
7: Soccer fan Angel Balbueno is originally from Peru. He now is completely behind the U.S. team as it advances deeper into the tournament.
9: We haven't made it out of the group stage in quite some time, so it's progressive for the U.S. I know we're turning over a new leaf with soccer, so shout out to Mauricio Pochettino trying to do his thing.
7: On the National Mall, Dan Ronan, WTOP News.
6: Now, this year's World Cup has seen packed stadiums with spectators from around the world, but the surging ticket prices have left fans who can't afford them watching the tournament from home. However, as WTOP's Jose Amaña reports, the World Cup's less appealing games are becoming options for budget-conscious fans.
10: For Juan Velosa of Maryland, going to the World Cup is more than a bucket list item.
11: It's just once-in-a-lifetime opportunity to go to a dream event like this.
10: With FIFA using dynamic pricing for its ticket, paying thousands of dollars to watch his native Colombia play became a price too high to justify.
11: It's sad to think that you can't go see your team because that's kind of like the top thing on your list that you want
10: to
11: do.
10: Instead, Velosa will head to Philadelphia to live out his World Cup dream, watching tournament debutants Curaçao take on the Ivory Coast for $270. What excites him about the game?
11: I would say just the people. More than the game itself, I want to see how everyone else is experiencing this and have a good time.
10: Jose Umana, WTOP News.
6: It is 11:05 on this Juneteenth, which marks the day back in 1865 that slaves in Galveston, Texas were told they were finally free. A Catholic church in Prince George's County is shining new light on the lives of hundreds of people enslaved on its grounds by Jesuit priests and the unmarked graves discovered on its hillside. Here's WTOP's Tariq King.
12: Sacred Heart Catholic Church stands on the grounds of the former White Marsh Plantation in Bowie. The church marked Juneteenth with a ceremony unveiling new historical storyboards honoring the hundreds of men, women, and children enslaved by Jesuit priests at White Marsh. In 2022, archaeological surveys on the grounds of Sacred Heart's hillside uncovered what are believed to be the unmarked graves of hundreds of people who had been enslaved there. Kevin Porter of the White Marsh Historical Society says the work is now about preserving what's been uncovered.
13: We're still digging through archives, through church records, other archives in D.C. to put the pieces together to reconstruct these families and form outreach to descendants to let them know.
12: Porter says a permanent memorial is planned.
13: We are working on constructing a memorial that will list all the names that we have discovered at this site.
12: And for him, the mission is personal.
13: I want to make sure that my future generation understands their history. When they come here, I want them to know their history.
12: In Bowie, Tariq King, WTOP News.

0: leaves.
1: Well, we've been reporting this week that the reflecting pool on the National Mall is looking more green than usual because of algae growing along the bottom of the pool. And in recent days, material used to paint the bottom of the pool blue has peeled away and floated to the top. Now, President Trump says those issues were caused by vandals. In a post on Truth Social tonight, the president says vandals used chemicals to ruin the recent work done to the pool. The president also accused ABC News reporter Jonathan Carl of reaching into the pool to peel off the blue material on the surface. President Trump says law enforcement is actively investigating this so-called vandalism. Fire officials also urge area residents to leave fireworks to the professionals, but you can buy some types of fireworks in D.C. Just be aware that you can't set them off in many neighborhood communities. WTOP's Kate Ryan reports on the patchwork of regulations across our region.
2: You can buy a variety of fireworks for your own use in D.C., D.C. Deputy Fire Chief Edward Kaufman.
3: Legal consumer fireworks in a district include sparklers that are less than 20 inches in length, fountains, cones, colored lights, and paper caps.
2: But, he says,
3: any firework that moves, flies, or launches a projectile is illegal in the District of Columbia.
2: In Arlington County, certain types of fireworks are okay, but can only be used on private property. And in Montgomery and Prince George's counties, along with Alexandria City, it is a no-go for any type of fireworks, including sparklers. Bottom line, say fire officials like Montgomery County's Battalion Chief Jeffrey Ewart.
4: Protect your family, your neighbors, and our first responders by leaving the fireworks to the professionals.
2: Kate Ryan, WTOP News.
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1: Traffic and weather on WTOP. Let's check in with John Mons in the WTOP Traffic Center.
9: Oh, thanks a lot, Kyle. Let's start over in Virginia, in Aquia Harbor, northbound on 95. This is going to be at the express lane entrance north of the 610 and Dumfries Road. There's an accident. It has the left lane blocked at this point. Traffic is moving through slowly. In Prince George's County, Seabrook, there's an accident. Three left lanes are blocked. That's going to be Annapolis Road eastbound at Lanham Severn Road. Also in the Lanham area, an earlier police chase has police directing traffic on the outer loop at Annapolis Road. Be careful as you make your way through there. The Bay Bridge has a construction going on tonight, just getting started. Eastbound down to one lane, move to the right to get through there. Also a construction project tonight. Southbound on 395 at South Glebe Road. You'll want to move to the left to get by with just a single lane open there. 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I'm John Mons with your next check of traffic in less than 10 minutes.
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10: Our weather today and for this upcoming weekend with all the events about as perfect as you can get it. It's going to be quite comfortable with low humidity. This evening, under mainly clear skies, temperatures between 68 and 76 degrees. On the cool side for Saturday morning, 59 to 63 your range and 82 to 88 your afternoon temperature on Saturday. By Sunday, we're up to 85 to 90 degrees. We'll pick up a few clouds. It'll turn partly sunny, mostly cloudy. That'll be after the sun sets. I'm 7 News Chief Meteorologist Veronica Johnson in the First Alert Weather Center.
1: Okay, temps around Washington tonight. 72 Tyson's Corner, 68 in Waldorf. 76 degrees at La Fon Plaza. 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Money news on WTOP. Here is Steve Dresner.
0: An aviation industry survey that was released during the week found BWI Marshall Airport came in as the 10th best airport in the United States. AirHelp's 2026 survey found BWI breaking into the top 10, while Las Vegas came in at number 3, followed by Salt Lake City at number 2, and Portland, Oregon International came in at number 1 as the best airport in the country. AirHelp is a global tech company and service that does help airline passengers secure compensation for delayed, canceled, or overbooked flights. Steve Dresner, WTOP News.
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1: It is 11:14. Good evening. I'm Kyle Cooper. Thanks for being with us tonight. Israel and the militant group Hezbollah agreed to a ceasefire today. This after a deadly escalation between the two in Lebanon. It looked like it was going to derail potential peace talks between the U.S. and Iran. Meanwhile, talks between the U.S. and Iran and Switzerland that were planned for today didn't happen. WTOP National Security Correspondent J.J. Green joined us to explain what happened.
17: Israel launched attacks in southern Lebanon, killing 47 people and wounding almost 100. Second deadliest attack since March. If you ask the Israeli Defense Forces, they'll tell you the military activity in southern Lebanon was triggered by Hezbollah killing 4 Israeli soldiers. After that happened, Iranian officials said there can't be any talks in Geneva if this kind of activity continues. So they refused to travel to Geneva, Switzerland, where the talks were supposed to take place. So therefore, there was no need for Vice President Vance to go there because there was nobody there to meet him to talk with.
18: JJ, so how sticky of a situation is this for America in this extremely fragile time, it seems?
17: Pretty straightforward. Hezbollah and Israel are at war. Israel believes, like most of the world, that Hezbollah is a proxy for Iran. They do Iran's dirty work. They're funded and supported by Iran, and they're headquartered in Lebanon. Israeli forces, on the other hand, have killed an awful lot of civilians in its war in Gaza with Hamas and in this conflict with Hezbollah in Lebanon. So it's continued to intensify, and then the war with the U.S. and Iran came up. So Iran has used this as leverage in the so-called negotiations with the U.S. They've said they will not negotiate unless Israel stops attacking Lebanon.
19: How much of a rift is there between the U.S. and Israel right now after this framework agreement?
17: Well, if you've been anywhere close to the press in the last few days or weeks or so, you heard, seen, or read the public statements the U.S. has made about Israel. Just yesterday, Vice President J.D. Vance said they should just shut up. And this is after Israel criticized the potential U.S. deal with Iran. At the same time, Vance echoed something that's been mentioned over and over by President Trump, and that is Israel only has one good friend in the world, and the rest of the world hates them. Those are just not things that friends who respect each other say. And Israel seemingly has gone to great lengths to undermine U.S. efforts to negotiate an end to this conflict in Iran. So this is borderline hatred between the two of them. That seems to suggest to me a pretty significant rift.
18: JJ, I think we talked to you earlier about this as well, but maybe worth reiterating now. Here we are on a Friday. How does what President Trump says he secured, that 14-point plan here to get the talks moving, compare to the one that President Obama struck with Iran that Trump continues to criticize and has even the day when he decided to launch the attack on Iran?
17: Well, it's not new. The deal that the Obama administration had was actually an accord that Iran willingly agreed to enter into. And they agreed to many things, including limitations on its nuclear program. No shots were needed or fired. The situation the Trump administration is an effort to end a war. Basically, the same elements were on the table, and the ones that the Obama team got concessions on. The problem is this. 363 days ago, the U.S. attacked Iran's nuclear sites and pummeled them with threats and rhetoric and told them to agree to their demands. And they didn't go for it. So then, 111 days ago, the U.S. started a war with Iran. And they basically were after the same deal, the same goals. Simply put, again, what the Obama team got was an accord that was based on mutual agreement. This is essentially the U.S. starting a war and trying to force Iran to concede and to essentially negotiate an end to it.
1: That is WTOP National Security Correspondent J.J. Green. Quick look at the top stories we're working on tonight at WTOP. Justice Department lawyers refuse to give a federal judge a written declaration that they won't bring back that plan for an anti-weaponization fund. U.S. men's national team picks up a 2-0 win against Australia to advance to the knockout round of the World Cup. Keep it here for full details on these stories in the minutes ahead. It's now 11:18. Traffic and weather on WTOP. John Mons in the WTOP Traffic Center.
9: In Virginia at Aquia Harbor, we're looking at an accident that's blocking the left lane. This happened earlier. It's I-95 northbound between the express lane entrance north of 610 and Dumfries Road. Traffic's beginning or should been backed up for a while through there, so take your time as you make it through there. An accident blocking three left lanes on Annapolis Road eastbound. That's at Lanham Severn Road. We got a couple of construction issues going on tonight. 395 at South Glebe Road, you're going to find that things are down to just one lane as you make your way right through there. You'll want to move to the left to get by without issue. And tonight, eastbound on the Bay Bridge, down to one lane due to construction. You're going to want to move to the right to get through there. We've got another check of traffic coming up in less than 10 minutes.
1: All right, thanks so much. 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
1: It's 11:21, a manhunt in Missouri after a string of highway shootings along two interstates. ABC Chief Investigative Correspondent Aaron Katursky.
2: Kansas City police say Oscar Sanchez Munoz shot five people, killing one and injuring four others.
3: They were driving down the highway or roadway when one or more shots were fired into their vehicles.
2: Police descended on two homes where they thought Sanchez Munoz could be. One caught fire. At the other, spent shells from the ammunition police used to get inside, littering the ground. Several windows shattered. A search of the place ended, though, with no sign of the suspect.
1: It is now 11:21. President Trump unveiling the new Air Force One, gifted to him by the government of Qatar. ABC Chief White House Correspondent Mary Bruce has more.
4: The Pentagon spent 1 year and hundreds of millions of taxpayer dollars to retrofit the plane and make security upgrades. And when Trump leaves office, the plane will leave with him, ownership to be transferred to his presidential library.
6: This plane was transformed into a flying White House at a level of luxury that nobody's ever seen before.
4: The president then signing a panel of the plane.
1: The president accepted the gift of the jet despite objections from some that doing so from a foreign government is illegal. There's been another fatal hit-and-run crash in Montgomery County. This one happened today about 1:15 in the 10,500 block of Colesville Road. Montgomery County police say a woman may have been hit by a black SUV with tinted windows. Police are asking anyone who may have seen the accident to get a hold of them. Earlier this week, a man was killed in Gaithersburg. An arrest has been made in that crash. In fact, the man arrested in that tried to apparently get on board a flight to the Honduras from Newark International Airport last night. The charges against 26-year-old Jose David Carranza Castellon, who has no fixed address, stem from a collision on Wednesday afternoon at the intersection of Muddy Branch Road and West Diamond Avenue in Gaithersburg. Police say Carranza Castellon's vehicle left the roadway for an unknown reason, entered into a grassy area, and struck 56-year-old Brian Roy Longaberger. Longaberger was pronounced dead on the scene. Carranza Castellon is charged with manslaughter by vehicle and failure to remain on the scene of an accident resulting in death. Fairfax County roads have been very deadly over the past 2 days as well. Police say four pedestrians and a motorcyclist have died in separate crashes. WTOP's Tracy Jahnke reports police still say they have not seen anything like this.
24: In my 30 years, I don't remember this many within this short time span.
25: Says Fairfax County Police Deputy Chief Dalton Becker, who called the news conference Friday because so many people had died on the county's roads in the span of 48 hours. The backdrop for the briefing, Richmond Highway. A man died early Thursday after being struck by two vehicles near Huntington.
24: But other roadways such as Little River Turnpike, Gallows Road, and Leesburg Pike have been deadly for us the last few days.
25: Becker says alcohol appears to be a factor in some crashes, speed in all, and none of the pedestrians were at crossings. Tracy Jahnke, WTOP News.
1: It's 11:24. Horse carriage rides in Central Park are on hold at least until Tuesday as safety protocols are being reviewed. This follows the death of a young tourist who jumped from a runway horse carriage. 18-year-old Romanch Mahajan died on Wednesday. He hit his head while jumping off the four-wheeled carriage as the horse sprinted through the park without a driver. Among the safety protocols to be reviewed are how to maintain control of the carriage horse at all times.
26: During your workday, you probably hear more than enough nonsense.
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33: Nationals kick off their series with a loss at the Tampa Bay Rays, 5-2. C.J. Abrams and Luis Garcia Jr. had solo homers for the Nats early in the game, but that was all they could muster offensively. Nats fall, and they are now 39-37 on the season. Visit the Rays again Saturday afternoon down in St. Petersburg. In the WNBA, Mystics get another road victory, this time at the New York York Liberty 86-83. Mystics improved to 7-7 on the season. At the World Cup, first time since 1930, the United States men's soccer team has won its first two games of the World Cup. 2-0 win over Australia in Seattle. Own goal and Alex Freeman with a header. Two first half goals for Team USA, who advanced to the knockout rounds with one group stage game remaining. USA will play Turkey next Thursday in Inglewood, California. Now, status of USA's best player Christian Pulisic still very much up in the air. He did not play in the win over Australia with the calf injury. Morocco, Brazil picking up wins as the World Cup rolls on. U.S. Open Golf second round. Wyndham Clark shot a 69. Pair that with the opening round 64. He's the leader at 7 under par. Four shots better than Xander Schauffele. For Clark, this is a 36-hole Shinnecock Hills record. Big name Rory McIlroy is 7 shots back of the leader. Frank Hanrahan, WTOP Sports.
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1: 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Here's John Mons in the WTOP Traffic Center.
8: Well, Kyle, let's start with some good news. The accident earlier on northbound I-95 around Marine Corps Base Quantico and Dumfries Road. The accident's been cleared. Traffic is not yet back to speed, but it is trying to get there as they clear that 3 to 4 mile backup that was going on earlier before the accident was removed. In southeast Washington, D.C., on the Anacostia Freeway northbound between 11th Street Bridge and East Capitol Street, you have some slow-moving traffic through there. We're looking at some repairs going on tonight. 395 southbound. This is going to be between Glebe Road and King Street. The three right lanes are blocked as you make your way through there. Move to the left to get through. Traffic is brought to you by Silver Diner. Try one of Silver Diner's lunchtime quarter pounder smash burgers served with fries or a crisp side salad for $12.99. Silver Diner, it's the diner food you love, evolved for how you eat today. I'm John Mons with another check of traffic on the way in less than 10 minutes.
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10: A new acting intelligence chief is on the job despite major reservations from key lawmakers.
11: It's beyond belief.
10: I'm Mitchell Miller today on The Hill.
9: Plus,
12: the difference between liberation and freedom on this Juneteenth. I'm Neil Augenstein.
9: Over to Veronica with a look at the weekend forecast for us.
13: Skies cleared just in time for our fantastic afternoon and even better evening. Rain showers still holding on at the beach locations, but improving late this evening. Temperatures here locally, 68 to 76 degrees. Overnight, we'll drop to 59 to 63 with light winds and mainly clear skies. And then mostly sunny skies for Saturday with a high temperature range of 82 to 88 degrees. On Sunday, expect highs 85 to 90. I'm 7 News Chief Meteorologist Veronica Johnson in the First Alert Weather Center.
9: Right now, around the region, we're looking at 70 degrees to Punt Circle, 70 Germantown as well, 71 Annandale, 73 outside the WTOP studio.
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2: 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Beltsville to Burke.
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9: Good Friday evening, June 19th. Juneteenth. Welcome in for the ride. Glad you're with us this evening. I'm Dean Lane. Juan Herrera is our producer. Topping the stories we're following this half hour in the 11:30 report for you this evening. We begin with a huge development when it comes to the legal challenge against the president's so-called anti-weaponization fund. That, of course, is the fund that the president wanted to set up to allow his allies to get compensated if they felt they were wronged by the Biden administration's Justice Department. The DOJ didn't enter information into federal court to confirm there would no longer be such a fund, information a judge apparently wanted. In a 5-page court filing this week, the Justice Department says they don't have to put in writing that they will not pursue the fund since the Attorney General, the acting Attorney General, already told members of Congress a few weeks back that they wouldn't do that. Scott McFarland, WTOP contributor and chief Washington correspondent at the Midas Touch Network, with more tonight on the other legal challenges the fund is facing now.
17: I've been reading up on the four other federal suits that have been filed challenging the slush fund. They are in D.C., they're in California, they're in Virginia. They're still pending as well. This one in Virginia, though, still has some teeth to it. And the judge, Lonnie Brinkema, has been around our parts for a long time, issued a preliminary injunction. What does that mean? It means they can't move forward with the fund as long as she has hit the pause button. She may not unpause this based on this response she got today from the Department of Justice. I don't think she's going to be very keen on this. We don't put things in writing, Your Honor, statement. She may extend that injunction and halt the slush fund singularly out of Virginia.
9: In other news, Bill Pulte takes over this week as the new acting director of national intelligence, and Virginia Senator Mark Warner, the vice chair of the Senate Intelligence Committee, has lots of concerns this evening. WTOP Capitol Hill correspondent Mitchell Miller. Friday evening, today on the Hill.
18: Bill Pulte has no national security experience. And the law says to be director of national intelligence, you got to have national security experience.
10: Senator Warner, like other Democrats, worries about what Pulte has done while heading the Federal Housing Finance Agency.
18: Bill Pulte's one claim to fame is he was willing to take private information about mortgages and try to weaponize that against Trump's enemies.
10: Republicans have also raised doubts about Pulte, but President Trump this week forced the cancellation of a confirmation hearing for his new DNI nominee, Jay Clayton. So Pulte, for now, has taken over for outgoing DNI Tulsi Gabbard. On Capitol Hill, Mitchell Miller, WTOP News.
9: High-stake talks between the U.S. and Iran have hit a snag as we roll into the weekend. A meeting between VP Vice President J.D. Vance and Iranian officials in Geneva was canceled this week. Iran stated it was not happy about the Israeli attacks on Lebanon. So where does that leave the talks tonight? WTOP National Security Correspondent J.J. Green.
3: The key question is, which side has the most leverage? Iran has control of the Strait of Hormuz. And the U.S.'s leverage appears to be if Iran does not cooperate.
4: Choose just to go ahead and bomb the hell out of them.
3: Former Secretary of Defense Leon Panetta.
4: But the problem is the president's credibility is not very good on that issue. Every time he is threatened to do that, he's backed off.
3: Panetta says you can only play that card so many times.
4: And very frankly, once having signed this agreement, it's going to be very difficult for the president, particularly with the American people not supporting this war, to suddenly decide to go back to war and start dropping bombs.
9: In other news, the Kennedy Center wants more time to comply now with deadlines as it fights against a lawsuit over its planned two-year closure ordered by President Donald Trump. Now, the center's Trump-appointed board says it needs time to determine what they're doing about renovations. The filing says the first option on the table would be to be close to the center where while the renovation is taking place. The second would be to put limited events in place in parts of the complex not affected by the construction that would be going on. The third option on the table, we're told, is to close the Kennedy Center altogether periodically to handle serious repairs. The center's planned closure has been indefinitely blocked by a federal judge who ruled recently its board had illegally voted in favor of the president's shutdown plan. Stay tuned. WTOP at 11:36. Juneteenth marks the day way back in 1865 when Union troops arrived in Galveston, Texas at the end of the Civil War with an order declaring that the state's enslaved people at that time to be free with, quote, absolute equality, end quote. 2.5 years had passed, actually, by then, since the Emancipation Proclamation declared freedom of all slaves in the South. Maryland Governor Wes Moore here at home celebrating Juneteenth this week in Montgomery County, specifically the Scotland community, which is one of the oldest historically black communities in Maryland. And WTOP's Neil Augenstein was also there.
6: Here at Cabin John Regional Park, Governor Wes Moore said the end of slavery was only a first step.
19: The ending of that institution was liberation, but the idea of freedom became something that still remained elusive.
6: Letitia Gasway Paul's descendant William Dove was the first formerly enslaved man to own land here in Montgomery County.
20: It is the heartbeat of every black community who refused to disappear.
6: Moore says freedom includes being able to own more than you owe and pass something off to your children besides debt, and to be able to feel safe and walk in your own community, your own neighborhood, and your own skin. In Montgomery County, Neil Augenstein, WTOP News.
9: Good Friday evening, June 19th. Thanks for taking the ride with us tonight. 11:38 the time on WTOP. Traffic and weather on the 8th, and good evening to John Mons with us in the WTOP Traffic Center.
21: ABC News, I'm Dave Packer. President Trump Friday.
9: Sorry about that. Go ahead.
8: Quantico, the earlier accident is cleared and traffic is getting back up to speed there. That's going to be northbound I-95 between Marine Corps Base, Quantico, and Dumfries Road. So if you're heading northbound on 95, don't be afraid of that area. It's doing just fine. Still having slow traffic going on the Anacostia Freeway northbound between the 11th Street Bridge and East Capitol Street. And tonight, a couple of construction issues that could affect your ride. 395 southbound between Glebe Road and King Street. Three right lanes are blocked as you make your way through there. That means you move to the left, and it'll be a lot easier to get through there. Also, the Bay Bridge eastbound lane construction has it down to one lane, so move to the right as you make your way through there. Traffic is brought to you by Joe Hadid. Allergy season is here. 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I'm John Mons, back with another check of traffic in less than 10 minutes.
9: 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Here now, 7 News First Alert Chief Meteorologist Veronica Johnson with a look at that forecast for the weekend, for it is here.
13: What a gorgeous evening underway with mainly clear skies, comfortable conditions, and still a little bit of a northwesterly breeze. That'll come back Saturday. Tonight, our winds will go light, mainly clear skies, and temperatures drop to 59 to 63 degrees. Sunshine for your Saturday, high temperature range of 82 to 88 degrees. That's seasonable for this time of the year. And then we're back up to around 90 for D.C. on Sunday. Father's Day looking great, still dry. I'm 7 News Chief Meteorologist Veronica Johnson in the First Alert Weather Center.
9: We're at 73 degrees in our nation's capital, where the time now on WTOP is 11:40.
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9: Attorneys for Luigi Mangione will no longer apparently pursue a psychiatric defense in his state murder trial for the death of United Healthcare CEO Brian Thompson. Over to the News Nation's Marcus Esposito.
23: The move coming just one day after his attorney shared their plan to pursue this defense, which would have asserted that Mangione was under extreme emotional distress when he allegedly killed Thompson and claimed that this distress was the reason in which he committed that crime. Now, the decision was announced on Wednesday in court when the judge in New York State Court announced he planned then to unseal records related to Mangione's affirmative psychiatric defense and emotional distress. Now, this defense is somewhat unusual, quite unusual, in fact, in criminal cases like this. And while if successful, it wouldn't have gotten Mangione out of prison, it would have lowered his charge from murder in the second degree to first degree manslaughter. So on Thursday, the defense team seemingly changing their mind and then dropping their plan to use this extreme emotional distress defense, and the judge reversing that initial decision then to unseal those documents. So this change of direction coming after the defense team faced a deadline to provide prosecutors with the evidence needed for this claim. But the initial decision to pursue the emotional distress defense, that came after a secretive hearing held by the judge away from the eyes of the press and public and the growing public crowds. Now, on June 3rd, a closed-door virtual hearing that took place where pretrial matters, they were discussed, and no press, again, allowed to attend. No information on what decisions may have been made in that meeting were released to the public. With the deadline the defense faced to provide evidence of extreme emotional distress, some have suggested that the court records of that secretive hearing, they may have been part of that evidence raising questions on what exactly was discussed away from the many eyes following this case. If this trial will stay on track for September, if this gets delayed, it also triggers then a delay in the federal trial, which has already been postponed two times.
9: News Nation correspondent Marcus Espinoza on WTLP. In other news, the California Highway Patrol out west is investigating tonight the deaths of the daughter of an Oscar-winning director and her husband.
24: On Monday night, a California Highway Patrol officer came upon a vehicle along Interstate 5 north of Redding. The car was running, and inside were 84-year-old Judith Sheldon and 86-year-old Wiley Sheldon. Both were dead. Judith was a daughter of three-time Oscar-winning filmmaker William Wyler, and the Sheldons were well-known arts patrons in San Francisco. They were reportedly on a road trip to Oregon. They allegedly had no water in the car, and their air conditioning wasn't working on a day when the temperature reached 109 degrees. The CHP has not said how they died, except that it was medically related. Alex Stone, EBC News.
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9: Good evening. Welcome in. Friday evening, June 19th. I'm Dean Lane. 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
9: Let's talk tech stuff on WTOP. It's been more than 30 years now since the term phishing, with a PH, not an F, was coined to describe a new type of online scam. Now, phishing attacks are the number one cyber threat these days faced by most Americans. Not only are they, they're more of them, actually, they're better at tricking us with them. To that end, we turn now to consumer man Herb Weisbaum this morning, a contributing editor at checkbook.org, explaining how to spot the latest tricks and traps.
12: 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According to the FBI's latest internet crime report, they're now responsible for most cyber-enabled crimes. Phishing attacks are no longer limited to email. Text message phishing, called smishing, is now the primary means of attack. Cyber thieves are also using instant messaging apps, social media, malicious advertisements, and copycat websites to target their victims.
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12: One of the latest phishing attacks uses fake electronic invites to get you to respond without thinking there's a threat. Eva Velasquez is CEO of the nonprofit Identity Theft Resource Center.
15: And they're using your desire for connection, to be social, to get you to click on a link that you weren't expecting. 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
12: 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I'm Herb Weisbaum, the Consumer Man for WTOP News.
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9: Good Friday evening, June 19th, 11:48 on WTOP. Traffic and weather on the 8s. Good evening to John Mons in the WTOP Traffic Center this hour.
8: All right, Kyle, let's look around the area. We're going to see that we have some construction issues that will probably slow you down. Starting off on southbound 395, this is going to be between Glebe Road and King Street. Three right lanes are blocked through there. Move to the left to get by. The Bay Bridge eastbound is down to one lane. It's a construction issue there. Move to the right to get by there. It's down to one lane, as I said. Well, otherwise, good news for you. If you're on the 270 east or westbound, you're going to be fine. The east and westbound 66 doing just fine. And for the most part, the Beltway, inner and outer loop, nothing to report there. We've got another check of traffic coming up in less than 10 minutes. I'm John Mons.
9: Coming up after traffic and weather on WTOP.
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10: 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I'm Jimmy Alexander.
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13: Our weather today and for this upcoming weekend with all the events, about as perfect as you can get it. It's going to be quite comfortable with low humidity. This evening, under mainly clear skies, temperatures between 68 and 76 degrees. On the cool side for Saturday morning, 59 to 63 your range and 82 to 88 your afternoon temperature on Saturday. By Sunday, we're up to 85 to 90 degrees. We'll pick up a few clouds. It'll turn partly sunny, mostly cloudy. That'll be after the sun sets. I'm 7 News Chief Meteorologist Veronica Johnson in the First Alert Weather Center.
9: 73 degrees in Washington Friday evening. Also coming up this half hour for you.
11: A new book from a local law professor puts fatherhood in perspective before dads get their big day. I'm Valerie Bong.
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16: 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They're not Washington, D.C. 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And Frederick, Allegheny, Garrett, and Montgomery. 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
0: News happens here. Working
9: this week, WTOP announced the winners of the 13th annual Top Workplaces Awards at an event this week at Capital One Hall, located in Tysons, Virginia. WTOP's very own Jimmy Alexander spoke this week with leaders from two different organizations on this year's list about what makes their workplace and the culture there stand out.
29: First, work and family life balance. It's critical.
30: Monique Williams is the senior manager of talent acquisition at the defense IT firm Connected Logistics.
29: You know, people want to be heard. They want to know that you care.
30: Now, all 342 employers made the list based on a confidential survey of their own employees. And it didn't surprise Greg Blue, the CEO of Client Solution Architects, a management and technology consulting firm, that they were among this year's top workplaces.
2: The way we always say it is our employees wear our polo shirts and we don't force them to do it.
30: And the reason Blue says is they put real trust in every member of the team. And because the staff feels that, they give the same level of care and commitment back to the company and its clients.
2: Filters back to things like this where we get formal recognition for it. It really means a lot.
30: From Tysons, Jimmy Alexander, WTOP News.
9: 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Father's Day, of course, is this weekend, in case you didn't know that by now. If not, get busy. WTOP's Valerie Bonk reports this evening that he says paying attention to the little things is the most important.
31: We want this book to be a tool for fathers who may not be as comfortable expressing their emotions to their child, telling their child, I love you.
11: Jeremy Duru grew up in the D.C. area and is a professor at American University's Washington College of Law. He has three boys and put his experiences into a new book he co-authored with his longtime friend, Shawnee King, called You Are My Favorite Story.
31: Shawnee was working on kind of a piece of writing, a poem, a love letter to his children, and he shared it with me. And I was like, that's incredible. And he said, what do you think about us turning this into a book together?
11: He said it's about the small things and realizing that's what matters most, such as comforting a child who has just fallen off their bike.
31: A father is holding his child and comforting the child and explaining that the child's pain is the father's pain.
11: Valerie Bonk, WTOP News.
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9: Of course, that means it's Frankie's turn tonight.
4: Two games into the Men's World Cup and the United States looking pretty good. 2-0 win over Australia. Already beat Paraguay 4-1. And Team USA has advanced to the knockout rounds by going 2-0 so far. They got one more game left in Group D play against Turkey next Thursday. And we'll see the status of Christian Pulisic moving forward. He did not play in the victory over Australia because of that lingering calf injury. Also picking up wins at the World Cup were Morocco and Brazil. Nationals kicked off their series at the Tampa Bay Rays with a humbling 5-2 loss. C.J. Abrams, Luis Garcia Jr. did have solo homers for the Nats. Miles Michaelis taking the pitching L. D.C.'s now 39-37. Visit the Rays Saturday afternoon just after 4 o'clock. Mystics pick up a road victory, second in a row, in fact, away from D.C., going into Brooklyn and beating the New York Liberty 86-83. Mystics now 7-7 on the season. At the U.S. Open Golf Tournament from Shinnecock Hills, Wyndham Clark setting a 36-hole record at Shinnecock Hills, going 7 under par, 4 shots better than Xander Schauffele. Clark shooting a 69 for the second round. His first round was a 64. Notables Rory McIlroy, 7 shots back of the lead. Frank Hanrahan, WTOP Sports.
9: Alrighty, thanks, Frankie. It's 11:57, an update on traffic and weather. A minute away. 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
9: Good Friday evening, June 19th. Thanks for taking the ride with us. 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Traffic and weather on the 8th. First over to John Mons in the WTOP Traffic Center this evening.
8: In Prince George's County, we have police activity with the two left lanes blocked. This is going to be on Annapolis Road eastbound at Lanham Severn Road. This has got you backed up to Veterans Parkway there, so if you're heading in that direction, allow for a little extra time. Big construction issue tonight, I-395 southbound. That's going to be between Glebe Road and Seminary Road. It is now jammed back to Washington Boulevard. You're going to find another, construction going on the Bay Bridge. Eastbound lane, there's only one, and now you're going to need to move to the right to get through there on the Bay Bridge. The WTOP Traffic Center is presented by Window Nation. 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WTOP.com. I'm John Mons, back with another check of traffic in less than 10 minutes.
10: It's going to be a perfect evening to be out with low humidity, comfortable conditions, and mainly clear skies. Temperatures between 68 and 76 degrees. By morning, we'll drop down to 59 to 63 degrees. And a high temperature Saturday, 82 to 88 degrees. Your range with mostly sunny skies. I'm 7 News Chief Meteorologist Veronica Johnson in the First Alert Weather Center.
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9: Good Saturday morning, June 20th. Finally, we made it to the weekend. I'm Dean Lane. Coming up on WTOP in the midnight hour.
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13: For one Maryland man, the World Cup's least appealing game is a dream come true. 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
15: Descendants of enslaved people in Maryland push to uncover the names behind unmarked graves in Bowie. I'm Tariq King.
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17: From ABC News, I'm Dave Packer. That southern soaker from what was Tropical Storm Arthur is still a threat. Waters rising, millions on alert for flash floods. ABC's Morgan Norwood is in Robertsdale, Alabama.
19: The heat-fueled remnants of Tropical Storm Arthur flooding communities in Stone County, Mississippi. And here in Baldwin County, Alabama, east of Mobile, roads inundated. Millions in the Midwest cleaning up from devastating tornadoes.
17: Israel and Iranian-backed Hezbollah agreeing to halt the fighting in southern Lebanon that left 47 people in Lebanon and four Israeli soldiers dead. It threatened to unravel the interim agreement to end the U.S. war with Iran. Peace talks in Geneva were postponed. ABC

0: Sniff around the water.
1: At least one person dead, many injured after a massive fire broke out at a resort in the Dominican Republic today. 15 firefighting units battling the blaze at the nearly 700-room Viva Dominicas Beach Resort at La Alta Gracia province. One passenger train collision in England had hit another train north of London, leaving one person dead and dozens injured. And Team USA beating Australia 2-0 in Seattle to advance to the World Cup knockout round. You're listening to ABC News.
2: WTOP at 12:02. Good Saturday morning. It's the weekend, June 20th, 2026. Clear. Daybreak low, according to Veronica, 58 to 65. Sunny to partly cloudy later as we kick off the weekend Saturday. Breezy, 83 to 87. 70 in our nation's capital. Good morning to you. I'm Dean Lane. Topping the stories we're following this midnight hour on WTOP. U.S. soccer fans who watched the U.S.-Australia game at the FIFA World Cup watch party are pleased, apparently, heading into the weekend with the result. The U.S. won their match, in case you didn't know, 2-0. WTOP's own Dan Ronan was on the National Mall this week with fans during the game and has more on the big event.
3: Thousands of fans packed the mall to watch the game and erupted in cheers when the U.S. won. They sensed a victory was in the making early. For Scott Cosby of Seattle, the game was played in his home stadium, but he fell in love with the National Mall.
4: It's almost better than being at the game, having this setting. It's a beautiful setting. We were just up in the Washington Monument. We could see everything. It's just amazing. I mean, the mall is just, there's nothing else like it in the U.S.
3: The game had an international flavor. Fans from around the world were here. Eli Eisen is visiting Washington, D.C. from Tel Aviv.
5: Well, to see all the crowd and how they shout everyone and happy and to see everything, unbelievable.
3: The fans said the U.S. team's dominating performance against Australia gives them confidence they'll be back on the mall again soon to see future games. On the National Mall, Dan Roman, WTOP News.
2: Now, lots of World Cup fans are sharing their stories of frustration with having to spend thousands to go to a match around the country. WTOP's Jose Amaña tells us this morning some fans are looking for cheaper options to see it in person.
6: I just knew it was going to be impossible.
7: That's Maryland resident Juan Velosa's reaction after seeing the sky-high ticket prices to see Colombia in the FIFA World Cup. FIFA is using dynamic pricing, which would allow ticket prices to fluctuate depending on demand. However, once they were available, prices soared. University of Maryland professor Hank Boyd.
8: So when you have half a billion requests for tickets and you only have 6.5 million seats, it's inevitable. Prices are going to just go up accordingly.
7: Going through a career change, Velosa could not justify paying thousands to attend Colombia's matches. Instead, he will see one of the tournament's least appealing matches, Curaçao versus the Ivory Coast, for $270.
6: No, perfect, like seeing your team or like seeing one of the knockout rounds, but this will do, and I'm just super excited.
7: Jose Omana, WTOP News.
2: WTOP at 12:04. A Juneteenth gathering at a Catholic church locally in Bowie renews the push to identify the people buried in those unmarked graves on the grounds of a former plantation. WTOP's Tariq King was there.
9: At Sacred Heart Catholic Church in Bowie, descendants and community members marked Juneteenth with a ceremony honoring the hundreds of people enslaved at the White Marsh Plantation. In 2022, archaeological surveys uncovered what are believed to be hundreds of unmarked graves on the church's hillside. Kevin Porter of the White Marsh Historical Society says researchers are still working to identify who is buried there.
10: This was 2,000 acres of plantation, so we're not going to uncover all the burials. But to continue mapping out potential burial sites and finding descendants and continuing to connect them from the past to the future.
9: Porter says the goal is to make the grounds a place of truth and reflection.
10: We just want people to stand here and just know that they have ancestors here that sacrificed so much.
11: Why is it always African-American burial grounds that are abandoned?
9: Founding society member Robin Prouty says descendants like her must keep the history visible.
11: I just think that it's so important that we, descendants, make sure that we do not forget about our ancestors, that we bring their stories out of the darkness into the light.
9: In Bowie, Tariq King, WTOP News.
2: WTOP at 12:06 Saturday morning. Here at WTOP, we've been reporting this week that the reflecting pool located on the National Mall is looking more green than blue these days. than the usual because of the algae growing along the bottom of that pool now. And in recent days,

0: material used to paint the bottom of the pool blue has peeled away and started to float to the top of the surface. Now, President Trump says this weekend these issues were caused by vandals. In a post on Truth Social, the president says vandals used chemicals to ruin the recent work done to the pool. The president also accused ABC News reporter Jonathan Carl of reaching into the pool to peel off the blue material on the surface. President Trump says this weekend law enforcement is actively investigating this alleged vandalism. Stay tuned. We'll update you as we get more on that. 1207 on WTOP. This is traditionally the time of year when you may start to hear illegal, quote unquote, fireworks going off in your neighborhood as we inch ever so close to the 4th of July weekend, which is right around the corner. Local emergency leaders want you to remember what you can legally have and use and what you cannot. And sometimes that gets a little tricky based on where you live, as we hear from WTOP's Kate Ryan.
1: Even in D.C., where you can buy fireworks, there are a number of types that are illegal. And Deputy Fire Chief Edward Kaufman says
2: individuals found possessing or using illegal fireworks will have those fireworks confiscated and may face fines and penalties beginning at $2,000.
1: In Arlington County, Battalion Fire Chief Michael Cobb explains
3: the sale of permissible fireworks to people under the age of 18 is prohibited unless the minor is accompanied by a parent or a legal guardian.
1: And Alexandria's Deputy Fire Chief Garrett Dyer says the city's regulations are simple.
4: Our city ordinance prohibits all sale, use, manufacture, and possession of fireworks within the city limits.
1: And in Montgomery and Prince George's counties, all fireworks, including sparklers, are banned as well. Kate Ryan, WTOP News.
0: It's Saturday, June 20th. Welcome to the weekend. Finally, we've made it. Thanks for kicking off the early part with us this midnight hour. 12:08, the time to be exact. Traffic and weather on the 8th. Good morning, now to John Mons in the WTOP Traffic Center.
5: I've got a couple of issues tonight. One is construction that's going on 395 southbound. Three right lanes are blocked between Glebe Road and Seminary Road. It's jammed all the way back to Washington Boulevard. Police activity in Prince George's County. This is going to be on Annapolis Road eastbound at Lanham Severn Road. Now, you're going to see that traffic is backed up to Veterans Parkway if you're making your way over in that direction. And if you're using the Bay Bridge, eastbound is down to one lane. You want to move to the right to get through there. This traffic report brought to you by Fitzgerald. Sell your car. Watch out for fake payments, unsafe meetups, endless haggling, or you could just sell to Fitzgerald and know exactly who you're dealing with. 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I'm John Mons, back with another check of traffic in less than 10 minutes.
0: And a look at that weekend forecast from Veronica this early Saturday morning.
6: This weekend and next weekend, the final weekend for the month of June, looking pretty similar in terms of temperatures, but this weekend will have some very low humidity. So make plans to get out and enjoy. We've got temperatures this morning somewhere between 59 and 63 degrees. The afternoon, 82 to 88 degrees. And on Sunday, temperatures will be maxing out somewhere between 85 and 90 degrees. Winds will shift from northwest to the south. I'm 7 News Chief Meteorologist Veronica Johnson in the First Alert Weather Center.
0: We're 71 College Park, 70 Fairfax, 76 on the National Mall, 72 right now outside the WTOP studios. Our latest check of traffic and weather in the midnight hour Saturday brought to you this time around by Long Fence. 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
7: And it's all over the map. So that's where WTOP reporters are. Beltsville to Burke.
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0: WTOP at 1210. On WTOP, we bring you money news. Of course, at 10 and 40. Let's wrap your business week now.
9: It's being described as a setback for the footwear industry as Under Armour announced it's closing its Portland, Oregon office and moving most of the jobs to New York and its corporate office space in Baltimore. Footwear sales were down 10.8% last year to about $1.1 billion amid a broader decline in Under Armour's business. Its stock has lost 70% of its value over the past 5 years. Currently, Under Armour does operate 14 retail stores in the D.C. area. Steve Dresner, WTOP News.
0: Good morning. Welcome in. Glad you're with us here at WTOP. It's 12 to 11.
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11: 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All night long. 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
12: 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All
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0: It's Saturday, June 20th. Finally, we've made it to the weekend. Welcome in for the ride this midnight hour. Glad you're with us. If you're just joining us, clear overnight, you can expect, while you're out and about these wee hours of the morning, 58 to 65, according to Veronica, for the low. Sunny to partly cloudy later. Breezy, high 83 to 87. Then for Dad's Day, Father's Day on Sunday, Veronica says it'll be sunny to partly cloudy with a high of 85 to 90. We're at 72 in our nation's capital, where the time now on WTOP is 12:14. Good morning. I'm Dean Lane. Glad you're with us this morning.
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0: Bill Pulte this week taking over as acting director of national intelligence, overseeing 18 federal agencies. And he's apparently ready to start firing people involved in intelligence now, which is what, of course, President Donald Trump wants. WTOP Capitol Hill correspondent Mitchell Miller, Saturday morning with more on Pulte's plans.
21: There are reports from CNN and Politico that Pulte is already drawing up plans to fire hundreds of people. At least 300 people would reportedly be ousted from the National Counterterrorism Center. The NCTC is based in McLean in Northern Virginia. It was originally headed by John Brennan, who later became CIA director and has feuded for years with President Trump. Now, CNN reports that Pulte actually went to the ODNI headquarters yesterday before DNI Tulsi Gabbard's scheduled departure today. CNN reports that among his concerns was whether he would get access to a government airplane, since he often travels between Washington, Florida, and Chicago. Now, keep in mind that senators had worked furiously to try to get the president's nominee for DNI Jay Clayton on track to be confirmed this week so that the controversy over Pulte could be set aside. But after Clayton's confirmation hearing was canceled this week, it's unclear where that nomination is going to go.
22: And Mitch, this is what many of Pulte's congressional critics feared. What are they saying right now?
21: Right. Democrats involved in intelligence are furious. I spoke with Virginia Senator Mark Warner this week, and he expected that after the Clayton confirmation hearing was canceled, that Pulte would, in fact, take over as DNI, as has happened. He believes Pulte is dangerous, in part because of his efforts to go after the mortgage records of the president's political enemies, such as California Senator Adam Schiff.
23: The idea of that kind of irresponsible behavior would be now rewarded
2: with having oversight on the 18 intelligence agencies that make up our intelligence community is a national security risk.
21: So you heard right there, the vice chair of the Senate Intelligence Committee considers the person who now oversees the entire U.S. intelligence apparatus a national security risk. Warner says he would not be surprised if a lawsuit is filed to try to oust Pulte, since the position requires national security experience he doesn't have. But if that were to take place, it could still take months before anything was resolved.
3: And then, Mitch, we have to fold in FISA into all of this, the Foreign Intelligence Surveillance Act, and what it means for the renewal of that. Congress failed to renew it because of Bill Pulte's now pull nomination to have the job permanently.
21: Right. So, and it doesn't seem like FISA Section 702, considered a critical counterterrorism tool, is going to be approved anytime soon. Democrats, as I mentioned, are dead set against Pulte. They're not likely to go along with Republican efforts to extend legislation for FISA. So at least right now, things are really held up. FISA is the political collateral damage from all of this back and forth. Senator Warner and others had hoped their efforts to move quickly on Jay Clayton would provide an exit ramp, but that didn't happen this week.
22: On another topic, congressional criticism is not dying down over the framework agreement between U.S. and Iran, and it could have an impact on the president's defense budget, can it?
21: Big impact, Sean. The chair of the Senate Armed Services Committee, Roger Wicker, has made it clear he does not like key aspects of the agreement, including that potential $300 billion payout going to Iran for its infrastructure if it meets various provisions. Remember that a decade ago, the Obama administration was skewered for transferring under $2 billion to Iran that had been caught up in a big legal dispute over an arms deal. Defense Secretary Pete Hegseth was on Capitol Hill this week trying to drum up support for the defense budget, and the Wall Street Journal reports the Pentagon is seeking at least $80 billion related to the war effort, and that number could go much higher, but that's on top of the $1.5 trillion the Trump administration wants for the Pentagon. Right now, a lot of lawmakers just don't think that they can write a check for that kind of money.
0: WTOP Capitol Hill correspondent Mitchell Miller, Saturday morning, in a conversation with Ann and Sean. 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
5: Taking a quick look around the DMV, you can find construction issues your main problem. We've got the three right lanes blocked on I-395 southbound between Glebe Road and Seminary Road. Traffic is backed up to Washington Boulevard. Also on the Bay Bridge, eastbound lane is down to one lane. You're going to move to the right to get through there. I'm John Mons. We're back with another check of traffic in less than 10 minutes.
6: Oh, my goodness. We've got an amazing weekend of weather ahead. Temperatures this morning ranging from 59 to 63 degrees. We'll have a high temperature of 82 to 88. And then on Sunday, temperatures in the morning will be a little higher, running close to about 61 to 67 degrees with a high temperature of 85 to 90 degrees. Lots of sunshine this weekend and, best of all, low humidity. I'm 7 News Chief Meteorologist Veronica Johnson in the First Alert Weather Center.
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0: It's Saturday, June 20th. Thanks for taking the ride with us. 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
0: A man named Oscar Sanchez Munoz is suspected this weekend of killing one person and injuring at least four others in a series, we're told, of highway shootings in Kansas this week. Some of those vehicles were heading to the Missouri Stadium where at the time they were hosting the World Cup soccer tournaments. ABC Chief Investigative Correspondent Aaron Katursky with more.
1: In the shadow of the World Cup, an urgent manhunt for the suspect in a string of highway shootings. The FBI is offering a $25,000 reward for information leading to his arrest. Police say after Sanchez Munoz shot into one of the cars, the driver died when the vehicle crashed. The shootings also injured a teen and three adults, among them an Uber driver taking fans to a World Cup match at Kansas City Stadium. All of the gunfire happened within a few miles of the soccer pitch.
0: The Trump administration faces a July 3rd deadline next month to restore any exhibits they allegedly censored in the country's national parks. ABC's Peter Aralumbos has more on that.
4: A federal judge is putting pressure on the Trump administration to restore at least 51 exhibits from 37 national park sites that were removed because they, quote, inappropriately disparage Americans past or living. After ruling those changes were unlawful and accusing the Trump administration of, quote, rewriting the nation's history with a whiteout pen, federal judge Angel Kelly ordered the exhibits be restored in time for the 4th of July and denied a request from the Trump administration to further delay the changes. Peter Haralambos, ABC News.
0: Word that five people have died apparently over two especially deadly days locally on Fairfax County's roadways, all in separate crashes we're telling you about. And WTOP's Tracy Jonkey reports this morning police are pleading with drivers and pedestrians to be more careful.
9: The last 48 hours has been a dangerous time on our roadways in Fairfax County.
10: That's Deputy Chief Dalton Becker. A motorcycle crash Wednesday resulted in the first road death. In the 2 days that followed, four pedestrians were killed in four separate crashes. And Friday morning, an officer was hurt while investigating another crash.
9: Marked cruiser, so all police on the side, blocking a lane of travel, blue lights on top. A reckless driver drove right into the back.
10: The officer was treated and released. Becker said speed or reckless driving appeared to be a factor in all of them. His message, slow down, pay attention, save a life. Tracy Jonkey, WTOP News.
0: This weekend, the Justice Department is investigating after members of the San Francisco Giants players wrote Bible verses on their hats. They were protesting Pride Night at the park, which supports the LGBTQ community. Now, News Nation's Rich McHugh tells us this morning the DOJ sees this as a religious freedom issue that those players should not have had to face.
11: In a letter, the Assistant Attorney General writes, the Civil Rights Act prohibits MLB from unreasonably burdening the rights of players with religious objections as serving as the league's vehicle for pro-pride messages. Federal law is clear. Employers must modify their uniform requirements to reasonably accommodate their employees' excuse exercise of religion. The controversy began when the San Francisco Giants were supposed to wear pride-themed uniforms on June 12th, and three players wrote Bible verses on their hats.
0: The Department of Justice is referring the league to the Equal Employment Opportunity Commission now for, quote, forcing players to support Pride Night. Stay tuned. Turning to the world of entertainment, checking stuff for you to watch this weekend. The toys are back in town at movie theaters.
14: Woody!
26: Jesse, hello?
14: Is it as bad out there for toys as they say it is?
27: We're finding more abandoned toys each day.
28: We're down!
14: Tex invaded our house, too.
27: I don't know, Jesse. Toys are for play, but tech is...
26: That's for everything.
14: I'm losing Bonnie to this device.
0: Yes, it's Toy Story 5, and yes, the toys are once again dealing with aging kids in their own situation. The big stars here are back, including Tom Hanks, Tim Allen, John Cusack, Greta Lee, and Andrew Stanton, as well as Amy Nicholson, film critic for the Los Angeles Times this morning on WTLP with her review on the latest Toy Story movie that you're about to watch.
29: Well, I do appreciate that if Toy Story is going to come back for a fifth version of the same story, which is the toys worrying that they're being outgrown, at least they are putting the target on this device called a lily pad, which is like an all-in-one interactive device for young kids. it's given to the small child as an idea of helping her become less lonely, to make some online friends. And it turns out, of course, to make her nervous, anxious, antsy. And then the toys have to figure out how to help her make real friends in person. To be honest, I'm pretty tired of this plot. It's been basically the same setup in a Toy Story film for 30 years. But it does have tiny good jokes inside of the middle of it. The sense of like kids staring into devices being hypnotized, of parents not knowing what to do when their child seems lonely and sad. Of the idea that if you click a button, you can pretend you have a friend, but it's not really a real friend.
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2: Nationals kick off their series with a loss at the Tampa Bay Rays, 5-2. C.J. Abrams and Luis Garcia Jr. had solo homers for the Nats early in the game, but that was all they could muster offensively. Nats fall, and they are now 39-37 on the season. Visit the Rays again Saturday afternoon down in St. Petersburg. In the WNBA, Mystics get another road victory, this time at the New York Liberty, 86-83. Mystics improved to 7-7 on the season. At the World Cup, first time since 1930, the United States men's soccer team has won its first two games of the World Cup. 2-0 win over Australia in Seattle. Own goal and Alex Freeman with the header. Two first-half goals for Team USA, who advanced to the knockout rounds with one group stage game remaining. USA will play Turkey next Thursday in Inglewood, California. Now, status of USA's best player Christian Pulisic still very much up in the air. He did not play in the win over Australia with the calf injury. Morocco, Brazil picking up wins as the World Cup rolls on. U.S. Open Golf second round. Wyndham Clark shot a 69. Pair that with the opening round 64. He's a leader at 7 under par. Four shots better than Xander Schauffele. For Clark, this is a 36-hole Shinnecock Hills record. Big name Rory McIlroy is 7 shots back of the leader. Frank Hanrahan, WTOP Sports.
0: All right, thanks, Frankie. Coming up next half hour on WTOP Saturday morning for you.
3: There's a new acting director of national intelligence who makes some lawmakers nervous. I'm Mitchell Miller, today on The Hill.
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0: Traffic and weather on WTOP.
5: You're going to find some areas of slow traffic due to construction projects that are going on. Let's start on the 395 southbound between Glebe Road and Seminary Road. The three right lanes are blocked through there. Move to the left to get by. Also, only one eastbound lane on the Bay Bridge. That's construction there as well. Move to the right to get by. I'm John Mons. Your next check of traffic is coming up in less than 10 minutes.
0: A check of that forecast now as we roll into the weekend this early morning together with Veronica.
6: Next week, your final full week for the month of June will feature higher humidity. So you'll want to enjoy this weekend. It is going to be quite pleasant with dry conditions, mainly clear skies this morning, and temperatures somewhere between 59 and 63 degrees. The afternoon, we'll see temperatures rise to 82 to 88 degrees. On Sunday, high temperatures a little higher at 85 to 90 degrees. I'm 7 News Chief Meteorologist Veronica Johnson in the First Alert Weather Center.
0: 69 degrees Rockville this midnight hour, Saturday morning, June 20th. We're at 71 Ashburn. This check, 67 Fort Washington, 72 outside the WTOP studios right now.
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0: Good Saturday morning. It's the weekend. We've made it June 20th, 2026. Welcome in for the ride. Glad you're with us. I'm Dean Lane. Juan Herrera is our producer. Top stories we're following this half hour on WTOP. We begin with a huge development to update you on when it comes to the legal challenge against President Trump's so-called anti-weaponization fund. That, of course, is the fund that he wanted for his allies to get compensated if they felt they were wronged by the Biden administration's Justice Department. That ended up in court because of a lawsuit from a coalition of nonprofits saying that's illegal. Now, there's a new issue this Saturday morning. The Department of Justice on Friday did not obey a judge's request to provide a statement into federal court saying there would no longer be such a fund, as Acting Attorney General Todd Blanche told members of Congress. We turn now to Scott McFarlane, WTOP contributor and chief Washington correspondent at Midas Touch Network.
18: Five-page court filing from the Department of Justice saying they do not have to put in writing anything about the slush fund with the court in Alexandria. The judge in Alexandria ordered them to submit in writing that they will not move forward with this $1.8 billion wildly controversial fund for convicted criminals. But the Department of Justice is arguing the attorney general has said it aloud and that that's enough. There are all kinds of skeptics, Sean and Ann, in skepticism that because they're not putting it in writing, the administration's going to try to move forward with this through a sleight of hand or a backdoor some way and continue using taxpayer money for this purpose.
0: That is Scott McFarlane talking with WTOP's Ann and Sean. WTOP now at 1230. At 12:32, it is. There are four other legal challenges, by the way, on that story, including one in D.C. regarding the anti-weaponization fund. We'll keep you updated on WTOP. Turning the page this Saturday morning, while the U.S. has been focused on the war with Iran, Ukraine has methodically chipped away this week at Russia's military dominance. And now Ukraine is widely perceived this morning to be winning that war. WTOP National Security Correspondent J.J. Green.
19: Massive numbers of Ukrainian drones are striking closer and closer to the Kremlin. Many believe they were completely dependent on the West for weapons, but that's not the case. They've done it almost completely on their own. And they didn't just start when this war started.
20: Ukraine was the source of engines for military equipment, for aircraft, for rocket engines. They were all built in Ukraine. So they have a lot of engineers and a lot of industrial capacity.
19: Former U.S. Ambassador to NATO, Kurt Volker, says it started during the Cold War.
20: They also, when this full-scale invasion broke out, everything the Russians threw at them, they took a look at, they tested, they learned from, and they improved on it.
19: And so much so that the world is again starting to go to Ukraine for their advice on how to deal with Russian weapons. In fact, in terms of drones, their drones are way far and above better than the ones Russia's using because their technology is much more modern and it's much more expansive.
0: WTOP National Security Correspondent J.J. Green Saturday morning, where the time now is 12:34. In other news, the Kennedy Center wants more time to comply with deadlines as it fights against a lawsuit over its planned two-year closure ordered by President Donald Trump. The center's Trump-appointed board says this weekend it needs time to determine what they're doing about renovations first. The filing says the first option would be to close the center while renovations take place. The second would be to put on limited events in parts of the complex not affected by construction. The third option on the table is to close the Kennedy Center altogether periodically while handling the major repairs. The center's planned closure has been indefinitely blocked now by a federal judge who ruled its board had illegally actually voted in favor of the president's shutdown plan. We'll keep you updated as we learn more. Surely we will on that one. 12:35 Saturday morning. To Capitol Hill now, this morning in the midnight hour, where there's congressional concern as we roll into the weekend about the new acting director of national intelligence. We're talking about Bill Pulte taking over management of 18 intelligence agencies on what is supposed to be a temporary basis, even though he has no national security experience at all and is known primarily as a Trump loyalist. WTOP Capitol Hill correspondent Mitchell Miller, Saturday morning, today on the Hill.
3: Given all that's happened this week, Virginia Senator Mark Warner, the ranking Democrat on the Senate Intelligence Committee, says,
1: I don't think this president gives a damn about Americans' national security.
3: President Trump forced the cancellation of a confirmation hearing for his own nominee to become the new DNI, Jay Clayton. And with Tulsi Gabbard stepping down, that leaves Bill Pulte heading up the nation's intelligence agencies. Warner says Pulte has shown an eagerness to go after the president's enemies while heading a federal housing agency, and he worries he'll try to meddle with the midterms if he stays on as DNI in the coming months.
1: I am terrified that Bill Pulte could fabricate a piece of intelligence or take a piece of intelligence and use that as an excuse to try to interfere in our elections.
3: On Capitol Hill, Mitchell Miller, WTOP News.
0: President Trump this week unveiling the new Air Force One on Friday. It's a luxury Boeing jet donated by the government of Qatar, you may remember, that has been painted red, white, and blue and adorned with words United States of America. News Nation's Kelly Meyer with more.
4: This was the plane we were talking about last year when we were in Doha, talking about this gift from the Qatari government. The president confirming that. He did say that this came from the government of Qatar. He also said that the existing Air Force One looks, quote, ridiculous on the world stage, and estimated that the aircraft behind him is double the size of the existing fleet. He said you have never seen or will never see anything like this. He also talked about the beautiful waving flag on it because our country is doing so well.
0: The Air Force says the new plane will be in use very soon. Stay tuned. 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
18: ABC News, I'm Dave Packer. Tropical storm Arthur left behind a lot of water. It's still a threat. ABC's Morgan Norwood.
7: The heat-fueled remnants of Tropical Storm Arthur flooding communities in Stone County, Mississippi. And here in Baldwin County, Alabama, east of Mobile, roads inundated. Millions in the Midwest cleaning up from devastating tornadoes.
18: We're hearing from a U.S. official that Trump administration special envoy Steve Witkoff is meeting with Jared Kushner in Switzerland. This is peace talks between the U.S. and Iran, originally set to begin Friday, were postponed. Iran wants to see Israel's attacks on Hezbollah stop. At least one person dead, many injured after a massive fire broke out at an oceanfront resort in the Dominican Republic. A passenger train collision in England north of London, leaving one person dead, dozens injured. President Trump accusing vandals of being behind the peeling paint at the Lincoln Memorial Reflecting Pool Service, providing no evidence. This is ABC News.
0: It's Saturday morning. It's the weekend. Thanks for sharing the first part of it with us here at WTOP, where the time now is 12:38. Good morning to John Mons in the WTOP Traffic Center.
5: Our problems are construction-related this early morning. We've got the three right lanes blocked on 395 southbound between Glebe Road and Seminary Road. Traffic's backed up to Washington Boulevard. Also on the Bay Bridge, one eastbound lane tonight. Move to the right to get through there. Otherwise, eastbound 66, westbound 66, looking fine. For the most part, around the Beltway inner and outer loop, you'll find no problems this early morning. 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Silver Diner, it's the diner food you love, evolved for how you eat today. I'm John Mons, back with another check of traffic in less than 10 minutes.
0: 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Here now, 7 News First Alert Chief Meteorologist Veronica Johnson with a look at that weekend forecast for us, for it is here.
6: Well, with all the events and activities going on around D.C. this weekend, our weather perfect. Boy, we sure lucked out, because next week, for the final week of June, we'll have higher humidity and several rain and thunderstorm chances. So perfect weather for this weekend. Now, this morning's temperatures are in the upper 50s to lower 60s. We'll see afternoon temperatures in the lower to upper 80s, and it's mid to upper 80s on Sunday. In fact, D.C. could hit 90 degrees. I'm 7 News Chief Meteorologist Veronica Johnson in the First Alert Weather Center.
0: We're at 72 degrees in our nation's capital right now.
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0: It is time to treat dear old dad this weekend. Sunday, of course, in case you didn't know. It's Dad's Day, Father's Day, and if you are still trying to figure out what to do for or with Dad, of course, WTOP has advice for you this weekend. We turn now to Nikki Nellis from thelistareyouwantit.com, who says the best thing to do is seek out experiences, she thinks, to celebrate Dad, like this barbecue master class.
21: Experiences with a tinge of food, right? We like to put a little bit of both together. So if you want to take a lovely ride out to St. Michael's, Maryland, there is a barbecue masterclass happening at a spot called Ruse. They are bringing in pitmaster extraordinaire Burj Garzarian. He's from Bark Barbecue. He's world famous, and they are doing a huge masterclass there. And honestly, also for dads who love Japanese cuisine, I've got something else for you. Little Blackbird here in DC has been doing an entire Japanese Wagyu week. So all week they've been featuring all different kinds of Wagyu in a lot of different ways. Mm. Now there happens to be a huge dinner on Saturday night if you want to start the celebrations early. But my understanding is that the dishes are delicious. And if you are a Wagyu fan, this one is definitely for you.
22: Now, what if Dad is a beer fan? What's happening around town this weekend?
21: Well, if he is a beer fan, if he's a cocktail fan, or if he's a wine fan, I got you. So beer lovers, Church Key has their Beer Academy, which is now in its seventh year. They actually have half your memberships on sale right now. And this is a craft beer club. It's led by Greg Engert, who I think is on WTOP sometimes because he's like the nation's leading expert on beer.
22: Oh, yes.
21: So there's, you know him. So there's quarterly classes and beers and fabulous topics. For the beer lover, this is a must. For the cocktail lover, from Show of Hands, which is an incredible cocktail bar at the Roost, they have multiple club memberships, but their cocktail club delivers monthly boxes of handcrafted bottled cocktails, and it's all curated by Spirits Director Nick Farrell. And then lastly, Decanter, which is this wonderful wine bar, one on Cap Hill and one in Alexandria. They do a summer wine pack, and it's such a perfect Father's Day gift, especially for the wine lover. It's a hand-curated trio. It's all organic. It's all from small independent producers. I mean, it's just such a great, great gift.
22: You know, the weather is going to be great this weekend, and if Dad is a crab fan, we've got a couple of close-by options.
21: Yes, that's so true. So for crabs, you want to hit Cowbell, which is new at Union Market. They put together an amazing crab offering with those crushes. I had never had crushes before. Have you had, Mark?
22: Oh,
21: they're amazing.
22: Mm-hmm.
21: They're delicious and they go really well with the crab. And then, of course, you cannot forget the Ocean City in DC experience, Quarter Deck. They're in Arlington. It's an institution. They've got the blue crabs, the drinks. You're right over the bridge. I mean, what a way to pound out Dad's frustration while eating delicious crabs.
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26: The major incidents.
24: The slowest traffic.
23: WTOP Traffic updates every 10 minutes, helping you get from here to there.
0: It's Saturday, June 20th. Thanks for taking this Saturday morning midnight hour ride with us. Glad you're in. I'm Dean Lane. 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
0: It has been a very interesting week of twists and turns in the murder case against the Maryland native charged with killing United Healthcare CEO Brian Thompson. Nearly 2 years ago is when it happened on a New York street. On Wednesday this week, it was disclosed that the attorneys for Luigi Mangione were apparently going to argue that he was experiencing an extreme emotional disturbance at the time of this murder. That changed one day later, when his defense team withdrew the psychiatric defense. ABC News legal analyst Royal Oaks joining WTOP to break down what's happening in this case.
2: It's a very bizarre development. Now, it wasn't a brand new thing because way back in September of 2025, the defense gave notice to the prosecution they might consider a psychiatric defense. But as you say, when we heard Wednesday this week, yes, they're going with it. And now, the very next day, a total reversal. Couple of possibilities. Now that they have to hand over psychiatric records if they're going to pursue the psychiatric defense, maybe those records weren't as helpful as the defense hoped, or maybe on reflection, the defense thought that the prosecution would actually be benefited by information in those records.
12: What would have been the potential benefit to Mangione with that psychiatric defense?
2: Shaving years off of his prison sentence. If he's convicted of murder in the state court or interstate stalking in the federal court, he could go to prison for life. But if, in fact, he killed as a result of this emotional disturbance, the jury could say, well, he's guilty of manslaughter, not murder. That's 5 to 25 years in prison at most, far less than murder.
13: Royal, there's a report from NBC News that the defense team felt the federal case is going to hamper efforts to present the emotional disturbance defense. How would that have worked? Can you elaborate on what that might have been happening there?
2: Yeah, I think that may be the key. The federal charge of interstate stalking, because it's in connection with a murder, there's no generic federal murder statute, that could have resulted, as they say, in a life in prison sentence. Now, if Mangione wanted to use his shrink's records in the state court proceeding, it might help him get down to manslaughter. But there's no murder versus manslaughter connection in federal court. It's simply either interstate stalking or not. Now, in that event, if there's something in those psychiatric records that really wouldn't help him or could even hurt him in the stalking case, that's a reason for the defense to say, forget it, we're not going to use it in either trial.
12: The state trial is set to start in September, the federal trial in October. What do you think we can expect from both of these, given this celebrity status that Mangione has developed after the killing?
2: Well, there's going to be a tsunami of coverage, of course. And let's face it, people are calling it about things like Luigi justice or cheekbone justice. The fact of the matter is, he doesn't have to use a public defender because people are sending him gobs of money because they're either fond of him or they're fond of his message, which is the insurance industry is out of control. They're killing people. I was overcome by rage. That kind of thing could be a real wild card, so that even if the evidence of guilt is overwhelming, all you need is one juror to say, you know what, I'm just not going to go for murder, and or you could have a hung jury.
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0: Traffic and weather on WTOP.
5: We've got one area of delays, and it's caused by a construction project. That's going to be on 395 southbound between Glebe Road and Seminary Road. The three right lanes are blocked all the way to Washington Boulevard. Traffic moving through there very slow. That's going to be going on until maybe about 5:30 this morning. Otherwise, looking around the Beltway, in our outer loop, nothing in Maryland or Virginia. We got nothing happening on 95 north and southbound as you make it through the DMV. Baltimore-Washington Parkway, the George Washington Memorial Parkway. I'm John Mons, back with another check of traffic in less than 10 minutes.
0: Let's check that forecast with Veronica this midnight hour on WTOP Saturday.
6: This weekend and next weekend, the final weekend for the month of June, looking pretty similar in terms of temperatures, but this weekend we'll have some very low humidity. So make plans to get out and enjoy. We've got temperatures this morning somewhere between 59 and 63 degrees. The afternoon, 82 to 88 degrees. And on Sunday, temperatures will be maxing out somewhere between 85 and 90 degrees. Winds will shift from northwest to the south. I'm 7 News Chief Meteorologist Veronica Johnson in the First Alert Weather Center.
0: Right now, we are at 69 Upper Marlboro, 68 Woodbridge, 74 in our nation's capital, 72 outside the WTOP studios. And coming up on WTOP this morning,
1: a local law professor with a new book about fatherhood shares why the little things matter. I'm Valerie Bong.
0: Plus,
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16: News happens here.
0: Out west, caution on California's coast. It's been described as sneaker waves, quote unquote, and they've been blamed apparently for a number of injuries and deaths. ABC's Alex Stone reports from Santa Monica, California this morning.
27: Officials along the California coast warning about dangerous so-called sneaker waves.
28: Be very careful and never turn your back to the ocean, as these waves can sneak up on you, literally, and sweep you out into the water.
27: After a mother and her young daughter were knocked into the ocean while walking along a San Francisco beach, they're in serious condition. Two college students died after being swept off a beach near Santa Cruz. And in Laguna Beach, a 5-year-old girl was killed after waves pulled her into the sea.
0: It's Father's Day weekend, in case you didn't know that, a time when families mark the special meaning of dad. WTOP's Valerie Bonk has the story Saturday morning of a local dad who is also a law professor and has a brand new book that looks at fatherhood.
29: Father's Day is that one time that's really highlighted when we can really think about what that means to be a child's father.
1: Jeremy Duru is a professor at American University's Washington College of Law, and his book, co-authored by his longtime friend and fellow law housemate Shawnee King, is called You Are My Favorite Story. He said it's about all the small moments in fatherhood.
29: The time when you encourage your child to go swimming for the first time, picking them up for school, how much fun it is to do your work with them while they're doing their homework next to you, all the small, precious moments.
1: Duru grew up in the D.C. area and has 3 boys. He said that his book is about sharing stories, but also about guiding his kids for when they are fathers.
29: And our hope with the book is to allow fathers who may not have that instinct to express love in that way to do so through the book.
1: Valerie Bonk, WTOP News.
0: WTOP announced this week the winners of the 13th annual Top Workplaces Awards. Hundreds packing into Capital One Hall and Tyson's for the event as employers from across the D.C. region were honored. WTOP's Jimmy Alexander was there looking for the secret to success.
3: Oh my God, over the moon to be acknowledged here in the DMV area.
17: Nyla Worthman is president and CEO of the Rock Creek Foundation, which provides mental health and developmental disability services.
3: You have to recognize people for the amazing work, that hard work that they do every day. You have to be willing to pivot when things aren't working and be flexible at all times.
30: The fact that this is the result of an anonymous survey by our workforce and kind of reinforces the type of company that we're trying to create, it feels fantastic.
17: Jason Greenewald is the CEO of the Nakapunas Company, a group whose federal IT logistics and environmental work help power programs for Native Hawaiians. And one of the reasons he said the company was ranked number one in the largest employers category, one of 4 groups recognized, is...
30: You got to make it really fun. We spend more of our waking days with our work families than we do with our real families. It should be fun.
17: From Tyson's, Jimmy Alexander, WTOP News.
0: 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To the world of entertainment, have you heard about this one? Taylor Swift's song for Toy Story is here.
2: Came back when it mattered, I saw.
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7: Got so inspired, got the songwriter zoomies, went home, wrote the end credit song for Toy Story 5.
4: She added that she was about to play the song for former Disney head Bob Iger at 9 that night, meaning she traveled home and wrote and recorded the entire track in roughly 8 hours. Toy Story 5 is in theaters now. Michelle Polino, Fox News.
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8: Two games into the Men's World Cup and the United States looking pretty good. 2-0 win over Australia. Already beat Paraguay 4-1. And Team USA has advanced to the knockout rounds by going 2-0 so far. They got one more game left in Group D play against Turkey next Thursday. And we'll see the status of Christian Pulisic moving forward. He did not play in the victory over Australia because of that lingering calf injury. Also picking up wins at the World Cup were Morocco and Brazil. Nationals kicked off their series at the Tampa Bay Rays with a humbling 5-2 loss. C.J. Abrams, Luis Garcia Jr. did have solo homers for the Nats. Miles Michaelis taking the pitching L. D.C.'s now 39-37. Visit the Rays Saturday afternoon just after 4 o'clock. Mystics pick up a road victory, second in a row, in fact, away from D.C., going into Brooklyn and beating the New York Liberty 86-83. Mystics now 7-7 on the season. At the U.S. Open Golf Tournament from Shinnecock Hills, Wyndham Clark setting a 36-hole record at Shinnecock Hills, going 7 under par, 4 shots better than Xander Schauffele. Clark shooting a 69 for the second round. His first round was a 64. Notables Rory McIlroy, 7 shots back of the lead. Frank Hanrahan, WTOP Sports.
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0: 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Over to John Mons in the WTOP Traffic Center.
9: All right, thanks a lot, Dean. We just got a report of an accident on the Baltimore-Washington Parkway. This is northbound between Powder Mill Road and Route 197. You'll see the slowdown of the traffic if you're going in that direction, right around NASA Goddard Explorer Road. Other than that accident, most of our issues right now are construction-related. On the 395 southbound between Glebe Road and Seminary Road, the three right lanes are blocked there. It's jammed all the way back to Washington Boulevard. And if you're using the Bay Bridge, a single eastbound lane tonight due to construction, move to the right as you approach the construction and you'll be just fine. 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Visit windownation.com today. I'm John Mons, back with another check of traffic in less than 10 minutes.
0: Veronica's got that forecast for us this morning.
6: Guys, early this Saturday morning, mainly clear, and what a beautiful day it's going to be. Also very comfortable. Temperatures this morning, somewhere between 59 and 63 degrees. The afternoon, we'll see temperatures rise to 82 to 88 degrees, again, with lots of sunshine and a northwesterly breeze. I'm 7 News Chief Meteorologist Veronica Johnson in the First Alert Weather Center.
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0: This Saturday morning, it's the weekend. We made it June 20th. I'm Dean Lane. Welcome
11: Federal
0: in.
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0: Coming up this 1 a.m. hour, soccer fans around here had a great afternoon at a watch party on the mall.
12: How one of the World Cup's least appealing matches are helping budget-conscious fans.
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12: 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I'm Tariq King.
11: Plus,
14: is it legal to buy and use fireworks? 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I'm Kate Ryan.
0: Good morning. Welcome in for the ride. 1 o'clock, the time on WTOP.
15: From ABC News, I'm Dave Packer. President Trump Friday touting the deal with Iran that's reopened a key shipping channel.
18: Those ships are flowing out of the Hormuz Strait like nobody's ever seen before, actually. There were a lot of them, about 700 of them, and they're pouring out. The oil is all over the place.
15: But those negotiations with Iran on pause. Iran wants Israel to stop attacking Hezbollah. ABC's Mary Bruce.
19: Vice President J.D. Vance was expected to be in Switzerland to kick off the next phase of talks to determine the future of Iran's nuclear program. But before he could leave, Iran postponing because Israel was still trading attacks with Hezbollah in Lebanon. Vance has taken a strikingly harsh tone towards Israel.
21: You're a country of 9 million people. You can't just kill your way out of solving every single national security problem that you have.
19: Israel wasn't included in that deal.
15: Now, Special Envoy Steve Witkoff is en route to Switzerland, where Jared Kushner is expected to join him, says a U.S. official. Severe weather across the south in the wake of what was Tropical Storm Arthur. In Atlanta, a massive tree came crashing through the roof of Uchenna Godwin Offers rental house.
22: Power is out in the whole place. The house started shaking and the

0: 90 injured after two passenger trains collided in England north of London Friday. 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
3: WTOP at 103. Good Saturday morning. It's the weekend. We've made it June 20th, 2026. Clear, 58 to 65, the daybreak low, according to Veronica. Sunny, partly cloudy later Saturday. Breezy, high 83 to 87. 72 in Washington right now. Good morning to you. I'm Dean Lane. Topping the stories we're following Saturday morning in the 1 a.m. hour. We begin the ride with an update now on the U.S. national soccer team beating Australia 2-0 in a critical World Cup match in Seattle. Americans are closely watching the action, and FIFA set up a huge watch party on the National Mall.
4: Several thousand fans packed onto the National Mall with a backdrop of the U.S. Capitol in the background, overlooking a giant scoreboard with huge speakers blasting out the play-by-play. Fans are coming from around the world. One man I talked to was from Bangkok, Thailand, in Washington visiting his family, coming to the mall to watch the game. Others are local. Brian Siegel is from Rockville.
5: It's great. There's a lot of excitement here. People are just, you know, happy to come together, watch soccer, beautiful game, and it's a beautiful place.
4: Soccer fan Angel Balbueno is originally from Peru. He now is completely behind the U.S. team as it advances deeper into the tournament.
6: We haven't made it out of the group stage in quite some time, so it's progressive for the U.S. I know we're turning over a new leaf with soccer, so shout out to Mauricio Pochettino trying to do his thing.
4: On the National Mall, Dan Ronan, WTOP News.
3: This year's World Cup has been packed, seen packed stadiums with spectators from all around the world, in fact, but the surging ticket prices have left fans who cannot afford them watching the tournament matches at home. However, WTOP's Jose Amano reports this morning the World Cup's less appealing games are apparently becoming options for budget-conscious fans.
7: For Juan Velosa of Maryland, going to the World Cup is more than a bucket list item.
8: It's just once-in-a-lifetime opportunity to go to a dream event like this.
7: With FIFA using dynamic pricing for its tickets, paying thousands of dollars to watch his native Colombia play became a price too high to justify.
8: It's sad to think that you can't go see your team because that's kind of like the top thing on your list that you want to do.
7: Instead, Velosa will head to Philadelphia to live out his World Cup dream, watching tournament debutants Curaçao take on the Ivory Coast for $270. What excites him about the game?
8: I would say just the people. More than the game itself, I want to see how everyone else is experiencing this and have a good time.
7: Jose Umana, WTOP News.
3: On Juneteenth, this Friday, which marks the day back, way back when, in 1865, actually, that slaves in Galveston, Texas, were told they were finally free. A Catholic church in Prince George's County shining new lights this weekend on the lives of hundreds of people enslaved on its grounds by Jesuit priests, and the unmarked graves disclosed or discovered actually on the hillside. What they found, WTOP's Tariq King has more.
9: Sacred Heart Catholic Church stands on the grounds of the former White Marsh Plantation in Bowie. The church marked Juneteenth with a ceremony unveiling new historical storyboards honoring the hundreds of men, women, and children enslaved by Jesuit priests at White Marsh. In 2022, archaeological surveys on the grounds of Sacred Heart's hillside uncovered what are believed to be the unmarked graves of hundreds of people who had been enslaved there. Kevin Porter of the White Marsh Historical Society says the work is now about preserving what's been uncovered.
10: We're still digging through archives, through church records, other archives in D.C. to put the pieces together to reconstruct these families and form outreach to descendants to let them know.
9: Porter says a permanent memorial is planned.
10: We are working on constructing a memorial that will list all the names that we have discovered at this site.
9: And for him, the mission is personal.
10: I want

0: make sure that, my future generation understands their history. When they come here, I want them to know their history.
1: In Bowie, Tariq King, WTOP News.
2: WTOP at 107 Saturday morning. Fire officials always urge area residents to leave fireworks to the professionals, but you can actually buy some types of fireworks in D.C. Just be aware that you cannot set them off in many neighboring communities. WTOP's Kate Ryan reports on the patchwork of regulations across the region on this.
3: You can buy a variety of fireworks for your own use in D.C., D.C. Deputy Fire Chief Edward Kaufman.
4: Legal consumer fireworks in a district include sparklers that are less than 20 inches in length, fountains, cones, colored lights, and paper caps.
3: But, he says,
4: any firework that moves, flies, or launches a projectile is illegal in the District of Columbia.
3: In Arlington County, certain types of fireworks are okay, but can only be used on private property. And in Montgomery and Prince George's counties, along with Alexandria City, it is a no-go for any type of fireworks, including sparklers. Bottom line, say fire officials like Montgomery County's Battalion Chief Jeffrey Ewart.
5: Protect your family, your neighbors, and our first responders by leaving the fireworks to the professionals.
3: Kate Ryan, WTOP News.
2: Good morning. 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
2: Traffic and weather on the 8th, and good morning on Saturday to John Mons in the WTOP Traffic Center.
8: Thanks, Dean. New accident reported on the Intercounty Connector westbound. This is going to be at exit 3. That's I-370 Shady Grove Road. The right lane is blocked through there. Also, the earlier Baltimore-Washington Parkway northbound accident between Powder Mill Road and Route 197 still ongoing. And then we still have construction going on. I-395 southbound between Glebe Road and Seminary Road. The three right lanes are blocked due to that construction project that's going on. 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Save up to 85% at Regency Furniture in Waldorf. I'm John Mons, back with another check of traffic in less than 10 minutes.
2: Let's check that forecast now from Veronica this morning on WTOP.
9: Oh my goodness. We've got an amazing weekend of weather ahead. Temperatures this morning ranging from 59 to 63 degrees. We'll have a high temperature of 82 to 88. And then on Sunday, temperatures in the morning will be a little higher, running close to about 61 to 67 degrees with a high temperature of 85 to 90 degrees. Lots of sunshine this weekend. And best of all, low humidity. I'm 7 News Chief Meteorologist Veronica Johnson in the First Alert Weather Center.
2: Right now, we're at 70 degrees, Gaithersburg, 69 Arlington, 70 Lanham, 72 outside the WTOP studios right now.
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2: I'm now to check your money news on WTOP. For that, we check in with Steve this morning on WTOP to wrap your business week this hour.
12: In Rockville, the lines have been out the door and into the parking lot at Halpine Road, just off of Rockville Pike. That's where they've been serving the last pizzas at Armand's Pizzeria. After 51 years of serving the D.C. area, their last location will be closing on Saturday, and people are buying their deep dish delicacies along with saying goodbye to ownership. Armand's was founded back in 1975 by then liquor salesman Lou Neumeier and named WTOP's best pizza in 2022. Steve Dresner, WTOP News.
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2: It's Saturday, June 20th. Thanks for taking the weekend hour ride with us. Glad you're in. Welcome. I'm Dean Lane, 113, the time now on WTOP. Good morning.
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2: A series of phone calls from a concerned mother helped set in motion what turned out to be a nationwide investigation that uncovered an alleged plot to attack last Sunday's UFC Freedom 250 event at the White House over the weekend. It led to the arrest then of one of the suspects. ABC News obtained phone calls made to the Knox County Sheriff's Office in Ohio during that period, including one apparently by the mother of a 19-year-old who now faces this morning charges in that alleged plot. Jack Date is Justice and Homeland Security reporter with ABC News, joining WTOP with more on what that phone call revealed.
17: This phone call that this mother made started off initially as a phone call that she made to her cousin. Her cousin happens to be the chief deputy in Knox County, Ohio, and she made a personal call to him because she was concerned about her son. He recommended that she call the sheriff's office, and he also took action and called the sheriff's office himself. He called his own office and said, hey, can you send a police officer to her house? They need help with their son. And then she followed up with a phone call of her own explaining that she was very concerned about some of the things that her son had been saying and doing, including he'd been amassing firearms and ammunition and had some plans perhaps to take action on that, and she was concerned about that. And this quickly escalated into an investigation that turned into a federal investigation spanning across the country with people charged in California, Missouri, Nebraska, and of course, Tyson Proper, her son in Ohio, was also charged in this. Their plot had to do with, they were targeting, apparently, according to authorities, the UFC event that occurred last weekend here in Washington at the White House.
18: What have investigators learned about the motivations and goals with this plot?
17: Well, it's interesting. Some of the motivations have to do with things like, at least what's described by investigators as Jeffrey Epstein was something that animated this group. Things like concern over data centers were concerning to this group and a part of their discussions. Government corruption was something that people in this group were animated about. And so they had sort of a mixture of motivations and grievances, but they apparently were planning to come to Washington to try to take action. Their broader goals appear to be having to do with perhaps tearing the government down so it could be rebuilt. They saw this as almost a revolutionary moment for them, in at least their planning.
18: If this call hadn't come in from the mother, does it appear that this plot was fully formed, that it could have actually led to an attack?
17: Well, I think the call was significant in that it allowed authorities to get insight into what this group was that doesn't appear to have been on the radar at all. This group initially appears to have been formed through communications on TikTok and then gravitated to other social media platforms, including Discord, including Signal, as an encrypted platform that they could communicate more securely. But it's difficult to know how far along they were in their planning and whether they were really intent on going. All the defendants were arrested in or near their homes in states as far away as California. None of them had really taken significant action to get anywhere near Washington. None of them arrested around Washington. However, there are many, many defendants or many, many people that are still being sought. There are other people that were in these chat groups that authorities are still trying to identify and locate. And so it's unclear whether there will be more charges or whether other people will be identified.
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2: Traffic and weather on WTOP.
28: Let's take a look at a couple of accidents in the area. In Prince George's County around Beltsville, an accident on the Baltimore-Washington Parkway northbound between Powder Mill Road and Route 197 has traffic slowing through there. In Gaithersburg, on the inter-county connector westbound at I-370 Shady Grove Road, which is exit 3, an accident has the right lane blocked through there. And construction till about 5 this morning on the 395 southbound between Glebe Road and Seminary Road. Three right lanes are blocked, and right now things are jam-packed all the way to Washington Boulevard. I'm John Mons, back with another check of traffic in less than 10 minutes.
9: Next week, your final full week for the month of June will feature higher humidity. So you'll want to enjoy this weekend. It is going to be quite pleasant with dry conditions, mainly clear skies this morning, and temperatures somewhere between 59 and 63 degrees. The afternoon, we'll see temperatures rise to 82 to 88 degrees. On Sunday, high temperatures a little higher at 85 to 90 degrees. I'm 7 News Chief Meteorologist Veronica Johnson in the First Alert Weather Center.
2: We're at 70 in Reston this morning in the 1 a.m. hour. Saturday morning, June 20th, it's 67 Bethesda, 74 on the National Mall, 71 outside the WTOP studios. And coming up this half hour on WTOP for you Saturday morning.
29: A dangerous 48 hours on Fairfax County roads. I'm Tracy Jonkey.
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16: News happens here.
2: Attorneys for Luigi Mangione will no longer apparently pursue, in this case, a psychiatric defense in his state murder trial for the death of the United Healthcare CEO, Brian Thompson. News Nation's Marcus Espinosa.
32: The move coming just one day after his attorneys shared their plan to pursue this defense, which would have asserted that Mangione was under extreme emotional distress when he allegedly killed Thompson and claimed that this distress was the reason in which he committed that crime. Now, the decision was announced on Wednesday in court when the judge in New York State Court announced he planned then to unseal records related to Mangione's affirmative psychiatric defense and emotional distress. Now, this defense is somewhat unusual, quite unusual, in fact, in criminal cases like this. And while if successful, it wouldn't have gotten Mangione out of prison, it would have lowered his charge from murder in the second degree to first degree manslaughter. So on Thursday, the defense team seemingly changing their mind and then dropping their plan to use this extreme emotional distress defense, and the judge reversing that initial decision then to unseal those documents. So this change of direction coming after the defense team faced a deadline to provide prosecutors with the evidence needed for this claim. But the initial decision to pursue the emotional distress defense, that came after a secretive hearing held by the judge away from the eyes of the press and public and the growing public crowds. Now, on June 3rd, a closed-door virtual hearing that took place where pretrial matters, they were discussed, and no press, again, allowed to attend. No information on what decisions may have been made in that meeting were released to the public. With the deadline the defense faced to provide evidence of extreme emotional distress, some have suggested that the court records of that secretive hearing, It may have been part of that evidence raising questions on what exactly was discussed away from the many eyes following this case. If this trial will stay on track for September, if this gets delayed, it also triggers then a delay in the federal trial, which has already been postponed two times.
2: On WTOP this early Saturday morning, that's News Nation's Marcus Espinosa. President Trump this week, Friday, unveiling the brand new Air Force One gifted to him, you may remember, by the government of Qatar. ABC Chief White House Correspondent Mary Bruce.
0: The Pentagon spent 1 year and hundreds of millions of taxpayer dollars to retrofit the plane and make security upgrades. And when Trump leaves office, the plane will leave with him, ownership to be transferred to his presidential library.
1: This plane was transformed into a flying White House at a level of luxury that nobody's ever seen before.
0: The president then signing a panel of the plane.
2: The president accepted the gift of the jet despite objections at the time from some that doing so from a foreign government is illegal. Stay tuned. Here at home, Fairfax County roads have been deadly, actually, over the past couple of days. Police say this morning four pedestrians and a motorcyclist have died, all in separate crashes. WTOP's Tracy Jonke reports Saturday morning. Police say they have never seen anything like it.
3: In my 30 years, I don't remember this many within this short time span.
29: Says Fairfax County Police Deputy Chief Dalton Becker, who called the news conference Friday because so many people had died on the county's roads in the span of 48 hours. The backdrop for the briefing, Richmond Highway. A man died early Thursday after being struck by two vehicles near Huntington.
3: But other roadways such as Little River Turnpike, Gallows Road, and Leesburg Pike have been deadly for us the last few days.
29: Becker says alcohol appears to be a factor in some crashes, speed in all, and none of the pedestrians were at crossings. Tracy Jonke, WTOP News.
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18: Nationals kick off their series with a loss at the Tampa Bay Rays, 5-2. C.J. Abrams and Luis Garcia Jr. had solo homers for the Nats early in the game, but that was all they could muster offensively. Nats fall, and they are now 39-37 on the season. Visit the Rays again Saturday afternoon down in St. Petersburg. In the WNBA, Mystics get another road victory, this time at the New York Liberty, 86-83. Mystics improve to 7-7 on the season. At the World Cup, first time since 1930, the United States men's soccer team has won its first two games of the World Cup. 2-0 win over Australia in Seattle. Own goal and Alex Freeman with the header. Two first-half goals for Team USA, who advanced to the knockout rounds with one group stage game remaining. USA will play Turkey next Thursday in Inglewood, California. Now, status of USA's best player, Christian Pulisic, still very much up in the air. He did not play in the win over Australia with the calf injury. Morocco, Brazil picking up wins as the World Cup rolls on. U.S. Open Golf second round. Wyndham Clark shot a 69. Pair that with the opening round 64. He's a leader at 7 under par. Four shots better than Xander Schauffele. For Clark, this is a 36-hole Shinnecock Hills record. Big name Rory McIlroy is 7 shots back of the leader. Frank Hanrahan, WTOP Sports.
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2: 127, we update traffic and weather next.
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28: Let's start off in Virginia, where we have an accident reported blocking two lanes on the 66 express lanes eastbound between US 50 and Chain Bridge Road. Also, construction still goes on until about 5 this morning with the three right lanes blocked on 395 southbound between Glebe Road and Seminary. It is jam-packed all the way to Washington Boulevard. And we're still dealing with that accident on the Intercounty Connector westbound at 370 Shady Grove Road. The right lane is blocked through there. I'm John Mons, back with another check of traffic in less than 10 minutes.
9: Well, with all the events and activities going on around D.C. this weekend, our weather perfect. Boy, we sure lucked out, because next week, for the final week of June, we'll have higher humidity and several rain and thunderstorm chances. So perfect weather for this weekend. Now, this morning's temperatures are in the upper 50s to lower 60s. We'll see afternoon temperatures in the lower to upper 80s, and it's mid to upper 80s on Sunday. In fact, D.C. could hit 90 degrees. I'm 7 News Chief Meteorologist Veronica Johnson in the First Alert Weather Center.
2: We're at 74 at the Wharf in D.C., 72 Oxon Hill, 69 Sterling, 1 a.m. hour, Saturday morning, June 20th. We're down to 71 outside the WTOP studios, where the time now on WTOP is 1:30.
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2: It's Saturday morning, June 20th, 2026. Thanks for taking the ride with us this 1 a.m. hour. Glad you're in. Welcome. I'm Dean Lane. Juan Herrera is our producer. Among the top stories we're following this half hour, we begin now with an update on the huge development when it comes to the legal challenge on the table against the president's so-called anti-weaponization fund this week. That, of course, to remind you, is the fund that the president wanted to set up to allow his allies to get compensated if they felt they were wronged by the Biden administration's Justice Department. The DOJ did not enter information into federal court to confirm there would no longer be such a fund, information a judge had actually wanted. In a 5-page court filing this week, the Justice Department says they don't have to put in writing that they won't pursue the fund, since the acting attorney general already told members of the Congress recently, a few weeks ago, actually, that they would not do that. Scott McFarlane, we turn to now. WTOP contributor, of course, and Chief Washington correspondent Midas Touch Network, joining us with more of the other legal challenges the fund is facing right now.
17: I've been reading up on the four other federal suits that have been filed challenging the slush fund. They are in D.C., they're in California, they're in Virginia. They're still pending as well. This one in Virginia, though, still has some teeth to it. And the judge, Lonnie Brinkema, has been around our parts for a long time, issued a preliminary injunction. What does that mean? It means they can't move forward with the fund as long as she has hit the pause button. She may not unpause this based on this response she got today from the Department of Justice. I don't think she's going to be very keen on this. We don't put things in writing, Your Honor, statement, she may extend that injunction and halt the slush fund singularly out of Virginia.
2: Again, that's Scott McFarland, WTOP contributor and chief Washington correspondent at the Midas Touch Network. WTOP News Time, now 1:32. Bill Pulte, meantime, taking over Friday as the new acting director of National Intelligence. And Virginia Senator Mark Warner, the vice chair of the Senate Intelligence Committee, actually has lots of concerns, as we hear this morning from WTOP Capitol Hill correspondent Mitchell Miller. Saturday morning, today on the Hill.
0: Bill Pulte has no national security experience. And the law says to be director of national intelligence, you got to have national security experience.
1: Senator Warner, like other Democrats, worries about what Pulte has done while heading the Federal Housing Finance Agency.
0: Bill Pulte's one claim to fame is he was willing to take private information about mortgages and try to weaponize that against Trump's enemies.
1: Republicans have also raised doubts about Pulte, but President Trump this week forced the cancellation of a confirmation hearing for his new DNI nominee, Jay Clayton. So Pulte, for now, has taken over for outgoing DNI Tulsi Gabbard. On Capitol Hill, Mitchell Miller, WTOP News.
2: WTOP News Time, now 1:33. In other news this morning on WTOP, high-stakes talks between the U.S. and Iran have yet again hit another snag. A meeting between VP Vice President J.D. Vance and Iranian officials in Geneva was canceled this week at the last minute. Iran stated it was not happy about Israeli attacks on Lebanon, the latest ones. So where does that leave the talks now? This morning, Saturday, WTOP National Security Correspondent J.J. Green.
19: The key question is, which side has the most leverage? Iran has control of the Strait of Hormuz. And the U.S.'s leverage appears to be, if Iran does not cooperate,
20: chooses to go ahead and bomb the hell out of them.
19: Former Secretary of Defense Leon Panetta.
20: But the problem is, the president's credibility is not very good on that issue. Every time he is threatened to do that, he's backed off.
19: Panetta says you can only play that card so many times.
20: And very frankly, once having signed this agreement, it's going to be very difficult for the president, particularly with the American people not supporting this war, to suddenly decide to go back to war and start dropping bombs.
2: In other news, the Kennedy Center wants more time now to comply with deadlines as it fights against a lawsuit over its planned two-year closing ordered by President Donald Trump. The center's Trump-appointed board says it needs time to determine what they're doing about renovations. Now, the filing says the first option would be to close the center while renovations take place. The second would be to put on limited events in parts of the complex not affected by construction. And the third option on the table is to close the Kennedy Center altogether periodically to handle serious repairs. The center's planned closure has been indefinitely blocked by a federal judge who ruled its board and had illegally voted in favor of the president's shutdown plan. Stay tuned. WTOP at 1:35. American TV has lost one of its most prolific directors.
21: Sometimes you want to go where everybody knows your name.
2: The director behind Cheers has died. But Jim Burrows also helmed many of TV's other top comedies, in case you didn't know, over the last five decades, actually Taxi, Friends, Will and Grace among them. His family confirmed his death this weekend in a statement to People saying he passed away peacefully surrounded by loved ones. Burroughs started his TV career at the age of 35, working on shows like Mary Tyler Moore and Laverne and Shirley. He also created Cheers, the music you're hearing here, and directed all episodes of Will and Grace. You might have seen him actually recently playing himself on former Friends cast member Lisa Kudrow's streaming series titled The Comeback. People who knew him describe him as a kind and generous man. Burroughs was 85. WTOP at 1:36.
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2: It's Saturday, June 20th. Thanks for taking the 1 a.m. hour ride with us. Welcome in. It's 1:37 on WTOP. An update on traffic and weather in just 1 minute.
17: ABC News, I'm Dave Packer. President Trump Friday touting the deal with Iran that's reopened a key shipping channel.
3: Those ships are flowing out of the Hormuz Strait like nobody's ever seen before, actually. There were a lot of them, about 700 of them, and they're pouring out. The oil is all over the place.
17: But those negotiations with Iran are on pause. Iran wants Israel to stop attacking Hezbollah. Now, Special Envoy Steve Witkoff is en route to Switzerland, where Jared Kushner is expected to join him, says a U.S. official. The remnants of Tropical Storm Arthur battering parts of the southeastern United States, heavy rain sparking flash flood and tornado warnings along the Gulf Coast. The Trump administration officials saying that they insist there no longer is a plan to distribute money from an anti-weaponization fund stemming from President Trump's settled lawsuit against the IRS, but the Justice Department officials there won't swear to that in court. One person dead, more than 90 injured after two passenger trains collided in England north of London Friday. This is ABC News.
2: Good morning. Welcome in. Saturday morning, June 20th. Time now on WTOP is 1:38. Traffic and weather on the 8th. And a good Saturday morning to John Mons with us this early hour in the WTOP Traffic Center.
28: Thanks a lot, Dean. Let's go over to Montgomery County. We have a couple of incidents involving the 270 northbound at Montrose Road right now. There's an accident. We'll keep you updated on that as it just happened. Police activity on the right shoulder of I-270 southbound at the Beltway. We don't know exactly what's happening there, but we're keeping an eye on that as we're just getting reports of that. We still have that construction going on 395 southbound between Glebe Road and Seminary Road. Three right lanes are blocked, and it has traffic backed up right now, jam-packed to Washington Boulevard. Also on the Bay Bridge, you've got one eastbound lane throughout the night. That should be ending around 5 this morning. I'm John Mons, back with another check of traffic in less than 10 minutes.
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9: This weekend and next weekend, the final weekend for the month of June, looking pretty similar in terms of temperatures, but this weekend we'll have some very low humidity. So make plans to get out and enjoy. We've got temperatures this morning somewhere between 59 and 63 degrees. The afternoon, 82 to 88 degrees. And on Sunday, temperatures will be maxing out somewhere between 85 and 90 degrees. Winds will shift from northwest to the south. I'm 7 News Chief Meteorologist Veronica Johnson in the First Alert Weather Center.
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2: Attorneys for Luigi Mangione will apparently no longer pursue a psychiatric defense in his state murder trial for the death of United Healthcare CEO Brian Thompson.
32: The move coming just one day after his attorneys shared their plan to pursue this defense, which would have asserted that Mangione was under extreme emotional distress when he allegedly killed Thompson and claimed that this distress was the reason in which he committed that crime. Now, the decision was announced on Wednesday in court when the judge in New York State Court announced he planned then to unseal records related to Mangione's affirmative psychiatric defense and emotional distress. Now, this defense is somewhat unusual, quite unusual, in fact, in criminal cases like this. And while if successful, it wouldn't have gotten Mangione out of prison, it would have lowered his charge from murder in the second degree to first degree manslaughter. So on Thursday, the defense team seemingly changing their mind and then dropping their plan to use this extreme emotional distress defense, and the judge reversing that initial decision then to unseal those documents. So this change of direction coming after the defense team faced a deadline to provide prosecutors with the evidence needed for this claim. But the initial decision to pursue the emotional distress U.S. defense. That came after a secretive hearing held by the judge away from the eyes of the press and public and the growing public crowds. Now, on June 3rd, a closed-door virtual hearing that took place where pretrial matters, they were discussed. No press, again, allowed to attend. No information on what decisions may have been made in that meeting were released to the public. With the deadline, the defense faced to provide evidence of extreme emotional distress. Some have suggested that the court records of that secretive hearing, they may have been part of that evidence, raising questions on what exactly was discussed away from the many eyes following this case. If this trial will stay on track for September, if this gets delayed, it also triggers then a delay in the federal trial, which has already been postponed two times.
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2: 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I'm Dean Lane. 1:44, the time now on WTOP this morning.
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2: Let's talk tech stuff on WTOP. It's been more than 30 years now since the term phishing, with a PH, not an F, was coined to describe a new type of online scam. Now, phishing attacks are the number one cyber threat these days faced by most Americans. Not only are there more of them, but they're better at trying to trick us. To that end, we turn to consumer man Herb Weisbaum Saturday morning, a contributing editor at checkbook.org, to explain to us how to spot the latest tricks and traps.
7: 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Cyber thieves are also using instant messaging apps, social media, malicious advertisements, and copycat websites to target their victims.
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7: 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Eva Velasquez is CEO of the nonprofit Identity Theft Resource Center.
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7: 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I'm Herb Weissbaum, the Consumer Man, for WTOP News.
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12: This is Bishop Michael Burbidge of the Catholic Diocese of Arlington. At Father's Day, we celebrate and honor those men who have profoundly and positively shaped our lives in ways large and small. Many of us are fortunate to have had a father who has been a caring, loving, and trustworthy companion, protector, and provider in our lives. We give thanks to fathers for their goodness and their willingness to humbly and heroically model for us the virtues that lead to true happiness. All of us can benefit by reflecting on the witness of Saint Joseph, the earthly father of Jesus, an ultimate role model for men and especially fathers. We may all emulate his generosity, humility, self-sacrifice, faith, and obedience. May the Lord bless our fathers, living and deceased, this Father's Day and always. We give thanks to God for you.
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28: Taking a quick look around the DMV, you'll find that construction issue over in Arlington continues till about 5 this morning. That's at 395 southbound between Glebe Road and Seminary Road. Traffic is bumper to bumper all the way back to Washington Boulevard. No issues on the Beltway, inner and outer loop, 295, movement with no issues. All around the DMV, we're not doing bad at all this early morning. I'm John Mons. Your next check of traffic is on the way in less than 10 minutes.
2: And a check of that forecast now from Veronica this morning, Saturday.
9: Oh, my goodness. We've got an amazing weekend of weather ahead. Temperatures this morning ranging from 59 to 63 degrees. We'll have a high temperature of 82 to 88. And then on Sunday, temperatures in the morning will be a little higher, running close to about 61 to 67 degrees with a high temperature of 85 to 90 degrees. Lots of sunshine this weekend. And best of all, low humidity. I'm 7 News Chief Meteorologist Veronica Johnson in the First Alert Weather Center.
2: We're at 67 degrees Tyson, 68 Waldorf, 74 Lafon Plaza, 71 outside the WTLP studios. And coming right up on WTLP this morning for you.
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2: This week, WTOP announced the winners of the 13th annual Top Workplaces Awards at an event at Capital One Hall, located in Tysons, Virginia. WTOP's very own Jimmy Alexander speaking with leaders from two organizations on this year's list about what makes their workplaces and that culture stand out for them.
30: First, work and family life balance is critical.
31: Monique Williams is the senior manager of talent acquisition at the defense IT firm Connected Logistics.
30: You know, people want to be heard. They want to know that you care.
31: Now, all 342 employers made the list based on a confidential survey of their own employees. And it didn't surprise Greg Blue, the CEO of Client Solution Architects, a management and technology consulting firm, that they were among this year's top workplaces.
13: The way we always say it is our employees wear our polo shirts and we don't force them to do it.
31: And the reason Blue says is they put real trust in every member of the team, and because the staff feels that, they give the same level of care and commitment back to the company and its clients.
13: Filters back to things like this where we get formal recognition for it. It really means a lot.
31: From Tyson's, Jimmy Alexander, WTOP News.
0: Good day, sunshine.
2: Just in time for the weekend, a local law professor is sharing stories of fatherhood in a brand new book. Just in time for Dad's Day, WTOP's Valerie Bonk reports this morning. He says paying attention to the little things is most important.
1: We want this book to be a tool for fathers who may not be as comfortable expressing their emotions to their child, telling their child, I love you.
18: Jeremy Duru grew up in the D.C. area and is a professor at American University's Washington College of Law. He has three boys and put his experiences into a new book he co-authored with his longtime friend Shawnee King called You Are My Favorite Story.
1: Shawnee was working on kind of a piece of writing, a poem, a love letter to his children, and he shared it with me. And I was like, that's incredible. And he said, what do you think about us turning this into a book together?
18: He said it's about the small things and realizing that's what matters most, such as comforting a child who has just fallen off their bike.
1: The father is holding his child and comforting the child and explaining that the child's pain is the father's pain.
18: Valerie Bonk, WTOP News.
2: Billions of people have traveled to the U.S. to see the World Cup, but if you didn't score tickets to one of the big games, you could be stuck in a traffic nightmare instead.
3: World Cup matches are fun for fans, but not so much for commuters. Bob Pishu, an analyst for transportation firm INRIX, says leave early.
4: Add on about 50% of the time it normally takes you.
3: And check traffic conditions before you head out.
4: One traffic collision or one lane closure can really mess up, you know, the whole road network.
3: You might even ask your work to make accommodations.
4: Some people are planning to work from home or to come in during off times. And that is definitely advised during this time.
3: Clara McMichael, ABC News.
2: Seems a lot of empty nests are filling up again these days.
5: New data from Realtor.com finds millions of young adults are delaying life in their own as high housing costs keep them living with mom and dad. Last year, 25.2 million, or one in three adults under 35, lived with a parent. About 70% of those living with parents have jobs, pointing to a supply and pricing crisis. The U.S. is short of roughly 4 million homes, with entry-level properties especially scarce. Realtor.com says the gap has widened since construction slowed following the 2008 financial crisis. Tom Rigotti, Fox News.
6: About half of children age 5 and older will experience at least one nosebleed, according to experts of the American Medical Association. The nose contains many small, delicate blood vessels along the inside that are easily irritated by dry air, injury, or inflammation. When this happens, it can lead to bleeding. Common causes include allergies, respiratory infections, dry climates, high altitude, nose picking, or inserted objects. 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Use a humidifier, avoid forceful nose blowing, and remind them to keep fingers and objects out of their nostrils. 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Seek emergency care if bleeding lasts more than 30 minutes, if they lose a lot of blood or your child experiences breathing issues or vomiting. With this Medical Minute, I'm Alex Stone.
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15: Two games into the Men's World Cup and the United States looking pretty good. 2-0 win over Australia. Already beat Paraguay 4-1. And Team USA has advanced to the knockout rounds by going 2-0 so far. They got one more game left in Group D play against Turkey next Thursday. And we'll see the status of Christian Pulisic moving forward. He did not play in the victory over Australia because of that lingering calf injury. Also picking up wins at the World Cup were Morocco and Brazil. Nationals kicked off their series at the Tampa Bay Rays with a humbling 5-2 loss. C.J. Abrams, Luis Garcia Jr. did have solo homers for the Nats. Miles Michaelis taking the pitching L. D.C.'s now 39-37. Visit the Rays Saturday afternoon just after 4 o'clock. Mystics pick up a road victory, second in a row, in fact, away from D.C., going into Brooklyn and beating the New York Liberty 86-83. Mystics now 7-7 on the season. season. At the U.S. Open Golf Tournament from Shinnecock Hills, Wyndham Clark setting a 36-hole record at Shinnecock Hills, going 7 under par, 4 shots better than Xander Schauffele. Clark shooting a 69 for the second round. His first round was a 64. Notables Rory McIlroy, 7 shots back of the lead. Frank Hanrahan, WTOP Sports.
2: All right, thanks, Frankie. 157, traffic and weather coming right up.
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2: 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To John Mons in the WTOP Traffic Center this morning.
11: Dean, we go over to Montgomery County, where in Bethesda, we've got an accident that has 3 lanes blocked on the 270 northbound at the 270 spur. 2 left lanes, 1 right lane, making it tough to get through there, so be aware that it's happening. A couple of construction projects going on tonight on the 395 southbound between Glebe Road and Seminary Road. The 3 right lanes are blocked through there. Traffic is jammed all the way back to Washington Boulevard. And on the Bay Bridge, it's a single eastbound lane, but there are no delays crossing the Bay Bridge. The WTOP Traffic Center is presented by Window Nation. Right now, buy 4 windows, get 4 free. Visit windownation.com today. I'm John Mons, back with your next traffic report in less than 10 minutes.
9: Well, easily, this weekend we'll get a 10 out of 10, a perfect score for beauty and comfort. This morning's temperatures under clear skies, we're around 59 to 63 degrees. The afternoon, mostly sunny skies and about 82 to 88 for your high temperature. I'm 7 News Chief Meteorologist Veronica Johnson in the First Alert Weather Center.
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14: Thousands watch the U.S. beat Australia on the National Mall. I'm Dan Rummer.
17: For one Maryland man, the World Cup's least appealing game is a dream come true. I'm Jose Umana.
19: Descendants of enslaved people in Maryland push to uncover the names behind unmarked graves in Bowie. I'm Tariq King.
20: 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What you need to know, I'm Kate Ryan.
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21: From ABC News, I'm Dave Packard. That southern soaker from what was Tropical Storm Arthur still a threat. Waters rising, millions on alert for flash floods. ABC's Morgan Norwood is in Robertsdale, Alabama.
22: The heat-fueled remnants of Tropical Storm Arthur flooding communities in Stone County, Mississippi. And here in Baldwin County, Alabama, east of Mobile, roads inundated. Millions in the Midwest cleaning up from devastating tornadoes.
21: Israel and Iranian-backed Hezbollah agreeing to halt the fighting in southern Lebanon that left 47 people in Lebanon and 4 Israeli soldiers dead. It threatened to unravel the interim agreement to end the U.S. war with Iran. Peace talks in Geneva were postponed. ABC's Britt Clendid in Jerusalem.
28: The White House insists there's now a ceasefire, but Israel's far-right ultra-nationalists have come out with some very strong words, including one of them saying that all of Lebanon must burn.
21: President Trump accusing vandals of being behind the peeling paint on the Lincoln Memorial Reflecting Pool Service, providing no evidence for the claim. Caution on the West Coast.
6: Deadly week on California beaches with the threat of sneaker waves, rip currents, and high tides. Bay Cadot says she's lucky to be alive. She says she was fishing off a beach when a sneaker wave swept her away.
0: It swallowed me up very easily. The ocean is not our friend.
1: Sneaker wave warnings are up around California through Sunday. And again, lifeguards say do not turn your back toward the waves and keep children at an arm's distance if around the water.
21: At least one person dead, many injured after a massive fire broke out at a resort in the Dominican Republic today. 15 firefighting units battling the blaze at the nearly 700-room Viva Dominicas Beach Resort at La Alta Gracia province. One passenger train collision in England had hit another train north of London, leaving one person dead and dozens injured. And Team USA beating Australia

0: 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I'd also like to encourage you to subscribe to their podcast on YouTube. Just search Swiss America Trading. 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Learn more about BRICS, industry leaders, and their market predictions for the future, along with what you might expect to see in terms of precious metal performance in the weeks and months ahead. 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
1: Gas prices have fallen to just under $4 a gallon on average nationally, but how long will that last with uncertainty over the U.S.-Iran deal? ABC Chief Business Correspondent Rebecca Jarvis.
2: Prices go up like a rocket, but they come down like a feather. And with these talks stalled now, it throws another wrench in. Prices of oil are started above $120 a barrel in the midst of this war. They are down this morning to about $77 a barrel.
1: Still, American drivers are collectively paying a dollar more per gallon than they were in late February. The union representing drivers says horse carriage rides in Central Park in New York are on hold until at least Tuesday. They're reviewing safety protocols in the wake of an 18-year-old tourist's death. The union says it supports increased oversight of drivers, including regular checks and enforcement of protocols. Earlier this year, War Secretary Pete Hegseth made the flu vaccine optional for U.S. troops. Now an Air Force base is dealing with an outbreak.
3: Sources tell us there are now at least 159 known cases of the flu among recruits at Joint Base San Antonio, along with two hospitalizations. One source says officials are also investigating the death of a 25-year-old male who was reportedly unvaccinated. That person allegedly tested positive for influenza and was diagnosed with pneumonia before death.
1: ABC's Selena Wang. North Carolina will be going for its first national championship in baseball when it faces Oklahoma in the College World Series Finals. The best of three series opens on Saturday. Dave Packer, ABC News.
4: WTOP at 204. It's Saturday morning. It's the weekend, June 20th, 2026. Clear, 58, 65, daybreak low, says Veronica. Sunny to partly cloudy later today. Breezy, the high 83 to 87. We're at 70 straight up. Good morning to you. I'm Dean Lane. Topping the local stories, U.S. soccer fans who watched the U.S.-Australia game at the FIFA World Cup, the watch party for that, are pleased with the result. The U.S. in the end won their match 2-0.
5: Thousands of fans packed the mall to watch the game and erupted in cheers when the U.S. won. They sensed a victory was in the making early. For Scott Cosby of Seattle, the game was played in his home stadium. But he fell in love with the National Mall.
6: It's almost better than being at the game, having this setting. It's a beautiful setting. We were just up in the Washington Monument. We could see everything. It's just amazing. I mean, the mall is just, there's nothing else like it in the U.S.
5: The game had an international flavor. Fans from around the world were here. Eli Eisen is visiting Washington, D.C. from Tel Aviv.
7: Well, to see all the crowd and how they shout everyone and they're happy and to see everything, unbelievable.
5: The fans said the U.S. team's dominating performance against Australia gives them confidence they'll be back on the mall again soon to see future games. On the National Mall, Dan Roman, WTOP News.
4: Lots of World Cup fans are sharing their stories of frustration with having to spend so much money, thousands, to go to a match around the country. Some fans are apparently looking for cheaper options now.
8: I just knew it was going to be impossible.
9: That's Maryland resident Juan Velosa's reaction after seeing the sky-high ticket prices to see Colombia in the FIFA World Cup. FIFA is using dynamic pricing, which would allow ticket prices to fluctuate depending on demand. However, once they were available, prices soared. University of Maryland professor Hank Boyd.
10: So when you have half a billion requests for tickets and you only have 6.5 million seats, it's inevitable. Prices are going to just go up accordingly.
9: Going through a career change, Velosa could not justify paying thousands to attend Colombia's matches. Instead, he will see one of the tournament's least appealing matches, Curaçao versus the Ivory Coast, for $270.
8: So perfect, like seeing your team or like seeing one of the knockout rounds, but this will do, and I'm just super excited.
9: Jose Omana, WTOP News.
4: WTOP at 207. In other news, a Juneteenth gathering at a Catholic church Friday in Bowie renews the push to identify the people buried in unmarked graves on the grounds of a former plantation.
11: At Sacred Heart Catholic Church in Bowie, descendants and community members marked Juneteenth with a ceremony honoring the hundreds of people enslaved at the White Marsh Plantation. In 2022, archaeological surveys uncovered what are believed to be hundreds of unmarked graves on the church's hillside. Kevin Porter of the White Marsh Historic

0: Historical Society says researchers are still working to identify who is buried there.
1: This was 2,000 acres of plantation, so we're not going to uncover all the burials. But to continue mapping out potential burial sites and finding descendants and continuing to connect them from the past to the future.
0: Porter says the goal is to make the grounds a place of truth and reflection.
1: We just want people to stand here and just know that they have ancestors here that sacrificed so much.
2: Why is it always African-American burial grounds that are abandoned?
0: Founding Society member Robin Prouty says descendants like her must keep the history visible.
2: I just think that it's so important that we descendants make sure that we do not forget about our ancestors, that we bring their stories out of the darkness into the light.
0: In Bowie, Tariq King, WTOP News.
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4: And a good Saturday morning to John Mons in the WTOP Traffic Center this hour.
7: Let's update a couple of accidents I told you about a few minutes ago. On the I-270 northbound at the 270 spur, the accident just has the right lane blocked now. Earlier, with two left lanes blocked as well. Just one lane, the right side, is blocked at this point. Over in Belcherville, I-95 southbound between the split to the Beltway and exit 27 of the Beltway, there's an accident there. Still trying to check and see what's being blocked, if anything, through there. And our construction issue over in Virginia in Arlington, the 395 southbound between Glebe Road and Seminary Road continues till about 5 this morning. Right now, traffic is squeezing through and is backed up to Washington Boulevard. Selling your car? 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You could just sell to Fitzgerald and know exactly who you're dealing with. 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I'm John Mons, back with another check of traffic in less than 10 minutes.
8: Guys, early this Saturday morning, mainly clear, and what a beautiful day it's going to be. Also very comfortable. Temperatures this morning, somewhere between 59 and 63 degrees. The afternoon, we'll see temperatures rise to 82 to 88 degrees. Again, with lots of sunshine and a northwesterly breeze. I'm 7 News Chief Meteorologist Veronica Johnson in the First Alert Weather Center.
4: It's 2 a.m. hour, Saturday morning, June 20th. Welcome in. Temp check, we're at 67 degrees this hour. DuPont Circle this morning, 65 Germantown, 68 Annandale, 70 outside the WTLP studios. 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
9: If you're a fan of M&M's candy, be on the lookout for another new flavor that's just hit the market. According to Mars, the parent company of M&M's, the limited edition banana nut bread flavor is out and does feature the classic flavor of banana bread, also blended with its signature milk chocolate, and all is wrapped around a crunchy peanut. The release is part of a new bakery collection, which does include peanut butter cinnamon roll, lemon meringue pie, and cherry chocolate cupcake. Mars is also the makers of Three Musketeers and Milky Way bars, Skittles, and the Snickers bar. Steve Dresner, WTOP News.
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4: Bill Pulte this week taking over as acting director of national intelligence, overseeing 18 federal agencies. And he's apparently ready to start firing people involved in intelligence now, which is what, of course, President Donald Trump wants. WTOP Capitol Hill correspondent Mitchell Miller on Pulte's plan.
17: There are reports from CNN and Politico that Pulte is already drawing up plans to fire hundreds of people. At least 300 people would reportedly be ousted from the National Counterterrorism Center. The NCTC is based in McLean in Northern Virginia. It was originally headed by John Brennan, who later became CIA director and has feuded for years with President Trump. Now, CNN reports that Pulte actually went to the ODNI headquarters before DNI Tulsi Gabbard scheduled departure. CNN reports that among his concerns was whether he would get access to a government airplane, since he often travels between Washington, Florida, and Chicago. Now, keep in mind that senators had worked furiously to try to get the president's nominee for DNI, Jay Clayton, on track to be confirmed so that the controversy over Pulte could be set aside. But after Clayton's confirmation hearing was canceled, it's unclear where that nomination is going to go.
18: And Mitch, this is what many of Pulte's congressional critics feared. What are they saying right now?
17: Right. Democrats involved in intelligence are furious. I spoke with Virginia Senator Mark Warner this week, and he expected that after the Clayton confirmation hearing was canceled, that Pulte would in fact take over as DNI, as has happened. He believes Pulte is dangerous, in part because of his efforts to go after the mortgage records of the president's political enemies, such as California Senator Adam Schiff.
19: The idea of that kind of irresponsible behavior would be now rewarded with having oversight on the 18 intelligence agencies that make up our intelligence community is a national security risk.
17: So you heard right there, the vice chair of the Senate Intelligence Committee considers the person who now oversees the entire U.S. intelligence apparatus a national security risk. Warner says he would not be surprised if a lawsuit is filed to try to oust Pulte, since the position requires national security experience he doesn't have. But if that were to take place, it could still take months before anything was resolved.
20: And then, Mitch, we have to fold in FISA into all of this, the Foreign Intelligence Surveillance Act, and what it means for the renewal of that. Congress failed to renew it because of Bill Pulte's now pulled nomination to have the job permanently.
17: Right. So, and it doesn't seem like FISA Section 702, considered a critical counterterrorism tool, is going to be approved anytime soon. Democrats, as I mentioned, are dead set against Pulte. They're not likely to go along with Republican efforts to extend legislation for FISA. So at least right now, things are really held up. FISA is the political collateral damage from all of this back and forth. Senator Warner and others had hoped their efforts to move quickly on Jay Clayton would provide an exit ramp, but that didn't happen this week.
18: On another topic, congressional criticism is not dying down over the framework agreement between U.S. and Iran, and it could have an impact on the president's defense budget, can it?
17: Big impact, Sean. The chair of the Senate Armed Services Committee, Roger Wicker, has made it clear he does not like key aspects of the agreement, including that potential $300 billion payout going to Iran for its infrastructure if it meets various provisions. Remember that a decade ago, the Obama administration was skewered for transferring under $2 billion to Iran that had been caught up in a big legal dispute over an arms deal. Defense Secretary Pete Hegseth was on Capitol Hill this week trying to drum up support for the defense budget. And the Wall Street Journal reports the Pentagon is seeking at least $80 billion related to the war effort. And that number could go much higher. But that's on top of the $1.5 trillion the Trump administration wants for the Pentagon. Right now, a lot of lawmakers just don't think that they can write a check for that kind of money.
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7: Let's start with our biggest issue of the morning. Construction going on 395 southbound between Glebe Road and Seminary Road. The three right lanes are blocked. Traffic is backed up to Washington Boulevard and creeping through with just one lane as you make your way through. In Beltsville, an accident on 95 southbound between the split to the Beltway and exit 27 of the Beltway. And we still have the accident being moved in Montgomery County in the Bethesda area. The right lane is currently blocked. I-270 northbound at the I-270 spur. Traffic brought to you by Window Nation. 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I'm John Mons, back with another check of traffic in less than 10 minutes.
8: This weekend and next weekend, the final weekend for the month of June, looking pretty similar in terms of temperatures, but this weekend will have some very low humidity. So make plans to get out and enjoy. We've got temperatures this morning somewhere between 59 and 63 degrees. The afternoon, 82 to 88 degrees. And on Sunday, temperatures will be maxing out somewhere between 85 and 90 degrees. Winds will shift from northwest to the south. I'm 7 News Chief Meteorologist Veronica Johnson in the First Alert Weather Center.
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4: A man named Oscar Sanchez Munoz is suspected this weekend of killing one person and injuring at least four others in a series, we're told, of highway shootings in Kansas this week. Some of those vehicles were heading to the Missouri Stadium, where at the time they were hosting the World Cup soccer tournaments. ABC Chief Investigative Correspondent Aaron Katursky with more.
23: In the shadow of the World Cup, an urgent manhunt for the suspect in a string of highway shootings. The FBI is offering a $25,000 reward for information leading to his arrest. Police say after Sanchez Munoz shot into one of the cars, the driver died when the vehicle crashed. The shootings also injured a teen and three adults, among them an Uber driver taking fans to a World Cup match at Kansas City Stadium. All of the gunfire happened within a few miles of the soccer pitch.
4: The Trump administration faces a July 3rd deadline next month to restore any exhibits they allegedly censored in the country's national parks. ABC's Peter Haralumbos has more on that.
24: A federal judge is putting pressure on the Trump administration to restore at least 51 exhibits from 37 national park sites that were removed because they, quote, inappropriately disparage Americans past or living. After ruling those changes were unlawful and accusing the Trump administration of, quote, rewriting the nation's history with a whiteout pen, federal judge Angel Kelly ordered the exhibits be restored in time for the 4th of July and denied a request from the Trump administration to further delay the changes. Peter Haralambos, ABC News.
4: Word that five people have died apparently over two especially deadly days locally on Fairfax County's roadways, all in separate crashes we're telling you about. And WTOP's Tracy Jonke reports this morning police are pleading with drivers and pedestrians to be more careful.
25: The last 48 hours has been a dangerous time on our roadways in Fairfax County.
26: That's Deputy Chief Dalton Becker. A motorcycle crash Wednesday resulted in the first road death. In the 2 days that followed, four pedestrians were killed in four separate crashes. And Friday morning, an officer was hurt while investigating another crash.
25: Marked cruiser, so all police on the side, blocking a lane of travel, blue lights on top, a reckless driver drove right into the back.
26: The officer was treated and released. Becker said speed or reckless driving appeared to be a factor in all of them. His message, slow down, pay attention, save a life. Tracy Jahnke, WTOP News.
4: This weekend, the Justice Department is investigating after members of the San Francisco Giants players wrote Bible verses on their hats. They were protesting Pride Night at the park. Now, News Nation's Rich McHugh tells us this morning, the DOJ sees this as a religious freedom issue that those players should not have had to face.
0: In a letter, the Assistant Attorney General writes, the Civil Rights Act prohibits MLB from unreasonably burdening the rights of players with religious objections as serving as the league's vehicle for pro-pride messages. Federal law is clear. Employers must modify their uniform requirements to reasonably accommodate their employees' exercise of religion. The controversy began when the San Francisco Giants were supposed to wear pride-themed uniforms on June 12th, and three players wrote Bible verses on their hats.
4: The Department of Justice is referring the league to the Equal Employment Opportunity Commission now for, quote, forcing players to support Pride Night. Stay tuned. Turning to the world of entertainment, checking stuff for you to watch this weekend. The toys are back in town at movie theaters.
2: Sweet!
3: Jesse, hello!
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9: We're down!
2: Tex invaded our house, too.
5: I don't know, Jesse. Toys are for play, but tech is...
10: It's for everything.
2: I'm losing Bonnie to this device.
4: Yes, it's Toy Story 5, and yes, the toys are once again dealing with aging kids. The big stars here are back, including Tom Hanks, Tim Allen, John Cusack, Greta Lee, and Andrew Staten, Amy Nicholson, film critic for the Los Angeles Times this morning on WTLP with her review on the latest Toy Story movie that you're about to watch.
12: Well, I do appreciate that if Toy Story is going to come back for a fifth version of the same story, which is the toys worrying that they're being outgrown, at least they are putting the target on this device called a lily pad, which is like an all-in-one interactive device for young kids. It's given to the small child as an idea of helping her become less lonely, to make some online friends, and it turns out, of course, to make her nervous, anxious, antsy, and then the toys have to figure out how to help her make real friends in person. To be honest, I'm pretty tired of this plot. It's been basically the same setup in a Toy Story film for 30 years, but it does have tiny good jokes inside of the middle of it. The sense of like kids staring into devices being hypnotized, of parents not knowing what to do when their child seems lonely and sad, of the idea that if you click a button, you can pretend you have a friend, but it's not really a real friend.
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27: Nationals kick off their series with a loss at the Tampa Bay Rays, 5-2. C.J. Abrams and Luis Garcia Jr. had solo homers for the Nats early in the game, but that was all they could muster offensively. Nats fall, and they are now 39-37 on the season. Visit the Rays again Saturday afternoon down in St. Petersburg. In the WNBA, Mystics get another road victory, this time at the New York Liberty, 86-83. Mystics improve to 7-7 on the season. At the World Cup, first time since 1930, the United States men's soccer team has won its first two games of the World Cup. 2-0 win over Australia in Seattle. Own goal and Alex Freeman with a header. Two first-half goals for Team USA, who advanced to the knockout rounds with one group stage game remaining. USA will play Turkey next Thursday in Inglewood, California. Now, status of USA's best player Christian Pulisic still very much up in the air. He did not play in the win over Australia with the calf injury. Morocco, Brazil picking up wins as the World Cup rolls on. U.S. Open Golf second round. Wyndham Clark shot a 69. Pair that with the opening round 64. He's a leader at 7 under par. Four shots better than Xander Schauffele. For Clark, this is a 36-hole Shinnecock Hills record. Big name Rory McIlroy is 7 shots back of the leader. Frank Hanrahan, WTOP Sports.
4: All right, thanks, Frankie. As always, 2:27 the time on WTOP, and coming right up next half hour.
17: There's a new acting director of national intelligence who makes some lawmakers nervous. I'm Mitchell Miller. Today on the Hill.
4: We'll check traffic and weather next.
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7: Let's start this report in Maryland, where in College Park over in Prince George's County, an accident has the off-ramp closed to the Beltway off of I-95 southbound. Also in Maryland, Bethesda, the accident earlier on 270 northbound at the 270 spur is almost cleared. Right now, only the right lane is blocked through there. And just getting a report from Virginia in Loudoun, or actually Round Hill in Loudoun County, there's an accident. The right lane is blocked. That's on Leesburg Pike at West Loudoun Street. And don't forget, also in Virginia, construction moving between Glebe Road and Seminary Road on 395 southbound as the three right lanes blocked, and traffic is very slow moving through there. I'm John Mons, coming back with your next check of traffic in less than 10 minutes.
4: We'll check that weekend forecast now with Veronica.
8: Next week, your final full week for the month of June will feature higher humidity. So you'll want to enjoy this weekend. It is going to be quite pleasant with dry conditions, mainly clear skies this morning, and temperatures somewhere between 59 and 63 degrees. The afternoon, we'll see temperatures rise to 82 to 88 degrees. On Sunday, high temperatures a little higher at 85 to 90 degrees. I'm 7 News Chief Meteorologist Veronica Johnson in the First Alert Weather Center.
4: We are checking the airport temps now. 71 degrees this 2 a.m. hour. Reagan National, this check, 69. BWI by Marshall, 70. Dulles, 71. Outside the WTOP studio.
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4: Good Saturday morning, June 20th. Finally, the weekend's here. Welcome in for the ride. Glad you're with us this 2 a.m. hour. I'm Dean Lane. Pablo Rocco is our producer. Our top story this half hour, a huge development to update you on. When it comes to the legal challenge right now that we're looking at against President Trump's so-called anti-weaponization fund we've been talking about, that is the fund that he wanted for his allies to get compensated if they felt they were wronged by the Biden administration's Justice Department. Now, that ended up in court because of a lawsuit from a coalition of nonprofits saying that's illegal. There's a new issue this morning. The Department of Justice on Friday did not apparently obey the judge's request to provide a statement into federal court saying that they no longer will be looking at such a fund as a possibility, as Acting Attorney General Todd Blanche told members of Congress. Scott McFarlane is a WTOP contributor, of course, and chief Washington correspondent at Midas Touch Network.
14: 5-page court filing from the Department of Justice saying they do not have to put in writing anything about the slush fund with the court in Alexandria. The judge in Alexandria ordered them to submit in writing that they will not move forward with this $1.8 billion wildly controversial fund for convicted criminals. But the Department of Justice is arguing the attorney general has said it aloud and that that's enough. There are all kinds of skeptics, Sean and Ann, in skepticism that because they're not putting it in writing, the administration's going to try to move forward with this through a sleight of hand or a backdoor some way and continue using taxpayer money for this purpose.
4: There are apparently four other legal challenges, including one in D.C. regarding the new anti-weaponization fund. We will update you as we learn more. WTOP at 2:32 Saturday morning. While the U.S. has been focused on the war with Iran, Ukraine has apparently methodically chipped away at Russia's military dominance. And now Ukraine is widely perceived to be winning this war. WTOP's national security correspondent, J.J. Green.
1: Massive numbers of Ukrainian drones are striking closer and closer to the Kremlin. Many believed they were completely dependent on the West for weapons, but that's not the case. They've done it almost completely on their own. And they didn't just start when this war started.
15: Ukraine was the source of engines for military equipment, for aircraft, for rocket engines. They were all built in Ukraine. So they have a lot of engineers and a lot of industrial capacity.
1: Former U.S. ambassador to NATO, Kurt Volker, says it started during the Cold War.
15: They also, when this full-scale invasion broke out, everything the Russians threw at them, they took a look at, they tested, they learned from, and they improved on it.
1: And so much so that the world is again starting to go to Ukraine for their advice on how to deal with Russian weapons. In fact, in terms of drones, their drones are way far and above better than the ones Russia's using because their technology is much more modern and it's much more expansive.
4: WTOP Saturday morning at 2:34. The Kennedy Center apparently wants more time to comply with deadlines as it fights against a lawsuit over its planned two-year closing ordered by President Donald Trump. As you may remember, the center's Trump-appointed board says it needs now time to determine what they're doing about renovations. Now, the filing says the first option would be to close the center while renovation takes place. The second would be to put on limited events in parts of the complex not affected by construction. And the third option on the table is to close the Kennedy Center altogether periodically while handling major repairs. The center's planned closure has been indefinitely blocked now by a federal judge who ruled its board had illegally voted in favor of the president's shutdown plan. Stay tuned. To Capitol Hill now, Saturday morning, where there's congressional concern this morning about the new acting director of national intelligence. We're talking, of course, about Bill Pulte, who took over management of the 18 intelligence agencies on Friday on what is supposed to be a temporary basis, even though he has no national security experience and is known primarily as a Trump loyalist. Let's get more from WTOP Capitol Hill correspondent Mitchell Miller, Saturday morning, today on the Hill.
16: Given all that's happened this week, Virginia Senator Mark Warner, the ranking Democrat on the Senate Intelligence Committee, says,
18: I don't think this president gives a damn about Americans' national security.
16: President Trump forced the cancellation of a confirmation hearing for his own nominee to become the new DNI, Jay Clayton. And with Tulsi Gabbard stepping down, that leaves Bill Pulte heading up the nation's intelligence agencies. Warner says Pulte has shown an eagerness to go after the president's enemies while heading a federal housing agency, and he worries he'll try to meddle with the midterms if he stays on as DNI in the coming months.
18: I am terrified that Bill Pulte could fabricate a piece of intelligence or take a piece of intelligence and use that as an excuse to try to interfere in our elections.
16: On Capitol Hill, Mitchell Miller, WTOP News.
4: 2:36 Saturday morning. President Trump unveiled the new Air Force One on Friday. It is a luxury Boeing jet donated, as you may remember, by the government of Qatar that has been painted red, white, and blue and adorned with the words United States of America. News Nation's Kelly Meyer has more on that.
19: This was the plane we were talking about last year when we were in Doha, talking about this gift from the Qatari government. The president confirming that. He did say that this came from the government of Qatar. He also said that the existing Air Force One looks, quote, ridiculous on the world stage, and estimated that the aircraft behind him is double the size of the existing fleet. He said you have never seen or will never see anything like this. He also talked about the beautiful waving flag on it because our country is doing so well.
4: The Air Force says the new plane will be in use very soon. We'll keep you updated here on WTOP.
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4: Saturday morning, June 20th. Thanks for taking the ride with us. Time now is 2:37. An update on traffic and weather in just 1 minute.
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0: Tropical Storm Arthur left behind a lot of water. It's still a threat, ABC's Morgan Norwood.
2: The heat-fueled remnants of Tropical Storm Arthur flooding communities in Stone County, Mississippi. And here in Baldwin County, Alabama, east of Mobile, roads inundated. Millions in the Midwest cleaning up from devastating tornadoes.
0: We're hearing from a U.S. official that Trump administration special envoy Steve Witkoff is meeting with Jared Kushner in Switzerland. This is peace talks between the U.S. and Iran, originally set to begin Friday, were postponed. Iran wants to see Israel's attacks on Hezbollah stop. At least one person dead, many injured after a massive fire broke out at an oceanfront resort in the Dominican Republic. A passenger train collision in England, north of London, leaving one person dead, dozens injured. President Trump accusing vandals of being behind the peeling paint at the Lincoln Memorial Reflecting Pool service, providing no evidence. This is ABC News.
4: WTOP at 2:38. Traffic and weather on the 8s. Good morning to John Munns in the WTOP Traffic Center.
7: Thanks a lot, Dean. Let's start off in Maryland, where we still have that accident. The right off-ramp is closed from I-95 southbound to the Beltway exit 27. Also, the Bethesda accident that happened a while back still has the right lane blocked. That's the I-270 northbound at the 270 spur. In Loudoun County, over by Round Hill, Leesburg Pike eastbound at West Loudoun Street, that has the right lane blocked due to an accident. And we have construction that is ongoing till about 5 this morning with the three right lanes blocked on 395 southbound between Glebe Road and Seminary. Due to less volume of traffic, things seem to be getting through there in that one lane that is still open. I'm John Mons. We'll check traffic again in less than 10 minutes.
4: Now it's over to the PJ Fitzpatrick Home Improvement Weather Desk Saturday morning for your home's windows, siding, doors, and bath. 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Here now, 7 News First Alert Chief Meteorologist Veronica Johnson with that weekend forecast. Sounds pretty nice.
8: This weekend and next weekend, the final weekend for the month of June, looking pretty similar in terms of temperatures, but this weekend we'll have some very low humidity. So make plans to get out and enjoy. We've got temperatures this morning somewhere between 59 and 63 degrees. The afternoon, 82 to 88 degrees. And on Sunday, temperatures will be maxing out somewhere between 85 and 90 degrees. Winds will shift from northwest to the south. I'm 7 News Chief Meteorologist Veronica Johnson. And in the First Alert Weather Center.
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21: Good day, sunshine.
4: It is time to treat dear old dad this weekend. Sunday, of course, in case you didn't know, is Dad's Day, Father's Day. And if you are still trying to figure out what to do for or with Dad, of course, WTOP has advice for you this weekend. We turn now to Nikki Nellis from the listareyouwanted.com, who says the best thing to do is seek out experiences, she thinks, to celebrate Dad, like this barbecue master class.
22: Experiences with a tinge of food, right? We like to put a little bit of both together. So if you want to take a lovely ride out to St. Michael's, Maryland, there is a barbecue masterclass happening at a spot called Ruse. They are bringing in pitmaster extraordinaire Burj Garzarian. He's from Bark Barbecue. He's world famous, and they are doing a huge masterclass there. And honestly, also for dads who love Japanese cuisine, I've got something else for you. Little Blackbird here in D.C. has been doing an entire Japanese Wagyu week. So all week they've been featuring all different kinds of Wagyu in a lot of different ways. Mm. Now there happens to be a huge dinner on Saturday night if you want to start the celebrations early. But my understanding is that the dishes are delicious. And if you are a Wagyu fan, this one is definitely for you.
23: Now, what if Dad is a beer fan? What's happening around town this weekend?
22: Well, if he is a beer fan, if he's a cocktail fan, or if he's a wine fan, I got you. So beer lovers, Church Key has their Beer Academy, which is now in its seventh year. They actually have half year memberships on sale right now. And this is a craft beer club. It's led by Greg Engert, who I think is on WTOP sometimes because he's like the nation's leading expert on beer.
23: Oh, yes.
22: So there's you know him. So there's quarterly classes and beers and fabulous topics. For the beer lover, this is a must. For the cocktail lover, from Show of Hands, which is an incredible cocktail bar at the Roost, they have multiple club memberships, but their cocktail club delivers monthly boxes of handcrafted bottled cocktails, and it's all curated by spirits director Nick Farrell. And then lastly, Decanter, which is this wonderful wine bar, one on Cap Hill and one in Alexandria. They do a summer wine pack, and it's such a perfect Father's Day gift, especially for the wine lover. It's a hand curated trio. It's all organic. It's all from small independent producers. I mean, it's just such a great, great gift.
23: You know, the weather is going to be great this weekend. And if Dad is a crab fan, we've got a couple of close by options.
22: Yes, that's so true. So for crabs, you want to hit Cowbell, which is new at Union Market. They put together an amazing crab offering with those crushes. I had never had crushes before. Have you had, Mark?
23: No.
22: They're amazing. Mm-hmm. They're delicious, and they go really well with the crab. And then, of course, you cannot forget the Ocean City in D.C. experience, Quarter Deck. They're in Arlington. It's an institution. They've got the blue crabs, the drinks. You're right over the bridge. I mean, what a way to pound out Dad's frustration while eating delicious crabs.
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4: It has been a very interesting week of twists and turns in the murder case against the Maryland native charged with killing United Healthcare CEO Brian Thompson. Nearly 2 years ago is when it happened on a New York street. On Wednesday this week, it was disclosed that the attorneys for Luigi Mangione were apparently going to argue that he was experiencing an extreme emotional disturbance at the time of this murder. That changed one day later, when his defense team withdrew the psychiatric defense. ABC News legal analyst Royal Oaks joining WTOP to break down what's happening in this case.
17: It's a very bizarre development. Now, it wasn't a brand new thing, because way back in September of 2025, the defense gave notice to the prosecution they might consider a psychiatric defense. But as you say, when we heard, yes, they're going with it, and now the very next day, a total reversal. Couple of possibilities. Now that they have to hand over psychiatric records if they're going to pursue the psychiatric defense, maybe those records weren't as helpful as the defense hoped. Or maybe on reflection, the defense thought that the prosecution would actually be benefited by information in those records.
24: What would have been the potential benefit to Mangione with that psychiatric defense?
17: Shaving years off of his prison sentence. If he's convicted of murder in the state court or interstate stalking in the federal court, he could go to prison for life. But if, in fact, he killed as a result of this emotional disturbance, the jury could say, well, he's guilty of manslaughter, not murder. That's 5 to 25 years in prison at most, far less than murder.
25: Royal, there's a report from NBC News that the defense team felt the federal case is going to hamper efforts to present the emotional disturbance defense. How would that have worked? Can you elaborate on what that might have been happening there?
17: Yeah, I think that may be the key. The federal charge of interstate stalking, because it's in connection with a murder, there's no generic federal murder statute, that could have resulted, as they say, in a life in prison sentence. Now, If Mangione wanted to use his shrink's records in the state court proceeding, it might help him get down to manslaughter. But there's no murder versus manslaughter connection in federal court. It's simply either interstate stalking or not. Now, in that event, if there's something in those psychiatric records that really wouldn't help him or could even hurt him in the stalking case, that's a reason for the defense to say, forget it, we're not going to use it in either trial.
24: The state trial is set to start in September, the federal trial in October. What do you think we can expect from both of these, given this celebrity status that Mangione has developed after the killing?
17: Well, there's going to be a tsunami of coverage, of course. And let's face it, people are calling it about things like Luigi justice or cheekbone justice. The fact of the matter is, he doesn't have to use a public defender because people are sending him gobs of money because they're either fond of him or they're fond of his message, which is the insurance industry is out of control. They're killing people. I was overcome by rage. That kind of thing could be a real wild card, so that even if the evidence of guilt is overwhelming, all you need is one juror to say, you know what, I'm just not going to go for murder, and or you could have a hung jury.
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7: Let's take a look around the DMV and see what's happening. Starting in Prince George's County, we have an accident. The right off-ramp from 95 southbound to the Beltway exit 27. It's closed right now due to an earlier accident. Also in Maryland, Bethesda, accident, right lane blocked, right shoulder blocked, I-270 northbound at the I-270 spur. In Loudoun County, over in Round Hill, an accident has the right lane blocked. That's on Leesburg Pike eastbound at West Loudoun Street. And we continue with that construction project going on with three lanes blocked, 395 southbound between Glebe Road and Seminary Road. Traffic is easing through due to less volume. I'm John Mons, checking back with your latest traffic in less than 10 minutes.
8: Oh my goodness. We've got an amazing weekend of weather ahead. Temperatures this morning ranging from 59 to 63 degrees. We'll have a high temperature of 82 to 88. And then on Sunday, temperatures in the morning will be a little higher, running close to about 61 to 67 degrees with a high temperature of 85 to 90 degrees. Lots of sunshine this weekend and best of all, low humidity. I'm 7 News Chief Meteorologist Veronica Johnson in the First Alert Weather Center.
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13: News happens here.
4: Out west, caution on California's coast. It's been described as sneaker waves, quote unquote, and they've been blamed apparently for a number of injuries and deaths. ABC's Alex Stone reports from Santa Monica, California this morning.
14: State officials along the California coast warning about dangerous so-called sneaker waves.
15: Be very careful and never turn your back to the ocean, as these waves can sneak up on you literally and sweep you out into the water.
14: After a mother and her young daughter were knocked into the ocean while walking along a San Francisco beach, they're in serious condition. Two college students died after being swept off a beach near Santa Cruz. And in Laguna Beach, a 5-year-old girl was killed after waves pulled her into the sea.
4: It's Father's Day weekend, in case you didn't know that, a time when families mark the special meaning of dad. WTOP's Valerie Monk has the story Saturday morning of a local dad who is also a law professor and has a brand new book that looks at fatherhood.
0: Father's Day is that one time that's really highlighted when we can really think about what that means to be a child's father.
25: Jeremy Duru is a professor at American University's Washington College of Law, and his book, co-authored by his longtime friend and fellow law housemate, Shawnee King, is called You Are My Favorite Story. He said it's about all the small moments in fatherhood.
0: The time when you encourage your child to go swimming for the first time, picking them up for school, how much fun it is to do your work with them while they're doing their homework next to you. All the small, precious moments.
25: Duru grew up in the D.C. area and has three boys. He said that his book is about sharing stories, but also about guiding his kids for when they are fathers.
0: And our hope with the book is to allow fathers who may not have that instinct to express love in that way to do so through the book.
25: Valerie Bonk, WTOP News.
4: WTOP announced this week the winners of the 13th Annual Top Workplaces Awards. Hundreds packing into Capital One Hall in Tysons for the event as employers from across the D.C. region were honored. WTOP's Jimmy Alexander was there looking for the secret to success.
2: Oh, my God, over the moon to be acknowledged here in the DMV area.
16: Elijah Worthman is president and CEO of the Rock Creek Foundation, which provides mental health and developmental disability services.
2: You have to recognize people for the amazing work, that hard work that they do every day. You have to be willing to pivot when things aren't working and be flexible at all times.
18: The fact that this is the result of an anonymous survey by our workforce and kind of reinforces the type of company that we're trying to create, it feels fantastic.
16: Jason Greenewald is the CEO of the Nakapunas Company, a group whose federal IT logistics and environmental work help power programs for Native Hawaiians. And one of the reasons he said the company was ranked number one in the largest employers category, one of four groups recognized, is...
18: You got to make it really fun. We spend more of our waking days with our work families than we do with our real families. It should be fun.
16: From Tysons, Jimmy Alexander, WTOP News.
4: 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To the world of entertainment, have you heard about this one? Taylor Swift's song for Toy Story is here.
19: Came back when it mattered, I saw.
20: Taylor Swift dropped the original song for Toy Story 5, I Knew It, I Knew You, and gave fans an inside look at her process. Swift posted a video from inside the studio explaining how it all went down after screening the film at 11 that morning.
26: Got so inspired, got the songwriter zoomies. Went home, wrote the end credit song for Toy Story 5.
20: She added that she was about to play the song for former Disney head Bob Iger at 9 that night, meaning she traveled home and wrote and recorded the entire track in roughly 8 hours. Toy Story 5 is in theaters now. Michelle Polino, Fox News.
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27: Two games into the Men's World Cup and the United States looking pretty good. 2-0 win over Australia, already beat Paraguay 4-1, and Team USA has advanced to the knockout rounds by going 2-0 so far. They got one more game left in Group D play against Turkey next Thursday, and we'll see the status of Christian Pulisic moving forward. He did not play in the victory over Australia because of that lingering calf injury. Also picking up wins at the World Cup were Morocco and Brazil. Nationals kicked off their series at the Tampa Bay Rays with a humbling 5-2 loss. C.J. Abrams, Luis Garcia Jr. did have solo homers for the Nats. Miles Michaelis taking the pitching L. D.C.'s now 39-37. Visit the Rays Saturday afternoon just after 4 o'clock. Mystics pick up a road victory, second in a row, in fact, away from D.C., going into Brooklyn and beating the New York Liberty 86-83. Mystics now 7-7 on the season. At the U.S. Open Golf Tournament from Shinnecock Hills, Wyndham Clark setting a 36-hole record at Shinnecock Hills, going 7 under par, 4 shots better than Xander Schauffele. Clark shooting a 69 for the second round. His first round was a 64. Notables Rory McIlroy, 7 shots back of the lead. Frank Hanrahan, WTOP Sports.
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4: It's Saturday morning, June 20th. Welcome in for the ride. Glad you're with us. Time now is 2:58. Traffic and weather on the 8th to John Munns now in the WTOP Traffic Center this morning.
7: Dean, earlier this morning we had construction going on 395 southbound between Glebe Road and Seminary that had traffic jammed. But right now with less volume, even though the three right lanes are still blocked, things are moving through without issue, it seems. College Park, there's an accident. I-95 southbound off-ramp to the Beltway. Exit 27, the right off-ramp is closed. And in Loudoun County, over by Round Hill, an accident has the right lane blocked. That's on Leesburg Pike eastbound at West Loudoun Street. 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Right now, buy four windows, get four free. 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I'm John Mons, back in less than 10 minutes with your next check of traffic.
8: Oh, my goodness. We've got an amazing weekend of weather ahead. Temperatures this morning ranging from 59 to 63 degrees. We'll have a high temperature of 82 to 88. And then on Sunday, temperatures in the morning will be a little higher, running close to about 61 to 67 degrees with a high temperature of 85. To 90 degrees. Lots of sunshine this weekend, and best of all, low humidity. I'm 7 News Chief Meteorologist Veronica Johnson in the First Alert Weather Center.
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4: Good Saturday morning, June 20th. Welcome in. I'm Dean Lane. Coming up this 3 a.m. hour, soccer fans had a great afternoon Friday at a watch party on the mall.
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21: Is it legal to buy and use fireworks? That depends on where you live. I'm Kate Ryan.
22: From ABC News. I'm Dave Packer. President Trump Friday touting the deal with Iran that's reopened a key shipping channel.
23: Those ships are flowing out of the Hormuz Strait like nobody's ever seen before, actually. There were a lot of them, about 700 of them, and they're pouring out. The oil is all over the place.
22: But those negotiations with Iran on pause. Iran wants Israel to stop attacking Hezbollah. ABC's Mary Bruce.
24: Vice President J.D. Vance was expected to be in Switzerland to kick off the next phase of talks to determine the future of Iran's nuclear program. But before he could leave, Iran postponing because Israel was still trading attacks with Hezbollah in Lebanon. Vance has taken a strikingly harsh tone towards Israel.
29: You're a country of 9 million people. You can't just kill your way out of solving every single national security problem that you have.
24: Israel wasn't included in that deal.
22: Now, Special Envoy Steve Witkoff is en route to Switzerland, where Jared Kushner is expected to join him, says a U.S. official. Severe weather across the south in the wake of what was Tropical Storm Arthur. In Atlanta, a massive tree came crashing through the roof of Uchenna Godwin Offers rental house.
30: Power is out in the whole place. The house started shaking and the ceiling started opening up.
31: It sounds like loud thunder, but like very close.
22: Trump administration officials insist they no longer plan to distribute money from an anti-weaponization fund stemming from the president's settled lawsuit against the IRS.
32: Judge Leonie Brinkema, who's already issued an injunction blocking the anti-weaponization fund, has said she would dismiss the lawsuit over it if senior Justice Department officials swear in a declaration that it's truly dead. Instead, the department responds to the judge by saying she can't make the officials do that. Rather than putting forward a sworn declaration in her court, they're pointing to Acting Attorney General Todd Blanche's pledge in a congressional hearing that the fund isn't moving forward.
22: ABC Stephen Portnoy. One person dead, more than 90 injured after two passenger trains collided in England north of London Friday. 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
4: WTOP at 3:02. It's Saturday morning, June 20th, 2026. Clear to partly cloudy this overnight early morning. Later today, this Saturday, sunny to partly cloudy, breezy. Veronica says the high should be 83 to 87, 70 now. Good morning to you. I'm Dean Lane. Sports topping the news this morning. The U.S. national soccer team beat Australia 2-0 this week in a critical World Cup match in Seattle. Americans have been closely watching the action, and FIFA set up a huge watch party on the National Mall Friday.
0: Several thousand fans packed onto the National Mall with a backdrop of the U.S. Capitol in the background, overlooking a giant scoreboard with huge speakers blasting out the play-by-play. Fans are coming from around the world. One man I talked to was from Bangkok, Thailand.

0: stadiums with the different games, with spectators from all around the world, in fact. But the surging ticket prices for this have left fans who cannot afford them watching the tournament matches at home. The World Cup is less appealing. Certain games are becoming options now on a budget for conscious fans.
1: For Juan Velosa of Maryland, going to the World Cup is more than a bucket list item.
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1: With FIFA using dynamic pricing for its tickets, paying thousands of dollars to watch his native Colombia play became a price too high to justify.
2: It's sad to think that you can go see your team because that's kind of like the top thing on your list that you want to do.
1: Instead, Velosa will head to Philadelphia to live out his World Cup dream, watching tournament debutants Curaçao take on the Ivory Coast for $270. What excites him about the game?
2: I would say just the people. More than the game itself, I want to see how everyone else is experiencing this and have a good time.
1: Jose Umana, WTOP News.
0: WTOP News time now, 3:04. In other news, on this Juneteenth that just passed Friday, which marks the day way back in 1865 that slaves in Galveston, Texas, were then told they were finally free, a Catholic church in Prince George's County is shining new light this weekend on the lives of hundreds of people enslaved on its grounds by Jesuit priests and the unmarked graves discovered on the hillside.
3: Sacred Heart Catholic Church stands on the grounds of the former White Marsh Plantation in Bowie. The church marked Juneteenth with a ceremony unveiling new historical storyboards honoring the hundreds of men, women, and children enslaved by Jesuit priests at White Marsh. In 2022, archaeological surveys on the grounds of Sacred Heart's hillside uncovered what are believed to be the unmarked graves of hundreds of people who had been enslaved there. Kevin Porter of the White Marsh Historical Society says the work is now about preserving what's been uncovered.
4: We're still digging through archives, through church records, other archives in D.C. to put the pieces together to reconstruct these families and perform outreach to descendants to let them know.
3: Porter says a permanent memorial is planned.
4: We are working on constructing a memorial that will list all the names that we have discovered at this site.
3: And for him, the mission is personal.
4: I want to make sure that my future generation understands their history. When they come here, I want them to know their history.
3: In Bowie, Tariq King, WTOP News.
0: 3:06 on your Saturday morning. As we've been reporting here this week on WTOP, the reflecting pool on the National Mall is looking more green these days than the usual blue that you're looking for because of algae growing along the bottom, we're told, of the pool. And in recent days, material used to paint the bottom of the pool in this process has apparently started to peel away and float to the top. Now, President Trump says that these issues were caused by vandals. In a post on Truth Social this week, our nation's leader says vandals used chemicals to ruin the recent work done to the pool. The president also accused ABC News reporter Jonathan Carl of reaching himself into the pool to peel off the blue material on the surface itself. President Trump says law enforcement is actively investigating this alleged vandalism. Stay tuned. It's 3:07 on WTOP. Fire officials, just in time for the holiday, they always urge area residents to leave fireworks to the professionals, but you can buy some types of fireworks in the district. Just be aware that you can't set them off in many neighboring communities. WTOP's Kate Ryan reports on the patchwork of regulations across the region on this.
5: You can buy a variety of fireworks for your own use in D.C., D.C. Deputy Fire Chief Edward Kaufman.
6: Legal consumer fireworks in a district include sparklers that are less than 20 inches in length, fountains, cones, colored lights, and paper caps.
5: But, he says,
6: any firework that moves, flies, or launches a projectile is illegal in the District of Columbia.
5: In Arlington County, certain types of fireworks are okay, but can only be used on private property. And in Montgomery and Prince George's counties, along with Alexandria City, it is a no-go for any type of fireworks, including sparklers. Bottom line, say fire officials like Montgomery County's Battalion Chief Jeffrey Ewart.
7: Protect your family, your neighbors, and our first responders by leaving the fireworks to the professionals.
5: Kate Ryan, WTOP News.
0: It's Saturday, June 20th. 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
0: Traffic and weather on the 8th, and good morning this Saturday to John Mons in the WTOP Traffic Center with us.
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0: Next lap, we're going over to Prince George's County, where a new accident, single car accident on Crane Highway southbound between Sylvan Drive and Forest Drive Columbia Way, as the southbound lanes fully closed. Try a different way to get around there. Also in Prince George's County, still on a 95 southbound off-ramp to the Beltway exit 27. That off-ramp is closed. In Virginia, the accident that's blocking the right lane at Leesburg Pike eastbound at West Loudoun Street continues over in the Round Hill area. And we still have the construction going on southbound 395 between Glebe Road and Seminary Road. Traffic's moving through, though, almost back up to speed, even though there's only one lane to get you through. The WTOP newsroom is furnished by Regency Furniture. Regency's massive warehouse sell-off is back for one final weekend this Saturday and Sunday in Waldorf. Save up to 85% at Regency Furniture in Waldorf. I'm John Mons, back with your next check of traffic in less than 10 minutes.
1: Veronica's got a look at the forecast for us this morning as we roll into this weekend together. Not too bad.
2: Well, with all the events and activities going on around D.C. this weekend, our weather perfect. Boy, we sure lucked out, because next week, for the final week of June, we'll have higher humidity and several rain and thunderstorm chances. So perfect weather for this weekend. Now, this morning's temperatures are in the upper 50s to lower 60s. We'll see afternoon temperatures in the lower to upper 80s. And it's mid to upper 80s on Sunday. In fact, D.C. could hit 90 degrees. I'm 7 News Chief Meteorologist Veronica Johnson in the First Alert Weather Center.
1: 66 Rockville, 67 Ashburn. You're waking up to 66 degrees with us. In Fort Washington, 70 outside the WTOP studios. Traffic and weather brought to you this time around this early Saturday morning by Long Fence. 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Where we bring you money news. At 10 and 40, Steve here to wrap your business week.
3: It's being described as a setback for the footwear industry as Under Armour announced it's closing its Portland, Oregon office and moving most of the jobs to New York and its corporate office space in Baltimore. Footwear sales were down 10.8% last year to about $1.1 billion amid a broader decline in Under Armour's business. Its stock has lost 70% of its value over the past 5 years. Currently, Under Armour does operate 14 retail stores in the D.C. area. Steve Dresner, WTOP News.
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1: A series of phone calls from a concerned mother helped set in motion what turned out to be a nationwide investigation that uncovered an alleged plot to attack last Sunday's UFC Freedom 250 event at the White House over the weekend. It led to the arrest then of one of the suspects. ABC News obtained phone calls made to the Knox County Sheriff's Office in Ohio during that period, including one apparently by the mother of a 19-year-old who now faces this morning charges in that alleged plot. Jack Dante is Justice and Homeland Security reporter with ABC News, joining WTOP with more on what that phone call revealed.
16: This phone call that this mother made started off initially as a phone call that she made to her cousin. Her cousin happens to be the chief deputy in Knox County, Ohio, and she made a personal call to him because she was concerned about her son. He recommended that she call the sheriff's office, and he also took action and called the sheriff's office himself. He called his own office and said, hey, can you send a police officer to her house? They need help with their son. And then she followed up with a phone call of her own explaining that she was very concerned about some of the things that her son had been saying and doing, including he'd been amassing firearms and ammunition and had some plans perhaps to take action on that, and she was concerned about that. And this quickly escalated into an investigation that turned into a federal investigation spanning across the country with people charged in California, Missouri, Nebraska, and of course, Tyson Proper, her son in Ohio, was also charged in this. Their plot had to do with they were targeting, apparently, according to authorities, the UFC event that occurred last weekend here in Washington at the White House.
17: What have investigators learned about the motivations and goals with this plot?
16: Well, it's interesting. Some of the motivations have to do with things like, at least what's described by investigators as Jeffrey Epstein was something that animated this group. Things like concern over data centers were concerning to this group and a part of their discussions. Government corruption was something that people in this group were animated about. And so they had sort of a mixture of motivations and grievances, but they apparently were planning to come to Washington to try to take action. Their broader goals appear to be having to do with perhaps tearing the government down so it could be rebuilt. They saw this as almost a revolutionary moment for them, in at least their planning.
17: If this call hadn't come in from the mother, does it appear that this plot was fully formed, that it could have actually led to an attack?
16: Well, I think the call was significant in that it allowed authorities to get insight into what this group was that doesn't appear to have been on the radar at all. This group initially appears to have been formed through communications on TikTok and then gravitated to other social media platforms, including Discord, including Signal, as an encrypted platform that they could communicate more securely. But it's difficult to know how far along they were in their planning and whether they were really intent on going. All the defendants were arrested in or near their homes in states as far away as California. None of them had really taken significant action to get anywhere near Washington. None of them arrested around Washington. However, there are many, many defendants or many, many people that are still being sought. There are other people that were in these chat groups that authorities are still trying to identify and locate. And so it's unclear whether there will be more charges or whether other people will be identified.
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0: in Bowie, a one-car accident on Crane Highway southbound from Sylvan Drive to Forest Drive, Columbia Way, has the lanes fully closed at this point. In College Park, an accident, the right off-ramp is closed on the I-95 southbound off-ramp to the Beltway exit 27. And don't forget construction moving through 395 southbound Glebe Road to Seminary Road. It was packed a little earlier this morning, but right now with those three right lanes blocked, traffic is getting by to the left, so not a bad situation at all. I'm John Mons, back with your next check of traffic in less than 10 minutes.
2: Next week, your final full week for the month of June will feature higher humidity. So you'll want to enjoy this weekend. It is going to be quite pleasant with dry conditions, mainly clear skies this morning, and temperatures somewhere between 59 and 63 degrees. The afternoon, we'll see temperatures rise to 82 to 88 degrees. On Sunday, high temperatures a little higher at 85 to 90 degrees. I'm 7 News Chief Meteorologist Veronica Johnson in the First Alert Weather Center.
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10: A dangerous 48 hours on Fairfax County roads. I'm Tracy Jonke.
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15: News happens here.
1: Attorneys for Luigi Mangione will no longer apparently pursue, in this case, a psychiatric defense in his state murder trial for the death of the United Healthcare CEO, Brian Thompson. News Nation's Marcus Espinosa.
19: The move coming just one day after his attorney shared their plan to pursue this defense, which would have asserted that Mangione was under extreme emotional distress when he allegedly killed Thompson and claimed that this distress was the reason in which he committed that crime. Now, the decision was announced on Wednesday in court when the judge in New York State Court announced he planned then unseal records related to Mangione's affirmative psychiatric defense and emotional distress. Now, this defense is somewhat unusual, quite unusual, in fact, in criminal cases like this. And while if successful, it wouldn't have gotten Mangione out of prison, it would have lowered his charge from murder in the second degree to first degree manslaughter. So on Thursday, the defense team seemingly changing their mind and then dropping their plan to use this extreme emotional distress defense. And the judge reversing that initial decision then to unseal those documents. So this change of direction coming after the defense team faced a deadline to provide prosecutors with the evidence needed for this claim. But the initial decision to pursue the emotional distress defense, that came after a secretive hearing held by the judge away from the eyes of the press and public and the growing public crowds. Now, on June 3rd, a closed-door virtual hearing, that took place where pretrial matters, they were discussed, and no press, again, allowed to attend. No information on what decisions may have been made in that meeting were released to the public. With the deadline the defense faced to provide evidence of extreme emotional distress, some have suggested that the court records of that secretive hearing, they may have been part of that evidence raising questions on what exactly was discussed away from the many eyes following this case. If this trial will stay on track for September, if this gets delayed, it also triggers then a delay in the federal trial, which has already been postponed 2 times.
1: On WTOP this early Saturday morning, that's News Nation's Marcus Espinosa. President Trump this week, Friday, unveiling the brand new Air Force One gifted to him, you may remember, by the government of Qatar. ABC Chief White House Correspondent Mary Bruce.
20: The Pentagon spent 1 year and hundreds of millions of taxpayer dollars to retrofit the plane and make security upgrades. And when Trump leaves office, the plane will leave with him, ownership to be transferred to his presidential library.
21: This plane was
3: transformed into a flying White House at a level of luxury that nobody's ever seen before.
20: The president then signing a panel of the plane.
1: The president accepted the gift of the jet despite objections at the time from some that doing so from a foreign government is illegal. Stay tuned. Here at home, Fairfax County roads have been deadly. Actually, over the past couple of days, police say this morning, four pedestrians and a motorcyclist have died, all in separate crashes. WTOP's Tracy Jonke reports Saturday morning. Police say they have never seen anything like it.
21: In my 30 years, I don't remember this many within this short time span.
10: Says Fairfax County Police Deputy Chief Dalton Becker, who called the news conference Friday because so many people had died on the county's roads in the span of 48 hours. The backdrop for the briefing, Richmond Highway. A man died early Thursday after being struck by two vehicles near Huntington.
21: But other roadways such as Little River Turnpike, Gallows Road, and Leesburg Pike have been deadly for us the last few days.
10: Becker says alcohol appears to be a factor in some crashes, speed in all, and none of the pedestrians were at crossings. Tracy Jonke, WTOP News.
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22: Many passengers fly with the mistaken assumption that their plane has been sitting there for hours just waiting for them. 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And that includes the seat cushion, the arm and the headrests, and both the bottom and the top of the tray table. 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
23: Nationals kick off their series with a loss at the Tampa Bay Rays, 5-2. C.J. Abrams and Luis Garcia Jr. had solo homers for the Nats early in the game, but that was all they could muster offensively. Nats fall, and they are now 39-37 on the season. Visit the Rays again Saturday afternoon down in St. Petersburg. In the WNBA, Mystics get another road victory, this time at the New York Liberty, 86-83. Mystics improve to 7-7 on the season. At the World Cup, first time since 1930. The United States men's soccer team has won its first two games of the World Cup. 2-0 win over Australia in Seattle. Own goal and Alex Freeman with a header. Two first-half goals for Team USA, who advanced to the knockout rounds with one group stage game remaining. USA will play Turkey next Thursday in Inglewood, California. Now, status of USA's best player Christian Pulisic still very much up in the air. He did not play in the win over Australia with the calf injury. Morocco, Brazil picking up wins as the World Cup rolls on. U.S. Open Golf second round. Wyndham Clark shot a 69. Pair that with the opening round 64. He's a leader at 7 under par. Four shots better than Xander Schauffele. For Clark, this is a 36-hole Shinnecock Hills record. Big name Rory McIlroy is 7 shots back of the leader. Frank Hanrahan, WTOP Sports.
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24: A new acting intelligence chief is on the job despite major reservations from key lawmakers.
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0: In Bowie, a one-car accident on Crane Highway southbound from Sylvan Drive to Forest Drive, Columbia Way, has the lanes fully closed at this point. In College Park, an accident, the right off-ramp is closed on the I-95 southbound off-ramp to the Beltway exit 27. And don't forget construction moving through 395 southbound Glebe Road to Seminary Road. It was packed a little earlier this morning, but right now with those three right lanes blocked, traffic is getting by to the left, so not a bad situation at all. I'm John Mons, back with your next check of traffic in less than 10 minutes.
2: Next week, your final full week for the month of June will feature higher humidity. So you'll want to enjoy this weekend. It is going to be quite pleasant with dry conditions, mainly clear skies this morning, and temperatures somewhere between 59 and 63 degrees. The afternoon, we'll see temperatures rise to 82 to 88 degrees. On Sunday, high temperatures a little higher at 85 to 90. I'm 7 News Chief Meteorologist Veronica Johnson in the First Alert Weather Center.
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1: Good Saturday morning, June 20th. Finally, the weekend's here. Thanks for sharing it with us this early 3 a.m. hour. Welcome in. I'm Dean Lane. Pablo Rocco is our producer. Among the top stories we're following for you Saturday morning. We begin the ride with a huge development this morning when it comes to the legal challenge against the president's so-called anti-weaponization fund. That, of course, to remind you, is the fund that the president wanted to set up to allow his allies to get compensated if they felt in any way they were wronged by the Biden administration's Justice Department. The DOJ did not enter information into federal court to confirm there would be no longer be such a fund. Information a judge has actually wanted. In a five-page court filing this week, the Justice Department says they don't have to put in writing that they will not pursue the fund, since the acting attorney general already told members of Congress a few weeks back that they wouldn't do that. We turn now to Scott McFarlane, WTOP contributor and chief Washington correspondent at Midas Touch Network, joining WTOP with more of the other legal challenges in this case.
6: I've been reading up on the four other federal suits that have been filed challenging the slush fund. They are in D.C., they're in California, they're in Virginia. They're still pending as well. This one in Virginia, though, still has some teeth to it. And the judge, Lonnie Brinkema, has been around our parts for a long time, issued a preliminary injunction. What does that mean? It means they can't move forward with the fund as long as she has hit the pause button. She may not unpause this based on this response she got today from the Department of Justice. I don't think she's going to be very keen on this. We don't put things in writing, Your Honor, statement. She may extend that injunction and halt the slush fund singularly out of Virginia.
1: WTOP at 3:32. Bill Pulte took over Friday officially as the new acting director of National Intelligence. And Virginia Senator Mark Warner, the vice chair of the Senate Intelligence Committee, has lots of concerns as we hear Saturday morning from WTOP Capitol Hill correspondent Mitchell Miller today on The Hill.
7: Bill Pulte has no national security experience, and the law says to be director of national intelligence, you got to have national security experience.
24: Senator Warner, like other Democrats, worries about what Pulte has done while heading the Federal Housing Finance Agency.
7: Bill Pulte's one claim to fame is he was willing to take private information about mortgages and try to weaponize that against Trump's enemies.
24: Republicans have also raised doubts about Pulte, but President Trump this week forced the cancellation of a confirmation hearing for his new DNI nominee, Jay Clayton. So Pulte, for now, has taken over for outgoing DNI Tulsi Gabbard. On Capitol Hill, Mitchell Miller, WTOP News.
1: WTOP at 3:33 Saturday morning. High-stakes talks between the U.S. and Iran have hit another snag this weekend. A meeting between VP Vice President J.D. Vance and Iranian officials scheduled in Geneva was canceled at the last minute. Iran stated it was not happy about the Israeli attacks recently on Lebanon. So where does that leave the talks now? We asked WTOP National Security Correspondent J.J. Green.
8: The key question is, which side has the most leverage? Iran has control of the Strait of Hormuz. And the U.S.'s leverage appears to be if Iran does not cooperate.
9: Choose just to go ahead and bomb the hell out of them.
8: Former Secretary of Defense Leon Panetta.
9: But the problem is the president's credibility is not very good on that issue. Every time he is threatened to do that, he's backed off.
8: Panetta says you can only play that card so many times.
9: And very frankly, once having signed this agreement, it's going to be very difficult for the president, particularly with the American people not supporting this war, to suddenly decide to go back to war and start dropping bombs.
1: WTOP National Security Correspondent J.J. Green at 3:34 on your Saturday morning. The Kennedy Center wants more time to comply with deadlines as it fights against a lawsuit over its planned two-year closing, ordered, as you know, by Donald Trump. Now, the center's Trump-appointed board says it needs more time to determine actually what they're doing about renovations. The filing says this weekend, first option would be to close the center altogether while renovations take place. The second step would be to put on limited events in parts of the complex periodically, not affected by construction. And the third option on the table is to close the Kennedy Center periodically altogether to handle serious repairs that need to be done. The center's planned closure has been indefinitely blocked by a federal judge who ruled its board had illegally voted in favor of the president's shutdown plan. WTOP now at 3:35.
11: Sometimes you want to go where everybody knows your name.
1: The director behind Cheers has died. Jim Burrows also helmed many televisions, other top comedies well over his five decades, Taxi, Friends, Will and Grace among them. His family confirmed this weekend his death in a statement to People saying that he passed away peacefully surrounded by loved ones. Burrows started his TV career actually at the age of 35 working on shows like The Mary Tyler Moore Show and Laverne and Shirley. He co-created Cheers and directed all episodes of Will and Grace. You might have seen him recently playing himself on former Friends star and cast member Lisa Kudrow's streaming series that's titled The Comeback. People who knew him describe him as a kind and generous man. Burrows was 85. WTOP at 3:36.
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1: 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Welcome in. 3:37, an update on traffic and weather a minute away for you.
16: ABC News, I'm Dave Packer. President Trump Friday touting the deal with Iran that's reopened a key shipping channel.
3: Those ships are flowing out of the Hormuz Strait like nobody's ever seen before, actually. There were a lot of them, about 700 of them, and they're pouring out. The oil is all over the place.
10: But those negotiations with Iran are on pause. Iran wants Israel to stop attacking Hezbollah. Now Special Envoy Steve Witkoff is en route to Switzerland, where Jared Kushner is expected to join him, says a U.S. official. The remnants of Tropical Storm Arthur battering parts of the southeastern United States, heavy rain sparking flash flood and tornado warnings along the Gulf Coast. The Trump administration officials saying that they insist there no longer is a plan to distribute money from an anti-weaponization fund stemming from President Trump's settled lawsuit against the IRS, but the Justice Department officials there won't swear to that in court. One person dead, more than 90 injured after two passenger trains collided in England north of London Friday. This is ABC News.
1: And Saturday morning, June 20th, finally, the weekend is here. Thanks for kicking the very early part of it off with us here at WTOP. The time now is 3:38. Traffic and weather on the 8s. And good morning, Saturday, to John Mons with us from the WTOP Traffic Center.
0: All right, Dean, let's go over to Prince George's County in Bowie on Crane Highway southbound between Sylvan Drive and Forest Drive Columbia Way. It's fully closed due to an earlier single vehicle accident. Also in Prince George's County, we're awaiting the reopening of the southbound off-ramp to the Beltway from 95 southbound. The accident has that right off-ramp closed at this point. Still looking at that construction. It's not causing a lot of backup, but it's still there. Three lanes are blocked on 395 southbound between Glebe Road and Seminary Road. It's early in the morning, so less traffic makes it easy to get through. I'm John Mons, checking back in less than 10 minutes with the latest traffic.
1: 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Here now, 7 News First Alert Chief Meteorologist Veronica Johnson with a pretty good-looking weekend forecast. Enjoy.
2: This weekend and next weekend, the final weekend for the month of June, looking pretty similar in terms of temperatures, but this weekend we'll have some very low humidity. So make plans to get out and enjoy. We've got temperatures this morning somewhere between 59 and 63 degrees. The afternoon, 82 to 88 degrees. And on Sunday, temperatures will be maxing out somewhere between 85 and 90 degrees. Winds will shift from northwest to the south. I'm 7 News Chief Meteorologist Veronica Johnson in the First Alert Weather Center.
1: We're at 66 in Hyattsville this morning. You're waking up to 68 in Herndon, 71 Foggy Bottom, 70 and holding outside the WTOP studios. Where the time now on WTOP on your Saturday morning is 3:40. On WTOP, of course, we bring you money news at 10 and 40. Steve Bresner here to wrap your business week.
15: An aviation industry survey that was released during the week found BWI Marshall Airport came in as the 10th best airport in the United States. AirHelp's 2026 survey found BWI breaking into the top 10, while Las Vegas came in at number 3, followed by Salt Lake City at number 2, and Portland, Oregon International came in at number 1 as the best airport in the country. AirHelp is a global tech company and service that does help airline passengers secure compensation for delayed, canceled, or overbooked flights. Steve Dresner, WTOP News.
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1: Attorneys for Luigi Mangione will apparently no longer pursue a psychiatric defense in his state murder trial for the death of United Healthcare CEO Brian Thompson.
19: The move coming just one day after his attorneys shared their plan to pursue this defense, which would have asserted that Mangione was under extreme emotional distress when he allegedly killed Thompson and claimed that this distress was the reason in which he committed that crime. Now, the decision was announced on Wednesday in court when the judge in New York State Court announced he planned then to unseal records related to Mangione's affirmative psychiatric defense and emotional distress. Now, this defense is somewhat unusual, quite unusual, in fact, in criminal cases like this. And while if successful, it wouldn't have gotten Mangione out of prison, it would have lowered his charge from murder in the second degree to first degree manslaughter. So on Thursday, the defense team seemingly changing their mind and then dropping their plan to use this extreme emotional distress defense, and the judge reversing that initial decision then to unseal those documents. So this change of direction coming after the defense team faced a deadline to provide prosecutors with the evidence needed for this claim. But the initial decision to pursue the emotional distress defense, that came after a secretive hearing held by the judge away from the eyes of the press and public and the growing public crowds. Now, on June 3rd, a closed-door virtual hearing that took place where pretrial matters, they were discussed, and no press, again, allowed to attend. No information on what decisions may have been made in that meeting were released to the public. With the deadline the defense faced to provide evidence of extreme emotional distress, some have suggested that the court records of that secretive hearing, they may have been part of that evidence, raising questions on what exactly was discussed away from the many eyes following this case. If this trial will stay on track for September, if this gets delayed, it also triggers then a delay in the federal trial, which has already been postponed two times.
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1: Let's talk tech stuff on WTOP. It's been more than 30 years now since the term phishing, with a PH, not an F, was coined to describe a new type of online scam. Now, phishing attacks are the number one cyber threat these days faced by most Americans. Not only are there more of them, but they're better at trying to trick us. To that end, we turn to consumer man Herb Weisbaum Saturday morning, a contributing editor at checkbook.org, to explain to us how to spot the latest tricks and traps.
21: 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According to the FBI's latest Internet Crime Report, they're now responsible for most cyber-enabled crimes. Phishing attacks are no longer limited to email. Text message phishing, called smishing, is now the primary means of attack. Cyber thieves are also using instant messaging apps, social media, malicious advertisements, and copycat websites to target their victims.
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21: One of the latest phishing attacks uses fake electronic invites to get you to respond without thinking there's a threat. Eva Velasquez is CEO of the nonprofit Identity Theft Resource Center.
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21: 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I'm Herb Weisbaum, the Consumer Man for WTOP News.
1: 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Traffic and weather on WTOP.
0: An accident that occurred in the last 30 minutes on Crane Highway southbound between Sylvan Drive and Forest Drive Columbia Way is now fully closed due to that earlier accident. In College Park, the accident was even longer ago, but the right off-ramp from 95 southbound to the Beltway exit 27, the off-ramp is still closed. Construction still going on 395 southbound between Glebe Road and Seminary. Three right lanes are blocked. Traffic's getting through with no issue. No problems on the Beltway inner and outer loop. Nothing happening on 95 north and southbound in Virginia and Maryland. 270 is clear and moving, and so is the 66 east and westbound. I'm John Mons, back with the latest traffic in less than 10 minutes.
1: Let's check that forecast with Veronica this morning here on WTOP.
2: Guys, early this Saturday morning, mainly clear, and what a beautiful day it's going to be. Also very comfortable. Temperatures this morning, somewhere between 59 and 63 degrees. The afternoon, we'll see temperatures rise to 82 to 88 degrees. Again, with lots of sunshine and a northwesterly breeze. I'm 7 News Chief Meteorologist Veronica Johnson in the First Alert Weather Center.
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1: This week, WTOP announced the winners of the 13th annual Top Workplaces Awards at an event at Capital One Hall located in Tysons, Virginia. WTOP's very own Jimmy Alexander speaking with leaders from two organizations on this year's list about what makes their workplaces and that culture stand out for them.
8: First, work and family life balance.
12: Monique Williams is the senior manager of talent acquisition at the defense IT firm Connected Logistics.
8: You know, people want to be heard. They want to know that you care.
12: Now, all 342 employers made the list based on a confidential survey of their own employees. And it didn't surprise Greg Blue, the CEO of Client Solution Architects, a management and technology consulting firm, that they were among this year's top workplaces.
13: The way we always say it is our employees wear our polo shirts and we don't force them to do it.
12: And the reason Blue says is they put real trust in every member of the team, and because the staff feels that, they give the same level of care and commitment back to the company and its clients.
13: Filters back to things like this where we get formal recognition for it. It really means a lot.
12: From Tyson's, Jimmy Alexander, WTOP News.
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1: Just in time for the weekend, a local law professor is sharing stories of fatherhood in a brand new book. Just in time for Dad's Day, WTOP's Valerie Bonk reports this morning. He says paying attention to the little things is most important.
3: We want this book to be a tool for fathers who may not be as comfortable expressing their emotions to their child, telling their child, I love you.
9: Jeremy Duru grew up in the D.C. area and is a professor at American University's Washington College of Law. He has three boys and put his experiences into a new book he co-authored with his longtime friend, Shawnee King, called You Are My Favorite Story.
3: Shawnee was working on kind of a piece of writing, a poem, a love letter to his children, and he shared it with me. And I was like, that's incredible. And he said, what do you think about us turning this into a book together?
9: He said it's about the small things and realizing that's what matters most, such as comforting a child who has just fallen off their bike.
3: The father is holding his child and comforting the child and explaining that the child's pain is the father's pain.
9: Valerie Bonk, WTOP News.
1: Millions of people have traveled to the U.S. to see the World Cup. But if you didn't score tickets to one of the big games, you could be stuck in a traffic nightmare instead.
10: World Cup matches are fun for fans, but not so much for commuters. Bob Pishu, an analyst for transportation firm INRIX, says leave early.
11: Add on about 50% of the time it normally takes you.
10: And check traffic conditions before you head out.
11: One traffic collision or one lane closure can really mess up, you know, the whole road network.
10: You might even ask your work to make accommodations.
11: Some people are planning to work from home or to come in during off times, and that is definitely advised during this time.
10: Clara McMichael, ABC News.
1: Seems a lot of empty nests are filling up again these days.
14: New data from Realtor.com finds millions of young adults are delaying life on their own as high housing costs keep them living with mom and dad. Last year, 25.2 million, or one in three adults under 35, lived with a parent. About 70% of those living with parents have jobs, pointing to a supply and pricing crisis. The U.S. is short of roughly 4 million homes, with entry-level properties especially scarce. Realtor.com says the gap has widened since construction slowed following the 2008 financial crisis. Tom Rigotti, Fox News.
16: About half of children age 5 and older will experience at least one nosebleed, according to experts of the American Medical Association. The nose contains many small, delicate blood vessels along the inside that are easily irritated by dry air, injury, or inflammation. When this happens, it can lead to bleeding. Common causes include allergies, respiratory infections, dry climates, high altitude, nose picking, or inserted objects. To prevent a nosebleed, keep your child's nose moist with saline spray. Use a humidifier, avoid forceful nose blowing, and remind them to keep fingers and objects out of their nostrils. When a bloody nose does happen, have your child sit upright, lean forward, and gently pinch the soft part of the nose for 10 minutes while breathing out of their mouth. Seek emergency care if bleeding lasts more than 30 minutes. If they lose a lot of blood or your child experiences breathing issues or vomiting. With this Medical Minute, I'm Alex Stone.
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25: Two games into the Men's World Cup and the United States looking pretty good. 2-0 win over Australia. Already beat Paraguay 4-1. And Team USA has advanced to the knockout rounds by going 2-0 so far. They got one more game left in Group D play against Turkey next Thursday. And we'll see the status of Christian Pulisic moving forward. He did not play in the victory over Australia because of that lingering calf injury. Also picking up wins at the World Cup were Morocco and Brazil. Nationals kicked off their series at the Tampa Bay Rays with a humbling 5-2 loss. C.J. Abrams, Luis Garcia Jr. did have solo homers for the Nats. Miles Michaelis taking the pitching L. D.C.'s now 39-37. Visit the Rays Saturday afternoon just after 4 o'clock. Mystics pick up a road victory, second in a row, in fact, away from D.C., going into Brooklyn and beating the New York Liberty 86-83. Mystics now 7-7 on the season. At the U.S. Open Golf Tournament from Shinnecock Hills, Wyndham Clark setting a 36-hole record at Shinnecock Hills, going 7 under par, 4 shots better than Xander Schauffele. Clark shooting a 69 for the second round. His first round was a 64. Notables Rory McIlroy, 7 shots back of the lead. Frank Hanrahan, WTOP Sports.
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1: WTOP at 358. Traffic and weather on the 8th. John Monson, the WTOP Traffic Center, Saturday morning.
0: Quick look at a couple of accidents that are still causing some issues in Prince George's County on 95 southbound off-ramp to the Beltway exit 27. The earlier accident still has that right off-ramp closed. And in Bowie, look out for Crane Highway southbound lanes between Sylvan Drive and Forest Drive, Columbia Way, also closed due to an accident as you make your way through. That one's been going on for a while. 95 north and south of Virginia, fine. 66 east and west, doing just fine. The 270 in both directions. Just moving along. 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I'm John Mons, back in less than 10 minutes with your next check of traffic.
2: Well, easily, this weekend, we'll get a 10 out of 10, a perfect score for beauty and comfort. This morning's temperatures under clear skies were around 59 to 63 degrees. The afternoon, mostly sunny skies and about 82 to 88 for your high temperature. I'm 7 News Chief Meteorologist Veronica Johnson in the First Alert Weather Center.
1: We are at 69 degrees in our nation's capital, where the time now is 3:59.
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1: Good Saturday morning. It's the weekend. We finally made it. June 20th. Welcome. I'm Dean Lane. Coming up on WTOP.
19: The National Mall is turned into a FIFA fan zone. Thousands watch the U.S. beat Australia on the National Mall. I'm Dan Sterling.
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29: From ABC News, I'm Dave Packard. That southern soaker from what was Tropical Storm Arthur is still a threat. Waters rising, millions on alert for flash floods. ABC's Morgan Norwood is in Robertsdale, Alabama.
30: The heat-fueled remnants of Tropical Storm Arthur flooding communities in Stone County, Mississippi. And here in Baldwin County, Alabama, east of Mobile, roads inundated. Millions in the Midwest cleaning up from devastating tornadoes.
29: Israel and Iranian-backed Hezbollah agreeing to halt the fighting in southern Lebanon that left 47 people in Lebanon and 4 Israeli soldiers dead. It threatened to unravel the interim agreement to end the U.S. war with Iran. Peace talks in Geneva were postponed. ABC's Britt Clendid in Jerusalem.
31: The White House insists there's now a ceasefire, but Israel's far-right ultra-nationalists have come out with some very strong words, including one of them saying that all of Lebanon must burn.
29: President Trump accusing vandals of being behind the peeling paint on the Lincoln Memorial Reflecting Pool Service, providing no evidence for the claim. Caution on the West Coast.
32: Deadly week on California beaches with the threat of sneaker waves, rip currents, and high tides. Bay Cadot says she's lucky to be alive. She says she was fishing off a beach when a sneaker wave swept her away.
33: It swallowed me up very easily. The ocean is not our friend.
32: Sneaker wave warnings are up around California through Sunday. And again, lifeguards say do not turn your back toward the waves and keep children at an arm's distance if around the water.
3: At least one person dead, many injured after a massive fire broke out at a resort in the Dominican Republic today. 15 firefighting units battling the blaze at the nearly 700-room Viva Dominicas Beach Resort at La Alta Gracia Province. One passenger train collision in England had hit another train north of London, leaving one person dead and dozens injured. And Team USA beating Australia 2-0 in Seattle to advance to the World Cup knockout round. 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
1: WTOP at 4:02. It's Saturday morning. It's the weekend. June 20th. Clear right now. Sunday to partly cloudy later today. Breezy, according to Veronica, with a high of 83 to 87. 69 you're waking up to. Good morning to you. I'm Dean Lane. Sports topping the news this morning. U.S. soccer fans who watched the U.S.-Australia game at the FIFA World Cup watch party are pleased with the results this weekend. The U.S. won their match in the end 2-0.
6: Thousands of fans packed the mall to watch the game and erupted in cheers when the U.S. won. They sensed a victory was in the making early. For Scott Cosby of Seattle, the game was played in his home stadium, but he fell in love with the National Mall.
7: It's almost better than being at the game, having this setting. It's a beautiful setting. We were just up in the Washington Monument. We could see everything. It's just amazing. And the mall is just, there's nothing else like it in the U.S.
6: The game had an international flavor. Fans from around the world were here. Eli Eisen is visiting Washington, D.C. from Tel Aviv.
8: Well, to see all the crowd and how they shout everyone and happy and to see everything, unbelievable.
6: The fans said the U.S. team's dominating performance against Australia gives them confidence they'll be back on the mall again soon to see future games. On the National Mall, Dan Roman, WTOP News.
1: In the meantime, lots of World Cup fans have been

0: Going through a career change, Velosa could not justify paying thousands to attend Colombia's matches. Instead, he will see one of the tournament's least appealing matches, Curaçao versus the Ivory Coast, for $270.
1: So perfect, like seeing your team or like seeing one of the knockout rounds, but this will do, and I'm just super excited.
0: Jose Omana, WTOP News.
2: WTOP at 404. In other news, the Juneteenth gathering at a local Catholic church in Bowie renews the push this weekend to identify the people buried in unmarked graves on the grounds of a former plantation.
3: At Sacred Heart Catholic Church in Bowie, descendants and community members marked Juneteenth with a ceremony honoring the hundreds of people enslaved at the White Marsh Plantation. In 2022, archaeological surveys uncovered what are believed to be hundreds of unmarked graves on the church's hillside. Kevin Porter of the White Marsh Historical Society says researchers are still working to identify who is buried there.
4: This was 2,000 acres of plantation, so we're not going to uncover all the burials. But to continue mapping out potential burial sites and finding descendants and continuing to connect them from the past to the future.
3: Porter says the goal is to make the grounds a place of truth and reflection.
4: We just want people to stand here and just know that they have ancestors here that sacrificed so much.
5: Why is it always African-American burial grounds that are abandoned?
3: Founding Society member Robin Prouty says descendants like her must keep the history visible.
5: I just think that it's so important that we descendants make sure that we do not forget about our ancestors, that we bring their stories out of the darkness into the light.
3: In Bowie, Tariq King, WTOP News.
2: WTOP at 4:06 Saturday morning. This is traditionally the time of year when you may start to hear illegal fireworks going off in your neighborhood. As we inch closer to the 4th of July, which is right around the corner, in case you didn't remember that, local emergency leaders here want you to remember what you can legally have and use and what you can't. And sometimes that gets a little tricky based on where you live, as we hear from WTOP's Kate Ryan Saturday morning.
6: Even in D.C., where you can buy fireworks, there are a number of types that are illegal. And Deputy Fire Chief Edward Kaufman says
7: individuals found possessing or using illegal fireworks will have those fireworks confiscated and may face fines and penalties beginning at $2,000.
6: In Arlington County, Battalion Fire Chief Michael Cobb explains
8: the sale of permissible fireworks to people under the age of 18 is prohibited unless the minor is accompanied by a parent or a legal guardian.
6: And Alexandria's Deputy Fire Chief Garrett Dyer says the city's regulations are simple.
9: Our city ordinance prohibits all sale, use, manufacture, and possession of fireworks within the city limits.
6: And in Montgomery and Prince George's counties, all fireworks, including sparklers, are banned as well. Kate Ryan, WTOP News.
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2: It's Saturday, June 20th, 2026. Thanks for kicking off your early morning hour, this 4 a.m. with us here at WTOP to kick off the weekend. 4:08 is the time. Traffic and weather on the 8th. Good morning to John Mons in the WTOP Traffic Center Saturday.
15: All right, thanks a lot, Dean. If your early morning drive includes you getting on Crane Highway southbound between Sylvan Drive and Forest Drive Columbia Way, it's currently closed due to an earlier one-car accident, so keep that in mind as you start moving early this morning. We had a report of an accident in College Park, I-95 southbound off-ramp to the Beltway exit 27. It seems traffic is actually getting through there, but they're still saying the off-ramp is closed. We'll keep an eye on that as the morning progresses. Otherwise, we're looking good.

0: 270, 95 north and southbound, not running into any issues other than the incident that I just mentioned there. Selling your car? 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Today, I'm John Mons, back with the latest traffic in less than 10 minutes.
1: Over to Veronica with a look at the forecast. Pretty nice.
2: Oh my goodness. We've got an amazing weekend of weather ahead. Temperatures this morning ranging from 59 to 63 degrees. We'll have a high temperature of 82 to 88. And then on Sunday, temperatures in the morning will be a little higher, running close to about 61 to 67 degrees with a high temperature of 85 to 90 degrees. Lots of sunshine this weekend and best of all, low humidity. I'm 7 News Chief Meteorologist Veronica Johnson in the First Alert Weather Center.
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1: Bill Pulte this week taking over as acting director of national intelligence, overseeing 18 federal agencies. And he's apparently ready to start firing people involved in intelligence now, which is what, of course, President Donald Trump wants. WTOP Capitol Hill correspondent Mitchell Miller on Pulte's plan.
14: There are reports from CNN and Politico that Pulte is already drawing up plans to fire hundreds of people. At least 300 people would reportedly be ousted from the National Counterterrorism Center. The NCTC is based in McLean in Northern Virginia. It was originally headed by John Brennan, who later became CIA director and has feuded for years with President Trump. Now, CNN

0: CNN reports that Pulte actually went to the ODNI headquarters before DNI Tulsi Gabbard's scheduled departure. CNN reports that among his concerns was whether he would get access to a government airplane, since he often travels between Washington, Florida, and Chicago. Now, keep in mind that senators had worked furiously to try to get the president's nominee for DNI, Jay Clayton, on track to be confirmed so that the controversy over Pulte could be set aside. But after Clayton's confirmation hearing was canceled, it's unclear where that nomination is going to go.
1: And Mitch, this is what many of Pulte's congressional critics feared. What are they saying right now?
0: Right. Democrats involved intelligence are furious. I spoke with Virginia Senator Mark Warner this week, and he expected that after the Clayton confirmation hearing was canceled, that Pulte would in fact take over as DNI, as has happened. He believes Pulte is dangerous, in part because of his efforts to go after the mortgage records of the president's political enemies, such as California Senator Adam Schiff.
2: The idea of that kind of irresponsible behavior would be now rewarded with having oversight on the 18 intelligence agencies that make up our intelligence community is a national security risk.
0: So you heard right there, the vice chair of the Senate Intelligence Committee considers the person who now oversees the entire U.S. intelligence apparatus a national security risk. Warner says he would not be surprised if a lawsuit is filed to try to oust Pulte, since the position requires national security experience he doesn't have. But if that were to take place, it could still take months before anything was resolved.
3: And then, Mitch, we have to fold in FISA into all of this, the Foreign Intelligence Surveillance Act, and what it means for the renewal of that. Congress failed to renew it because of Bill Pulte's now pulled nomination to have the job permanently.
0: Right. So, and it doesn't seem like FISA Section 702, considered a critical counterterrorism tool, is going to be approved anytime soon. Democrats, as I mentioned, are dead set against Pulte. They're not likely to go along with Republican efforts to extend legislation for FISA. So at least right now, things are really held up. FISA is the political collateral damage from all of this back and forth. Senator Warner and others had hoped their efforts to move quickly on Jay Clayton would provide an exit ramp, but that didn't happen this week.
1: On another topic, congressional criticism is not dying down over the framework agreement between U.S. and Iran, and it could have an impact on the president's defense budget, can it?
0: Big impact, Sean. The chair of the Senate Armed Services Committee, Roger Wicker, has made it clear he does not like key aspects of the agreement, including that potential $300 billion payout going to Iran for its infrastructure if it meets various provisions. Remember that a decade ago, the Obama administration was skewered for transferring under $2 billion to Iran that had been caught up in a big legal dispute over an arms deal. Defense Secretary Pete Hegseth was on Capitol Hill this week trying to drum up support for the defense budget. And the Wall Street Journal reports the Pentagon is seeking at least $80 billion related to the war effort. And that number could go much higher. But that's on top of the $1.5 trillion the Trump administration wants for the Pentagon. Right now, a lot of lawmakers just don't think that they can write a check for that kind of money.
4: WTOP Capitol Hill correspondent Mitchell Miller, Saturday morning. 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Traffic and weather on WTOP.
5: An accident that occurred in the last 30 minutes on Crane Highway southbound between Sylvan Drive and Forest Drive, Columbia Way, is now fully closed due to that earlier accident. In College Park, the accident was even longer ago, but the right off-ramp from 95 southbound to the Beltway exit 27, the off-ramp is still closed. Construction still going on 395 southbound between Glebe Road and Seminary. Three right lanes are blocked. Traffic's getting through with no issue. No problems on the Beltway inner and outer loop. Nothing happening on 95 north and southbound in Virginia and Maryland. 270 is clear and moving, and so is the 66 east and westbound. I'm John Mons, back with the latest traffic in less than 10 minutes.
6: Well, with all the events and activities going on around D.C. this weekend, our weather perfect. Boy, we sure lucked out, because next week, for the final week of June, we'll have higher humidity and several rain and thunderstorm chances. So perfect weather for this weekend. Now, this morning's temperatures are in the upper 50s to lower 60s. We'll see afternoon temperatures in the lower to upper 80s, and it's mid to upper 80s on Sunday. In fact, D.C. could hit 90 degrees. I'm 7 News Chief Meteorologist Veronica Johnson in the First Alert Weather Center.
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4: A man named Oscar Sanchez Munoz is suspected this weekend of killing one person and injuring at least four others in a series, we're told, of highway shootings in Kansas this week. Some of those vehicles were heading to the Missouri Stadium, where at the time they were hosting the World Cup soccer tournaments. ABC Chief Investigative Correspondent Aaron Katursky with more.
12: In the shadow of the World Cup, an urgent manhunt for the suspect in a string of highway shootings. The FBI is offering a $25,000 reward for information leading to his arrest. Police say after Sanchez Munoz shot into one of the cars, the driver died when the vehicle crashed. The shootings also injured a teen and three adults, among them an Uber driver taking fans to a World Cup match at Kansas City Stadium. All of the gunfire happened within a few miles of the soccer pitch.
4: The Trump administration faces a July 3rd deadline next month to restore any exhibits they allegedly censored in the country's national parks. ABC's Peter Haralumbos has more on that.
13: A federal judge is putting pressure on the Trump administration to restore at least 51 exhibits from 37 national park sites that were removed because they, quote, inappropriately disparage Americans past or living. After ruling those changes were unlawful and accusing the Trump administration of, quote, rewriting the nation's history with a whiteout pen, federal judge Angel Kelly ordered the exhibits be restored in time for the 4th of July and denied a request from the Trump administration to further delay the changes. Peter Haralambos, ABC News.
4: Word that five people have died apparently over two especially deadly days locally on Fairfax County's roadways, all in separate crashes we're telling you about. And WTOP's Tracy Jonke reports this morning police are pleading with drivers and pedestrians to be more careful.
14: The last 48 hours has been a dangerous time on our roadways in Fairfax County.
15: That's Deputy Chief Dalton Becker. A motorcycle crash Wednesday resulted in the first road death. In the 2 days that followed, four pedestrians were killed in four separate crashes. And Friday morning, an officer was hurt while investigating another crash.
14: Marked cruiser, so all police on the side, blocking a lane of travel, blue lights on top, a reckless driver drove right into the back.
15: The officer was treated and released. Becker said speed or reckless driving appeared to be a factor in all of them. His message, slow down, pay attention, save a life. Tracy Jonke, WTOP News.
4: This weekend, the Justice Department is investigating after members of the San Francisco Giants players wrote Bible verses on their hats. They were protesting Pride Night at the park. Now, News Nation's Rich McHugh tells us this morning, the DOJ sees this as a religious freedom issue that those players should not have had to face.
16: In a letter, the assistant attorney general writes, the Civil Rights Act prohibits MLB from unreasonably burdening the rights of players with religious objections as serving as the league's vehicle for pro-pride messages. Federal law is clear. Employers must modify their uniform requirements to reasonably accommodate their employees' excuse exercise of religion. The controversy began when the San Francisco Giants were supposed to wear pride-themed uniforms on June 12th, and three players wrote Bible verses on their hats.
4: The Department of Justice is referring the league to the Equal Employment Opportunity Commission now for, quote, forcing players to support Pride Night. Stay tuned. Turning to the world of entertainment, checking stuff for you to watch this weekend. The toys are back in town at movie theaters.
17: Woody!
18: Jesse, hello!
17: Is it as bad out there for toys as they say it is?
19: We're finding more abandoned toys each day.
20: We're down!
17: Tex invaded our house, too.
19: I don't know, Jesse. Toys are for play, but Tech is
18: for everything.
17: I'm losing introducing Bonnie to this device.
4: Yes, it's Toy Story 5, and yes, the toys are once again dealing with aging kids. The big stars here are back, including Tom Hanks, Tim Allen, John Cusack, Greta Lee, and Andrew Staten, Amy Nicholson. Film critic for the Los Angeles Times this morning on WTLP with her review on the latest Toy Story movie that you're about to watch.
18: Well, I do appreciate that if Toy Story is going to come back for a fifth version of the same story, which is the toys worrying that they're being outgrown, at least they are putting the target on this device called a lily pad, which is like an all-in-one interactive device for young kids. It's given to the small child as an idea of helping her become less lonely, to make some online friends, and it turns out, of course, to make her nervous, anxious, antsy, and then the toys have to figure out how to help her make real friends in person. To be honest, I'm pretty tired of this plot. It's been basically the same setup in a Toy Story film for 30 years, but it does have tiny good jokes inside of the middle of it. The sense of like kids staring into devices being hypnotized, of parents not knowing what to do when their child seems lonely and sad, of the idea that if you click a button, you can pretend you have a friend, but it's not really a real friend.
4: On WTOP Saturday morning, Amy Nicholson, film critic for the Los Angeles Times. 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
21: Nationals kick off their series with a loss at the Tampa Bay Rays, 5-2. C.J. Abrams and Luis Garcia Jr. had solo homers for the Nats early in the game, but that was all they could muster offensively. Nats fall, and they are now 39-37 on the season. Visit the Rays again Saturday afternoon down in St. Petersburg. In the WNBA, Mystics get another road victory, this time at the New York Liberty, 86-83. Mystics improve to 7-7 on the season. At the World Cup, first time since 1930, the United States men's soccer team has won its first two games of the World Cup. 2-0 win over Australia in Seattle. Own goal and Alex Freeman with the header. Two first half goals for Team USA, who advanced to the knockout rounds with one group stage game remaining. USA will play Turkey next Thursday in Inglewood, California. Now, status of USA's best player Christian Pulisic still very much up in the air. He did not play in the win over Australia with the calf injury. Morocco, Brazil picking up wins as the World Cup rolls on. U.S. Open Golf second round. Wyndham Clark shot a 69. Pair that with the opening round 64. He's a leader at 7 under par. Four shots better than Xander Schauffele. For Clark, this is a 36-hole Shinnecock Hills record. Big name Rory McIlroy is 7 shots back of the leader. Frank Hanrahan, WTOP Sports.
4: Alrighty, thanks, Frankie. As always, coming up next half hour, Saturday morning for you here on WTOP.
0: There's a new acting director of national intelligence who makes some lawmakers nervous. I'm Mitchell Miller, today on The Hill.
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5: In Arlington, Virginia, the construction that's been going on since before midnight, 3 right lanes are blocked, but no problem. Traffic is moving through. 395 southbound between Glebe Road and Seminary Road is where you're going to find the construction going on. Also in College Park, an accident, the right off ramp is closed. I-95 southbound ramp to the Beltway. And in Bowie, Crane Highway southbound between Sylvan Drive and Forest Drive, Columbia Way. That's still closed due to an earlier one-car accident. Traffic is brought to you by Window Nation. 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I'm John Mons with another check of traffic in less than 10 minutes.
4: Veronica's got that forecast this morning as you rise with us, and it's not too bad at all.
1: Next week, your final full week for the month of June will feature higher humidity. So you'll want to enjoy this weekend. It is going to be quite pleasant with dry conditions, mainly clear skies this morning, and temperatures somewhere between 59 and 63 degrees. The afternoon, we'll see temperatures rise to 82 to 88 degrees. On Sunday, high temperatures a little higher at 85 to 90 degrees. I'm 7 News Chief Meteorologist Veronica Johnson in the First Alert Weather Center.
4: We are at 65 degrees Tysons. You're waking up to 63 Waldorf, 70 Lafon Plaza. Down a degree to 69 outside the WTOP studios, this check.
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4: Good Saturday morning, June 20th, the weekend finally here. Thanks for sharing the early part with us this morning, this 4 a.m. hour. Welcome. I'm Dean Lane. Pablo Rocco is our producer. Top stories we're following as you rise with us this morning. We begin with an update now. Huge development when it comes to the legal challenge against President Donald Trump's so-called anti-weaponization fund. That is the fund, we remind you, that he had wanted for his allies to get compensation if they feel that they were wronged by the Biden administration's Justice Department. That ended up in court because of a lawsuit from a coalition of nonprofits saying that's illegal. Now, there's a new issue this weekend. The Department of Justice on Friday did not obey a judge's request in this case to provide a statement into federal court saying there would no longer be such a fund, as acting Attorney General Todd Blanch told members of Congress. To flesh this out, we turn to Scott McFarland this morning, a WTOP contributor and chief Washington correspondent at Midas Touch Network.
24: Five-page court filing from the Department of Justice saying they do not have to put in writing anything about the slush fund with the court in Alexandria. The judge in Alexandria ordered them to submit in writing that they will not move forward with this $1.8 billion wildly controversial fund for convicted criminals. The Department of Justice is arguing the Attorney General has said it aloud and that that's enough. There are all kinds of skeptics, Sean and Ann, in skepticism that because they're not putting it in writing, the administration's going to try to move forward with this through a sleight of hand or a backdoor some way and continue using taxpayer money for this purpose.
4: There are four other legal challenges, including one in D.C. regarding the anti-weaponization fund. Stay tuned. WTOP at 4:33. In other news, while the U.S. has been focused on the war with Iran of late, Ukraine has methodically apparently chipped away at Russia's military dominance, and now Ukraine is widely perceived to be winning that war this morning. WTOP National Security Correspondent J.J. Green explains how they managed to do that.
25: Massive numbers of Ukrainian drones are striking closer and closer to the Kremlin. Many believed they were completely dependent on the West for weapons, but that's not the case. They've done it almost completely on their own. And they didn't just start when this war started.
26: Ukraine was the source of engines for military equipment, for aircraft, for rocket engines. They were all built in Ukraine. So they have a lot of engineers and a lot of industrial capacity.
25: Former U.S. Ambassador to NATO, Kurt Volker, says it started during the Cold War.
26: They also, when this full-scale invasion broke out, everything the Russians threw at them, they took a look at, they tested, they learned from, and they improved on it.
25: And so much so that the world is again starting to go to Ukraine for their advice on how to deal with Russian weapons. In fact, in terms of drones, their drones are way far and above better than the ones Russia's using because their technology is much more modern and it's much more expansive.
4: WTOP National Security Correspondent J.J. Green this Saturday morning, where the time now is 4:34. Back here in the States, the Kennedy Center here at home wants more time, apparently, to comply with deadlines as it fights against a lawsuit over the planned two-year closing ordered by President Donald Trump. The center's Trump-appointed board says it needs time to determine what they're doing about the renovations. Now, the filing says the first option would be to close the center while renovations take place, just completely close it. The second on the table would be to put on limited events in parts of the complex not affected, they say, by construction. And the third option on the table is to close the Kennedy Center periodically while handling major repairs. The center's planned closure has been indefinitely blocked by a federal judge who ruled its board had illegally voted in favor of the president's shutdown plan. Another one you have to stay tuned for. WTOP at 4:35. To Capitol Hill now, where there's congressional concern this weekend about the new acting director of National Intelligence. Bill Pulte took over management officially of 18 intelligence agencies on Friday, on what is supposed to be a temporary basis, even though he has no national security experience to know of and is known primarily as a Trump loyalist. As we hear from WTOP Capitol Hill correspondent Mitchell Miller Saturday morning, today on the Hill.
0: Given all that's happened this week, Virginia Senator Mark Warner, the ranking Democrat on the Senate Intelligence Committee, says,
7: I don't think this president gives a damn about Americans' national security.
0: President Trump forced the cancellation of a confirmation hearing for his own nominee to become the new DNI, Jay Clayton. And with Tulsi Gabbard stepping down, that leaves Bill Pulte heading up the nation's intelligence agencies. Warner says Pulte has shown an eagerness to go after the president's enemies while heading a federal housing agency, and he worries he'll try to meddle with the midterms if he stays on as DNI in the coming months.
7: I am terrified that Bill Pulte could fabricate a piece of intelligence or take a piece of intelligence and use that as an excuse to try to interfere in our elections.
0: On Capitol Hill, Mitchell Miller, WTOP News.
4: 4:36, the president unveiled the new Air Force One on Friday. It's a luxury Boeing jet donated, you may remember, by the government of Qatar that has been painted red, white, and blue, and adorned with the words United States of America. News Nation's Kelly Meyer has more on that.
8: This was the plane we were talking about last year when we were in Doha, talking about this gift from the Qatari government. The president confirming that. He did say that this came from the government of Qatar. He also said that the existing Air Force One looks, quote, ridiculous on the world stage, and estimated that the aircraft behind him is double the size of the existing fleet. He said you have never seen or will never see anything like this. He also talked about the beautiful waving flag on it because our country is doing so well.
4: The Air Force says this weekend the new plane will be in use very soon. WTOP at 4:37, traffic and weather, and updates a minute away on WTOP this morning.
10: ABC News, I'm Dave Packer. Tropical storm Arthur left behind a lot of water. It's still a threat. ABC's Morgan Norwood.
12: The heat-fueled remnants of Tropical Storm Arthur flooding communities in Stone County, Mississippi. And here in Baldwin County, Alabama, east of Mobile, roads inundated. Millions in the Midwest cleaning up from devastating tornadoes.
10: We're hearing from a U.S. official that Trump administration special envoy Steve Witkoff is meeting with Jared Kushner in Switzerland. This is peace talks between the U.S. and Iran, originally set to begin Friday, were postponed. Iran wants to see Israel's attacks on Hezbollah stop. At least one person dead, many injured after a massive fire broke out at an oceanfront resort in the Dominican Republic. A passenger train collision in England north of London, leaving one person dead, dozens injured. President Trump accusing vandals of being behind the peeling paint at the Lincoln Memorial Reflecting Pool Service, providing no evidence. This is ABC News.
4: And a good Saturday morning. It's the weekend, June 20th. Thanks for taking the ride with us. Time now on WTOP is 4:38. Traffic and weather on the 8th. And good morning to John Ma on Saturday in the WTOP Traffic Center this hour.
5: All right, thanks a lot, Dean. College Park, we had an accident earlier. I-95 southbound off-ramp to the Beltway. Now, I-95 southbound is moving fine. The Beltway is moving fine. But if you're trying to use that off-ramp, that's where you're going to run into problems. It is fully closed at this point. Also in Prince George's County and Bowie, the Crane Highway southbound lanes between Sylvan Drive and Forest Drive Columbia Way remain closed due to an earlier accident. Otherwise, you're doing just fine if you're using the Baltimore-Washington Parkway, the George Washington Memorial Parkway, 95 North and South of Virginia. They're all clear sailing for you this morning. We're coming back with another check of traffic in less than 10 minutes.
4: Now it's over to the P.J. 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Here now, 7 News First Alert Chief Meteorologist Veronica Johnson with a cool-sounding, not really cool, but cool-looking forecast for this weekend.
1: Well, with all the events and activities going on around D.C. this weekend, our weather perfect. Boy, we sure lucked out, because next week, for the final week of June, we'll have higher humidity and several rain and thunderstorm chances. So perfect weather for this weekend. Now, this morning's temperatures are in the upper 50s to lower 60s. We'll see afternoon temperatures in the lower to upper 80s, and it's mid to upper 80s on Sunday. In fact, D.C. could hit 90 degrees. I'm 7 News Chief Meteorologist Veronica Johnson in the First Alert Weather Center.
4: You're waking up to 65 degrees upon Circle, 62 Germantown, 64 Annandale, this 4 a.m. hour, Saturday morning, June 20th. We're down another degree to 68 outside the WTOP studios, where the time now on WTOP is 4:40. On WTOP, we bring you money news at 10 and 40. 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
13: If you're a fan of M&M's candy, be on the lookout for another new flavor that's just hit the market. According to Mars, the parent company of M&M's, the limited edition banana nut bread flavor is out and does feature the classic flavor of banana bread, also blended with its signature milk chocolate, and all is wrapped around a crunchy peanut. The release is part of a new bakery collection, which does include peanut butter cinnamon roll, lemon meringue pie, and cherry chocolate cupcake. Mars is also the makers of Three Musketeers and Milky Way bars, Skittles, and the Snickers bar. Steve Dresner, WTOP News.
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14: Good day, sunshine.
4: It is time to treat dear old dad this weekend. Sunday, of course, in case you didn't know, is Dad's Day, Father's Day. And if you are still trying to figure out what to do for or with Dad, of course, WTOP has advice for you this weekend. We turn now to Nikki Nellis from thelistareyouwanted.com, who says the best thing to do is seek out experiences, she thinks, to celebrate Dad, like this barbecue master class.
15: Experiences with a tinge of food, right? We like to put a little bit of both together. So if you want to take a lovely ride out to St. Michael's, Maryland, there is a barbecue masterclass happening at a spot called Ruse. They are bringing in pitmaster extraordinaire Burge Garzarian. He's from Bark Barbecue. He's world famous, and they are doing a huge masterclass there. And honestly, also for dads who love Japanese cuisine, I've got something else for you. Little Blackbird here in D.C. has been doing an entire Japanese Wagyu week. So all week they've been featuring all different kinds of Wagyu in a lot of different ways. Mm. Now, there happens to be a huge dinner on Saturday night if you want to start the celebrations early. But my understanding is that the dishes are delicious. And if you are a Wagyu fan, this one is definitely for you.
16: Now, what if Dad is a beer fan? What's happening around town this weekend?
15: Well, if he is a beer fan, if he's a cocktail fan, or if he's a wine fan, I got you. So beer lovers, Church Key has their Beer Academy, which is now in its seventh year. They actually have half your memberships on sale right now. And this is a craft beer club. It's led by Greg Engert, who I think is on WTOP sometimes, because he's like the nation's leading expert on beer.
16: Oh, yes.
15: So there's, you know him. So there's quarterly classes and beers and fabulous topics. For the beer lover, this is a must.
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16: You know, the weather's going to be great this weekend, and if Dad is a crab fan, we've got a couple of close-by options.
2: Yes, that's so true. 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They put together an amazing crab offering with those crushes. I had never had crushes before. Have you had, Mark?
16: Oh.
2: They're amazing.
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4: It has been a very interesting week of twists and turns in the murder case against the Maryland native charged with killing United Healthcare CEO Brian Thompson nearly 2 years ago is when it happened on a New York street. On Wednesday this week, it was disclosed that the attorneys for Luigi Mangione were apparently going to argue that he was experiencing an extreme emotional disturbance at the time of this murder. That changed one day later, when his defense team withdrew the psychiatric defense. ABC News legal analyst Royal Oaks joining WTOP to break down what's happening in this case.
21: It's a very bizarre development. Now, it wasn't a brand new thing, because way back in September of 2025, the defense gave notice to the prosecution they might consider a psychiatric defense. But as you say, when we heard, yes, they're going with it, and now the very next day, a total reversal. Couple of possibilities. Now that they have to hand over psychiatric records if they're going to pursue the psychiatric defense, maybe those records weren't as helpful as the defense hoped. Or maybe on reflection, the defense thought that the prosecution would actually be benefited by information in those records.
23: What would have been the potential benefit to Mangione with that psychiatric defense?
21: Shaving years off of his prison sentence. If he's convicted of murder in the state court or interstate stalking in the federal court, he could go to prison for life. But if, in fact, he killed as a result of this emotional disturbance, the jury could say, well, he's guilty of manslaughter, not murder. That's 5 to 25 years in prison at most, far less than murder.
27: Royal, there's a report from NBC News that the defense team felt the federal case is going to hamper efforts to present the emotional disturbance defense. How would that have worked? Can you elaborate on what that might have been happening there?
21: Yeah, I think that may be the key. The federal charge of interstate stalking, because it's in connection with a murder, there's no generic federal murder statute, that could have resulted, as they say, in a life in prison sentence. Now, if Mangione wanted to use his shrink's records in the state court proceeding, it might help him get down to manslaughter. But there's no murder versus manslaughter connection in federal court. It's simply either interstate stalking or not. Now, in that event, if there's something in those psychiatric records that really wouldn't help him or could even hurt him in the stalking case, that's a reason for the defense to say, forget it, we're not going to use it in either trial.
23: The state trial is set to start in September, the federal trial in October. What do you think we can expect from both of these, given this celebrity status that Mangione has developed after the killing?
21: Well, there's going to be a tsunami of coverage, of course. And let's face it, people are calling it about things like Luigi justice or cheekbone justice. The fact of the matter is, he doesn't have to use a public defender because people are sending him gobs of money because they're either fond of him or they're fond of his message, which is the insurance industry is out of control. They're killing people. I was overcome by rage. That kind of thing could be a real wild card, so that even if the evidence of guilt is overwhelming, all you need is one juror to say, you know what? I'm just not going to go for murder. And or you could have a hung jury.
4: 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Traffic and weather on WTOP.
5: Over in Virginia in Arlington, the current construction project that's going on has the three right lanes blocked. 395 southbound between Glebe Road and Seminary Road. Right now, traffic is getting through without an issue, even though it's down to one lane. And the good news is it should be gone within the next half an hour, and then traffic can fully flow on all lanes. Still in College Park, the right off ramp from 95 southbound to the Beltway exit 27, that is still blocked. And Crane Highway southbound between Sylvan Drive and Forest Drive, still closed due to an earlier one-vehicle accident. I'm John Mons, back with another check of traffic in less than 10 minutes.
1: Well, the summer solstice, summer, arrives Sunday. So this really is our final day of spring, and it's going to be pretty nice. Temperatures this morning with clear skies, somewhere around 59 to 63 degrees. The afternoon, 82 to 88 degrees, with very low humidity and a refreshing northwesterly breeze. I'm 7 News Chief Meteorologist Veronica Johnson in the First Alert Weather Center.
4: Right now, we are at 69 degrees in our nation's capital.
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11: News happens here.
4: Out west, caution on California's coast. It's been described as sneaker waves, quote unquote, and they've been blamed apparently for a number of injuries and deaths. ABC's Alex Stone reports from Santa Monica, California this morning.
3: State officials along the California coast warning about dangerous so-called sneaker waves.
6: Be very careful and never turn your back to the ocean, as these waves can sneak up on you literally and sweep you out into the water.
3: After a mother and her young daughter were knocked into the ocean while walking along a San Francisco beach, they're in serious condition. Two college students died after being swept off a beach near Santa Cruz. And in Laguna Beach, a 5-year-old girl was killed after waves pulled her into the sea.
4: It's Father's Day weekend, in case you didn't know that, a time when families mark the special meaning of dad. WTOP's Valerie Bonk has the story Saturday morning of a local dad who is also a law professor and has a brand new book that looks at fatherhood.
7: Father's Day is that one time that's really highlighted when we can really think about what that means to be a child's father.
8: Jeremy Duru is a professor at American University's Washington College of Law, and his book, co-authored by his longtime friend and fellow law housemate Shawnee King, is called You Are My Favorite Story. He said it's about all the small moments in fatherhood.
7: The time when you encourage your child to go swimming for the first time, picking him up for school, how much fun it is to do your work with them while they're doing their homework next to you. All the small, precious moments.
8: Duru grew up in the D.C. area and has three boys. He said that his book is about sharing stories, but also about guiding his kids for when they are fathers.
7: And our hope with the book is to allow fathers who may not have that instinct to express love in that way to do so through the book.
8: Valerie Bonk, WTOP News.
4: WTOP announced this week the winners of the 13th annual Top Workplaces Awards. Hundreds packing into Capital One Hall and Tyson's for the event as employers from across the D.C. region were honored. WTOP's Jimmy Alexander was there looking for the secret to success.
10: Oh my God, over the moon to be acknowledged here in the DMV area.
12: Nyla Worthman is president and CEO of the Rock Creek Foundation, which provides mental health and developmental disability services.
10: You have to recognize people for the amazing work, that hard work that they do every day. You have to be willing to pivot when things aren't working and be flexible at all times.
13: The fact that this is the result of an anonymous survey by our workforce and kind of reinforces the type of company that we're trying to create, it feels fantastic.
12: Jason Greenewald is the CEO of the Nakapunas Company, a group whose federal IT logistics and environmental work help power programs for Native Hawaiians. And one of the reasons he said the company was ranked number one in the largest employers category, one of four groups recognized, is...
13: You got to make it really fun. We spend more of our waking days with our work families than we do with our real families. It should be fun.
12: From Tyson's, Jimmy Alexander, WTOP News.
4: 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To the world of entertainment, have you heard about this one? Taylor Swift's song for Toy Story is here.
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22: 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Swift posted a video from inside the studio explaining how it all went down after screening the film at 11 that morning.
24: Got so inspired, got the songwriter zoomies, went home, wrote the end credit song for Toy Story 5.
22: She added that she was about to play the song for former Disney head Bob Iger at 9 that night, meaning she traveled home and wrote and recorded the entire track in roughly 8 hours. Toy Story 5 is in theaters now. Michelle Polino, Fox News.
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25: Two games into the Men's World Cup and the United States looking pretty good. 2-0 win over Australia. Already beat Paraguay 4-1. And Team USA has advanced to the knockout rounds by going 2-0 so far. They got one more game left in Group D play against Turkey next Thursday. And we'll see the status of Christian Pulisic moving forward. He did not play in the victory over Australia because of that lingering calf injury. Also picking up wins at the World Cup were Morocco and Brazil. Nationals kicked off their series at the Tampa Bay Rays with a humbling 5-2 loss. C.J. Abrams, Luis Garcia Jr. did have solo homers for the Nats. Miles Michaelis taking the pitching L. D.C.'s now 39-37. Visit the Rays Saturday afternoon just after 4 o'clock. Mystics pick up a road victory, second in a row, in fact, away from D.C., going into Brooklyn and beating the New York Liberty 86-83. Mystics now 7-7 on the season. At the U.S. Open Golf Tournament from Shinnecock Hills, Wyndham Clark setting a 36-hole record at Shinnecock Hills, going 7 under par, 4 shots better than Xander Schauffele. Clark shooting a 69 for the second round. His first round was a 64. Notables Rory McIlroy, 7 shots back of the lead. Frank Hanrahan, WTOP Sports.
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4: It's Saturday, June 20th. Thanks for taking the ride with us this weekend morning. 4:58. And good morning to John Mons in the WTOP Traffic Center Saturday.
1: All right, thanks a lot, Dean. For all the early Saturday morning drivers, be aware that the Crane Highway southbound between Sylvan Drive and Forest Drive, Columbia Way, it remains closed due to an earlier accident. Same situation as far as the 95 southbound off-ramp to the Beltway. That's been closed. It's just the right off-ramp that is closed. So keep that in mind as you make your way. Otherwise, 95 north and southbound, there is no issues that will stop you from getting where you're going. The Beltway, outer loop and inner loop in Maryland and Virginia, there's no real issues to tell you about. We're just smooth sailing this early morning. 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I'm John Mons, back with another check of traffic in less than 10 minutes.
4: And Veronica's got a look at that forecast. Not too bad.
22: Guys, early this Saturday morning, mainly clear, and what a beautiful day it's going to be. Also very comfortable. Temperatures this morning, somewhere between 59 and 63 degrees. The afternoon, we'll see temperatures rise to 82 to 88 degrees, again, with lots of sunshine and a northwesterly breeze. I'm 7 News Chief Meteorologist Veronica Johnson in the First Alert Weather Center.
4: 61 Alexandria, 69 Penn Quarter, 60 this morning Columbia, 68 down a degree outside the WTLP studios at 4:59. Have a wonderful weekend, everybody. That's my plan.
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4: Good Saturday morning, June 20th. Welcome. I'm Dean Lane. Coming up this 5 a.m. hour.
2: A recent killing WFAD in D.C. Washington. And efforts WTOP to reduce domestic violence. Washington. I'm Kate Ryan.
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4: That's the reflecting.
15: From ABC News. I'm Dave Packer. President Trump Friday touting the deal with Iran that's reopened a key shipping channel.
16: Those ships are flowing out of the Hormuz Strait like nobody's ever seen before, actually. There were a lot of them, about 700 of them, and they're pouring out. The oil is all over the place.
15: But those negotiations with Iran on pause. Iran wants Israel to stop attacking Hezbollah. ABC's Mary Bruce.
17: Vice President J.D. Vance was expected to be in Switzerland to kick off the next phase of talks to determine the future of Iran's nuclear program. But before he could leave, Iran postponing because Israel was still trading attacks with Hezbollah in Lebanon. Vance has taken a strikingly harsh tone towards Israel.
18: You're a country of 9 million people. You can't just kill your way out of solving every single national security problem that you have.
17: Israel wasn't included in that deal.
15: Now, Special Envoy Steve Witkoff is en route to Switzerland, where Jared Kushner is expected to join him, says a U.S. official. Severe weather across the south in the wake of what was Tropical Storm Arthur in Atlanta. A massive tree came crashing through the roof of the Uchenna Godwin Offers rental house.
19: Power is out in the whole place. The house started shaking and the ceiling started opening up.
20: It sounds like loud thunder, but like very close.
15: Trump administration officials insist they no longer plan to distribute money from an anti-weaponization fund stemming from the president's settled lawsuit against the IRS.
21: Judge Leonie Brinkham, who's already issued an injunction blocking the anti-weaponization fund, has said she would dismiss the lawsuit over it if senior Justice Department officials swear in a declaration that it's truly dead. Instead, the department responds to the judge by saying she can't make the officials do that. Rather than putting forward a sworn declaration in her court, they're pointing to Acting Attorney General Todd Blanche's pledge in a congressional hearing that the fund isn't moving forward.
15: ABC Stephen Portnoy. One person dead, more than 90 injured after two passenger trains collided in England north of London Friday. You're listening to ABC News.
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1: This is America This Week from Westwood One, a recap of the top stories from the week gone by. 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
2: the White House delays Vice President J.D. Vance's trip to Switzerland to negotiate with Iranian leaders. I'm John Stolness in Washington.
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5: But I like it a little gamey.
3: I'm Richard Johnson.
6: California Governor Gavin Newsom says that the Justice Department is investigating him and his wife. I'm Lisa Dwyer.
7: A Mexican national in the U.S. illegally is identified as the ringleader of a planned terror attack at the White House. I'm Joan Jones.
8: In a runoff election Tuesday in Georgia, current Representative Mike Collins beat former football coach Derek Dooley. I'm Donna Water.
9: A Senate panel has abruptly postponed a confirmation hearing for National Intelligence Director nominee Jay Clayton. Sagar Magani, Washington.
1: All ahead on America This Week. You're listening to America This Week. I'm John Trout. U.S. and Iranian officials were supposed to meet in Switzerland to build upon the memorandum of understanding signed by the two countries earlier this week. But the White House has delayed Vice President J.D. Vance's trip to Davos. John Stolness has the latest from Washington.
2: In a statement, the White House blamed difficult logistics for negotiations for the delay, raising questions about what's next for future talks. A pan-Arab satellite news channel with close ties to Hezbollah reported earlier in the day that Iranian negotiators would not be going because of Israel's ongoing military campaign in Lebanon. Israeli cabinet officials are criticizing the deal and President Trump. Speaking at the White House briefing room, Vice President Vance warned them not to do that.
10: Donald J. Trump is the only head of state in the entire world who is sympathetic to the nation of Israel at this moment in time. If I was in the cabinet of the Israeli government, I might not be attacking the only powerful ally that I have anywhere left in the entire world.
2: Some Republican lawmakers are bristling at what was released in the MOU, specifically the removal of all economic sanctions, the release of frozen assets, and a $300 billion reconstruction fund for Iran that Vance said would only move forward if Iran cooperates. Senator Bill Cassidy, speaking to The Hill, is one of them.
11: This will go down as a tremendous foreign policy blunder, and Iran has learned that if they're willing to grab that Strait of Hormuz and choke it off, they can get the Western world to dance to their tune.
2: Republican Senator Roger Wicker, chair of the Armed Services Committee, said in a statement the $300 billion fund would, quote, make Iran's payoff under President Obama's 2015 deal look like a pittance by comparison. Vance urged Republicans critical of the deal to be patient.
10: Have a little bit of faith in the President of the United States. The idea that he is going to strike a deal that's been bad for the American people, it's preposterous.
2: The MOU also does nothing to eliminate Iran's ballistic missile stockpiles. Vance and President Trump said it would be unfair to deny Iran the ability to defend themselves. John Stolness, Washington.
1: Just days after the multi-million dollar repair, repainting, and refitting of the reflecting pool on the National Mall in front of the Lincoln Memorial, a problem that's plagued the water for decades is back. Algae. More from correspondent Rich Johnson.
3: After thousands of gallons of new blue paint,
12: think of it as a swimming pool. We have a color. It's called American flag blue.
3: And a renovation that cost about $14 million, algae is quickly regrown in the reflecting pool water.
4: It was 100% waste and fun.
3: Maryland resident and pool owner Dana Pace was surveying the scene as National Park Service crews poured several gallons of hydrogen peroxide into the pool. She says the president is right in his assessment.
4: You have to treat it like a swimming pool with chemicals, chlorine, etc. And that's not what this pool was designed for.
3: Another pool owner surveying the scene.
5: But I like it a little gamey.
3: Patrick Hicks of Florida understands the issue.
13: I know what it takes and what an environmental wreck it is to keep dumping those chemicals in the water to keep it blue.
3: Algae's been an issue for the reflecting pool for decades as the D.C. sun heats the shallow, still water. But once the current growth is killed and removed, crews say the new state-of-the-art filtration system known as the ozone nanobubbler will keep the water clean. Other tourists and locals walking by have various opinions about the whole thing and shared them with the BBC.

0: It's a reflecting pool, not a swimming pool.
1: Seems like a nice idea.
2: History does not need to be changed.
3: As a Washingtonian, I like it.
4: And Hicks says there is a compromise.
5: As long as it doesn't stink, I'm okay. And as long as I can enjoy it and get close, I'm fine with it and happy about it.
4: I'm Richard Johnson.
6: An extraordinary statement by California Governor Gavin Newsom saying he and his wife are being investigated by the Justice Department, claiming in a video that it's under orders from President Trump because he's considering running for president in 2028. Correspondent Lisa Dwyer reports Newsom called the DOJ action an investigation in search of a crime.
7: In recent days, federal agents have knocked on the doors of family, friends, and former employees. Not because they found a crime, because they're simply trying to find one.
8: California Governor Gavin Newsom, who is a Democrat, says that the Justice Department is investigating him and his wife. Newsom is accusing the Trump administration of targeting him for political purposes as he weighs a presidential bid.
7: They're demanding records. They're abusing the grand jury process, digging through years and years of random documents. Donald Trump isn't just coming after me because of my mean tweets. He's coming after me because I'm considering running for president.
8: Newsom says in a video posted on X that in recent days, federal agents have knocked on the doors of his friends and former employees and have asked for records.
7: He hates that I've consistently called him out over and over again for his lies and deceit. Donald Trump is simply the most corrupt president in American history.
8: In the video, Newsom tells his wife that he loves her.
7: You have not earned a single one of the indignities that he's trying to inflict on you and our children.
8: Newsom also has a message for President Donald Trump.
7: Mr. President, come after me. I'm not going anywhere, and the country is watching.
8: A person familiar with the matter confirmed that there are multiple federal investigations into people around Newsom, including one related to his wife's taxes.
7: And to Donald Trump, this country does not belong to you. It does not belong to your cronies. And we're going to fight your lawlessness.
8: I'm Lisa Dwyer.
6: The Fed decides on interest rates and a surprise in the Georgia runoff election when America This Week returns after these messages.
9: 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Now, seeing my grandson out on the water, it means everything to me. 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
6: Welcome back to America This Week. I'm John Trout. An investigation into an alleged plot to target the recent UFC 250 event at the White House has taken an unusual turn. A man who was in the country illegally for decades has been identified as the ringleader of the group planning to attack the White House Ultimate Fighting event. Correspondent Joan Jones has details about the plot and the suspect, Abraham Alvarez, audio courtesy News Nation.
16: According to Homeland Security information, Alvarez came to the U.S. as a child. He overstayed his B-2 visa in 2001. And then in 2014, during the Obama administration, he was granted DACA status, or Deferred Action for Childhood Arrivals. Alvarez has been identified as the person responsible for planning, organizing, and directing the planned attack on the UFC event at the White House on Sunday. That plot is described by federal authorities as a plan to fly explosive-laden drones into structures on the National Mall, which would cause attendees to run away from the event and into the line of fire from snipers. Alvarez, who went by the name Shepard in communications with others involved in the plot, was captured in Omaha, Nebraska on Sunday. Nebraska Governor Jim Pillen.
17: I'm really proud of the work that everybody here in Nebraska did to get the ringleader Shepard under wraps, and he won't be seeing sunshine for one heck of a long time.
16: Immigration and Customs Enforcement has lodged a detainer for Alvarez. In all, 23 people have been identified as connected to the terror planning network, although only 5 arrests have been announced. It remains unclear why the UFC event proceeded, with many of the individuals still at large. I'm Joan Jones.
6: The stage is set in Georgia after 2 Republican election runoffs gave the GOP their candidates to take on Democrats for governor and the U.S. Senate in November. Donna Warder reports.
18: In a runoff election Tuesday in Georgia, President Donald Trump's favorite for the U.S. Senate, current Representative Mike Collins, beat former football coach Derek Dooley. Collins now faces Democratic Senator John Ossoff in November.
19: I know what it's like to sign the front and the back of a paycheck so that Georgians can put food on the table and provide for their families. John Ossoff doesn't.
18: In the race for Georgia's governor, healthcare tycoon Rick Jackson won the Republican runoff against current lieutenant governor and Trump pick Burt Jones.
20: Tonight, you made your voice heard loud and clear. Tonight, we did more than win a runoff. Tonight, we proved the people of Georgia are in charge.
18: Audio courtesy WSB. Jackson faces Democrat and former Atlanta Mayor Keisha Lance Bottoms in November. I'm Donna Warder.
6: The first meeting of the Federal Reserve with Kevin Warsh at the helm unanimously voted to leave current interest rates unchanged, but did signal that changes to the benchmark interest rate could be coming under the new chairman. Washington correspondent Sagar Magani reports the Federal Reserve's move did not set well with President Trump, who was asked about rates not being lowered while leaving the G7 summit.
21: It's all right. Whatever.
22: And it looks like they might even raise them later this year. It's not clear. Do you have any comments?
21: It could happen. I mean, it's hard to believe. It just keeps the country down. You know, so it's so unusual. But we have a very good guy over there now, so I'm guided by what he wants.
23: The Federal Reserve has again left its key interest rate the same, but changes could be coming under new chair Kevin Warsh.
24: Fed's long-stated inflation goal of 2%. That's been going on for more than 5 years. Persistently high prices are a burden for the American people. But the recent past need not be prologue. I am pleased to report that members of the FOMC are unambiguous and unanimous. This committee will deliver price stability.
23: Nearly half the Fed's policymakers say they could back a rate hike this year, and in a surprisingly short statement, dropped language suggesting their next move would be a cut.
24: Half of my colleagues thought the policy rate, given all those developments, should be at this level or lower between now and year end, and the other half thought higher. That 19th voter was me, and I didn't submit one.
23: That puts Warsh in a tough spot, since President Trump appointed him chair after blasting predecessor Jerome Powell for not reducing rates enough. Warsh did not give his own projection.
24: For me, it's not helpful in the conduct of policy.
23: And in his first news conference as chair, repeatedly stressed the Fed's determined to restore price stability.
24: The commitment to deliver is strong, unanimous, and unambiguous. And that's, I think, an important message. We've missed for 5 years, and we're going to fix that.
23: Sagar Meghani, Washington.
6: Police in Texas are saying it's nothing short of a miracle that more people didn't die following a deadly plane crash on a southern Texas highway. Correspondent Mike Hempen has the latest.
0: One person is dead after a business jet crashed on a highway in Laredo, Texas, and caught fire. Laredo police say the plane had 6 people on board when it crashed Tuesday night on the Loop 20 highway near Laredo International Airport. The plane was nearly sheared in half and tipped on its side. Dashcam video on social media shows the aircraft careening down the highway, taking out a light post before coming to a stop.
1: While the loss of life is deeply regrettable, it is nothing short of a miracle that this tragedy did not become a mass fatality event.
0: The crash caused chaos. People left their vehicles to frantically try to smash out the cockpit window and free those inside. First responders can be heard calling for a ladder as they tried to free a passenger trapped inside. The audio is courtesy of Zayra Garza.
2: The officers that initially got there, the first thing was the safety of life and making sure that the safety of the public was already intact. But as you can see in several videos that were put on social media, there was a good Samaritans as well there that helped in getting the individuals involved in this plane crash out of that plane.
0: I'm Mike Hempen.
6: 8 crew members are dead in a B-52 bomber crash at a California military base. Correspondent Clayton Neville has the latest.
3: Emergency crews responded Monday morning to a crash involving the B-52 Stratofortress shortly after takeoff from Edwards Air Force Base northeast of L.A. Smoke was seen for miles. Spokesman Colonel Hayes.
5: And we lost 8 great Americans. And right now, our thoughts and prayers are with the families of those that lost their loved ones.
3: The cause of the crash still under investigation. Right now, there are more than 70 of the modern B-52H in the U.S. Air Force. I'm Clayton Neville.
6: The end of Alligator Alcatraz and New York City's largest ever ticker tape parade when America This Week continues after these messages.
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6: Welcome back to America This Week. I'm John Trout. The federal government has emptied the Everglades Immigrant Detention Center, known as Alligator Alcatraz. Correspondent Jennifer King reports that money and the weather were the key factors for the closure.
10: All of the immigration detainees at the South Florida Detention Center known as Alligator Alcatraz have been transferred to other facilities. That's according to the Department of Homeland Security. Spokesperson Laura Biss cited concerns about hurricane season in an email that came just before government meteorologists confirmed the first tropical storm of the 2026 Atlantic season had formed in the Gulf. DHS did not say how many detainees were moved or where they're headed or whether the center was closing permanently. The ACLU and other organizations have been pressing for the tent facility in the Everglades to be shut down. I'm Jennifer King.
6: A crowd estimated at just over 2 million people flooded the streets of Lower Manhattan for a victory parade to honor the New York Knicks on winning the NBA championship. Correspondent Julie Walker reports on what became the largest ever ticker tape parade through the Canyon of Heroes in New York City history.
11: For 53 long years, we have watched and we have waited. We have watched from nosebleeds and through gritted teeth and from projectors balanced on fire escapes. We have watched alone in our apartments with our heads in our hands, shoulder to shoulder at bars where the signal flickers.
12: There were tons of screaming fans, tons of blue and orange confetti falling, and one NBA championship team, the New York Knicks, making their way up the Canyon of Heroes for their ticker tape parade Thursday.
13: You really did it, dog.
12: MVP Jalen Brunson at the City Hall ceremony after.
13: You really did it, dog. Somehow, some way, I knew we were going to find a way to get this done. Most importantly, thank you to the fans. Not gonna lie, though, y'all are some pretty hard critics. But we appreciate it. At least I do.
12: Alicia Keys performed. And Mayor Mamdani gave the team and owner James Dolan keys to the city.
11: We waited without ever knowing if this day would come, and we waited because we knew deep down in our sick, suffering hearts that it would. New York City, this team has done it.
12: So many fans came out for the parade 3 hours before it even started. All the viewing pens were full, police turning spectators away. At City Hall in Manhattan, I'm Julie Walker.
6: That's our show for today. America This Week is produced by Jeff McKay. I'm John Trout. This is Westwood One.
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0: When's it going to slow down, Adam?
1: I feel like we talk about this every week. I'm not sure it's going to.
0: So never? You think I'm, like, naive?
1: Yeah, I don't want to burst your bubble. I mean, August is coming.
0: So it's the 4th of July, but it's the 250th birthday.
1: True. Oh, yeah. Preparations have been underway for quite some time.
0: Are you going to the fight Sunday?
1: No. No. No, I'm not. I'm not doing that.
0: I feel like
1: the World Cup's on. I'm busy.
0: Not going to D.C. for 8 weeks.
1: Yeah. I feel like if you're going, I hope it's fun. But I also feel like I've been here long enough that I don't need that heat.
0: So what else happened this week?
1: Well, speaking of good news, GAO had their nation's fiscal outlook report out, and it's not good.
0: Yeah.
1: Things are not going in the right direction. It's getting worse, in fact.
0: But that's not new, right?
1: No, it's not new. But I feel like if I was writing these reports and doing this analysis at GAO, I would just be like, maybe I won't write it this year. No one seems to be paying attention in Congress.
0: That's not the right answer.
1: No.
0: But they came out with that report the same week as the Social Security trustees.
1: Yeah.
0: Gave a good update?
1: I don't know about that.
0: No. They moved up the date by which they'll run out of money.
1: Slightly moved up, yes. And just to remind people, I don't want to be alarmist, but Social Security will continue to pay 75% of benefits even if this cliff is reached. It is not insolvent. It will not run out of money. It'll run out of the ability to pay full benefits from the Social Security fund. So I'm not saying this is not important, not a big deal, but I think the rhetoric sometimes gets lost. The details and the facts get lost in some of the rhetoric. Not here on the GovNavigator show, just elsewhere.
0: I know, but okay, so let's not get hysterical. But what if we told our employees that from here on out, we're good, we're just going to pay you 75% of what you're owed?
1: Can we do that? I mean, if it's good enough for the federal government, it's good enough. No,
0: but
1: kidding.
0: We could, but they wouldn't come to work.
1: No, that would be bad. You're making a good comparison. Yeah. No, it's not good news. The nation's fiscal health is maybe not on life support, but approaching it.
0: Yeah. Someone should do something about that.
1: Oh, if only there was a body of policymakers that could pass laws to lower spending and raise taxes.
0: So was there good news this week?
1: Let's clear out one more bad news, or maybe it's good news. I don't know. Depends on where you're at. Congress elected not to extend the FISA wiretapping provision. President Trump requested it be extended. It's already been temporarily extended a few times by Congress, but it has lapsed.
0: So they're not tapping the GovNavigator's records?
1: No. Hopefully we would not be included under that anyway, given the provisions that are in this particular section of law. But folks who are advocating to try to have it passed say that this inhibits the ability of the United States to prevent terrorist attacks. And those that said it shouldn't be extended said it's an infringement on civil liberties of U.S. citizens. Certainly the folks who are fighting to protect privacy and civil liberties rights are happy about this lapse. I think Congress will come back and revisit it, though. I don't think this is the end of it.
0: I don't think we can not have this extended for very long, because though some people might not like it, it was keeping Americans safer.
1: Yes, I agree with you on that as well. So let's get to the good news. The financial regulators released details about the Financial Data Transparency Act of 2022.
0: I mean, that's good news. I agree.
1: That is very good news.
0: Greater transparency, easier reporting, and the ability to analyze this data more quickly, more rigorously is at hand.
1: Yes. And in particular, our friends at the Data Foundation highlighted the details in this rule about the establishment of the legal entity identifier, the LEI. You know this, Robert, because this is almost one of the reasons why you and I met 20 years ago talking about the DUNS number.
0: So the people at DUNS are not going to be happy about
1: No, the folks at Dun & Bradstreet are not happy.
0: My friends. But,
1: yes, indeed. But this will really help to do those things that you said, particularly because it will help to clean up how we identify organizations, businesses within a wide swath of data sets around federal spending, regulatory data, et cetera. It's only been 4 years since the law passed, so I think we're making progress.
0: Speaking of progress, excited to talk to our guest.
1: At long last.
0: Adam, today we've got back by popular demand Larry Allen. Last time we talked to him, he hadn't assumed his role yet, but today he's about 15, 16 months in as associate administrator for GSA's Office of Government-Wide Policy. Larry, welcome back.
2: Thanks for having me back. It's great to be here with you all.
0: So I mean it when I say popular demand. You are a man in demand, and we really just want to hear how things are going. Give us some reflections on everything that's going on since you've held that position.
2: Well, Robert and Adam, the big things that have been going on, I think people who watch this space kind of know about the revolutionary FAR overhaul, where we're reviewing all of the acquisition rules and regulations. Probably the biggest thing that I'd like to let you all know is that we will have the first four chapters out for comment on proposed rules by the end of the month, hopefully within the next 2 weeks. We expect to have them out in the next 2 weeks. These will be some of the backbone things, as I call them, things like the definitions, like the actual contract clauses, some of the things that have to do with the things that practitioners in contracting often see but may not be seen by everybody else. But the bottom line is we want your comments on those. So please be looking out for those in the Federal Register, and please do comment. And what I tell people is not only are we seeking comment on the things we put in these rules, we want to understand what it is we missed as well. So if there are things that you see in these first four chapters that we didn't address in the chapters that we're looking at, we want you to tell us so we get it right. We haven't done a FAR overhaul ever.
1: I was literally going to ask you that, Larry, because you've worked in this space long before your current position at GSA. So this has kind of never been done, right?
2: No, it's never been done. The FAR came into being sometime in the mid-1980s, which, believe it or not, actually predates me by a few years. But here we are all this time
0: not
2: later.
0: Not like in existence. Just in your career. Just want to be clear.
2: Right. So it's time to do that.
1: I don't want to get ahead of myself here, but you've made incredible progress, and I think you've received a lot of praise for the FAR overhaul work that has gone on to date. Have you had conversations at any point in this about how to make this a regular part of the FAR? Can we not wait another, 35 years to do this again, right? I feel like because things get added over time and added and added and added, but nobody really says, oh, wait, if I add this here, doesn't this change something down the road? Have you had those conversations, or are it too soon for that at this point?
2: Oh, no, we've absolutely already had those conversations. Okay. In fact, Adam, I think one of the things that's important to note is we had those conversations early on in this process, and that we continue to have them so that we have things in place on a couple of different tracks. One, on the macro overhaul track, so that we make sure that we are doing this on a more regular cadence. And then secondly, in terms of individual rules and regulations, we are putting in a process that enables us to routinely look at things that will sunset. We're putting in some sunset provisions for all the provisions that are not mandated by statute, so that they get a regular review on a certain timeline.
0: Tell me what you are proudest of having accomplished in your short period of time. From the outside, it looks like you've made heroic strides, but I'm really interested in what you are surprised with. What's the biggest improvement you've seen from the work you've done?
2: Yeah, that's an interesting question. There are a couple of different ways to answer it. I think what I'm going to go with is I'm really pleasantly surprised to see the engagement of the acquisition workforce with the changes that we're making. And I absolutely mean that. If you look at the training hours that my office has done, we also own the Federal Acquisition Institute here, the number of acquisition professionals, not just in GSA, but government-wide, that routinely turn out for training on the changes we're making, the questions we get, the praise we get from acquisition practitioners for the changes we've made so far, that all indicates to me that people are actually really paying attention to this. And also, Robert, we have success stories already coming out of how people at different agencies in different circumstances have applied the flexibilities that we have provided in the deviations issued to date. Those are all, I think, good news stories. They're good news stories because they indicate that the government is capable of a better acquisition, of more timely acquisition, and more efficient operation.
1: Larry, how much of the changes that you've gone through already, how much is that going to alleviate some of the burden that's on the acquisition workforce as a whole? I know GSA has made lots of other changes, consolidating some acquisition vehicles, moving staff, but talk a little about what's the state of the acquisition workforce. Is this going to make things easier, or do we still have a ways to go to have them feel like the weight of the world is not crashing down on them every day?
2: I think we're going to have to be consistent in delivering the message that we've already started delivering, but it's not a one-time message. And that is, when acquisition workforce practitioners use the flexibilities we've given them, that their senior management team will have their backs. One of the things we want to make sure of is that we actually implement the changes that we're making. And as I referenced, we are. But I think it's important for us to continuously deliver the message that not only is it okay, it's expected to use these changes. And I think if we do this correctly, we will relieve the burden from our acquisition workforce. Having said that, this alone is not going to ultimately get us to acquisition workforce nirvana. Number of agencies, including GSA's, lost talented people over the last year or so. A lot of those positions are going to have to be refilled, and that will take some time as we get people up to speed on their new roles. So that's going to have to happen as well.
0: Yeah, just to dig into that a little bit, I was talking to a friend who's in a senior position at a huge department and looking for more flexibility in managing the acquisition workforce. So they want to be able to move people around more freely, which certainly will alleviate some pressures. But how much building back will there need to be done? Or do innovations like artificial intelligence genuinely release a lot of that pressure?
2: They certainly have the potential to release that pressure, Robert. You know, we are increasingly using AI in the acquisition process right now. But I want to hasten to add, that's not to supplant or replace a contracting officer judgment. That's absolutely not being used for that. If anything, it's being used to help us review complicated offers so we can distill things down into discernible, processable chunks of data and information. It's being used to help us standardize the things that we put out so that when we're putting an RFP on the street, it actually incorporates the current language that we want it to use. So we're definitely making use of it, and I suspect we will use it more as time goes on. But ultimately, I see AI as a tool. It can be a particularly useful tool, but the thing to understand about tools is that there are no replacement for the people who use them.
1: So, Larry, you've been there almost a year and a half, sort of right at the beginning. Can you share some reflections on the scope of what you've seen from the beginning of the Trump administration till now? It's an incredibly ambitious agenda. And talk a little about sort of those larger trends that you're watching, given the role of OGP is so vast at GSA. So you're touching a lot of different areas.
2: Sure. And I think that's a good question to ask. The Trump administration has been really remarkable in respect to the pace of change they expect to see from the acquisition world. We've had numerous executive orders. We've had two on DEI so far. We have had EO out on firm fixed price contracting. We had the one out originally on procurement consolidation. Those are just some examples. And you think back, how many times does acquisition get the attention of multiple EOs within the first 18 months of any presidential administration? Yeah. That's really a lot of change, and it indicates, I think, the White House and OMB desire to really drive government efficiency in the acquisition world. And of course, that poses a lot of work for us at GSA, but it's also one of the reasons why I come to work, because it's kind of fun to know that this is an administration priority. It's got some visibility to it, and we want to create better acquisition solutions. You know, I think I mentioned to you all the first time that seldom in a career do you get a chance to work on things twice. And I'm really fortunate that I'm able to work on acquisition reform twice in my career. And that's what kind of brought me into public service this time. So whether we're putting out something on DEI, whether we're putting out something on how we're going to implement firm fixed price, all of the things that the administration wants to drive in terms of simplicity, reducing overhead, and creating an acquisition system that moves at the speed of need, that's what we're all about.
0: Yeah, I often say, if I knew at the beginning of my time in government what I knew at the end, I would have been dangerous. So I see you're dangerous, Larry Allen.
2: Well, one of the things I'd also say is at the GSA levels, you all know, we started off with an acting administrator. Now we have Ed Forst as our permanent administrator. And while he has a different style, there aren't really a lot of macro level changes. AI is still a top level concern. Fraud, waste, and abuse is still a top level concern. But so too is carrying out the administration's mandate to standardize common procurements through our agency. So just because we've had those changes in people, we really haven't lost any momentum. In fact, if you've ever worked with Ed Forst, our administrator, you know that he's got a lot of forward momentum in him.
0: We've talked a lot about acquisition, but as associate administrator for government-wide policy, you've got an enormously diverse portfolio. What else is drawing your attention?
2: Sure. So one of the things we did early on, we did during 2025, we totally revamped the federal property management regulations, now known as the federal management regulations, but I think you got to put property in there so people know what you're talking about. And that was no easy feat either. I mean, we're doing that at the same time we're redoing the acquisition rules. So the fact that we were able to get a total overhaul of the government's property management regulations done by the end of the 2025 calendar year really says a lot about the quality of our people and the need to go through those rules. The idea being that we want to make it easier for the government to manage its properties, to dispose of them when needed. That's a mandate for our administrator, as well as to make sure we're doing a better job of keeping up with things like maintenance. So that was a major undertaking. We also, out of the same office, incidentally, revamped the federal travel regulations for the first time, putting them into actual regulatory language. Previously, most of the federal travel regulations had been in a frequently asked questions type of format. So we were able to get them into the regulations mode and to also remove a lot of things that didn't need to be in there. Same thing that we did with property management rules. We are also working on the per diem calculations now for 2027.
0: So going to go up or down?
2: Well, I think the per diem is probably going to go up. I haven't seen the data. We froze it for FY26. It will not be frozen for FY27.
0: Yeah.
2: So I think that's useful to know.
0: We waited this long in the podcast to break
1: news. I know. It's like breaking news.
2: So we've got that going for us. And then we also have our technology policy office. One of the cool things they're working on that I sort of understand is post-quantum computing and what that looks like for the government.
0: Can we take a break? You want to do a deep dive on that right now?
2: Sure.
0: No, I'm kidding.
2: Right. Absolutely not. I have no idea.
1: No, it's funny you mentioned that, Larry, because I was talking to, I think Dan Pomeroy is leading that, and I was talking to him. He's speaking at an event next week that I'm moderating. And I had lunch with him, and he just sort of randomly brought up quantum. And you could see, like, the light in his eyes.
2: Oh,
1: just,
2: absolutely.
1: He talks about it, I was like, you're super excited about this. He's like, it's so exciting. I'm so excited to be able to get to work on this type of policy work because this is what's next and what's coming. And I think that he talked a lot about the collaboration that he's running out of that office across GSA and across other agencies, which is stupendous.
2: Yeah, no, he's very excited about that. And one of the things I'm really happy with is I have his office totally aligned with Greg Barbaccia's office. That's really important, Pacific office in GSA. So
1: yeah, that's fantastic work too.
2: The other funny thing is that my office has informed me that the president also issued an EO on using gold standard science, and that there's now a review and dispute process for what constitutes gold standard science. And we have our office of evaluations in my office, and they occasionally hire people, as do Dan Pomeroy, to do scientific research. So I am the executive in charge of gold standard science.
0: I love it.
2: And as I tell people, the only thing I can hang my hat on is my advanced experience in mixology.
0: Which is what keeps us coming back to Larry Allen.
1: That's fantastic stuff. So, Larry, I think we're almost out of time. Anything else we haven't? I mean, this is a ton, but anything else that you haven't covered or stuff that's coming up that you want to let people know about?
2: Well, what I will say is that the market in which you do business today is not the market in which you will be doing business tomorrow. Do not expect things to be static. They are, in fact, very movable. You will see more things coming from the White House, I believe. And then, of course, our friends in Congress are moving apace on the FY27 Defense Authorization Act. And at least so far as the House version is concerned, there's a lot in there right now that would impact acquisition. So you have to watch this. Watch all of it.
0: Thanks so much for being with us, Larry, and congratulations for all you've accomplished so far. We're looking forward to keeping track and having you back on.
2: Thank you very much. Appreciate the time and best of luck.
0: He's got a lot going on.
1: He really does. And glad to see this stuff moving forward. I know he's been working for, I don't want to say a long time, but a few months, more months than he wanted to.
0: He was early days.
1: Yeah, indeed. So I'm glad he's making progress.
0: What's going on this week?
1: Okay, so tomorrow, GovExec and Veeam On Tour DC is happening on Tuesday the 16th, downtown DC at Convene. And yours truly will be moderating 3 different conversations.
0: Wow.
1: Yeah.
0: Are you signing autographs?
1: We should have a handler and some stanchions. I think that's a good idea. We need crowd control there.
0: Really?
1: I got to also understand, I have to look up what quantum computing is because I'm supposed to talk about that. So that's on my to-do list. Also on the 16th, Defense One's Tech Summit is happening in Arlington, Virginia. They've got a pretty robust lineup for that. So if you don't want to come see me, which you should, check out the Defense One Tech Summit. What's on your list?
0: So next week's kind of light, but the week after, the National Academy of Public Administration is hosting its salute to public servants at the Library of Congress. We're a sponsor. ACT-IAC's got its Insights to Action for Procurement Market Dynamics. It's a mouthful.
1: That's exactly what I was thinking.
0: I'm likewise co-moderating with my friend Rob Burton. Celonis is hosting Process Intelligence Day on the 24th. So if you haven't signed up for that, you better get in quick. Tickets are going fast. And then GovExec's hosting SAP Now, which is a day-long look at how we're going to innovate over the next 250 years to keep America strong.
1: Just one day for that. That's awesome. I love it.
0: That's right. Yeah.
1: Yeah.
0: Strategic planning session.
1: Well, rest up.
0: Have a great week, everybody.
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8: ABC News. I'm Chuck Severson. The FBI offers a $25,000 reward for an arrest in Kansas City, interstate shootings. ABC News Chief Investigative Correspondent Aaron Katursky.
9: Kansas City police say Oscar Sanchez Munoz shot five people, killing one and injuring four others.
10: They were driving down the highway or roadway when one or more shots were fired into their vehicles.
9: Police descended on two homes where they thought Sanchez Munoz could be. One caught fire. At the other, spent shells from the ammunition police used to get inside, littering the ground. Several windows shattered. A search of the place ended, though, with no sign of the suspect.
8: There continues to be flash flooding emergencies across parts of the South after violent storms. A shouting match at the UN over accusations that Israeli soldiers and settlers have committed sexual violence against Palestinians. Israeli Ambassador Danny Danon and United Nations Special Representative Vanessa Fraser.
11: It should not be personal.
12: You're part of the
11: bullying. I have a point of order.
12: Shame on you.
11: I have a point of order.
12: You spoke,
11: I will not walk out.
8: Arguing in a meeting yesterday, just weeks after the UN added Israel to a list of countries suspected of committing sexual violence in war zones. A federal judge has rejected former President Joe Biden's attempt to block the Trump administration from releasing to a conservative group recordings that Biden made with a ghostwriter. The judge says the public interest outweighed whatever privacy rights Biden had, but she put her ruling on hold for up to 3 weeks so Biden can appeal. Republicans in Congress demanded the recordings after the judge declined to file charges against Biden over whether he improperly had classified documents in his possession. World Cup fever spreads after the U.S. men's soccer team defeated Australia 2-0 in Seattle yesterday. Cody McClary of Texas among the visitors in the World Cup host city.
13: We love it. This weather is amazing. It's like 100 back home, so this is great.
8: It's the first time since 1930 the U.S. men have won their first two games. You're listening to ABC News.
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0: 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I'm here today with my friend and GovCon expert, Shauna Weatherly of Fed Sub K. Shauna, welcome back to the show.
1: Thanks, Mark. Happy to be here.
0: And I'm very happy to have you. So for those of you who, or those of people out there who don't know who you are, fill in the blanks a little bit on your background and Fed Sub K and what you do.
1: Sure. Well, my background is that I have just shy of 36 years of federal service, most of that in acquisition as a contracting officer, chief of contracting, acquisition project manager, and procurement analyst, working with the FAR. And I've worked with Department of Army, DOD, U.S. Army Corps of Engineers, FAA, and GSA. So with a sprinkling and smattering of HR and budget manpower all in there, too, a little bit in the early years. But I brought all that information forward and experience forward into Fed Sub K after I retired in December of 2022. Because I just felt there was a need for somebody to help small businesses provide consolidated, comprehensive, and affordable resources to help people kind of navigate this thing we call the GovCon landscape, federal marketplace. And so I do a lot of coaching and mentoring and posting on LinkedIn, as you know, Mark. So specialize in just helping out businesses kind of figure this thing out that we call GovCon.
0: Yeah, so you do what I call providing adult supervision for those less sophisticated in the market.
1: Yeah, actually, I was at a conference last week and somebody said, you're kind of a one-woman kind of quasi-apex accelerator. I was like, yeah, that's kind of maybe a good way to look at it too. So,
0: well, yeah, we won't get into the apex today. a good resource for some and an underutilized resource for others. But that aside, let's talk about what's happening right now that impacts the smaller businesses in GovCon. So that's an open-ended question, so just take it.
1: Well, yeah, that's very open-ended right now. We have, you know, several things driving the train right now when it comes to small businesses in this space. So, and it ranges from one end of the spectrum to the other. So, like, the first thing we can talk about is, like, there's a lot of scrutiny going on. If you're in this arena and you've just even entered the arena, you may be hearing about a lot of scrutiny on some of our socioeconomic programs, the federal contracting assistance programs that SBA has run. So we're seeing a lot of review of ownership and control, performance, compliance, things like that, trying to prevent pass-through type contracts. So we're seeing that as one of the things that are impacting this space right now. Another one is political influences, obviously. I mean, we've had a change in administrations. We always see that when administrations change. This time we are seeing more in terms of the executive orders, a lot on merit-based principles, and we're seeing legislation even being introduced that could effectively end some of the programs as we've seen them in their past forms, their current forms, such as the Small Disadvantaged or 8A program, and maybe even the Woman-Owned Small Business program. You know, a couple of bills in the House and the Senate, they're identical to what they call end discrimination in government contracting. So there's a change of foot there. You know, we're seeing changes in federal policy. We're seeing a change to, especially in the 8A program, a movement away from sole source as a method of procurement and moving into more competition as a default within that program. And contracts that have always been with the 8A program, maybe not staying with the 8A program anymore. And also some lagging in the certification of new 8As in that program as we go through that. And then there's, last, I think there's some emphasis that we're seeing in the regulatory field. We've heard about the federal acquisition regulation being rewritten and streamlined, taking us back to its statutory roots. And we're seeing a push there in terms of innovation and streamlining competition methods and things like that.
0: Okay. So let's take the programs one at a time. So the 8A program, look into your crystal ball.

0: crystal ball, is stars going to die?
1: I don't know if stars will die. I think there could be maybe a change to, you know, it's going to be competition based. I mean, we have a stars program, but, you know, will all task orders be competitive going forward, right? We will not see maybe 8A sole sources. We're seeing agencies already move away from 8A sole source awards at the agency levels as a result of some of this regulatory change. So, I think we're going to see 8A competitive be the game in the 8A program going forward.
0: What about other vehicles that have the small business component segmented by the type of set aside?
1: Well, you know, we have Oasis Plus, right? That's one of the big ones. So, and we still have separate competition pools there for socioeconomic, you know, federal contracting assistance programs with the woman-owned, the hub zone, the 8A, and small business. So I think, and service-disabled veteran-owned small business, by the way. So we're going to see those last, and we'll see competition within those pools, I'm sure. And that's a really good sign that we do have those pools available and there are limited, you know, competition there for those businesses. That helps. That helps those businesses in terms of getting, you know, in the door and staying in the market. We also see that with Polaris and, you know, GSA schedules did do away with their small business pools in many of the SINs, but it doesn't mean that the contracting officers can't choose to set aside a task order within the GSA schedules realm either. So I think there's some, at least some good news there that we have those available, especially with the push toward existing government-wide contracts.
0: Are you seeing a falling of the awards overall for smalls?
1: Well, you know, it's hard to say because we haven't really seen the SBA procurement scorecard come out, right? So
0: that's true.
1: Usually we have that as kind of an indicator from year to year. We didn't see anything from 2024 or 2025. So, you know, what we know is what we can pull in the data. We do know that these awards don't make up much more than, you know, 3 to 5% total of all the money that goes out, right? It's a pretty small amount in terms of that. You know, small business has the largest portion of the small business program component, obviously, without any of those other factors, woman-owned or whatever. But we are seeing, you know, the gains that are made in the programs in terms of the primary awards, let's say in 8A or woman-owned small business, hub zone, service-disabled, veteran-owned small business. We are seeing that those people are winning in the small business category, and those awards are counted then toward those program wins. I'm just curious to see SBA scorecard. I've been calling around to the House and the Senate and everybody I can talk to figure out where is the scorecard? Why aren't we seeing this data from SBA? And to me, that's really something we need to see in order to know where we stand in terms of businesses entering the market, leaving the market, and who's really getting the awards.
0: Okay. You mentioned something in there that I think we need to ask a little bit about. What about a small business with no set-aside designations? Are they now competing on a more level field with set-asides?
1: Yes, because what we're seeing, I would say, is there's always, you know, kind of, I hate to bring up the rule of two because it's kind of complicated for some people, but outside of the rule of two, which meaning if you have at least two small businesses within one of those categories, let's say 8A, women-owned, small, et cetera, that can be considered eligible and responsible for maybe that work, you are supposed to set it aside. What we're seeing now is there, but that's supposed to set it aside. It's the contracting officer is supposed to consider setting it aside and explain why they don't. It doesn't mean it must be set aside always. And so we are seeing some of that bump back into the small business category where small businesses without maybe one of these other certifications or designations may be getting more of a chance at those than maybe they have in the past. It's still kind of I would say, open-ended this fiscal year because there's been so much change with changes in contracting officers, changes with the FAR overhaul, and just people trying to figure out how to get it done, you know, this end of fiscal year that I think we're still kind of on shaky ground. I think it'll shake out by next fiscal year that we'll see that small businesses are getting a good portion of opportunities to compete, maybe more than they have in the past.
0: We're going to take a break. You're listening to AmTower Off Center on the Federal News Network. I'm here with Shauna Weatherly of Fed Sub K, and we'll return right after this.
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0: 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I'm here today with Shauna Weatherly of FedSubK, FedSubK.com, and you can find Shauna on LinkedIn. I suggest you do so, because she's been posting some great stuff that'll help not just smalls, but companies partnering with smalls and pretty much anybody who needs continuing education on the government contracting market. So when we were between takes here, you mentioned an organization called 8AFacts.org. Tell me who this is, what they do, and what's going on here.
1: Well, yeah, 8AFacts.org has been keeping track of what's been going on with the 8A program since we've started having the audits, the suspensions that we were seeing, the 100% audits, and they've been tracking what's been going on with the 8A application process. And I think, you know, I've been very frustrated because I've had clients who have submitted 8A applications, and we've been waiting and waiting and waiting to hear back. And when I found this 8AFacts.org website, they have a tracker as to how many days it's been since SBA has last processed an 8A application. And, you know, Mark, I checked it today before we talked, and it's been 298 days since the SBA has last processed an 8A application into the program. And that's incredible. to me, knowing what we had in the previous administration where we were trying to push A-Days into the program as fast as they were leaving over their program period.
0: Well, there's, correct me if I'm wrong, there's only mid four figures of A-Days anyway, current?
1: Yes. Mm-hmm. Yes.
0: So somewhere around 5,000.
1: Or less. Mm-hmm.
0: Yeah. Well,
1: I believe it's less now, right? Because we've had so many withdraw over the audits. Just, you know, the documentation level was difficult, and, you know, some self-removed themselves. So,
0: yeah. Didn't mean they stopped playing in the market, just means that they gave up their designation.
1: Right. And the other thing we have to worry about here, too, is that, you know, SBA has this combined certification platform where if you apply for one certification, you can apply for several at the same time. And people who may have combined an 8A application with a woman-owned small business application or an SDVOSB application are caught up in this suspension of the 8A application processing as well. So many are needing to withdraw their application and re apply for, let's say, the WASB separate from the 8A. It's really, you know, mind-boggling to me that we tried to combine these for, streamlining and speed to market, and now we're, you know, delaying that.
0: Okay, so all certifications are running through SBA now?
1: Yes.
0: Mm-hmm. Okay, so even the veterans, no more VA involvement.
1: SBA took over that certification program. I believe it was in late 2023, 2024. And yeah. The only outside entities we have certifying is there are approved third-party certifiers for the woman-owned small business program.
0: Okay. So I want to stay here for a second. Do you happen to know the size standards for a generic small business? It's going to be dependent on NAICS and then dollar and body count?
1: Yes. So it's going to be dependent on the NAICS code, the SBA small business size standard that's established and updated usually every 5 years based on inflation. We had a few moments in here the last few years where we've had updates in between that five-year period because of COVID and, you know, inflation and things like that. And then for those industries that have a size standard that are based on employees versus dollars, it could be number of employees.
0: Okay. So let's talk a little bit about what these companies can do. If the advantage of having a set-aside designation is starting to dissipate, evaporate, whatever, you have a flip your perspective approach to this. Explain, please.
1: Yeah, well, a lot of businesses, when the certification programs were very robust and the regulations and agencies were supporting those, it was really, you could walk in the door, you could say, hey, I know you're behind on your woman-owned small business goals or whatever, and you could play up the fact that you had that certification and then talk about what you could do for the government. That has been like the traditional approach. I don't think that's ever been the best approach, however. And it is an approach that people sell online to you in the GovCon space, is that, you know, if you're a service-disabled veteran or you're an 8A, you know, just play on that and you can get a win. Really, all those status certifications do is get you an opportunity maybe to play in a smaller competition pool, but that's it. In terms of the insider's perspective, the contracting officer's perspective, the requiring activities, really those certifications have always been icing on the cake. So walking in and going with a status-driven approach to marketing yourself with an agency is really not where you want to be right now, because we have these changes and shifts in this certification landscape. So I would say right now you really need to kind of flip that over and start thinking about your advantages, what sets you apart, what you can do that others cannot or cannot recreate, and realize that that is really the primary discriminator that government acquisition folks are going to use for building strategy and planning going forward. They want to know what you can do in terms of outcomes, not what you are in terms of status. Status, again, would be the icing on the cake. So, for example, you're not going to want to walk in and say, we're an 8A, so you should buy from us, right? That's not the approach. Really, you want to go in and say, hey, we provide a certain mission solution, you know, whatever that is, and our status can make it easier for you to get to us through set-asides. So you see how that's the secondary. It's not the primary.
5: Right.
1: So.
5: Yeah. I've been coaching companies. So the Government Procurement Conference, for example, is pending right now. By the time this airs, it may be over. But that's in its 35th year. For several years, I did a prep session for them, like a week out. And I basically the same advice. Do not lead with your status. Lead with your strength. What is your technical capability? What do you bring to the party as a government contractor, not as an 8A, not as a woman-owned, not as a veteran-owned?
1: Right.
5: And invariably, 90% of the people who'd attend my training went in and said, hey, I'm an 8A. Give me some money.
1: I was just at a conference last week, and this is what I heard from the agencies, because I made a point of going to the agency booths and saying, what are you seeing and what do you need to see from agencies that are coming in? And they say, we need to see what sets them apart. We need to see something other than the certification as the lead. So
5: yeah, and we are going to take a deep dive into that before this show is over. How successful have you been in convincing companies that you've worked with to adopt this approach?
1: Well, I think once they realize that if you walk in and say, I'm an 8A and, or I'm a service disabled veteran. Yeah. There's thousands of others that can say that same thing. But yep. When you walk in and say, this is what I'm really good at, or this is what I can help you with, that makes people think differently. When you're looking at what you can solve for their mission, that makes people kind of perk up and say, okay, I want to hear more. And this is where I train people also about capability statements, you know, trying to get those advantage driven statements into those documents that you're using as your first touch point, your first conversation with an agency. It's really important to have that be your lead, that be the first thing you do. You don't want to wait for an RFP or an RFQ to tell people what you can do and why you do it so well and what sets you apart. Too many people are waiting for that to happen, that RFP or that RFQ to fall in their lap before they say what they do and how they can solve problems. You have to say that up front. Anybody can say, well, I have these capabilities. It doesn't mean that they can do these things. But if you say you can do something, it means you bring those capabilities to the table. So it's an inference there that gives you more credibility.
5: Okay. We're going to take a break. You're listening to AmTower Off-Center on the Federal News Network. Shauna and I will return right after this.
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5: Welcome back to AmTower Off-Center on the Federal News Network. I'm here today with Shauna Weatherly. Follow her or connect with her on LinkedIn. Again, she writes some great stuff, and it, you know, it continues my education in the market. If you think your education's over in the federal market, you're wrong, because it's constantly changing. And even in quieter times, there's stuff below the surface that you have to know. So we're going to kind of pick that up right now. So what are some things that contractors, particularly smalls, need to pay attention to right now in the areas of compliance?
1: Well, in compliance, for sure, we've got, you know, the whole CMMC landscape that's building in DOD, right? It's been around for a long time, but people are just now really paying attention to it because it's coming home to roost. And we're seeing a lot of small businesses be behind the power curve, getting ready to be CMMC certified. You know, it can be a money thing. It can be a not planning thing. It can be a I stuck my head in the sand thing. If you've done any of those things right now, now's the time to just, you know, start eating the elephant one bite at a time and get yourself CMMC certified if you are going to be doing business with DOD or a DOD prime contractor for that matter, because we have seen the prime starting to send small business suppliers and subs letters saying they must meet a certain CMMC certification level, usually level 2, before they will consider putting them on teams going forward for opportunities.
5: So is that primarily in the tech arena and professional services arena?
1: Yes, primarily.
5: But not necessarily exclusively.
1: Not exclusively. I mean, we could see it maybe slip over into engineering construction. We could maybe see it slip over into other areas. I'm a big proponent of people being educated on it so that if somebody wants to give them something that is CMMC covered, that they're aware of how they have to handle it just in case. I think there's going to be, we're going to see a rash of people, including the government and suppliers, who will say, well, instead of giving you only the portion of the scope that maybe doesn't have a CMMC component to it that you have to, you know, be compliant with and certified for, we're just going to kind of throw you everything. And that way we're covered just in case, you know, and you're right. Covered just in case because you have the certification. I've done some training on portion marking of documents and things like that, that I'd love to see happen at the government level, but I just don't think we're there yet in terms of the education of the acquisition workforce to make that happen.
5: I don't want to go there.
1: I don't either.
5: Not today and
1: not
5: online.
1: Today. There's a lot of that. Yeah.
5: Yeah. Yeah. So before I forget, go to fedsubk.com and look at the resources, because you're going to need advice and guidance and handholding and C-3PAO, not the Star Wars one, help in this. And Shauna has a page on her site of vetted resources out there. I'm assuming you have at least one company that is capable of providing some CMMC guidance.
1: Yes, and I will be adding one or two more very soon.
5: Yeah, I mean, so here's the deal on the CMMC guidance. Some are really, really good. Some are okay. Some suck. And there is no price disparity between the three, but there are some more cost-efficient ones that are every bit as good as the more expensive good ones. So vet your sources. Start by checking out Shauna's website. And as she writes on CMMC, read it.
1: Yeah, I have a section in my knowledge library about CMMC with a lot of great free resources there too.
5: Cool. Other actions to take now. I mean, what other things do they need to be compliant with other than, well, let's start. As long as the set-asides are here, we saw the 8As go through a meat grinder last year. Talk about that a little bit.
1: Yeah, well, you have to make sure you've got your ducks in a row, right? With your 8A, your woman-owned, all those certifications. Anything that you had to submit to get that certification, you need to keep up. You need to keep on top of that. That includes your tax documentation, your monthly and your quarterly statements on your, business books. It's your annual statements. It's how are you tracking, or would you track your operations and controls of your company? How are you doing that? Should you get a contract and you're using other subcontractors? How are you determining who's a similarly situated entity and therefore counts towards your, performance requirements, let's say on a woman-owned small business or SDVOSB set aside versus another business that wouldn't, to ensure that you're compliant there? It's all sorts of things like that that you have to keep on top of in terms of making sure you can prove that you're not playing the middleman game, as we call it, passing through to other people without a benefit, direct benefit of your entity to the government.
5: Okay, yeah. I mean, for years, you were inside for decades. I've been doing this for 40 years. Both of us have seen abuses of all of the set-aside programs, which has caused much angst. From my perspective, it has been a small, very, very small percentage of companies that have abused the program, and they've just given the entire set-aside universe a terribly bad name. That minor editorial there. So
1: I would agree.
5: Yeah. But let's move on to your value prop and leading with advantages.
1: Yeah, well, just kind of reiterating what I mentioned a little bit before. I mean, your value proposition is really going to be the superpower going forward here when you're talking to agencies. So learning to create that credibility by approaching your conversations from that perspective that you would bring as a valued mission team member is really important. Always having that conversation from the perspective of the problems you can solve, the things you can do. And I always tell people it's not always about what you want to give the government. You need to be listening to what the government needs, because there may be things that you can offer that the government is telling you that you're not paying attention to because you're kind of getting into your own way with what you want to give the government versus what you can give the government, right? So, and a perfect example of that is I've had a company who, used to visit me all the time, 8A, and they would say, we want to do environmental services. We want to do environmental services. And they happened to be in my office one day, and my estimator came in and said, I need some help doing environmental estimates for projects. And this 8A looked at me and popped up and said, we could do estimating. We want to do the work, but we can help you with the estimating. And that's how they got in the door, was doing something that they hadn't even realized was something that might be a need. But they took advantage of it and got that award. And now they're a mid-sized firm in the government space. So,
5: yeah, well, luck is predicated on being in the right place at the right time.
1: Yeah.
5: So they happen to be in the right office at the right time. You have a thought about build a specific mission, build your strengths around a specific mission need, chasing the problems, not the naches. So too many companies say, well, we have XYZ service that provides us all of the bids coming out in our naches codes. What's wrong with this?
1: Well, you're chasing what is traditionally, a maybe a follow-on work or something that's there, you're not really chasing the problem that needs to be solved for a government agency. That, you know, everything they're buying is to solve a problem, right? Or to provide a service, which in turn would become a problem if they didn't have it. So it's really important, again, listening to that customer, asking questions, and doing, I always tell people, do less talking and more listening when you're meeting, and ask more questions rather than, you know, be excited to sell yourself, because you will find the problems in those discussions, and you will then know how you can fit in and meet those problems, regardless of the NAICS code you sit in. You will find a way to chase those problems, either yourself or with a team you can bring together.
5: Cool. We're going to take our last break. You're listening to AmTower Off-Center on the Federal News Network. Shauna and I will wrap up right after this.
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5: Welcome back to AmTower Off-Center on the Federal News Network. It's a shame you can't hear us when we're chatting offline, but you can't, so I'm not going to reconstruct it. So we're going to talk about creating a growth strategy outside of set-aside. So give us, I mean, we've touched on this in a couple of different ways, but let's take it a little deeper dive and figure out what companies need to do.
1: Yeah, well, this is key if you're going to survive in the marketplace, especially now. So, because we're going to see ebbs and flows in these programs, set-aside programs. So, you know, from my perspective, the first thing you have to do is you have to do the homework with the agencies and the players involved, you know, the ones that are making the decisions, the ones that are involved in the acquisition planning and strategy, the evaluations, the post-award phases. And there's two people who typically are involved in that all the way through. It's the requiring activity, which is the area of the government that really is, you know, pulling together those requirements and deciding what that scope is going to be and how it's going to look, and the contracting officer. And so between those two players, typically you want to know who they are and what they're doing. And if you don't know who they are, start asking around. Great place to ask, the small business office. They love to help you find the players and connect, But they can give you those names and help you do that. It's not always the contracting officer. And then you might have an end user in there that you can go after too. Contracting offices buy an agency, spy for other agencies. I don't think people realize that too, is that we have a lot of agencies that do buying for other agencies. So having that picture of what that looks like is really, really important to then execute a growth strategy and outside of set aside so that you can build your reputation and your contacts.
5: Okay. Is the requirement activity going to be the house for the program manager as well?
1: Typically, yes.
5: Okay. So that would be an extremely important person to identify once you figure out what's what going forward. So what would the next phase here be?
1: Well, if you're not testing the waters outside of your set-aside pool right now, you may want to start doing that so that you know how you stack up. You really need to start figuring out where you fit. Is that going to still be in a prime role, or is it better if you work in a teaming arrangement, things like that? But knowing how you can stack up outside of your program, specifically 8As, really important for survival after graduation of the 8A program.
5: Yeah, the survival rate of 8As back in, you know, the early 2000s was probably only around 60% or so, because they had a plan. The rest of them, maybe it was a lifestyle gig, but, you know, they may have tried to sell their businesses very unsuccessfully for the most part. But without that plan, you're pretty much toast. The 8A doesn't last forever.
1: No, it doesn't. And if you're not taking advantage of those, you know, the structure of the 8A program in terms of when you start, you know, pushing yourself into these other areas like small business or even unrestricted competitions, you're doing yourself a disservice in that program. You really need to follow that structure.
5: Okay. You also, in our pre-show notes, made a point about past performance.
1: Yeah, past performance is more valuable than your certification status as a small business, in my mind. You know, if you don't bring past performance to the table, it doesn't hurt you in an evaluation, but it doesn't help you in an evaluation, because we must evaluate past performance in every contract action. And so it's a key area of that whole evaluation component. If you don't have experience in a federal agency, you know, you should really be pushing yourself to try and obtain it any way you can, either as a subcontractor in a role, you know, micro purchases, you know, with a government-wide purchase card, simplified acquisitions under that $350,000 threshold. You know, you need to work toward those. Everybody wants that, you know, $1 million contract, $10 million contract, but it's going to be very difficult to get if you don't have that past performance. And the other thing is, once you have it, are you keeping it up to date, you know, in terms of having your clients' point of contact information so that you can stay in touch? Because, you know, the government is going to be coming to you, you know, 2, 3, 4 years after you've completed maybe a project, and, you know, you're looking at the next opportunity and saying, we need you to complete this past performance questionnaire or performance survey, and it needs to be filled out by your client from that similar same project that you're going to use as, you know, your experience here. Can you get a hold of those people? Are you staying in touch? You know, have you won a recompete since? And, you know, kept that relationship going. That's really important. And I think it's even more important now, because we saw in last year's NDAA that was passed in December, there was a section in there, Section 824, where DOD has a mandate specifically to increase competition. And part of that is going to be accepting past performance on a wider range of projects, so that they can try to increase competition by including like commercial projects and non-government projects as part of the relevant past performance to supplement even just the federal past performance. So, you know, making sure you have that past performance commercially, non-government, government is really important, especially for that DOD work going forward. Keeping that all together and having that all in a place where you can grab it and go when you need it.
5: Yeah, and that's part of where LinkedIn could come into play too. If you're not connecting with the people you're working with now on LinkedIn, shame on you, because I track a little better than 2.7 million feds on LinkedIn, predicated on finding 820 some odd company pages for federal entities on LinkedIn. So they're there. And if you're working with them, they're going to be more inclined to connect with you. If you reach out blind, maybe not. But if you, if you've done work with them before, reach out now. You mentioned pursuing a GWACS or best in class.
1: Yeah, I mean, there's some role there that everyone can play, whether, Prime is difficult on some of these larger vehicles like Oasis Plus because of the number of NAICS codes and the way the domains are set up and things like that. You really have to bring a team to the table most of the time. But even if you can't be a Prime, looking at team member or subcontractor opportunities, get involved now, because we're going to see, you know, this push in contract consolidation again is pushing to consolidate on existing government-wide contracts and best-in-class vehicles. The OMB is supposed to be putting together a list of what they consider those best in class to be. There are some out there already, but there are going to be maybe some mandatory vehicles. They're looking at inventories now, from what I understand, and making some decisions on that. But a good way to kind of get that foot in the door is, you know, you may say, well, as a team member or sub, I've tried. Maybe not going to them and saying, I'm a great subcontractor, here's why, in general terms, but, do they have a technical niche that they need? You know, look at what they've won in the past and look at some of their statements of work, and is there a technical niche you can fill? Do you have an agency access or a point of contact that they would like to have? Maybe you've got connections in an agency that they're not involved in yet, and you can kind of be that bridge to build toward expanding that. That's a great way to become a team member as well. Or, like I said, workforce access. You have access to people that maybe that company doesn't have. So just trying to find some way to get a role in one of those vehicles is really something to try to do right now as well.
5: Cool. What about focusing on not just your strengths, but on the places where you've done business before? So the agency-based marketing approach.
1: Mm-hmm. Yeah, absolutely. I think there's still a lot of positive things to say about that, because not everything is going to go to these large existing contracts, right? Not everything's going to go to GSA or of Oasis. So yeah, definitely marketing for agency approach type contracts as well is really important. There's always going to be teams needed at that level too. And agencies are going to be keeping the buying that is most, in their lane in terms of expertise. They're not going to be handing that over to some of these GWACs or GSA, excuse me. We are hearing that a lot of agencies, though, however, are looking at maybe not procuring their own agency contracts and shifting some of that work to GWACs. So, that's where the concern is about really seeing if you can get a role on a GWAC. I have several clients who have been told that, hey, you've got an agency level contract, and while we love working with you here in our mandate to consolidate, we are now going to be shifting this work onto a GWAC instead. So I have several clients who are, scuttling around figuring out where they're going to find a role on the GWAC, whether that's a prime or a sub.
5: I can understand the nervousness that must cause.
1: Yeah,
5: Shauna, I greatly appreciate you joining me today. We will do this again, because there's a bunch of topics that I think we could turn into, a couple of shows. So thanks so much.
1: Thank you.
5: Podcasting isn't my day job. 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
14: 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Nights and weekends, we air Washington Nationals, Capitals, and Wizards, and the Navy Midshipmen. 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
15: From ABC News, I'm Chuck Sievertson. With U.S.-Iran talks postponed and more oil tankers moving through the Strait of Hormuz, gasoline prices have come down a little, but still average a dollar more per gallon than before the war. Downward price changes don't happen quickly, says analyst Stephen Day, Virginia Commonwealth University.
16: The oil doesn't start flowing all at once, and the ships don't start moving all at once, and the insurance prices don't come down all at once. All this stuff is connected.
15: Manhunt and a reward and shootings of five people in Kansas City, killing one. ABC News Chief Investigative Correspondent Aaron Katursky.
17: In the shadow of the World Cup, an urgent manhunt for the suspect in a string of highway shootings. The FBI is offering a $25,000 reward for information leading to his arrest. Police say after Sanchez Munoz shot into one of the cars, the driver died when the vehicle crashed. The shootings also injured a teen and three adults, among them an Uber driver taking fans to a World Cup match at Kansas City Stadium. All of the gunfire happened within a few miles of the soccer pitch.
15: A shouting match at the UN over accusations that Israeli soldiers and settlers have committed sexual violence against Palestinians. Israeli Ambassador Danny Danon and United Nations Special Representative Vanessa Fraser.
18: I'm sorry, but I have to make a point of order.
19: No, you will be quiet
18: because this is what the
19: chair
18: should be doing.
19: You spoke,
18: I make
19: now
18: a point of order.
15: Arguing at a meeting yesterday, just weeks after the UN added Israel to a list of countries suspected of committing sexual violence in war zones. Federal judges rejected former President Biden's attempt to block the Trump administration from releasing to a conservative group recordings that Biden made with a ghostwriter. Judge says the public interest outweighed privacy rights, but she put her ruling on hold so Biden can appeal. Republicans in Congress demanded the recordings after the judge declined to file charges against Biden over whether he improperly had classified documents in his possession. You're listening to ABC News.
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0: information from connectivity, positioning, and fleet intelligence integrated directly into OEM engagements. So think on the manufacturing line built in for large scale deployments. So in the tens of thousands of devices or vehicles, whatever it may be, you know, vertical specific, is who we work directly with.
1: Gotcha. And so are you all on the front end of these devices, or do you all connect to other folks' satellites, or do you have any constellations of your own?
0: Yeah, so we don't have constellations of our own. We work with a lot of partners, depending on where we're at in the world. So the Nordian platform is available globally through the vast majority of our products. A recent release you saw is a reseller agreement we have with Starlink as it relates to our new UltraLink product, which we are actively engaged with agriculture OEMs in South America. A lot of the reasons why people are like, why are you in South America, especially when you look into my background, where I previously founded a lot of obviously U.S.-based organizations, as it relates to government, previously co-founded a government-focused people-sensing technology company. So we do a lot of R&D with government entities, very deep into the security and technology space. But we wanted to focus on South America first and foremost because it was one of the most challenging environmentally from an infrastructure and a lot of barriers to entry over there. It's one of the hardest environments. And then you factor in scintillation and a lot of the other interference and technology requirements in order to operate there. So we focused initially on the South American space. And so as we roll out new products, we always build for those difficult, challenging environments and are naturally just progressing back over here to the U.S. as it relates to, again, various verticals. But we're predominantly focused right now, transportation, agriculture, and some communications.
1: So the company, Starlink, you signed an agreement with, they have a constellation, right?
0: Yes, of course. So we interact with a number of different satellite constellations and setups. We also have our own proprietary. One of the big difficulties in South America was there was an infrastructure limitation that you would normally find here in the U.S. So if you think about reference stations, so our core stations in South America, we have one of the largest PPP RTK just from a core station infrastructure in South America that allows us to operate in that capacity. But also we work with partners on satellites. But yes, we work with the Starlink satellites. And what's interesting with our reseller agreement that we have with Starlink is we integrate Starlink into our UltraLink product. So again, when we're talking specifically ag OEMs in South America today, it fits our value proposition of being a single plug and play platform that these OEMs can integrate into their product line. Very simply, right now you have to work with a number of different vendors in order to accomplish what Nordian does. And if you look at our smart antennas, our OEM boards, we have a spectrum receiver that's built for these really hardened, austere conditions. So think military, government applications. Those particular products are just plug and play and combine precise positioning, connectivity, and fleet intelligence onto a single platform versus having to mix a bunch. But more importantly, we're also the only U.S. independent platform. There's been significant consolidation within the positioning space. So if you think from just a government perspective, the list is very small. U.S.-based, U.S.-managed, U.S.-owned entities that can provide these types of technologies into these applications.
1: I can imagine that makes things a little bit more streamlined in the field. I'll be honest, this is the first interview I've done where the word agriculture has been said so many times. You know, mm-hmm. What about the agriculture space? Is the commercial space industry getting into? Is it from a connectivity standpoint? Because the equipment in agriculture, I'm sure, is upgrading all the time, just like in every industry. But what else is it being utilized for?
0: Yes. So if you think about just the agriculture space in general, one, productivity and outputs are under immense pressure. So if you think about this from critical infrastructure here in the U.S., the need to be able to provide enough food for your population, right? And if you think about an economy like Brazil or some of these other countries as well, there's immense pressure in order

0: to reduce costs on the actual, think about it, manufacturing of the crops themselves, but then more importantly, to create a lot of efficiencies within the supply chain for food. So what we've done is right now their options are they have to integrate a number, 5 to 7 other vendors in order to provide a single solution that that Nordine can provide in one single product. But more importantly, there's been a lot of consolidation in the space. So as it relates to agriculture specifically, there's been a lot of anti-competitive consolidation going on at the OEM level. So a lot of the positioning providers and solutions that are available are being owned by those OEMs competitors because of the consolidation in the space. And so a lot of Nordian success beyond just agriculture, but in any vertical. So think transportation, government, any of these is predominantly driven right now, not just because we have a superior end-to-end solution, but more importantly, we're an independent U.S. entity that is completely independent. So you're not paying your competitor for the technology that you need in order to be more efficient. But as we move towards autonomous applications, you hear a lot of this physical AI. It's putting a lot more pressure and requirements on these devices in the field. So think robotics, drones, autonomous tractors. Specifically, there's a lot of autonomy happening, not just in transportation that you see with, you know, the self-driving vehicles and things of that nature, but also within the agriculture space as it relates to tractors. There is significant autonomous applications. Also think about efficiency. So think about sprayers and a lot of the additional hardware that comes with agriculture. And they all boil down to requiring precise positioning, centimeter level accuracy, real-time connectivity, and then also fleet intelligence. And these are operating in environments where you don't have strong cellular connectivity. They're generally very rural, very disconnected from a lot of the existing infrastructure. And so as kind of the volume and the needs within those particular technologies are just increasing as the number of autonomous tractors, robots, drones, even when you think about surveying and mining. So that's just up and to the right. So that's where we see a lot of the demand. But low-hanging fruit is agriculture. It's also one of the more challenging environments, which is why we focused on that initially.
1: I don't want to force yourself to talk yourself out of a job. But the companies that you work with, as you mentioned, all the consolidation, they're large companies. I'm just frankly surprised that many of them don't have or provide this service for themselves already that you're doing. What is it about this aspect of the niche industry that you're in that has people going to you all rather than just, you know, taking it under their own umbrella?
0: Yeah, so the technical requirements and capabilities are extremely difficult to do. So it's, think about this with any industry in general, right? They always partner with those who are good at know what you do and know what you don't do. So what they do is instead of trying to build out the infrastructure, connectivity, hardware, and again, what we do is we combine a significant amount of what that is required into a single end-to-end platform for connectivity, precise positioning, and then fleet intelligence. It's far easier, cost-effective, and more resilient, more reliable. You got to factor in not just the capabilities from a technical perspective, but then you factor in manufacturing, service. You've got a dashboard. It's a significant footprint. And these are OEMs who build auto steering capabilities, autonomous tractors. They're a hardware manufacturer. They don't build these types of capabilities. So instead, what they have done is traditionally partnered with a lot of these larger organizations that through consolidation are now competitors. Nordine is the only independent provider of these solutions, all in a single comprehensive plug-and-play solution that is independent, non-competitive, and it's far easier to just plug into their existing manufacturing supply chain.
2: Michael Schramm is co-founder and CEO of Nordine. Up next, most objects that enter Earth's atmosphere are small asteroids, but what are they made of? This is the Space Hour on Federal News Network. I'm Eric White.

0: What does it mean to give 100%? It means giving everything you've got, every single day. 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We will always give 100% to accelerate victory over cancer.
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0: Welcome back to the Space Hour on Federal News Network. I'm your host, Eric White. Not all asteroids are created equal. New research suggests that the smallest asteroids near Earth may come from different sources than their larger counterparts, offering new clues about where meteorites come from and how potentially hazardous space rocks behave. I had the chance to discuss the findings with the man in charge of that research, Dr. Nick Moskowitz of Lowell Observatory.
1: The acronym is MONOS. For those that are bad movie fans, it's a reference to an old B-movie called Monos, Hands of Fate. So I encourage people to check that out. It's a terrible film, considered one of the worst ever made, but very entertaining, sort of mystery science theater territory. But MONOS, scientifically, is a survey of near-Earth objects. And so these are asteroids that come close to the Earth. And we study a subset of this population to understand what's going on with these objects. We study things like compositions and rotation states and refine the orbits of these objects. And the applications of these observations and studies that we perform are relevant to a number of different communities. So the survey name is MONOS, and the M and the A stand for Mission Accessible. So those who are interested in sending spacecraft to these objects, whether that be NASA, ESA, or another space agency, or companies for asteroid mining purposes or something else, we provide the baseline characterization information that enable that type of mission planning. And these objects are also highly interesting scientifically. They're some of the nearest celestial neighbors to the Earth. And so studying these objects gives us access to more distant populations that are seeding or providing this constant influx of near-Earth objects that pass by the Earth on a regular basis.
2: Yeah, what was it that you actually found from these near-Earth objects? You analyzed 189 of them, which for those of us who may not know, near-Earth doesn't exactly mean right next door, but I'm sure you can tell us a little more about that.
1: Yeah, absolutely. So MONOS has been running for quite some time, over a decade now. And again, we're focusing on objects that come close to the Earth, or at least are accessible to spacecraft. So they're on orbits that are not too difficult to access. And in some cases, these objects are easier to get to than the moon. We published a recent study, which was over a decade of work involved in collecting the colors of objects on these sort of Earth-like orbits. And we use the colors as a proxy for what the surface properties are like. We're interested in things like what minerals are on the surfaces of these objects. And the sort of best analogs that we have for what materials are on the surfaces of these asteroids are in the form of meteorites here on the ground. So meteorites are coming directly from near-Earth objects. And so by studying with a telescope these objects in space, we can draw connections to the meteorite collections that are here on Earth and gain a deeper understanding of what types of compositions are out there and what the relative abundances of those compositions are.
2: And what would that information entail? Tell us, how does that transfer into mission objectivity when it comes to not just exploratory, but all the stuff that we're now utilizing space for?
1: One of the big pushes right now, not just fundamental science exploration, but resource utilization for long-term space exploration, is the focus on water and the abundance of water in near-Earth objects. We know that from meteorites that some types of asteroids have many percent, even tens of percent, weight percent of water locked up into the rock. And so there's interest in extracting that water both for resources in space. So water, H2O, is through the process of hydrolysis could be split into hydrogen and oxygen. And oxygen can be valuable for life support for humans. Hydrogen can be serve as the basis for rocket fuel production. So you have really valuable resources there that tie into more distant exploration of the solar system that could be enabled by using and extracting these materials from NEOs. The same materials are really interesting from a fundamental science perspective. Understanding what the inventory of material is in the solar system is really important in terms of understanding how the Earth came to be habitable and how the Earth got all of the water and organics that allowed life to emerge here. So we're sort of checking multiple boxes by understanding the compositions of these objects, on an individual level as well as the population as a whole.
2: And where do things currently stand when it comes to classifying these objects that are out there? Is there a long-used model that was created a long time ago and still in use today? Or obviously we're learning more and more about them through studies such as this, but what is the first thing that you all look at, if you can kind of just break down how you go from genus to species of near-Earth objects?
1: Yes. It's a great question. And, you know, humans love to categorize things. We like to put things in nice, neat bins and boxes that assign status or state to things. And that there are certainly aspects of asteroid characterization that follow that kind of approach. For example, based on the reflectance measured from these objects with our telescopes, we can assign them into different sort of reflectance categories. Certain objects have different properties than others, and that allows us to coarsely define compositional classes, and in this case, it's a taxonomic classification scheme that we used for this paper. Those classification schemes date back many decades, and as we continue to learn more about the diversity of objects out there in the solar system, we start to recognize the limitations of taxonomic systems, because nature doesn't always fit into nice, neat classification bins. Nature is more of a continuum and will always surprise us with the possibilities that can come out of a complex process like that involved in the formation of asteroids. So we do leverage, it's important to leverage and pay attention to the historical precedent set up through different classification schemes. But we also have to keep in mind that as we gain a deeper understanding of the objects in our studies, that sometimes those classification schemes can break down. And so understanding where those limitations are is an important area of active research.
2: Yeah, and obviously composition and knowing what they're made up of could go a long way towards knowing where exactly they came from. I mean, what's the latest insight into where certain objects that you find out there in the nether regions actually originated from?
1: Yeah, absolutely. So, you know, we're studying these near-Earth objects that come close to the Earth, but they haven't always been on those types of orbits, or have not always been as close to the Earth as they are now. So we know they are being sourced from a more distant set of bodies. And we think the large majority of near-Earth objects are actually coming to us from the main asteroid belt between Mars and Jupiter, so further out in the solar system. And that through various complicated processes, these main belt asteroids beyond Mars are finding their way into near-Earth object orbits, and therefore allow us to understand not just the near-Earth object population, but the main belt asteroids as well. And a big part of what we study with MONOS and other NEO projects is, what kinds of orbits do we see? What kind of objects do we see in the proximity of the Earth? How many of them are coming to us from the main belt? How many of them are coming to us from other, maybe more distant regions in the solar system? And what does that say about the distribution of compositions out there in the solar system, and how those then are reflected in the properties that we measure in the near-Earth object population?
0: Dr. Nick Moskowitz is mission scientist with the Lowell Observatory. For our next interview, why small and mid-sized companies are playing a growing role in national security space. This is the Space Hour on Federal News Network. I'm Eric White.
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0: Back on the Space Hour here on Federal News Network, I'm your host, Eric White. As space becomes increasingly central to national security, the challenge is no longer just putting assets into orbit, it's connecting information systems and operators across the entire battle space. For a discussion on how the space sector is evolving, the role of innovative companies in supporting military and intelligence missions, and why breaking down technology silos is critical to the future of space operations, I spoke with Damian DePippa, CEO of Aurea Space.
11: That is a trend that's changing right now that we're seeing more of, where our customers are actually asking for commercial applications in solutions that are provided. So, for example, here at Aurea, you know, we're innovators and integrators of solutions across the command, control, communications continuum for advanced space and missile operations. And so we're pulling together kind of fragmented command and control communication systems, unifying them, integrating them. And even in some of the recent bids where we had to give like an oral presentation to the government, they were specifically asking, hey, we want to leverage commercial technology. And as a commercial technology provider ourselves, you know, that is something that we wrap into all of our solutions as we go forward. And so we're seeing that more and more because I think the government wants to capitalize on the investments that companies are making. You know, we're upgrading our products, you know, every day in order to be competitive in the commercial marketplace. And the government gets to take advantage of that as we do the integration efforts and incorporate those products into our integrated C3 solutions.
2: Yeah, we've certainly have seen that, and that can be attested to how many different folks I speak to on the commercial side of things, whether it's data analytics, actual hardware manufacturing, satellite cybersecurity. I mean, the list goes on and on. Do you see any capabilities that national security entities have been asking more and more of, or I guess what would be the smart arena to get into nowadays?
11: Yeah, well, I would say in the space economy that I would say the two biggest ones I am seeing is the command, control, and communications right where we are in the wheelhouse, and then the second one being cyber, you know, because those are the two biggest ones, you know, like here, you know, terrestrially are also very applicable within space. And with the growing space economy and the need to pull together, you know, multiple fragmented systems, that C3, you know, really is important, you know, for these customers that it's being asked for.
2: We've got to, since we're talking about this in this space, we've got to get into the dual use side of things and how, you know, a lot of this technology was put up there not necessarily for national security purposes, and now it's kind of got to get repurposed. What can you tell me about the growing emphasis on that and how, you know, bringing in these different platforms and providers from, you know, I don't know if you thought you were going to be a national security entity yourself when you started in this business. What can you share about that experience?
11: Yeah, well, we've always been tightly coupled with national security, as we also have space operators that sit at some of the, you know, the government's facilities doing mission operations workforce space systems. And so we've always been coupled both between national security and commercial, but particularly in satellite communications, that whole realm. I mean, the commercial ecosystem has just taken off, and that marketplace has just exploded based on the need for commercial satellites for communication, networking, internet, all of that, to the point that the technology advances are outpacing anything the government can do. So from that standpoint, the government really needs to rely on that capability. And it does kind of match similar to what happened on the terrestrial side. I mean, you know, in the early years for even the classified systems, the government ran its own fiber, ran its own networks. And then, you know, as the commercial technology took off, the government kind of realized, look, we can do endpoint encryption and just utilize what commercial is already putting out there as far as that infrastructure. And they're maintaining it and doing everything they need to be doing on the commercial marketplace. And so I see space now matching that, because there is a commercial advantage to a space economy, so to speak, where companies want to put more assets into space, want to expand their capabilities in space for commercial applications that now also apply to government needs, similar to what we've done previously terrestrially.
0: Yeah, these technologies are getting more and more sophisticated, which can mean, you know, more complicated and harder to understand. When it comes to actually procuring those products, is the government doing enough to update its acquisition procedures to ensure that it is getting the latest and greatest on the innovative side, especially with things moving as fast as they are, as you mentioned?
11: Yeah, we are seeing some changes to the government in how they're acquiring what they need, as opposed to how they've done it, you know, 10 and 20 years ago with these large RFPs, you know, siloed solutions, end to end, vendor locked. Now they are looking and asking for more open architectures, non-vendor locked solutions, which is what we provide overall in order to, you know, keep an open architecture to be able to pull in new technologies as they come out into existing systems. And I see the government looking that way in some of the things that they're asking for and how they're asking for it. They're asking for end state solutions versus, you know, specific requirements into how it's built. They're asking for outcomes. They're asking for as a service type things. So they're providing for the service, not necessarily the build of everything, you know, needed in the end-to-end system from that standpoint. So I think the more that they embrace that, the more it does allow the co-use of these commercial applications.
0: With so many people with their hands, you know, looking to to get involved, what on the industry side do you see the adjustments that you all are making in order to accommodate the very niche and specific needs that a national security entity may need?
11: Yeah, ensuring that on the commercial side that the applications we are developing can be co-use. The architecture is open, the APIs, so that we only have to work the interfaces on that in order to accommodate what the government needs, and always having a focus on the mission. We have the advantage of ARIA that we do have actual mission operators that work these space missions. And so from that standpoint, everything we do on the commercial side, we do look with a lens of, but how is this different from how the government might operate on a national security system versus a commercial system, or how do we integrate the two? And a perfect example of that would be we're prototyping an effort right now for U.S. Space Force called the Joint Antenna Marketplace, where we are actually integrating commercial antenna providers into the government's space control network so that they can leverage that as they reach capacity on their own systems. And we're doing this through a secure cloud environment that's also open, so the government can use any cloud provider they want. We're not going to be locked into, you know, whether it's AWS or Azure or, you know, an Oracle cloud or UDS cloud, whoever is the cloud provider, or multiple cloud providers, we can pick and choose and swap as we go forward. So these are things we as commercial providers need to look at as we are developing our applications and say, hey, look, we are seeing where the government does not want to have this vendor lock, these siloed solutions. How is what I am developing going to allow our government customers, as well as our commercial customers, to be able to employ the latest and greatest technologies, or even their preferences of technologies, into our end-to-end system?
0: Yeah, it's interesting, because compared to other businesses that we see or industries that we see, the government is a customer. It's almost like there's a lack of flexibility there on the vendor side, where they go, look, we do one thing perfectly fine. It seems as if in commercial space, you got to be kind of have your hand in wearing a bunch of different gloves. Is that correct?
11: Yeah, you do because you are working with assets that you can't easily maintain once they're launched. I mean, look, once something gets up there in space, it's there. It's not like you're servicing it. It's not easy to swap out. We are making more and more satellite systems that are lower cost, and you know, we can put up, you know, thousands of them if needed, so to speak, versus, you know, these battle stars that were one use. So that's helpful. But no, we really do have to think about, okay, how can we connect with other things that are up there already? How do we do the connection between new and, you know, how do we end up securing them or updating them, you know, maybe with software as time goes on?
2: Are there any other areas that are left that are being traditionally ran by the government that you do see commercial entities taking more of an active role in and maybe even taking it over entirely?
11: Yeah, we're going to see this more as we go forward. We're already seeing how launch capabilities have gone more commercial now, and we're seeing a lot of, you know, advances and what's happening in space launch. We're seeing how it's progressing, like planetary areas like the moon and, you know, going into Mars, and how commercial is moving there. I think more too, we're seeing things like controlled network, how satellites are being operated and maintained, and their priorities and the scheduling of the operations and the orchestration of these constellations that have been solely, you know, government operated in the past. You know, we're seeing more and more where they're asking, you know, for contractors to manage and run those almost, you know, as a, you know, government owned, contractor operated, even contractor owned, contractor operated on behalf of the government. So I think we'll see more of that. I think that's just smart business, right? As those technologies are advancing on the commercial side, the government should take maximum advantage of that for national security and other, you know, military missions associated with satellite operations. And we're ready to play in that, you know, right along with them.
2: Damian DePippa is CEO of Aria Space. For our final interview, we'll look at how a space plane is trying to make access to space more routine and more flexible. This is the Space Hour on Federal News Network. I'm Eric White.
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2: 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A new competition is aiming to rethink how researchers access space using a runway-launched space plane designed for rapid, repeatable missions instead of traditional one-off rocket launches. to explore how this runway to space model could accelerate microgravity research and lower barriers to space testing, I talked to Stefan Powell, CEO of Dawn Aerospace, the company behind the challenge.
0: The Runway to Space Space Plane Challenge is a challenge, a competition, if you like, to bring Oklahoma-based and actually national universities, research institutes to the state of Oklahoma to fly a payload to space. So, you know, this whole challenge is centered around this amazing new capability that the state of Oklahoma is bringing to Burns Flat Infinity One spaceport. So Dawn Aerospace, we build the space plane. It'll be the first vehicle capable of flying, you know, above the Kármán line, above 100 kilometers altitude, multiple times a day. That's a capability that humanity's never had. And so it really changes how science can be done. You know, you can, with a four-hour turnaround time, you can dramatically increase the speed of, like, science. You can answer questions much more quickly because you can go fly a payload, come back, fly again hours later. We want to incentivize people to come to Oklahoma and use this amazing new capability and really think how is this actually going to change science in their domain, whatever that may be.
2: So, yeah, let's start with the space plane itself. It's a unique-looking vehicle. Like you said, it's something that many folks probably aren't familiar with. It almost looks like, you know, a model of a regular airplane, but it has way more amazing capabilities and is able to get a lot higher. What can you tell me about that technology itself?
0: Yeah, it is quite funny. Actually, modern technology has meant that the vehicle size that you need to have extreme performance has actually come down a lot. So, you know, people say, is that a space plane? I thought it was a space plane for ants. You say, no, well, that's really all you need now to be able to get above 100 kilometers altitude and do these new science projects. So, yeah, the vehicle is about 5 meters long, about 18 feet long, just under 1,000 pounds takeoff weight. And that can loft, sort of about a 30-pound payload to above 100 kilometers altitude. You know, that's up into space. So it's in every way, it's an aircraft, and that it operates like an aircraft. It's even licensed under aviation law. But because it has a rocket engine on board, it really has the performance of a rocket. So, you know, once it takes off from a runway, you pretty much point it straight up and it keeps on going just like a traditional rocket. It's not limited by the atmosphere because it's not breathing air. You know, it's got its air on board and rocket fuel. So in terms of aircraft performance, it's absolutely screaming. You know, it'll be the highest flying, the fastest flying, and the highest climb rate aircraft ever built.
2: It's kind of the point of the challenge because you want to see what folks come up with. But what are you thinking about when it comes to the kinds of payloads that could be attached to these devices, whether it's a commercial application or something else that we haven't thought of?
0: Yeah, a really wide variety, actually. And we've actually flown 4 different U.S. payloads. You know, these were avionics payloads, you know, payloads that would normally fly on a suborbital rocket or even bound for space, or cameras, or, you know, oftentimes it's space technology development. It's a piece of tech that is destined for orbit, for a satellite. But they, you know, for testing, they don't actually want to go to orbit. They kind of just want to get a taste of space and then come back down to Earth and then be able to turn the dials on whatever their experiment is and then go and fly again. You know, science actually, it does a lot better when you can go out, test, back, iterate, change the experiment, and then go test again. And the faster you can do that, the faster you can learn. So typically in space, you know, that iteration cycle is months, usually years, actually, and we can bring that down to hours, you know, where you can run 2 different experiments in the same day. So with this challenge, we're actually going to be awarding up to 5 flights per participant. So, you know, they can actually design an experiment that conceivably in a week they could go and run a whole swath of tests and really understand what's the what is the limit of their piece of tech that they're putting up. And yeah, that could be just about anything. Cameras, avionics, we've had biology experiments, we've had people wanting to research the upper atmosphere, you know, higher than balloons can get, but lower than satellites get to. We've had the defense community interested in calibrating radars and doing all kinds of things because the access to this high altitude, to these high speeds is really quite unique.
2: Why this challenge approach? I imagine that you're garnered all kinds of interest from people. Why choose a challenge approach like this, where you say we're going to get submissions from everybody and select, you know, only a few people to actually complete these missions? Is there a limitation there of just the amount that you can actually send up into the air via these vehicles?
0: So challenge approaches for sort of two reasons. The first one being, this is an entirely new capability that humanity has never had. So it somewhat actually breaks the paradigm of how people think about doing this sort of science. They used to, you know, we had one customer, they used to a 15-year development cycle. They test this thing every time it goes into very, very deep space, and they go, oh, wow, we can actually test this now on a space plane in hours. So it's a challenge that we're putting out to the community of change the way that you're thinking about how you do science in these domains, because we can, you know, it's way more than 100x the iteration cycle you can achieve now. So it completely changes how they think about risk and mitigation and the velocity of science in their programs. So we wanted a very low barrier way to bring in, to allow people to take that risk and say, hey, what if? And, you know, I've got an experiment. What if I change it a bit and then I can go fly it multiple times a day with Dawn? And if they've got a really cool piece of hardware sitting on the shelf that was destined for a flight to the moon in 2030 or something on an Artemis flight, and they're not really sure when that's going to happen now, they can go test it with us, you know, conceivably in late 2027, early 2028. And the other aspect is this whole program, this is done in partnership with the state of Oklahoma. You know, this is about making it available to Oklahoma State institutions, colleges, research institutes, but then also allowing them to partner with out-of-state entities to be able to incentivize collaboration there to get, you know, there's so many high-quality institutes around the nation, getting them to partner with Oklahoma institutes and do really groundbreaking science in Oklahoma.
2: There's a long list of them, but if you could just go through just a few of the stipulations of what the requirements are. Again, not trying to downplay the technology, but there are, I imagine, some limitations of what you can strap to a small vehicle.
0: Oh, yeah, absolutely. So, you know, because it is a small vehicle, you know, we advise people to design for about a 12-kilogram payload. That's about 26 pounds. We can stretch that up to 15 kilograms, but you kind of want that extra 3 kilograms just for a bit of leeway. Get speeds up to Mach 3.7. We get about 120 seconds, you know, about 2 minutes of high quality microgravity. So, you know, there's some experiments that need longer. Some experiments just need hours, and they will need to go to orbit eventually. But if there's elements of what you want to do that you can test in 2 minutes, 2 minutes is very, very useful. Those are the main limitations in terms of what you can actually get on the vehicle. You know, flight opportunities, like I said, they'll start in late 2027. We need, you know, to hit that timeline, we need submissions in by 25th of September this year, and we'll be announcing finalists for that competition on 23rd of November and winners selected by 13th of November. So that'll give participants about a year to actually design and build their payload, and then to actually get it flight qualified to fly on our vehicle in late 2027, and then our flights will be through 2028. So, it's a significant process to be able to actually get a payload on a vehicle. Like, it's not just anyone that's going to be able to do this. But there are plenty of organizations around the country that would be capable.
2: Yeah, that's what I was going to ask, is if there is any insight of, you know, how you all will be making your selection. Are you going to be reading some of them and go, okay, there's no way you'll be able to pull that off?
0: Yeah, of course. You know, so there's a number of criteria that we're going to select on. Like, obviously, impactfulness, the scientific value of what's being proposed absolutely weighs heavily in there. But then, you know, the participants' ability to actually execute on that is a key part of it as well. These are coveted slots. We don't want to be giving them away to people who won't be able to deliver on that. In saying that, you know, we're happy to take some risk on that and work with participants. And we have some capability on our side as well to help bring less experienced participants through. You know, in the end, we actually want to incentivize a whole ecosystem to spring up around this new capability.
2: And how did Oklahoma become involved in all this? I've never personally been to Oklahoma, but that doesn't sound like an Oklahoma accent you've got there.
0: No, but space is very much it's an international community. We've been building these space planes for a number of years now. We actually originally intended to build this vehicle as a technology demonstration for the first vehicle to be able to fly to suborbit multiple times a day. And when we started going to conferences and talking about this sort of capability, particularly talking to spaceports, we realized that there was a real demand out there for this sort of capability, especially from the central United States. Like, there's a lot of space activity on the space coasts, you know, California, Vandenberg, Florida, Kennedy Space Center, but they're also getting very congested. And then if you look to some of the Midwest states in particular, you know, Kansas to the north, but Oklahoma as well, like there's a very vibrant aerospace community. There is a lot of aerospace work going on in these states, yet no actual access. And Oklahoma really stood out as one that has a very unique capability. And Infinity One Spaceport has airspace clearance to Infinity. It's an old emergency landing area for the space shuttle. So they have a very unique asset there in that spaceport, and particularly in the airspace. So there was a convergence of strong aerospace community, strong understanding of the value of space. And so, yeah, we got talking to the state of Oklahoma, talking to the lieutenant governor, and, yeah, really got the community together and got enough weight behind this idea that, yes, if there was a same-day access to suborbital space capability in Oklahoma, it would absolutely be getting used by the universities, by the research institutes, by the local companies. And so they decided to, yeah, pull the trigger on that and bring it to the state of Oklahoma. So we're going to make Oklahoma the highest cadence suborbital spaceport, not just in the U.S., but in the world.
2: Last question. Anybody interested in getting involved with the challenge and maybe putting a proposal through, how do they go about doing that, or what's the easiest way?
0: Yep. So the easiest way is to go onto our website. There's a submission form there. It's all pretty clearly detailed there, like the process to go through. Put in a submission, make sure it's in by the 25th of September. We've already had some really high quality submissions come through. Out of state research institutes, colleges, whatever. Get in touch with us if you don't know who in Oklahoma you could partner with, but we have good relationships to Oklahoma-based universities that would love to partner with out-of-state colleges.
2: Stefan Powell is CEO of Dawn Aerospace. You can find this interview along with all of our interviews from today and prior episodes at federalnewsnetwork.com. Search The Space Hour. You can also go wherever you get your podcasts. Until next time, I'm Eric White, and as always,
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15: 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Here are your hosts, Mamadou Bojang and Nikki Vivas.
16: Hey there, welcome to Retire Now DMV. I'm Nikki Vivas, along with the founder and CEO of Axiom Value, Mamadou Bojang. How are you, my friend? How's the week been?
17: Nikki, I am good. We had a wonderful, wonderful week. Get to meet with so many clients and then talk about their retirement planning. But my highlight is this weekend, Nikki, the weather was unbelievable. I got the chance to do some yard work and my lawn is looking great.
16: I love that for you.
17: Yeah, absolutely. Excited about that. And as you know, I love a beautiful lawn, right? So,
16: yes, you do. And I'm sure your neighbors appreciate that. A man with a good lawn, a good home with a good lawn. Yeah, it doesn't get much better.
17: Absolutely. I'm sure our listeners will probably like, this guy, what, is that all he does? Like, look at his lawn or something? Like that? I have other things that I do, but I just enjoy, you know, looking at a beautiful lawn. So,
16: hey, you like what you like. There's nothing wrong with that. Nothing at all. Well, on today's show, Mamadou, we're going to talk about being financially healthy. There's so much to unpack. We all probably know what it means to be physically healthy, right? You know, you eat right, you exercise, drink water, get your rest. The list goes on and on. But what does it mean to be financially healthy? There's a study that came from Empower, and it found that Americans think they need to earn more than $270,000 a year or have a net worth of $5.3 million just to be financially successful. By comparison, the average annual salary in the U.S. is only $63,795. So, Mamadou, obviously the math is not mathin' there. we've got several things to unpack today. But before we jump in, take this phone number down. Anything you hear on today's show and you know, if you have questions, concerns, maybe you want a further explanation, you can reach out to Mamadou and the team at Axiom Value and they would be happy to walk you through it. The number is 800-998-5355. So Mamadou, the numbers, that's very different, what I just said. Should we be focused solely on our earnings when thinking about our financial health for retirement, or are there other factors we should think of?
17: Well, Nikki, earnings alone is one piece of the picture. So a lot of people tend to focus on the returns of their portfolio. You know, I work with federal government employees primarily, right? And I tell them all the time that it's not only about the returns on your TSP or your outside portfolio. There are several things that they need to look for. They need to look at what their pension is going to look like, what's that amount, if you subtract the survivor benefit, and also your special retirement supplement. Do you know that that's going to stop at 62? And also your FEHB, which is their health insurance premiums, that's going to skyrocket, and also their FEGLI. So there's a lot of pieces that are involved in retirement planning. So it's not only the return. And I feel like that's where most people make mistakes. They just only focus on their TSP, the growth on their TSP. Well, great job on that. But that growth can actually be wiped out if, God forbid, you need care. That growth can also be wiped out or be affected by inflation. There's so many things. So that's why it's very, very important that you look at all the pieces together. That way you could have at least some sort of like confidence going into retirement that you're going to be okay.
16: Yeah, there's so many pieces that make up a confident, well-rounded retirement. And as you listen to our show here, Retire Now DMV, we hope that you take some of the advice and the suggestions and schedule a visit with the team at Axiom Value to help you create that confident retirement that I know so many people are longing for. Mamadou, a lot of people worry that they're falling behind when preparing for retirement. How can you help them learn if they're on track?
17: Nikki, it starts with getting clear on the numbers, because so many federal employees are working off of like guesses. We come across a lot of people that do come to us with guessing their numbers or with wrong information that my friend said this, my friend said that. It takes about for you to sit with us and let's look at your pension. How is it calculated? Do you even know how that is? I know some of them can go in their system, the GRB report, and then see what that pension

0: things that can happen. But at least if you have your numbers, your retirement decision becomes a lot more evident. And that's why people should call us at 1-800-998-5355 and then sit with us so that we can help them map a plan for them so that they can retire at least with dignity and with confidence.
1: Mamadou, for somebody who's listening right now, you know, maybe they're out running errands, maybe they're at home, you know, whatever it is, and maybe they're a little nervous to call and schedule that visit, what would you say to them?
0: I would tell them that, hey, you know what? I know there's a reason why you're nervous. There's a reason why you're not confident, but your retirement is so important. That's why you need to challenge yourself and then come to one of our retirement workshops or call our office and then come on and sit with us, because we have a process in place. It's called the Retire Happy Process. We want to walk you through that. We're going to look at all your benefits, whether it's your income strategy, whether it's your FEHB strategy, whether it's your FEHB with Medicare strategy. We want you to sit down with us and be able to map that out for you. And then that way, at least you feel some comfort going into retirement. I know retirement could be very complicated. I get it. And that's why some people tend to just ignore it. But it's so important. It's so, so, so important. You work all these years, right? And then you got an opportunity to go into retirement. And some of you deserve that profound retirement. Now is the chance for you all to come and sit with us. That way we can help you build some confidence and then be able to go and enjoy that profound retirement.
1: Once again, that number to get in touch with Mamadou and the team over there at Axiom Value is 1-800-998-5355. You can text the word visit to that number and they will reach out to you if you prefer texting, or you can call 1-800-998-5355. When it comes to getting some help with retirement planning, Mamadou, why do you think so many people put it off till, I don't want to say last minute, but they do put it on the back burner?
0: You know, Nikki, it comes down to people are just scared. And quite frankly, Nikki, I've got people that come to me and said, well, you know, I don't know whether knowing that financial advisor is only for people that have millions of dollars. Well, you know, no, not necessarily. As a matter of fact, I would look at it differently to say, you need to go seek financial advice no matter where you are with your income or with your assets, right? Because if you are actually behind the curve, then a financial advisor can help you to be on track. And then if you actually have saved a lot of money, well, the financial advisor can help you to find what are some of the blind spots like taxes, healthcare, and different things, right? So make sure that don't feel scared. That's what we're here for. Our office is basically designed with financial advisors who understand your benefits, and that way we can sit in front of you and then be able to make you feel good about what you've accomplished, but also put you on the right track. So don't be scared about retirement. Make sure that you take action.
1: People are busy, right? You know, people are just jam-packed full of things to do with their families, with a job, with sporting activities, and there's just so much that maybe they think, oh, I'll get to it. But what if something, you know, God forbid, terrible happens and you aren't prepared and you don't have that plan in place? Have you seen situations like that, Mamadou, where they really can turn into a disaster?
0: Oh, absolutely. So I will give an example. I have this lady who came to our retirement workshop and then scheduled for a complimentary meeting with us. And I met with her. She has done good for herself in terms of savings. And as she told me that flat out, she's saying that she doesn't need help. She felt like she's good because she felt like she has built a lot of money in a TSP. Nikki, guess what? And I believe for 3 weeks ago, a phone call came in and then see the same person insists that they want to meet with me. And then when I did that meeting with them, I said, what changed? And said that, well, you know, I'm going to go into retirement. And then when the war happens with Iran and I see my TSP dip, that's exactly what it is. It dipped to like, you know, below $1 million. And then I freak out and take everything and I put it into the G fund. Well, precisely, Nikki, This is the problem that, well, you know, it's not about the number. So now what this individual has done is to immediately took a loss on that move that she did. She came to me and then say, look, I need help. I need to make sure that when things like that happen, I don't panic. At least I can have somebody

0: to guide me. And then right there, it's a mistake. So we've seen that happen all the time. So don't look at your numbers and then feel like, you know, you got this thing under control, because things happen. So that's why you should call us at 800-998-5355. Let's sit down with you so that we can put you on a plan.
1: If you're already retired, Mamadou, should people still think about getting a financial checkup?
0: Nikki, absolutely. Because that's why I even say, I think it's probably the most important time. Because you see, when you retire, that's a turning point in your life. Hopefully for the best parts of your life, right? Best days in your life. But things like your spending patterns, your bills and all of that, they don't stop. They still keep on coming. And then when you go in retirement, now you are on fixed income. Your pension is fixed in the sense that, you know, it has like, you know, the same number, although it has like, you know, cost of living adjustment. But for the first people, we know that that can also go down. Well, so your social security is also like a fixed income, although it has COLA in there. But you got to understand that those things can be impacted. God forbid if you need a serious medical issue and need care for that. God forbid something happens and you have to take money out of your portfolio. This can have a significant impact on people's retirement. So absolutely, Nikki, when you're in retirement, that's when it's actually even more critical to continue that financial checkup for sure.
1: I always say, you know, what are you going to do when every day is Saturday? Because that's what it is in retirement. Every day is Saturday. And I don't know about you, Mamadou, but I spend more money on Saturdays and Sundays, you know, the weekend, than I do during the week. So I have a feeling that could add up.
0: Absolutely. It will definitely add up. Unless now, you know, retirement now, every day is not Saturday now, right, for them, because they're scared that they've not done the right planning. And then now they have to basically watch their spending. They're even scared that what they want to spend. So they live in what I call the just-in-case retirement. And it shouldn't be that way, Nikki. You want to live in a meaningful retirement, right? This is when you can enjoy, do the things that you want to do. And that's what proper planning will do for you, to look at, to check all those scenarios that can derail that retirement. Please do not live in just in case retirement, because you work so hard for it. You should live in that profound retirement.
1: And we will talk more about that proper retirement and what a financial checkup looks like under the hood. Don't go anywhere. You're listening to Retire Now DMV. We'll be right back.
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1: Welcome back to Retire Now DMV. You know, we all know what to expect with our annual physical, for sure. The questions they'll ask, and we know the basic procedures. But we don't always understand how a financial checkup works. What could a financial checkup look like, Mamadou? Walk us through.
0: Well, Nikki, it's like your physical, right? So we go to a doctor, the doctor will check you out, your blood pressure, whatever the doctor do, right? The same thing with financial planning. You come in and we wanted to be able to figure out, okay, where are you today and where do you want to be in the future? And then we want to look at what income you're going to get in retirement and where is that money coming from? How is that money taxed, right? And we also want to look at, well, how much have you saved currently? But most importantly, where is that money being saved? Oftentimes, we get a lot of federal government employees. Overwhelming majority of them have significant amount of money saved in their traditional TSP. Well, we want to look at it and see what's the reason, rationale behind that. And also, we want to look at your debt, right? We want to make sure that whatever those situations are, then we look at, okay, where do you want to go in the future? We put a beautiful plan in place for you. That way you can see what your numbers look like. Because the other thing that you have to also think about, your survivor selection, what is that going to look like? Your FEHB, your FEGLI, what are all going to look like? Because your FEGLI could be significant in terms of cost or premium in retirement. And most federal government employees don't know that. That's why we call it the FEGLI trap. So we want to make sure that we look at where you are today and where you want to be in the future, and then be able to see the things that you need to know or the things that can carry you to the future so that you can enjoy the retirement. We want to assess all of those and then be able to put that in paper so that you can see for yourself and then be able to make your retirement decisions.
1: Mamadou, you said FEGLI trap. I don't know what that means. Can you break that down for us?
0: Yes, Nikki. And I use the word FEGLI trap because I want people to understand. So the way FEGLI works, Nikki, while somebody is working, the cost for what they pay for their federal employee group life insurance is very, very cheap. And oftentimes, because it's cheap, their thought process is, well, you know what? I'm going to use this for my life insurance for my retirement. That way, if I die, whatever their goal is for retirement, the FEGLI can take care of that. So they keep on carrying that FEGLI for maybe like 20, 30 years. And now they go into retirement. The moment they retire, that FEGLI trap jumps significantly. And sometimes it can eat up all their pension. So now the problem is, the reason why I call it a trap, because now when they find that out, so now not only are they maybe like 20, 30 years older, or maybe they might have like health issues now, they're not going to be able to qualify for insurance. And then, but you know, Nikki, they still need that life insurance because all these years, that's the life insurance they planned for their retirement. And now they get into this situation whereby they feel like, well, I'm not going to be able to carry this in retirement now. I'm going to have to cancel it.
1: Mm.
0: You have to cancel it because the cost is so high. So now you cannot afford it and you have to cancel it. And then you're too old to get another insurance, or that other insurance might cost you a lot more. That's why we wanted to make sure that people assess their FEGLI right now before they even go into retirement.
1: That makes sense. That seems like a huge part of it for sure. If you're just joining us, we're talking about a financial checkup. Just like your annual physical, you need to have a financial checkup as well to make sure you're on the right plan and that you are making the most out of what could be an amazing retirement. If you're listening right now, take this number down. Maybe you have questions. Maybe you want to get in touch with Mamadou and the team over there at Axiom Value. The number is 1-800-998-5355. Now, Mamadou, I know we need to visit our doctor annually. You know, we talk about that a lot. You know, we've heard that ever since we were children. But how often should we get a financial checkup? Is this like an annual thing or more than annual?
0: Well, the rule of thumb is you need to have a financial checkup once a year. But that's a rule of thumb because things change. There are instances where you probably need to do maybe quarterly or at times maybe twice a year. Because in retirement, things change. Tax laws do change from Washington. Health conditions might change. You might need more money or you might want to travel on that vacation when you initially did your planning. You want to travel one time a year, but now you enjoy retirement. Now you want to travel three times a year. So things change. That's why it's important that you do regular financial checkup. And now I'm not saying to obsess about this, though, where you have to do this every single day, right? That's not the point here. The point here is if major things change in your life, whether it would be your vacation plans or maybe you downsize or maybe upsize instead of downsize, or you feel like, maybe certain things change in your financial situation, that is going to warrant for you to meet with an advisor to be able to check again. And then I would say, though, please make sure that, Nikki, I don't like when clients call me and say, Mamadou, guess what? Because if they say, guess what, then that means something really happened, right? So I want clients to call me and say, Mamadou, this is what I'm thinking. So if you want to increase your spending in retirement, well, I want them to call me. That way we can talk and then plan and see, can they afford that? Rather than increase their spending and then come to find out that, okay, they cannot afford that. So I always like for them to call and say, Mamadou, this is what I'm thinking. Let's think through that. So things can change. And then, yes, rule of thumb is once a year, but sometimes it might warrant more frequently.
1: Okay. So let me make sure I understand this correct. Once a year for sure. But say a spouse passes away. Yes, that is a time to come and get a checkup. Say you something changes with your health. That is a time to get a checkup.
0: Absolutely. Because those, Nikki, those are major life changes. And okay, anything that has to do with major life changes, you want to sit with us or your financial advisor and then revisit your plan.
1: That makes total sense. And having someone that you trust, someone that can help guide you and hold your hand during those times is so important. I mean, your financial decisions are imperative, and you have to make sure the team that you're working with, the financial professional that you're trusting to help guide you through this, is on the same page as you. So I imagine meeting with them once a quarter and more frequently is such a good idea.
0: Absolutely.
1: Once again, if you're looking for that team to trust, if you're looking for a financial professional that's going to help you, especially a financial professional who is very well versed with federal employees, the team at Axiom Value is here to help you if you need them. The number is 1-800-998-5355. All right, Mamadou, we know what kind of doctors to see when treating certain ailments or conditions. Say it's a heart condition, you go to a cardiologist. But what should we look for when choosing a financial professional to work with? What are some things we should look for?
0: A few things, Nikki. Number one, you want to make sure that this individual genuinely do care about you. I tell people that, a financial advisor should be in this role because they genuinely want to make a profound difference in people's life. That's number one. You want to make sure that your goals are very much aligned with their goals. And then I would be sitting down with them and ask questions, right? Give them your scenario and say, well, this is my scenario. How can you help me, right? How can you get me out of this scenario? But for our listeners, Nikki, these federal government employees, I think the biggest thing, in my opinion, and the profound thing, is somebody who understands your federal benefits. Just like we do. The office over here, we all do understand your federal benefit because we sit in the section between your federal benefits and your assets outside. So you want to make sure that whoever that finance advisor is can speak your language, so to speak, meaning they understand how your pension works. They understand some of the consequences of doing certain things with your retirement that can clash with your federal benefits, right? And there are many, many, many of those. You want to make sure that they understand that. I would probably say a few things, but the primary thing for federal employees, somebody who understands the benefits. And you can tell, Nikki, clients will come to us over here and then, or even prospects, and then we have to kind of like guide them to look for certain things. And then when we tell them, this is where you need to go, they're surprised. Well, you know this, right? You can see the excitement. They're surprised, but also excited because now they feel like they can rely on a professional who can guide them.
1: I love that surprise look. And then the confidence starts building. That's awesome, Mamadou. Great, great stuff there for sure. Sometimes outside factors have an effect on your physical health, even if it seems like you're doing the right things to take care of yourself. Can that happen with your money, Mamadou? What can you do about those things that are out of your control? I feel like this is kind of like the stock market.
0: Yeah, absolutely. Nikki, I tell people, well, I cannot predict the future, and no one does, right?
1: Right.
0: But I can help them to plan for the future. You see, in retirement alone, people now can live about 20, 30, or 35. I mean, it's a long period of time. And I will tell you, during that time, things will happen. The market will go down. You might have health issues. So many, many things can happen. And that's why planning for those are extremely important. It's like your house. If you live somewhere that, you know, you could get like, you know, a flood zone or whatever, well, you don't wait to get an insurance when the storm is about to come, right?
1: Right.
0: You get an insurance well before, because you don't know when the storm will come. And that's the proper planning, making sure that we do that. I mean, you have that plan. Nikki, if I may, I just want to, I'd like to tell this story. And this is why of planning is important. And I'll come back to that vaguely. You know, I have this prospect who came to our retirement workshop. He's almost about 80 something years old, not very savvy with the computer, and as a postal worker. Nikki, don't make that much. His kids are all grown. He has like grandkids now. And he's been paying into Fegley. And then basically the Fegley amount is like 50%, half of his income coming in all these years. And then when I saw that, Nikki, I almost fell off the chair. So this guy has been working all these years, and a half of his money paycheck is going to the Fegley premium that he doesn't basically need, right?
1: Wow.
0: Because every 10 years, the Fegley premium increased over. And then we had to basically sit there and then be able to help this individual so that we could recoup that money. That's what planning is, or lack of planning. So that's why it's very, very important that you sit with people like us who understand your benefit. That way we can look at your situation and be able to make some changes for you. The number is 1-800-998-5355. Call us and we want to sit down with you and guide you on the right path.
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1: Hey there, welcome back to Retire Now DMV. I'm Nikki Vivas, along with the founder and CEO of Axiom Value, Mamadou Bojang. And today we're talking all about a financial checkup, very similar to getting a health checkup. All right, Mamadou, let's talk about second opinions. I know for me, speaking for myself here, I've definitely gone to a doctor, didn't really like what they said, maybe didn't trust it all the way, and I decided to get a second opinion. I think second opinions can be helpful, especially when it comes to physical health, and I would imagine the same thing applies with financial help. Could that be important for our financial health as well?
0: Nikki, absolutely, Nikki, because think about this. For most people, every major decision that they're going to make, they almost certainly go and then seek second opinion. And I cannot understand or I cannot imagine any decision kind of like so important than retirement, because retirement is huge for so many people. Precisely, you could live longer in retirement. So making sure that you look at where you are today, maybe another financial advisor looked at your portfolio and say, you're going to be okay. But we deal with a lot of federal government employees. What if that financial advisor doesn't understand the federal benefits? Or that financial advisor doesn't know that the spousal benefit comes with a cost? That financial advisor doesn't know that if you waive this spousal benefit, God forbid something happens to you, then that could be problematic for you. If that financial advisor doesn't understand that your special retirement supplement ends at a certain point. These are huge issues. Nikki, I have somebody who came to our office thinking that they're all good because they got a financial plan. Well, we looked at that plan precisely because they wanted to have like a second opinion. We looked at that financial plan. And you know what we found out, Nikki? We found out that that plan includes that, says that they're going to receive their retirement supplement for the rest of their life. And that retirement supplement is almost about $2,500 a month. Well, now, if you take that out of your financial plan now, they projected that you're going to get $2,500 from 62 all the way to your lifespan, right? And then now that $2,500 is not there. That's a big hole, Nikki.
1: Yeah.
0: That's a big miss. And that's why making sure that you have this second opinion, especially with people that understand your benefit, is extremely, extremely important. That way, we can double check for you to make sure that we can eliminate those blind spots, or at least bring those blind spots to you so that you can reassess your plan again.
1: And I imagine situations just like that that you spoke of, Mamadou, happen to you on the daily, where people come in with their plan or they want a second set of eyes on it, and you see something that is just terrifying, like, and you've got to, you know, reel them in. Wow, that's crazy.
0: Well, Nikki, that's why in our office over here, we call it mission critical, because we know that our job is extremely, extremely important. We are in this to make sure that we can touch every single federal employee and then be able to profoundly change their retirement, because we want to make sure that those errors are not in their retirement plan. We want to make sure we catch those and then bring that to their attention, because with the federal benefits, if you don't catch them the right time, it's too late.
1: Oh, and we do not want it to be too late. So for anyone out there listening right now, and maybe you're, you know, thinking in the back of your mind, maybe I should get a second set of eyes on my plan. The voice is in your head for a reason. Give our friends over there at Axiom Value a call. Mamadou and his team would be happy to help look at your portfolio, get a second set of eyes on it, and help guide you. The phone number is 1-800-998-5355. Once again, that phone number, 1-800-998-5355. If someone comes in, Mamadou, that wants a second opinion, wants a second set of eyes on their plan, can you walk us through what a visit looks like at Axiom Value and what that financial checkup on their retirement may look like?
0: Yeah, I think it. So the first thing that we want them to do is to show up. You show up before they even come. We will send them the list of documents that we want to have. So we want to make sure that they have their Social Security statement, their earnings and leave statement, and then their TSP statements, any other investment statement that they have. And then the meeting is mainly about, the first time is for us to get to know you. It's all about asking questions to understand, where do you want to be in the future? Where you are today, where do you want to be in the future? And how do you plan on accomplishing those? We want to assess your income that's coming in. We want to be able to assess your investments to make sure that you are taking the right risk. We also want to be able to assess your tax planning piece. We also want to be able to assess your prudent healthcare planning. And then we also want to assess your legacy planning. So after we look at all of that, then we'll sit down with you and you come back again. And then we'll be able to build a plan for you so that when you come in, we can unveil the plan for you. That way you can go over your numbers. And then mainly we can produce your retirement benefit report for you to look at all your numbers on that. And then also, how do you integrate your benefits to your retirement planning? Because your benefits are one thing, but how does that tie in and fit in with your retirement planning? Is that, well, that's where most federal government employees miss the mark, right? And we want to make sure that we can tie those two together, because those two need to be glued together for you to have a profound retirement.
1: And a visit with your team at Axiom Value, Mamadou, that's complimentary their first time, correct?
0: Yeah, absolutely. It's complimentary. You know, Nikki, as you know, a federal government employee changed my life. So I am passionate about this. It's complimentary. And then not only that initial meeting, and then after the initial meeting, the second follow-up meeting, that's also complimentary, because we want to make sure that you get all the numbers, all your situation in front of you, and that way you can make profound decisions so that you can change your retirement.
1: That's incredible. Once again, that phone number to schedule that visit is 1-800-998-5355, or you can visit the website, and there's a bunch of really, really good information on the website, and that is axiomvaluellc.com. About 64% of Americans are missing a written financial plan, Mamadou. That is a very large percent. And people without a plan tend to feel less confident about their future. I would imagine several folks come through the door there at Axiom Value and maybe don't have a plan in place. What are your words to them?
0: Well, if you are sitting there and you feel like you don't have a plan, there's a reason why you're thinking that way. And I want to encourage you to, you know, lift yourself up and then be able to come on and sit with us and have a plan. Because you see, a financial plan is like a GPS. For most people, when you're going somewhere these days, if you're going to a destination that you don't know, the chances are you put your destination in a GPS to kind of guide you. Why is that important? Because the GPS will tell you, number one, what is your estimated time of arrival? Number two, if there is some sort of like an accident or delay on the route, it will reroute again and be able to take you somewhere, because the goal here is GPS is trying to make sure that you can get to your destination on time. And also it will tell you, hey, how many miles do you have to travel? Maybe this route will take you maybe a mile more. This one will take you a mile less. Well, that's precisely what a financial plan will do for you. A financial plan will give you is a GPS to your retirement, because for most people, this is the first time going into retirement. So make sure that you come to us and then we'll sit down with you. Again, the number here is 1-800-998-5355, or you can even go to our website, axiomvaluellc.com. You know, you can sign up for the retirement workshops that we do, and then also download some key information in there that, you know, you can use to be able to help you to achieve the retirement that you need. But that GPS is, think about that GPS.
1: Yeah.
0: The financial plan is your GPS. So make sure you get that. And in that way, you can get to your retirement destination in a meaningful fashion way.
1: That's a great way to think of it, Mamadou. You know, staying in line with the health theme that we have on today's show, let's talk about healthcare, because healthcare can be very costly. What are some ways you help your clients plan for healthcare costs while they're not depleting their entire retirement savings?
0: Yeah, Nikki, healthcare is, in my opinion, is probably the biggest expense most people are probably going to face in their retirement. And also it's the most misleading cost out there, because federal government employees come to us thinking that their FEHB, their health insurance, will be okay, will be fine. You know, I just recently, this week, I had a client who came in with a spouse, and then we're talking about healthcare. They don't have long-term care. I mean, they have FEGLI, and then they also have FEHB. And I asked them why they don't have long-term care, because they have the other two insurances, but not the federal long-term care. And I said, why is that? Because he said to me that their portfolio can withstand that. And I said, well, what planning have you done? And then he said, Nikki, he said, well, while I was working, I was hospitalized for 2 times in my career while I'm working. And then we're able to withstand all of that. Whoa, whoa, whoa, Nikki. That's a big, big mistake.
1: Uh-oh.
0: Because this individual is basically thinking of healthcare costs, maybe like their health insurance. Well, I saw the wife, like, you know, shaking her head saying no. And I said, well, no, we're talking about what if now you cannot go to work, and then now you're hospitalized, and you're sitting home now, and somebody will have to take care of you every single day for the next 10, 15 years. What's that going to look like? Did that ever happen to you? And he's like, no. I said, that's kind of like, you know, healthcare costs that we can talk about, right? So oftentimes, Nikki, people come to our office thinking that their health insurance or Medicare will take care of, like, you know, their long-term care needs, which is a big, big mistake. And I think we want to make sure that people understand that. Because long-term care, if God forbid you need it, is probably the most expensive bill that you'll pay in your lifetime.
1: How is planning for healthcare costs different than planning for long-term care? I know we only have a few minutes left, Mamadou, but I wanted to see if you could talk about that real quick.
0: Yeah, so your health insurance, well, you could think about it, that premium comes out of your paycheck. And then, yeah, is it expensive? Yes. But long-term care, that doesn't come out of your paycheck. That has to come from your portfolio, whether in your TSP or maybe your investments outside, because your healthcare, your Medicare doesn't cover that. And the bad thing is it's expensive. Sometimes it could probably be $100,000 or more a year, especially in the DC area. So that's why it's very, very important that you plan for those big expenses in healthcare.
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1: Hey there, welcome back to Retire Now DMV. Before we went to break, we talked about what retirement advice do Ben Franklin, Mark Twain, and Yogi Berra have for you? There are some words of wisdom that stand the test of time, and now we'll share some timeless advice for you to keep in mind for your retirement. Mamadou, I'm going to give you a quote, and I want you to talk about what that has to do with retirement planning. Does that sound good?
0: All right, sounds good.
1: Okay, here we go. The first quote is from Ben Franklin. A penny saved is a penny earned. What's that got to do with your retirement?
0: Wow, I love this. A penny saved is a penny earned. Because Nikki, when you are close to retirement, how much you don't lose can matter just as how much you make, right? That's profound because just imagine when somebody's young, if the market goes down, so if somebody's 20, they start their federal career, they're new, and they're putting money into the market. If the stock market goes down, well, you know, they don't worry that much because they have about maybe 20 or 30 years before they retire. So obviously 20, 30 years, the chance of market coming back up is profound. However, if you're going into retirement, let's say 5 years into retirement or before retirement, and you're going to be needing that TSP to draw on, well, the market impact on that could be significant. You know, you could, if you don't do the right planning or proper allocation, if the market goes down, that can derail your retirement. And then, as sad to say, Nikki, you probably would have to maybe extend your retirement, right? So that's why it's extremely important that you check how your portfolio is, or how your TSPs are allocated before you go into retirement.
1: Mm-hmm. It's about protecting what you've built, you know? Yeah, that makes a lot of sense. All right, let's do another one from Ben Franklin. He was a pretty smart guy after all. He also said, wealth is not his that has it, but his that enjoys it. What does that mean to you, Mamadou?
0: Well, Nikki, Franklin was ahead of his time, right? Wealth includes both financial resources and a plan that allows you to enjoy your retirement comfortably. You know, most people that have done significant planning tend to enjoy a lot better retirement than people that have not. Because you see, when you have the planning done, you look at several factors. We call it the retire happy piece. Not only are you looking at to say, are you going to have enough income coming in? Is that income protected? Is that income also going to be with inflation adjusted or a collar adjustment on there? But you're also going to be looking at what kind of risk are you taking, right? Making sure that your assets are divided into the three different spots. That way, you know, if one aspect of it is affected by the stock market, the other one is not. So preserving that, but also understanding what the tax implications are going to look like in retirement. Because we've seen so many people that do come to us and then they hate it. They hate it when they have to take that RMD out and then pay taxes. RMD is the required minimum distribution. And Nikki, healthcare pays. Well, what if you don't have a plan? I want to show them a plan. You know, I can show them to say, hey, if God forbid something happens to you, you have that plan, you have that healthcare issue, this is how much your TSP can drain. And then the legacy planning, making sure that your assets will go into the right place, right? So if you have all that plan done, the chances are you can enjoy retirement than somebody who only looks at their TSP balance and think like, I have $1 million and I'm good. But they don't assess all those five key areas. That could be a disaster, Nikki.
1: That could be a disaster, and we do not want that. If you're just tuning in and you maybe have questions about your plan and you're wondering if you are on the right path to retiring confidently, you can reach out to the team at Axiom Value, 1-800-998-5355. Once again, that number, 1-800-998-5355. Let's do something from Yogi Berra. You know, Yogi Berra was one of the most famous baseball players of all time, but he was also famous for his yogiisms, one of which was, a nickel ain't worth a dime anymore. What is he talking about, Mamadou?
0: Oh, Nikki, Yogi had a way of being accidentally brilliant, right? So what he's describing here is inflation.
1: Oh, inflation. So great.
0: Yes, exactly. Well, Nikki, you know, I call inflation differently. I call it the silent embezzler, right?
1: That's right. You do.
0: Yeah, the silent embezzler. That's what Hoagy was talking about here. Now, what that means is, Nikki, it's profound that people need to understand what inflation does with their retirement assets. You see, most people understand what the stock market effect would have on their retirement asset. They know that if the market goes down, their retirement portfolio can go down. But what they miss is the inflation piece. You see, people don't know that if you're a first employee, your pension do adjust with COLA at 62. But depending on what the COLA does, you could get a less of a percentage on that, right? So you need to understand that now. So the best way to understand this, Nikki, is if you can buy, let's say, for example, a condo in the DC area, let's say today for $200,000. Well, you're probably like, Ramon, you're crazy. Where can you get that? Find that. But let's use that as an example. Well, if that condo is worth $200,000 today, well, 10 years from now, that condo is definitely going to go up. They're going to be more than $200,000. If that condo now is like $500,000, you want to make sure that your $200 today can grow to $500,000, because if that $200,000 is only $300,000, so now you have to come out with an extra, what, $200,000 out of your portfolio to be able to buy the same condo. And that's the power of inflation, right? It basically eats up your money without you knowing, and it's embezzling that money without you knowing. So keep inflation in mind, because it's extremely, extremely important.
1: Oh, inflation. Just one of those things we could have a whole show on, honestly, Mamadou.
0: Absolutely, yes. It's the silent embezzler, right? We want to make sure that, you know, he cannot embezzle our retirement assets, right?
1: Exactly. All right. And finally, I love this one from Mark Twain. October. This is one of the dangerous months to speculate stocks in. The others are July, January, September, April, November, May, March, June, December, August, and February. I think he covered them all, right, Mamadou?
0: Yeah, he covered them all, yes. Well, Twain's joke is that every month is risky in the market, right? And there's real truth in that. The market can be a powerful engine for growth, but it carries risk. And the closer you are to retirement, the more that risk matters, Nikki. Let's say, for example, someone with 30 years ahead of them can ride out the market ups and down.
1: Right.
0: Someone retiring next year may not have that luxury. And that's why understanding your own risk tolerance is very, very important. I call it your appetite for risk. You see, if I'm going to invite you all, Nikki, and then our audience to my house to cook a nice Gambian dish, right, which is sometimes like very spicy, I need to understand what spice level you need. Because if you don't like spicy food, Nikki, and I happen to cook all my food, but it's very spicy, you're not going to enjoy that, right?
1: Right.
0: You're not going to enjoy that. So the risk tolerance, you know, is very important. We want to understand what's your appetite for risk? What kind of risk can you absorb? And then be able to align your plan to fit that. That way, when you go into retirement, if things happen, you don't feel a lot more pressure.
1: That makes sense. Yeah, you don't feel uneasy. Because if you are taking too much risk, it may keep you up at night. And that's no way to live your retirement, your golden years, right, Mamadou?
0: Yes, because Nikki, retirement is supposed to be your golden years. You're supposed to enjoy that meaningful retirement. You retire, you know, to something. Unfortunately, a lot of people tend to live in that just-in-case retirement. And we don't want them to do that. We want you to enjoy. That's why, you know, calling us at 1-800-998-5355 or visit our website, axiomvaluellc.com, and that way we can get you on the calendar. That way you can sit with us and then be able to plan your retirement out.
1: Absolutely. And if you are sitting here listening to the show today and you're second guessing your portfolio, maybe you have questions, maybe you just want a second opinion, that's okay. You can reach out to the team at Axiom Value and they will help guide you. Once again, that number, 1-800-998-5355. Don't put it on the back burner. Just like you wouldn't with your health, you would address that immediately. You should address your financial health as well. Wrapping up the show, Mamadou, final words, that's from you.
0: Nikki, you know, I always like to talk to our audience out there. So, you know, you need to know that you gave the best years of your life to this country. You showed up faithfully day after day, often without recognition. Now, as you retire, to step into retirement, you deserve someone fully in your corner. That's not a job for me. 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
4: 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Axiom Value Wealth Management, LLC is not permitted to offer, and no statement made during this show shall constitute tax or legal advice. Our firm is not affiliated with or endorsed by the U.S. government or any governmental agency. 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
8: From ABC News, I'm Chuck Severson. Amid cleanup from violent storms, flash flooding emergencies, and watches continue across parts of the South, says ABC News forecaster Samara Theodore.
9: Putnam County, Georgia. A tree fell down, and unfortunately, two people lost their lives. The threat's not over yet for the South. We have flash flooding anticipated throughout the day. As we head through the afternoon, rounds of rain pulsating from Texas to Louisiana, Mississippi to Alabama.
8: And Theodore warns folks in the plains to be aware this afternoon and early evening for possible destructive wind, large hail, and the threat for tornadoes. With Iran-U.S. talks stalled, two people are on the move, says ABC News senior White House correspondent Selena Wang.
10: A U.S. official now tells us that Special Envoy Steve Witkoff is headed to Switzerland, where Jared Kushner is expected to join him, but the timing for these talks is still unclear.
8: The latest Israel-Lebanon ceasefire is sounding like the previous ceasefire. Lebanese civil defense saying Israeli drone and missile attacks have killed 16 people with 12 others wounded. An Israeli airstrike early today killed at least two children in the Gaza Strip, Palestinian health officials say. Highway shootings of five people in Kansas City with one dead lead the FBI to offer a $25,000 reward for the arrest of Oscar Sanchez Munoz, 22, the suspected gunman. ABC's Olivia Rubin.
11: Police say after he shot into one of the cars, a driver died when the vehicle crashed. Among those victims, a teen and three adults, including an Uber driver, taking two fans to a World Cup match at Kansas City Stadium.
8: World Cup fever spreads after the U.S. men's soccer team defeated Australia 2-0 in Seattle yesterday. Cody McClary of Texas among the visitors in Seattle.
12: We love it. This weather is amazing. It's like 100 back home, so this is great.
8: First time since 1930 that U.S. men have won their first two games in the tournament. You're listening to ABC News.
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19: Welcome, and thanks for joining us. 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Patrick, it's great to have you here today.
20: Thank you, Terry.
19: You've been talking with acquisition teams across the government over the last year, and as workforce reductions and retirements continue, how would you describe the pressure that contracting professionals are operating under right now?
20: Yeah, I think that, we always have changes or adjustments to the workforce, right? But I think right now, if my statistics are correct, there's about a 35% attrition to the most experienced workforce, specifically in the acquisition workforce, over the next 3 to 5 years. And I believe that compounded against all of the, frenetic activity to make acquisition faster, smarter, and more, commonsensical, if you will, I think that puts a lot of pressure on the existing contracting officers and the acquisition workforce. specifically, you know, assimilate all the motion and without missing a beat regarding execution and decisioning and making sure that, you know, none of the existing contracts miss a beat and requirements in the future stay, you know, fully met.
19: It's really a no-fail mission at the personal level. I mean, you can't have a contract that goes off the rails. And at the same time, you mentioned pretty significant changes in policy. The revolutionary FAR overhaul is going on, and there's a lot of focus

0: current acquisitions. Most recently, you know, movement towards, hey, we need to get everything on a fixed price contract. Oh, by the way, agencies, please look at your top 10 most costly contracts and see if you can transition those to a fixed price environment, you know, to a fixed price type of vehicle. I think it's just a lot of pressure. And I guess the recurring theme for me and where I have big time empathy is that this all needs to be done without, or rather, without losing focus on the mission, you know, at hand. So,
1: do you acquisition is typically thought of as a very compliance-driven function, right? You have a checklist; everything's got to be checked off. In the move to speed, sometimes people are going to have to use more judgment. Do you sense that the acquisition workforce is comfortable with that transition?
0: Yeah, you know, this is my take on that, right? Based on my experience. I'm not going to say that, hey, acquisition and contracts used to be a compliance game and now it's something else. I think that, you know, beginning with the creation of the FAR roughly 40 years ago, it was never meant, or I should say the Federal Acquisition Regulation, any of the supplements were never meant just as limits and hard prescription to what can and cannot be done, but rather they were to be used as a general guideline, right? And contracting officers and experienced acquisition professionals were to use their discretion. However, I think what happens is that based on a lot of things, you know, not the least of which is just the ops tempo, which never seems to be suppressed, we now find ourselves, and with the unprecedented revolutionary FAR overhaul, we find ourselves at a point where we not only have contracting officers and acquisition professionals having to ensure that they don't do the wrong thing, but now bring to bear all these skills to do the right things of faster, innovative solutions to the end user. So I just think that there's a lot going on.
1: So there's more space maybe for discretion and interpretation. But you've written that interpretation is execution. So what do you mean by that? How does that come into play?
0: Yeah. So what I believe is that, you know, and probably bolstered by the fact that, you know, I spent kind of the first 5 years of my Air Force career as an operational person, but then the balance in contracts and acquisition, you know, we can think about, you know, execution being, you know, when the aircraft, when the, you know, the first sortie is flown or the special operator jumps out of an airplane. But if you think about this in the, you know, kind of the full life cycle or continuum, really execution starts with developing the requirement and then typically, and I want to credit a contracting officer, a warranted contracting officer who has the ability to obligate the government, and that is putting that requirement into a document that enables the best and brightest in industry to go ahead and fulfill that or meet that requirement. So I think when we're talking about interpreting all of the policy, regulation, and any administration's preference towards how they want to approach mission execution, that's a lot on the shoulders of the contracting officer. And so that's why I say interpretation of everything, all of those external forces, and then putting it on paper and actually executing a solicitation and then a contract is where the mission execution begins.
1: What happens when that interpretation varies from office to office or agency to agency?
0: Yeah, I think number one, I've been part of that. I mean, I know it's easy; these things are easier said than done, but I believe what happens is that now you create an environment where unintentionally, you're going to spin off industry to start to react to things in very different ways. In other words, like it could be the same or similar requirement that has very different approaches by different acquisition offices, and that's going to influence any of the potential offerers or potential bidders to go ahead and do things like consider their pricing strategies, to consider, you know, how they're going to go about fulfilling any given requirement. And if it's generally the same requirement, but we have generally very different approaches and we're going to achieve generally very different results, which could be, you know, higher cost or less technology.
1: What you're describing there seems to be like inconsistency. And whenever we have inconsistency, that's going to affect trust, both in this case from the

0: industry who's being asked to do different things, and contracting officers, yeah. right? How does that play out then in mission execution?
1: Yeah. You know, I actually love that you frame it like that because, again, back to the unintended consequences of you have the federal acquisition professional doing all the right things with positive intent, but the other side of that equation is industry, and federal acquisition activity influences industry behaviors. And so typically, because I've been on both sides of that equation, I see that industry in a very smart and intelligent manner does adjust its behaviors based on the requirements that the federal acquisition workforce, you know, puts out on behalf of the federal enterprise. And so I think that collectively, you know, in a perfect world, and that's, by the way, I'm going to circle back to the RFO, is that I love the fact that, and I think everyone on the industry side of this conversation, I think I'm speaking for them as well, they love that they're part of this conversation, and there's kind of a checking as the federal acquisition workforce is going regarding this new policy, because at the end of the day, both sides want to do their very best for the end user, for the taxpayer, and consistency or lack of consistency can erode a little bit of trust and, you know, and make some people potentially question integrity, which I would just want to state is not the case. So,
0: of course, and we know everybody's here trying to do their best job, but when you have this kind of inconsistency, what then happens in terms of audits and reliability and contract execution?
1: Yeah, for sure. So if inconsistency is typically one of the first findings on any given audit. So, you know, it's even like in a CPSR or corporate purchasing system review. When the DCMA auditors come in, often they just say, hey, you know what? If you just did what you say you were going to do, you would have been good. But we only required 10 push-ups. You stated you were going to do 15, and you didn't do 15. So back to the, you know, consistency is that, you know, we need to set the conditions, or the federal workforce needs to take lead and set the conditions for some sort of consistency across what's the requirement, how do we go about requiring this, and, oh, by the way, if we get the best practice in place, that's the other opportunity that we can use a single vehicle or limited numbers of vehicles to procure like items or like services. So
0: where would you start in terms of tackling the inconsistency problem? Is it a workforce training issue? Is it a systems management issue?
1: Yeah. I believe, in my experience, training is critical, but training doesn't scale typically. The individual gets trained, and then the individual goes out and executes their workload based on the training they receive. I believe that training has to be part of that equation, but then I think we transition to what's the environment? What are the workflows, processes, and systems that our acquisition workforce are able to use and have access to? So I think there's at least two solutions to that problem, and maybe even three if you consider it's people, it's processes, and technology. So, yeah, and I think you need to get the people and the processes right so you set the conditions to make that technology implementation as effective as it can be.
0: Patrick Hughes is Senior Director and Industry Advisor for Public Sector at iCertus. 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
0: 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Patrick, before the break, we were talking about people, process, and technology as a way to build back in some consistency. I want to back up to people for a minute because the worst thing a federal worker can hear is do more with less. But if they have to do more with less, what is actually going to help the contracting professionals get the work done and not just be one more stressor?
1: Yeah. You know, I think anyone that's been around is potentially, listens to that do more with less with some degree of trepidation, because we've been saying that for a while. And in some environments, it's relevant and appropriate, but in many, and I would submit that in this environment, the federal acquisition environment at this point in time, it's probably unreasonable. And it's unreasonable based on my experience for the following reasons. Number one, if in most acquisition or contracts offices, in most agencies, the contracting officer, contracting specialist probably has a portfolio of double-digit contracts. If they're very complex, it could be, you know, low double-digit and there's a ton of delivery orders and the task orders to be executed. Or if they're, you know, relatively simple, whatever that would mean in the federal contracts environment, they could be, you know, 50, 60, 70 different contracts. So I don't believe that you're going to get even the best to be able to do more with less just by extending their workday or doing more within their 8-hour workday, et cetera. I think an 8-hour workday is probably a fantasy for most anyway at this point in time. So I think what it's about is that it's establishing the environment and back to, okay, we need processes. We need processes and workflows that scale not only the existing regulation and policy, but acknowledge and somehow implement all of this changing policy and regulation, which is going to continue for the foreseeable future. Now, we even know before the RFO, the FAR would change, not necessarily weekly, but would change as often as the, you know, FAR Council deemed it needed to change. So we've always had to pay attention to adjustments in regulations and policy. However, we probably would all agree that this is an unprecedented time. Oh, by the way, I don't think that's a bad thing. I think we've been talking about acquisition reform for decades, and I think that there's been many different administrations who've made good strides in trying to make it just better than it was before. Now we're seeing this all-in approach, and there's a lot of, I think most people would say not only a lot, but very rapid movement, change, etc. And now it's on the contracting professional to assimilate and extrapolate and execute on that. So right now they need the ability to do more with the same, I would say. How does that get done? Maybe or probably through that processes and workflow adjustment, but also assimilating technology that actually helps the individual contract professional. And I would say, for instance, something that maybe puts gives every contracting professional their own staff, if you will.
0: This feels like the place where we're going to have to talk about AI, because it always happens, right? When you talk about technology these days, it sounds to me like you're describing a system where the rules and the guidelines are sort of AI powered here. What would be necessary in that kind of technological solution to have so that a contracting officer trusts it and knows that it can rely, knows that that person can rely on the rules that the AI is guiding them through in a contract management system?
1: Sure. I think that, you know, let me describe like Nirvana or the perfect world for a contracting professional in my opinion and from my experience. When you can have, and let's just say generically, whether they're a warranted contracting officer or even a contract specialist, when they can get into a system, and that system, number one, assimilates all of the other business intelligence and business data that is available, and, oh, by the way, is driven by that contract or those contracts that are within those systems. Immediately, that individual also has access to, and let's start at kind of the strategic level of dashboarding and statistics that are typically reserved for senior leadership, right? So there's tangible and intangible things here. Number one, if a contract special can go open up his or her system and now see what the CFO or the most senior acquisition executive cares about and looks at, that's going to change the way they approach their day-to-day job. And there's systems available that do just that. Now they transition to what is their workload for the day. Okay, if they have a system that is able to assimilate all of the obligations and requirements that they just built into any specific contract, now they're going to be able to essentially orchestrate that system or use that system to orchestrate how mission execution is measured. Is it being met? To be able to take proactive measures to help ensure that mission execution or execution is successful, as opposed to relying on, hey, you know, we're going to do a look back and learn from our lessons past to make the next contract better. No. Be in a system where you get to proactively look at all of the activities going on in any given contract so you can influence good behavior on this contract. So then, you know, again, the taxpayer and the warfighter both get exactly what was intended to be gotten out of that contract.
0: So it sounds like you're describing an end-to-end system, maybe a contract lifecycle management, right? So it's not that I'm looking at one particular piece of it. I can see the whole contract end-to-end. How does that change how we think about contract management and whether it becomes sort of core infrastructure or is it something that's setting to the side?
1: Yeah. So interesting. I think if you talk to any contracts person, and you know, I'm guilty as charged there, we've always said, hey, you know, contracts or certainly a contract lifecycle management system should be centerpiece here because every penny from the government contract or industry, every penny earned and every penny spent goes through a contract vehicle. Now, from the federal side, same thing. We ultimately acquire capabilities and solutions. Well, all of what we're asking for and how our tax dollars are spent are regulated, if you will, by whatever is on paper in any given contract. So I believe that as opposed to being kind of supporting cast, we're starting to think of, hey, wait a second, an AI-enabled contract lifecycle management system, this holistic, you know, procure to pay, capture to close, that full lifecycle continuum, that really, in the contracts that create that environment, that really should be or could be considered centerpiece. And then, of course, you know, integrating your finance systems and any other type of systems that you're utilizing. But and then kind of pulling the thread on that even more is that the true, you know, kind of best practice is now to create or have a system whose business intelligence is really where you go to as a single source of that business truth. And that can be on the procurement side or on the revenue generating side. It serves both sides very well.
0: So let's go back to that contracting officer sitting at their desk with a stack of contracts, all complicated, that they're trying to deal with. And they're motivated. They really care about the mission, but they are overwhelmed.
1: Yep.
0: How much does the kind of tools that they're working with, this AI-enabled tool or something like that, how much does that impact whether they decide to stay or whether they decide they have had enough and they're ready to pass that stack of contracts on to someone else?
1: Yeah. So, you know, kind of circling back to the artificial intelligence and what that brings to the table for this environment, just in simple terms, AI in a CLM should be expected to add speed and accuracy to the huge administrative workload that any acquisition and contracts professional face. So I like to say simply that if you can tame that chaos of high volume and high time consumption, and then now give that contracting professional or acquisition professional some relief so they can now focus on the creative, strategic, really focus in on, okay, now that I know that we're going to be able to, or rather I'm going to be able to spend less of my day on this really simple but voluminous administrivia, I can focus on really, you know, these critical pieces of making sure that I have the smartest contracts in place, making sure that we really, you know, talk about, hey, what do we really want out of this requirement? Let's get to know the market better. Let's get to know industry better so we can go ahead and bring to bear some of these technologies that in the past have maybe been left on the table. There's a lot of opportunity for dual use where, you know, there's commercial technologies out there that are just, you know, racing ahead. They weren't built for government use necessarily, but they probably could be applied to government use. And so I guess what I say is that if you can take that, you know, stack of paperwork and, you know, generally stated of that stack of paperwork, probably, you know, 15% of it requires that really rigorous kind of study and decision making by the contracting professional. And so that's the point here. There's no let's replace, you know, a human with the technology. Not at all. Let's bring on the technology to do the things that we know that AI can do and do very well. And then now we can have a really exceptional workforce focus on the things not only that they do better, like you're obligating the government as a warranted contracting officer, you need to be the one making decisions. You know, there shouldn't be AI making award decisions. There's AI assimilating data to make it a little bit easier or a lot easier and more organized for you to ultimately consume that information, not all that data, and then make a really good and well-informed decision.
0: Patrick Hughes is the Senior Director and Industry Advisor for Public Sector at ICERTAS. Patrick, thanks so much for this great discussion today.
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6: My guest today is Nate Fitzgerald, the head of product management for the Enterprise Security Group at Broadcom. Nate, thanks so much for taking the time to join me today.
7: Happy to be here. Thanks.
6: Let me set just a little bit of context for our discussion today. In fiscal 2024, the Cybersecurity and Infrastructure Security Agency issued two emergency directives and two binding operational directives. The National Security Agency issued eight emergency directives and three binding operational directives for national security systems. For example, CISA's most recent BOD came in December when it told civilian agencies to take steps to secure cloud services. CISA wrote malicious threat actors have increasingly targeted cloud environments and evolved tactics to gain initial cloud access. In recent cybersecurity incidents, the improper configuration of security controls in cloud environments introduced substantial risk and resulted in actual compromises. While NSA's EOD and BODs are necessarily public, the agency warned both intelligence agencies, military services, Defense Department agencies, and critical infrastructure providers to take additional steps to protect themselves from nation-state attacks, particularly those using living-off-the-land techniques. Additionally, NSA offered 10 ways for agencies to keep their cloud services secure. Both the alerts, the best practices, demonstrate no matter how much agencies depend on cloud services, their responsibility to secure their data and their systems must remain at the forefront of their cybersecurity strategies. And most agencies are not going to go all in on cloud. They're going to have tools and cybersecurity capabilities that are going to be on-premise as well. So how to continue to stay ahead of this ever-evolving cyber threat landscape? Well, that's where Nate Fitzgerald from Broadcom comes in. So, Nate, I hit a couple trends, but what are you starting to see? What are some of those big trends you are seeing in around cybersecurity?
7: Yeah, those are definitely trends. There's definitely a lot of concern around being fully dependent on cloud, I would say. And I am seeing some pullback on what used to be a pure cloud aspiration that organizations had. And I think there's now a desire to start thinking about how do we kind of pull that back a bit. It's not an entirely a complete pullback, but it's how do we get away from a 100% dependence on cloud only. And so in some cases, that means going from a pure cloud aspiration or goal and pulling that into more of a hybrid posture so that if the cloud weren't there on a rainy day or what have you, there's still something that is hands-on that is controlled by the organization in their own data centers that they can fall back to. So that's definitely a thing. The other thing that I see a lot of is just sort of budget pressure and staff reduction pressure. Primarily, I see this being targeted for FY26. So this is what we're anticipating. I think this means that niche vendors are going to be kind of in the spotlight in a negative way. And I think there's going to be sort of a trend towards buying suites. So vendors that specialize in multiple functional areas, multiple control points offered within a single suite or bundle. And that those are opportunities, I think, that the industry has. And that I think the pressure will be there to kind of get away from niche vendors because those tend to be the most expensive vendors, even though, yes, they often are the best of breed. That sort of run to best of suite, I think, is definitely going to be another trend that we're going to see more traction on.
6: Let's start with that first one, the fully dependent on cloud. So most agencies, and I think there's a handful you could point to, are not going to be only in cloud. They're always going to have those data centers. Are you seeing that agencies are trying to kind of set it and forget it too much now? Or what do you mean by they got to maybe pull that back a little bit?
7: Well, it was almost for a while, especially during the pandemic, that cloud was almost a sign. It was almost a fashion thing. It was almost beyond practicality, the pressure and the desire to move, whether it was security applications or just, you know, random applications within the organization to the cloud. And now we're seeing, I think, a look back, and it's much more of a measured approach now rather than, you know, we have to do this. I think the question now is this original goal, the correct goal in the world that we have today. The world that we have today is vastly different than the world that we had 3 to 5 years ago. I think the cloud was a lot safer 3 to 5 years ago, frankly, as an objective. Now, I think there's a lot more questions. You know, there's a study that we did to measure the increase in data sovereignty regulations, and it's increased by an average of 10 per year globally over the last 10 years. So it used to be a lot easier to put your infrastructure in a cloud. With these increase in data sovereignty laws, some of which are, you know, in the U.S. and some of which are outside of the U.S., but there's a lot of them. Now, that's not as simple as a decision as it used to be, if that makes sense.
6: So data sovereignty versus cybersecurity, is the change in kind of that idea of cloud less about it's not secure, quote unquote, and, you know, but more about just the challenges and the complexity of using cloud? That's what has really increased.
7: Cloud has always been difficult from a migratory perspective. The cost of getting there is almost always higher than organizations anticipate. It always takes a lot longer. And so there's a lot of hidden costs just with the transformation itself. I think the data sovereignty laws add that extra layer of complexity, whether it's data sovereignty or just general compliance. It adds additional requirements that likely were not there when the cloud transformation began. And so it's almost like a rug pull. It's almost like they moved the goalpost mid-transformation. And so a lot of organizations have struggled with that. And that's one of the reasons, you know, along with budget and other things, you know, I'll get into budget a little bit. I think cloud was often marketed in the early days as a cost saver. I don't think that's what cloud is. I think cloud is kind of like the convenience store. It actually comes at a premium. You have to remember that you're offloading your entire operational infrastructure costs to somebody else. And yes, they'll likely be more efficient at that than you were, because they're servicing multiple organizations, but that doesn't mean that you're going to be getting a great bargain by doing that. There's a cost to doing that. So cloud is not necessarily less expensive. In fact, I think it's often more expensive. Now, it can do things that you can't do with on-premises technology. So there are some big benefits like the elasticity. There's some functionality, in fact, that we built into our cloud products that we just can't do with our appliance products. But it's important to note that we continue to invest in both, because we see this reality that cloud doesn't solve all the problems for all companies and organizations in all situations. Hybrid is definitely still a very important component, and actually just published a blog on this. And basically the title of the blog says it all. You know, large enterprises, it's time to hedge your bets against pure cloud goals. It's time to make sure that you have a backup plan in case the cloud's not there when you need it the most.
6: I've heard that over the years that people, especially agencies, learned, hey, this cloud thing is not necessarily going to be cheaper, but it will be better, it will be faster, it will be easier. Now it sounds like to me you're saying it still may be better, and it still may be faster, but not necessarily even easier these days because of these regulatory and other changes like data sovereignty. Generally speaking, agencies will still get better security in the cloud, or even if that's still potentially coming into question.
7: I think where the cloud can really help organizations out and where it's a good trade-off is when it comes to talent acquisition and then maintaining your talent pool who has to operate the equipment and the software. Because it's not just about cost. If you deploy something on-premises, you've got to hire somebody to run it. And the other piece that I see, which is definitely a trend that we could add to the trends list that we talked about earlier, is that talent acquisition is getting tougher. You know, I think for a very long time, there's been a shortage of cybersecurity workers in the industry in general. And so it's been consistently over many years difficult to hire the talent that you need in-house. And so the cloud does represent an outsourcing of a lot of that. And so it does offer a path to getting perhaps what may be better security outcomes because you're outsourcing it to what should be an expert firm to help you out. Obviously, there's exceptions to that, right? Some organizations just can't tolerate the more, we'll call cloud just slightly more generic. There's usually a little less granularity in cloud products because it's difficult to implement policy granularity in multi-tenant environments. This is part of the architectures that we deal with. But some of those trade-offs are worth it, sometimes they're not. So there's no hard rule, but that's my guidance, is to take into account, like, what is your tolerance level for outages? What is what are your cost problems going to be next year, if any? And then what is your ability to recruit and retain talent? Those are all important factors in making your decisions about your cloud future. I think it definitely plays a role in every organization. Exactly what role is really important to scrutinize.
6: As agencies see their budgets being reduced, as agencies see their workforces being reduced, that plays a bigger role. Do we have the right people, enough people to really manage that? Let's talk budgets. You brought that up several times. Agencies are definitely prepping for smaller budgets in 2026 as Congress goes through their process this summer. Talk a little bit about what agencies start to consider. You mentioned best of breed suite products versus best of breed single one-off products.
7: Yeah, we see the same questions in the private sector. If someone's anticipating, you know, if a CISO is anticipating budget reductions coming from their CEO and their board, one of the first things they're going to do, rather than go and look at, you know, cutting back headcount or, they don't want to certainly compromise security outcomes. So one of the first things they'll do is look for best of breed vendors who charge a premium. And those are all over the industry. There's plenty of examples of best of breed vendors who essentially do one major area of the security stack. And they may have multiple products, but essentially they cover, you know, one area, or maybe they cover like one and a half or two areas, but they're not a broad vendor. And so those are the vendors that you can go and say, okay, this best of breed technology is useful, but is a suite version of this? Or so can I go to another vendor that offers other products and other control points and capabilities, as well as this one that I currently have in a niche vendor? And it's good enough. It may not have every single feature or capability that I want, but it still checks the box and overall offers a lower cost. So basically, is it a way that I can have my cake and eat it too, more or less? And so that's what the suite vendors offer. Now, if you look at, you know, what's an example of this happening in the real world, Microsoft has probably been the biggest beneficiary of the best of suite buyer trend, because Microsoft offers what many consider good enough security, along with the productivity suite tools in a bundle, essentially, right? They have many bundles that organizations can purchase. And so it is a cost savings path. Now, many organizations say that level of security is not good enough. I'm not here to judge that. I'm just saying that is an example of suite buyer behavior that we've seen pervasively throughout both federal and private sector.
6: You definitely saw some of that with the Defense Department and this idea of Microsoft Defender and this push to use it. I know several vendors over the last few years have raised their hand and said, hey, hold on. I'm not sure we want to go in that direction. So I think that's a great point and a great trend. At the same time, Do you see agencies also needing to rationalize their suite of tools? At one point, maybe if their budgets are getting cut, do we need to pay for everything? Can we do more with what we have already versus buying something new? Is that also something you're starting to hear folks talk more about?
7: Absolutely. Most of these organizations have what we call shelfware, which is something that's licensed. You own the license, but you're not necessarily using it because you may own a suite license, but you're not actually using more than one capability in that suite. And so again, that's where the niche vendor may get kicked out effectively, and more of the suite absorbed or adopted that wasn't adopted before but owned. This is something that we see a lot actually with the Symantec and Carbon Black portfolio, because we are very broad. So we have endpoint security, we have endpoint detection and response, EDR, we have network security products, as well as data protection products like DLP. So even at Symantec, there are instances where customers have purchased the entire portfolio. They may not deploy it. So we do expect in the next year or two an increase in the number of customers who deploy more than one of those areas that I just talked about, as opposed to just one of them. So it might be an endpoint customer who then says, I can now use the network products that I also own from Symantec, and I can adopt that product using the existing endpoint agent that's already installed on my endpoints, and not only save money paying a niche vendor for that network product, but I can also reduce my overhead running my endpoints, because now I'm down to one less agent in the process. So the suite vendors not only offer bundle pricing advantages, but there can be technological overhead advantages as well over the long haul, or the long term of that contract, and just reduced overhead. The other trend that kind of plays into this is fewer control planes. So if I go buy 10 different products, it's very likely that those 10 different niche products would come with 10 different control planes. So I've got to have my team run 10 different, log on to 10 different consoles, configure those independently, et cetera. And they don't talk to one another. Typically, they don't work alongside one another. So the suite vendors like us also offer advantages in that these products actually integrate with one another easily. So if you buy a DLP product from us, those DLP rules can be applied to your network flows, your endpoints, as well, on-prem and cloud with just one single DLP policy. So there's some big overhead advantages in the long run as well.
6: And while doing some research, I saw that both your endpoint security complete package and your Carbon Black Cloud got SE Labs, a AAA rating. So obviously, that's good news for you all. You may need to tell us what that actually means, but according to your blog post, it was awesome. So we'll let you just say thank you, and then we're going to go to a quick break, Nate, and we'll come back, and then we'll continue our conversation. So congratulations on that.
7: Yeah, thank you. Yeah, appreciate it.
6: All right, and when we come back, we'll talk a little bit more about why that matters. First, we'll take a quick break. You're listening to the discussion, Innovation in Government, sponsored by Carahsoft on Federal News Network.
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6: Welcome back. 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I'm your host, Jason Miller. My guest today is Nate Fitzgerald, the head of product management for the Enterprise Security Group at Broadcom. Nate, we talked a little bit about budgets and some trends going on across the government, including this idea of best-of-breed suite tools. At the same time that all this is happening, the cyber criminals aren't taking time off. They're not hanging back. They're not waiting for the Congress to pass a budget. They're still coming at agencies full bore. What are some of those other trends you're seeing about how can agencies be best prepared to deal with attacks when they happen? Because it's no longer if.
7: I think the most interesting and probably the scariest things that we're seeing, especially from nation state actors, which are the most capable actors that are out there, is the trend to attack actually lower on the supply chain. And it's really interesting to think about what that means in the federal space. In the private sector, it may mean really small organizations who have less security budgets, smaller security budgets, they have fewer dedicated security practitioners. They're just spending less time and effort on the problem. And so it's a soft target. And I think the same applies to the federal government. There's definitely a network of contractors and suppliers to the federal government. that likely have higher standards than the private sector. But if you get small enough in that chain of vendors, you're going to find soft targets there as well. And so there's definitely been an uptick in interest for nation state actors in that segment because it's easier to attack. You know, the largest agencies spend a lot of money and have a lot of resources to address these problems. These smaller companies just don't have that. One of the goals that we have actually is what we call enterprise-grade security for all. It's one of our new initiatives. And because we are so heavy in the federal space and we're heavy in the banking and finance space, this is a concern that comes to us a lot. It's, so, okay, great, you've helped us out. What about the companies that we rely on that can almost act like, in some ways, a backdoor? And so one of the things that we're trying to do is make our technology easier to consume in a smaller organization that doesn't have folks that are like lifelong cybersecurity practitioners running the show, right? So that's a challenge. That means that's a very special, actually, design challenge that we have to take on here in the product management org. But that's something that we're very interested in. Our customers are very interested in as well. So that's another trend that I think is incredibly important to pay attention to.
6: And the reason why this matters so much is not just the supply chain side of it, which we could go into, but it's to ensure that agencies and or the organizations, the businesses that do business can continue along no matter what's happening in the cyber world. When the cyber criminals attack, if you get hit with ransomware or you are just getting denial of service attacks, how do you keep that business continuity going? Talk a little bit about what you're seeing in terms of this push for better, more advanced business continuity plans.
7: Yeah, we have heard from our U.S.-based financial customers increased regulatory pressure for redundancy in their cloud operations. Also, you know, as a side note, in Europe, the DORA regulations are mandating, you know, some cases where cloud has to be redundant. You can't just rely on a single cloud vendor. And there's good reason for this, right? So that there can be cloud outages for a variety of reasons. They can be caused by malicious actors, nation states, or just, you know, organized crime and botnets can take out large online assets. And it happens a couple of times per year. We see the headlines. It can also just be good old fashioned, you know, operational outages. Nothing nefarious. It's just, you know, sometimes you have quote unquote rainy days on the internet. And so both are good reasons, as well as just common sense, to have a backup plan. And for cloud security products like our cloud proxy, one of the questions that I think everyone should ask themselves because of this risk is, you know, what is a good backup plan? Should I back up a cloud vendor with another cloud vendor? You know, there's some interesting questions there. Could a major cloud outage cause a run on the bank type of situation where even the backup cloud vendor has trouble handling the load because the other cloud vendor is out, right? So it's a very worthwhile and interesting question. Is on-premises, therefore, a better backup plan? And again, this is one of the reasons why we give our customers choices, because we do believe that the answer is not obvious for every organization what the right play is. It could be that a cloud vendor backing up another cloud vendor is appropriate for some scenarios that can be imagined. And there's probably some scenarios where it's not appropriate and you just need good old-fashioned on-prem hardware to get you by the bad weather day, so to speak.
6: One of the challenges with the on-prem backup, of course, is you need more of a, we'll call it an MVP, right? Minimal viable product to keep you going, because you can't have the entire size of the cloud that you're using, you know, in AWS or Microsoft Azure or Google or Oracle in your data center. Otherwise, you're not only not saving money, you're spending a whole lot of money. So are you just here, okay, what's the minimum viable product we need as an organization to keep going? Is that the right question they should be asking?
7: I agree. Yeah. MVP is always a discussion. You know, as a product manager, it's always critical to identify your MVP, especially if you're budget constrained and you're concerned about, you know, overspending in 2026. So yeah, that's absolutely where I would start. And I would absolutely encourage organizations, rather than do nothing, because you can't do, you know, if your explanation for doing nothing is we can't do 100% of what we do in the cloud on-prem, I would say definitely don't take that line. Let's say what's good enough to get us by. So if our cloud were to completely go down, what are the MVP requirements that would keep this organization and its mission critical activities moving along until that cloud system recovers? You know, what is that worst case? What is the viable worst case scenario on the cloud side? You know, it's kind of like the home generator scenario. How much gas do you need for the home generator? Is it an hour's worth of gas or is it 3 days worth of gas? It's that same sort of thought process and conversation. But I love what you're saying, and that's absolutely what I recommend to customers when I'm talking to them. Identify your MVPs, your mission critical things. This is standard risk assessment stuff that, you know, any federal agency or, you know, large financial organization should be accustomed to and may have already identified those things. Those are the things you target first. And then, you know, if you have the luxury of going further, go further.
6: I was actually going to ask that question, how are agencies doing around that risk management? Because we've been talking about risk management for a long time, especially when you talk about cybersecurity. It sounds to me like they are asking the right questions and bringing this to your attention.
7: They definitely are. I think that the way I would describe it right now is, I think it's more of an information collection phase right now. Again, I think we'll see roadmap action. We'll see roadmaps change very quickly. And the 2026 will probably be where a lot of this starts to get operationalized when those budgets kick in. But this is definitely something that's top of mind. I think it's a bit of a curveball for budgets because, you know, to kind of allude to our earlier conversation, if your assumption was that cloud was going to make things cheaper, which is, I think we agree that's probably not the right assumption, but maybe that was an assumption. And now someone walks in and says, hey, I've got an idea. We're going to need to buy a second cloud to back up the one we just bought. Certainly, that's not going to, you know, go over super well. So I think there needs to be, you know, some balance and consideration for the budget impact of this curveball, which is business continuity. And so, yeah, that's definitely a conversation that has to be grappled with internally in the org.
6: Nate, we talked a lot about budget. We talked about the need for continuity, risk management. We know cyber criminals continue to hit agencies. What are some of those innovations, evolutions you're seeing that really can help agencies as this tight budget environment continues to evolve?
7: You know, apart from the suite trend, the suite recommendation, I think there's a real opportunity to double down on data governance. One of our strongest areas in our portfolio is with data leakage protection and the surrounding areas of technology there. And it's, you know, with the era of AI, where we've really seen a lot of customer demand is how do we safely adopt AI, right? So I think customers are now convinced that there's some value. And I think as potentially overhyped as AI is and how inundated we are with AI press, I think the expectation and the belief is, even among the more cynical participants, you know, in the business, that AI does offer real value. It's a useful tool and it's going to get better. How much better, we don't know yet. But even the most cynical are figuring out how to embrace it. And I think that says something. So, you know, the best way to embrace AI is on your terms. So make sure that you're evaluating which tools offer the most privacy. How do you adopt AI without compromising your information and, you know, in a third-party cloud? That's, you know, definitely a top of mind. Then do you have the capabilities to inspect the queries and the responses to the AI chatbots themselves and the AI tools themselves? So it's more like, once you do decide what to trust, which AI tools to trust, then you need to figure out how you verify that your trust is warranted and that your information is secure. In many ways, to cybersecurity professionals, AI is, you know, quote unquote, just another way for data to leak out. But it's a very powerful way for data to leak out. You know, imagine running it's almost like a super powered search engine within your organization that's sort of gobbling up, you know, human knowledge at a massive rate. And it's able to then spit back out that knowledge in a very articulate way in an instant. Like, there's a lot of power there that can be very good. That power can also be used very nefariously. So it's important to embrace that technology. Yes, do not sit on the sidelines, but embrace it on your terms.
6: Nate, I thought we were going to get through our entire conversation without those two letters being mentioned, AI, but we almost did it. And
7: impossible.
6: I did enjoy the perspective you brought. Like, it has some value, understand what it is. Trust and verify it before you just jump in with both feet. And speaking of that, we are just about out of time for our discussion. So what's the big takeaway you want to make sure folks are left with? Cloud, good, not everything, but what's the one message you want to make sure folks get?
7: I think the best advice that I can give from my insights in the industry and the conversations I have every day is that strong fundamentals still do the heavy lifting of the cybersecurity world. And sometimes these aren't like the most interesting topics or considered the sexiest topics. Like, you know, AI is considered a very, you know, interesting and, you know, metaphorically, you know, sexy topic. But strong fundamentals at the end of the day are what deliver results day after day, year after year. Technologies on the endpoint are detection technologies, data leakage protection technologies, and network security technologies, multi-layer defense. These are the things that deliver the most value year after year. And there are a lot of shiny objects waved at us over time. Those shiny objects, most of the time, 3 to 5 years out, are at best features built into these fundamental products that I'm talking about. So I think the best advice that I can leave is make sure that your fundamentals are rock solid. Make sure those MVP postures are solid before you go chasing the shiny objects.
6: It's so easy to chase the shiny objects like AI because that's what folks talk about, folks are excited about, but you're right. I mean, a lot of it is remember the top 20 basic cybersecurity controls, you implement these, you can keep yourself safe 80 to 90% of the time. That's still true today. Unfortunately for us, we're out of time. So let me thank my guest. Nate Fitzgerald is the head of product management for the Enterprise Security Group at Broadcom. Nate, thanks so much for taking the time today. I really much enjoyed our conversation.
7: Thank you, Jason. Appreciate being here. Thanks.
6: I'm Jason Miller, and you've been listening to the discussion Innovation in Government, sponsored by Carahsoft on Federal News Network. 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
12: From ABC News, I'm Chuck Severson. There's movement, at least of people, certain government-approved types, amid the stalled Iran-U.S. talks. To Switzerland, where talks were postponed yesterday, is where special U.S. diplomat Steve Witkoff is headed. And the president's son-in-law, Jared Kushner, is expected to join him. U.S. officials say Iran is sending delegates to Switzerland as well, but no word what's going to happen or when. The Iran situation is still affecting gasoline prices. More oil tankers are reported getting through the Strait of Hormuz. ABC's Andrew Dimbert.
13: Analysts expect prices to continue easing heading into the 4th of July holiday and potentially through the rest of summer as oil markets respond to the reopening of the Strait of Hormuz and falling crude prices. But any relief at the pump is likely to come gradually. That's because stations are often selling fuel they bought days or even weeks ago at higher prices.
12: In several states, Gas Buddy says the average price is still over $4.20 per gallon. The latest Israel-Lebanon ceasefire has Lebanese civil defense saying Israel and its drone and missiles have killed 16 people with 12 others wounded. Amid cleanup from violent storms, flash flooding emergencies and watches continue across parts of the South. In the plains, destructive wind, large hail, and tornadoes possible today. Highway shootings of five people in Kansas City with one dead lead the FBI to offer a $25,000 reward for the arrest of Oscar Sanchez Munoz, suspected gunman. Nine people in critical condition after a collision between two passenger trains in central England. The driver of one of the locomotives was killed, police said. ABC's Marcus Moore.
14: One passenger describing the chaos and telling UK media he thought a terrorist attack happened. Others said it was sudden, there was no warning and no braking before the crash. And we saw a massive emergency response unfolding with ambulances and helicopters used to take survivors to area hospitals.
12: ABC's Marcus Moore. 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
33: Today my guest on Off the Shelf is Soraya Correa. Soraya is the President and Chief Executive Officer for the National Industries of the Blind, and someone I've known for like, how many? It's like 30 years, maybe? We're aging ourselves here, Soraya. but great to see you. Welcome to the show. Thanks for joining us.
34: Oh, thank you for having me. It's such a pleasure to see you again, Roger, and to have the opportunity to chat with you today.
33: All right, great. Thanks. And what I wanted to do, in prep for the show is just to give some context to NIB, but also Ability One. I mean, I know lots of people in the procurement world hear the term Ability One. You know, they know that it has something to do with certain, like essentially the same items or, you know, those kind of things, but they don't really know what the mission is. So I thought we could start the show by just talking about Ability One, its mission, a little bit of its history, and then, you know, transition into NIB and your role there, but also its mission. So Soraya, with that long introduction, please, what is Ability One?
34: Well, thank you, Roger, and thank you again for this great opportunity to talk a little bit about our program. So Ability One is a program that's been around since 1938, and the purpose of the program is really to create jobs and provide opportunities for individuals who are blind or have significant disabilities. The program was originally started, like I said, in 1938 with the passage of the Javis-Wagner-O'Day Act, and that's all I'm going to say about regulatory stuff.
33: That's good.
34: And it was modified in 1971 to include other disabilities. So we originally started out, you know, with blind and visually impaired.

0: independence, that dignity of having a job and the ability to work. And, you know, I have to share with you, it is about American workers and domestic products and services that we produce.
1: Yeah. The program too, as I understand it, so like it trains folks, it gives them these opportunities, and then folks do transition to other employment opportunities in the private sector, which is, that's all, you know, like you want to create success for people. And also, don't you all use new technologies and things almost cutting edge things that to support the visually impaired and help them do their job and be very efficient, comparable to any, worker in any job. Is that something else you do?
0: Yeah, let me tell you a little bit about the structure of the program. So how Ability One program is structured, there's a small federal government office at Office of Management and Budget, which is the Ability One program office. It is led by a commission that consists of private sector individuals as well as federal government officers. And the way the program is structured, you have this Ability One program office, and then there are two what we call central nonprofit agencies. National Industries for the Blind is one, and Source America is the other one. Source America deals with other disabilities. National Industries for the Blind deals with individuals who are blind or visually impaired. Between the two of us, we provide products and services to the federal government. Source America does primarily services. They're a little bit larger. They have approximately 350 associated nonprofit agencies. Those are the organizations that actually do the work under the contracts. We have about 100, of which 58 are what we call producing agencies, meaning they have manufacturing facilities and hold federal contracts working with the federal government. So this is the two-tiered structure that we have. Okay. We're called central nonprofit agencies. So that's kind of how we're structured. Both of us provide all manners of services for individuals who are blind or visually impaired or have disabilities, but also to support our nonprofit agencies, because many of our nonprofit agencies have been around forever. They're folks that provide services within their community to support people with disabilities. So I'm going to focus now on the nonprofit agencies that support us. They provide all manner of services, community services, to help people in their community who are blind or visually impaired. That's for people from infancy till death, let's say it that way, right? Because a lot of times people become blind later in life due to diseases or other problems, and so they have to learn to adapt to blindness. They provide these kinds of services. And how they support those services is through the work that they do for the federal government. So we use all manner, we do manufacturing like anybody else, believe it or not. Just that we have people on the line working alongside sighted people who are blind, and we create tools and we use technology and we provide engineering services to design the jobs so when a person who is blind or visually impaired can do it. So I'm gonna give you the best example I can give you. I can't sew worth a damn, okay? I have people making uniforms for our military. They actually sew those uniforms, they cut the cloth, they put the buttons and the zippers and all that good stuff on it. People who are completely blind can do that work through technology and through the tools and aids that we provide.
1: Well, that's amazing. As you're describing that, at some point, because everybody talks about AI, right? At some point, AI will probably play a role in assisting the visually impaired and in these type of situations.
0: It does already?
1: Yeah.
0: There are a lot of tools that have been developed and are continually being enhanced where AI gives you the opportunity to kind of give vision to the people who are visually impaired. It can tell them, what the equipment is doing, how the equipment is operating. I've seen individuals who are visually impaired operating huge machinery because the system talks to them. It gives them information back. That's AI. That's the technologies that are being used. So I think it's a game changer. I think AI is a game changer all across the board. Yes, there are risks associated with AI, and we have to manage those risks. And I can get into a whole discussion about that from the procurement side. But I think AI is a real game changer. And, as technologies advance, we keep creating opportunities, and it gets better. And we just have to educate people that blindness and disability doesn't mean inability. I think that's extremely important because sometimes people misunderstand that. They think that because you're blind or visually impaired, you can't do certain things, or because you have a disability, you can't do certain things. And that's really not the case, as has been proven through this program.
1: And, you touched on all the

0: of a number of different organizations out there that do the manufacturing. Can you sort of describe, they're located like all over the country.
1: Let me give you some numbers. The Ability One program as a whole employs about 41,000 people nationwide. We're located, when you look at our nonprofit agencies, both Ability One, both Source America and National Industries for the Blind, we're at about 1,000 locations. We have over 400 nonprofit agencies, the two of us combined, and we support over 40 federal agencies. 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We're probably about 80% product, 20% service. We are located, again, across the country. We employ about 4,800 people at any given time, including 435 veterans. We pay about $174 million in wages and benefits, and we provide rehabilitation services to more than 92,000 people. We are, like I said, we're located probably about 40 states across the country, if you look at us. And we work in partnership, by the way. Source America and NIB also partners on several contracts.
0: Yeah, and so, Soraya, we're up on the break. And that's a good. This is a good place to stop. And in the next segment, we'll continue to talk about the National Industries for the Blind, the role it plays, its mission, and in particular, I'd be interested to see how, you know, we can talk how you work with contractors and as to serve as your distributor in many cases and providing product and just how that all works as well in the context of federal procurement. My guest today is Soraya Correa. She is the president and chief executive officer for the National Industries for the Blind. I'm Roger Waldron, and you're listening to Off the Shelf on Federal News Network.
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0: Welcome back to Off the Shelf on Federal News Network. I'm Roger Waldron. My guest today is Soraya Correa. She is the President and Chief Executive Officer for the National Industries for the Blind. We're talking about the NIB mission, how it supports the visually impaired, and its role in procurement. And I think, but the first place, you know, one of the things that caught my attention when, you know, we talked about, you know, the organization, Ability One and NIB, in the first segment, you talk a lot about manufacturing and producing products that are purchased by the federal customer. Can you, you know, expand on that a little bit? What, you know, what are you doing there? You know, are these things made in America? I'd just be interested in that.
1: So we manufacture all forms of products. We make office products. If you remember the U.S. government pen, you know, the ballpoint
0: yes.
1: pen?
0: Oh, I had many of those.
1: The Skillcraft brand is our brand. That's our brand for our products and our services that we sell. We produce, like I said, all kinds of office products from paper, pens, tape, post-it notes, you name it, we make those things. We also do non-chemical janitorial sanitation products like brooms and mops. In fact, that's how the program actually started. Today, we build machinery, equipment. We make aircraft parts. We do all kinds of machining. And we do a little bit of IT as well. And then we provide services as well. Contract management support is a large area of services for us. We also do document destruction, etc. But on the manufacturing side, which is the predominance of our business, our manufacturing facilities look like any other manufacturing facilities. The difference is that we have blind people on the line. We have individuals on the line who may be blind, visually impaired, or have other disabilities. That's really the only difference between us and other manufacturers. We produce American products. We're very focused on making sure that we have domestic supply chains wherever feasible. We make PPE, for example. We are making sure that we make PPE in America. So our goal is always to meet the needs of the federal government through the products and services that we make and sell. And we sell in all forms. We have contracts direct with the federal government. We partner with companies out there. So sometimes we're a subcontractor or they're a subcontractor to us to fulfill a government contract. We sell through distribution, through mass distributors. We sell through wholesalers. Anybody can buy our products. We also sell commercially, by the way. I do want to point that out, that our products are sold both commercially and through the federal government, as well as through state and local governments.
0: All right. So is your biggest channel, in the context of, let's talk about manufacturing again a little bit first, and just in terms of that, you know, I assume you guys are partnering with other companies who either provide you product components in some cases, perhaps, like they're domestically made or whatever. And so you have a series of business relationships across the country. Like you mentioned, all the different states you're in. So that's part of the contribution to, you know, the economy that your organization makes as well. Is that fair?
1: That is correct. Our work is not just us selling directly to the government. We partner with other organizations and companies to support the government, whether federal, state, or local, also to support commercial entities. We will, as I mentioned before, we will either be a subcontractor or they can be a subcontractor to us. It just depends on the nature of the work. Sometimes they're just suppliers to us. And sometimes there are distributors or wholesalers. So we have all forms of relationships, just like any other manufacturing organization out there. The only difference between us and others is that we make it a point to try to employ people who are either blind, visually impaired, or have other disabilities.
0: Yeah. And with regard to the channels, is it fair? Is the Schedules program, the GSA's programs, is that your biggest channel, or how diversified? You mentioned several different channels. You go direct in some cases. You go through resellers or distributors, and you do sell commercially. You know, it sounds like a pretty diversified, supply chain or just set of channels, which makes sense. It's good business sense. Can you talk about how that sort of who's on first and, which ones are, maybe which ones are the most, I don't want to get, challenging, in the context of the regulatory environment and that sort of thing.
1: Sure. So it's always challenging when you're selling to the government through different channels. So you want to make sure that, you're in all the right channels, because especially today, government buying is much more diverse than perhaps when you and I first started, right? You'd have to purchase and you have kinds of programs. So we try to engage in all the programs. So to give you an example, GSA has the Commercial Platforms Program. We're a part of that channel, right? We supply products and services to the companies that are on there. Many of them sell our products. You have the multiple award schedules. We have multiple award schedules. Our NPAs, our nonprofit agencies, have multiple award schedules, but we also sell to people that are on the multiple award schedules to supply products. So we try to be as flexible and open as we can and use all the channels that are available, because again, our goal is to get our products out there, especially our Skillcraft products, and make sure that we're selling as much product as possible, because products translate to jobs. That's the most important message that I can give to people. A lot of people think about sales and revenue and stuff like that, and we think about those things as well. But for us, it's about making products, because those create jobs. They create opportunities for people to work, people who might not otherwise have a job.
0: Yeah. You're investing back in the organization and the people. Can I
1: a statistic with you? There was a study done back fiscal year 23, Source America and NIB participated. Mathematica, I think, did the study, and you can actually look it up online. For every dollar spent in our program, we're saving the government $2.66, because if folks are working in our program, then they're not totally relying on government benefits, and they're contributing back. They become taxpayers, right? They buy homes. They send their kids to school. So this is a program that really pays for itself when you think about it.
0: Yeah, that's a great point. I hadn't thought of that. That is a great point. So is the Department of War your biggest customer through all these channels? Yeah, I would think so.
1: Yeah. The Department of War is our largest. GSA, VA. We sell across, numerous federal agencies, but I would say that when you think about the largest customers that we have, really it's GSA, Department of War, and I'm going to say third is probably VA, but I would have to double check myself on that one.
0: Yeah. So in the Department of War, are you going through GSA contracts or DLA contracts or both, or how does it work?
1: See all of the above. Yeah, we work through DLA. DLA is a huge customer of ours. We have an excellent relationship with them. Great organization, very supportive of the program. So we work through DLA, but we do sell through GSA to the Department of War, and we have contracts direct. Another part of our program that we have for the Department of War, we have what are called base supply centers. These are like stores that you can go in and buy the products and services that we sell, the products that we sell. So whether it's uniforms, office equipment, et cetera, these are stores that are typically set up at bases, government locations. There are a few of them in civilian locations as well. But it helps for people, they can actually go to the store if they're on base and just go buy there, so they don't have to necessarily, enter into a contract or what have you. And the other thing that does, it helps for consistency and uniformity of the buy, obviously, because we're stocking in the store what that base wants us to have stocked in the store.
0: Right. Yeah. And that's an interesting. So how many of those stores do you have?
1: We have about 165, if I'm not mistaken, nationwide.
0: Mm-hmm. Okay. And I assume the folks working at them are blind or visually impaired as well.
1: They're blind or visually impaired. Typically, we have staff at the store that are blind or visually impaired, and they are at the front, you know, in the front of the store helping customers, sure. but also sometimes stocking the warehouse. And then we have blind and visually impaired working in the background, the folks that actually order the products and services to stock the shelves. And we buy from each other, right? Source America buys from us. We buy from our nonprofit agencies to stock those stores, as well as sometimes selling other products if they're not, you know, if we don't make it, we can sell other products there.
0: Sure. So, Soraya, we're up on the break. When we come back, I want to finish up our conversation on Ability One and National Industries for the Blind. I'm just asking you some sort of personal questions, like what drew you to the organization, how you got there, and your initial impression, just what you've learned about it in the 2 years, a little over 2 years you've been there. My guest today is Soraya Correa. She is the President and Chief Executive Officer for the National Industries for the Blind. I'm Roger Waldron, and you're listening to Off the Shelf on Federal News Network.
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0: Welcome back to Off the Shelf on Federal News Network. I'm Roger Waldron. My guest today is Soraya Correa. She is the President and Chief Executive Officer for the National Industries for the Blind. Soraya, I want to finish up, you know, our discussion on your organization and Ability One as a whole by just, you know, I guess getting a little personal and just, you know, clearly from our discussion, the enthusiasm that you bring to the job, you know, and your knowledge and the information, all that you impart, there's a passion there. I just kind of like, what attracted you to, you know, to take the reins of NIB? And you could talk about that a little bit. And then I want to turn to some policy issues because I know you love policy and procurement. We talked about the Revolutionary FAR overhaul. But first, just, you know, what brought you, what attracted you to NIB, and what are some of your, you know, impressions or what you've gotten out of it and learned about yourself and about the organization since joining? It's like a little over 2 years ago, right? March of 2024. Yeah.
1: Yeah. So first of all, thank you. That's like such a great question. Because, you know, I retired from federal service July 2021, over 40 years of service. My passion has always been about service, about helping others, about contributing, if you will, to our society, making our government better. I was certainly familiar with this program, and I was actually working at the National Contract Management Association, and it was a headhunter that called me and told me about this position and asked me if I would be interested. And, you know, at first, I wasn't sure that I really want to do it, you know, take on more work. I just retired. But as soon as I went to the interview and started talking to the people and really got to learn about the program from the other side, right? I knew the government side of this program. I really didn't know how the inner workings of the program. And as soon as I started learning and just meeting the folks involved, their passion, their commitment, it really sold me. And I, you know, when they offered me the job, I could not resist. And I will tell you, I feel like it's an honor and a privilege every day to walk into the office. I'm surrounded by people who are very passionate about this program, who really care about supporting individuals who are blind or visually impaired. It is about the partnerships that we create and seeing that satisfaction in people's faces. And I mentioned earlier that we have approximately 58 producing nonprofit agencies across the country. These are our manufacturing and services organizations. I've visited probably about 36 of them in the 2 years that I've been here. And every one of them is similar, but yet very different. And I get to talk to the employees. And I'm going to tell you, when you hear their personal stories, it tells me I'm doing the right thing, that this is the right place to be. And if I can infuse this passion and enthusiasm in others, in the people who are, you know, buying and selling for the government, God, boy, my job will have been done. Because I just think it's so good to help others. So, you know, that's my passion.
0: Yeah. So I have to ask you, too, I think, you know, like, you know, this age, like I said, I mentioned, we've known each other for like at least 30 years. You had 40 years of government service. You worked at GSA. That's where we met. NASA, DHS. You know, you were the chief procurement officer at DHS for many years, like 2011, I think you started, until your retirement. So I would imagine that all that experience, all those connections mm-hmm. and people are important, have served you well in this role.
1: Oh, yeah, they have. And my knowledge and understanding of how the federal government works is beneficial in this role, because I understand what are the right things to pursue, what are good approaches to pursue. And look, our world has changed quite a bit, you know, from when I was in there. I mean, I left shortly after the pandemic. And the pandemic changed our lives in federal government. And then certainly, you know, two presidential elections later, you know, the world is very different. But that knowledge, that understanding of how the institutions work, what they think about, you know, I look at the world from where I sat as a chief procurement officer and also as a former contracting officer. And so I can help navigate what I call the landmines, right? You know, where the...
0: Sure.
1: The regulations can kind of trip you up and those kinds of things. So yeah, it has served me well. Like I said, this is a procurement program, but the way I think of it is really, you know, because it's in the FAR, in the Federal Acquisition Regulation Part 8, it's considered a procurement program, but this is really an employment program that relies on procurement to achieve its mission.
0: Yeah. Wow. So, and like, as I mentioned, like we know each other forever, so it also helps to know people. Right. Yes. I mean, that's the way the world works, and it's not inappropriate in any manner or way, but it's like if you work with someone, you build that trust, and you can talk about the issues or the opportunities together.
1: In today's environment, that's extremely important because the workforce has changed, right? It's changing. Sure. A lot of, like, you and I have come out, and newer people are coming in, and, you know, they may not have the opportunities to understand programs like this the way we got to understand them when we were working as buyers, right? How we could use these programs to support our agencies, et cetera. So part of what I try to do is reach out to some of those folks, those newer folks that are coming in, and help them understand the program from their perspective, right? Not seeing something, but helping them understand how this program can benefit their work, enable them to do a better job and support their organizations, as well as support a mission that is about American jobs and American products and services.
0: Yeah, that's great. That's a great place to transition to talk about some policy stuff, which I know you love to do. And, you know, we've had a remarkable, you know, revolution, the Revolutionary FAR overhaul over the 2025. And it was remarkable that it was accomplished in 6 months using the deviations. You know, I'm just going to start the conversation. Just give me your 500 foot sort of what you think of how it's gone, your assessment of it, and we can maybe dive into some details too. We got about 3 minutes left in this segment. We can continue it into the next segment.
1: I'm all for anything that simplifies and improves our regulatory process. I do think that there is a lot of complexity, or was a lot of complexity, in the federal acquisition regulation, but I'm going to make a comment that might upset a few people out there, but I have to say it, and you'll probably agree with me on this. I spent 40 years in this business, and whether it was needed in an hour, a day, a week, or a month, I was able to accomplish it under the FAR. So the FAR was not what stopped us from getting things done. It was really how people interpreted the FAR. It was about risk aversion. And so these are the factors that have to be addressed. As we reform, it's always great to rewrite it, make it plain English, simplify, improve, get rid of the superfluous nonsense that's in there, because there is a lot of superfluous nonsense in there. Get rid of all that good stuff. I'm fine with that. But it's not just about that piece of paper, that document. It is really about how people use the document, how people read it, interpret it, and apply it. The ability to really think about the risks associated with the procurement, how you mitigate those risks, how you manage those risks, but not being afraid of taking certain risks given the missions that we serve and the work that we're trying to do. So that's my opinion. So happy with the great work that they're doing on the Revolutionary FAR overhaul. I know a lot of the folks that are working on it, people that I just love and admire. Some of them actually worked for me. Very proud of the great work that they're doing. I think this is a great thing, but it's implementation that matters, right? How people use it, how people adapt to it. And you and I both know that that's what's going to make it or break it, so to speak.
0: Yeah. Do you think, you know, listening to the discussion of risk aversion and that, and I tend to think that part of the contribution of the overhaul, the rewrite, is to create a baseline that sort of from a written perspective, tries to address that risk. So it's a little less check the box or checklist kind of approach to use your head, think, you know, be willing to try some different things as well. It's an interesting approach. And, you know, we're up on the break, but when you come back, and we can talk about some of the key features of it, like a lot of stuff has moved to guidance mm-hmm. versus regulation. And that's an interesting approach as well. But anyway, we can talk about more of that when we come back for our last segment. My guest today is Soraya Correa. She is the President and Chief Executive Officer for the National Industries for the Blind. I'm Roger Waldron. 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
0: Welcome back to Off the Shelf on Federal News Network. I'm Roger Waldron. My guest today is Soraya Correa. She is the President and Chief Executive Officer for the National Industries for the Blind. We have transitioned to talking a little about the Revolutionary FAR overhaul. And you made some great points in the last segment about risk aversion and, you know, being managing risks, but willing to take risks. That's what we want, especially as the world is changing and the pace of change just increases. And in the context of the rewrite, you know, during the break, we were discussing, you know, like there's a move to more contracting officer discretion, less regulatory check the box stuff. I think part of that too also is try to design to reduce protests, because it's much easier to say you didn't do something you're required to do than say, well, your judgment wasn't good. And the government gets the benefit of the doubt in that case. But a lot of that also, you know, that, you know, how to do things and giving people sort of approaches and ideas, it's been moved to the FAR companion, the buying guides and things like that. How do you feel about that approach where you kind of tried to strip it down to more bare bones? You know, it's still, you know, a lot of pages, like it's still like, yeah, a couple thousand or whatever, but moving stuff to guidance, again, that also reduces protest. I mean, at least that's part of the goal, I think, but it also reflects an idea. Yeah. We want to give you discretion. It's guidance. Your thoughts on that?
1: Sure. So I think that's a great approach. I'm all for it. I mean, I used to always tell people the FAR is not a cookbook. It doesn't tell you how to do things, right? It's really there to kind of tell you, here are the things that are within the confines of the rules, and here are the things that are not, hopefully. That's what it's there to tell you. But it's not really there to tell you how to bake the cake. That's things that we have to come up with as the intelligent contracting officers, business people, working with in partnership with our program. The way I like to describe the contracting officer's role has always been, they're the nexus between mission, need, program, and industry. That's the role of a contracting officer, to bring all those things together to provide solutions, to provide options for solutions. I will say that as we move these things to the guide, I'm really excited about that, because I think we can continue to add to the guides as people perfect processes, learn new processes, try new things. But I also become concerned that the guides don't become a cookbook and people go, oh, well, the guide said do it this way, therefore I'm going to do it this way. The guide is there to help you think about, this is how you could do this. This is an approach. This is a tactic that you can use. But people have to put on their thinking caps. And that also means that their leaders, the people that lead these individuals, have to help them understand that, have to help them feel comfortable with taking certain risks. I'm going to talk a little bit about my role as Chief Procurement Officer at DHS, if you'll permit me. When I stood up the Procurement Innovation Lab, everybody heard about the pill. If acquisition gives you a headache, take a pill. No, just kidding. My Procurement Innovation Lab, I stood it up because I had been a contracting officer. And I can remember so many great ideas that I had about how we could simplify something or how we could do something differently. And I got stopped because somebody said, well, the FAR doesn't say you can do that. whenever I become in charge, I'm going to teach people what the FAR says. And one of my favorite lines was, the FAR is an inanimate object that doesn't talk to you. So if it's talking to you, you got a problem. But I used to tell people, the FAR is not there to tell you how to do things. It's really to give you your parameters, if you will, that you have to work within. And you have to come up with the idea and the approach, and you can try new things. And one of the things that I always harped on was this mental thing that we put COs through, that they can't talk to industry once the solicitation's out. Not true. FAR doesn't say anything about that, right? So what I've tried to do always is encourage creativity, innovation. Let's go find an easier way to do it. Because if my program office needs something, if that first responder, law enforcement official, that warfighter needs something, we need to get it there. And we need to get it there as quickly and as effectively as possible, and it better be a damn good product when it gets in their hands. And the only way we do that is through the partnerships we build with industry, the conversations that we have with them, learning from the experts, and putting forth solicitations that make sense, that people can respond to, and then knowing what we're evaluating. We have to understand what we're evaluating. And all too often, we put ourselves in a position of being the expert about a product or service, and we don't know anything about it because it's the contractor that knows it, right? So I'm very big on, let's go talk to industry. Let's do proposals and phases and pieces and, bring industry in early at the concept phase, right? That's the world that I really was trying to evolve. So I'm excited by what the FAR is doing, what they're doing with the Revolutionary FAR Overhaul. But it doesn't stop there. It's change management. It's leadership. It's training. And it's training that is practical. It's hands-on. And it's delivered in time, right? Don't teach me how to write a construction contract today when I'm probably not going to buy construction services for 20 years. That ain't going to work, right? Teach me in moment in time. Teach me how things are changing. Help me learn and keep growing with the regulations, and teach me about the markets, right? All too often, we don't know the markets we're operating in. We really don't understand them. And I think that's critically important. So I think it's about expanding the thinking and the knowledge of the COs, but also expanding the thinking and the knowledge of the leaders and the organizations that support them. Procurement is a team sport, as I used to always tell folks, right? It's the CIO, it's the CFO, it's the chief resources officer, or whatever you call the logistics guy, your security officer, right? It's that entire team. You don't build a procurement all by yourself. You got to bring the whole team to help that program think through the solution, because you got to think about that solution, not just from when you buy it, but all the way to when you're going to put it to bed. Really, you have to think. The entire life cycle.
0: Yeah. So, you know, one of the things too you talk about is, and I know you believe this fundamentally, but as a manager or leader, you have to have the CEO. If you want them to exercise their judgment, you know, nothing's perfect, right? You can't be afraid to fail. Some of your best lessons come out of failure. You get better, right? You have, and as management, it can't be a second guess. You're not a Monday morning quarterback. I mean, you have to do a lessons learned, things like that. But you're not. But you people who are taking, you know, reasonable, let's say, risks to accomplish a goal, you got to embrace that if you want to get the change and the evolution you want to get to make things better over time. Do you?
1: Exactly. You have to encourage it. You have to actually encourage it, and you have to demonstrate the support. The way I always demonstrated the support to people was through the conversations that I had with them, and also through understanding when something wasn't going to go right and saying, hey, if we're going to try this and it doesn't work, what's our alternative? How are we going to pivot from that? Let's think that through. Let's paint that scenario. And I always engaged in the conversation in the form of let's discuss it. You know, tell me what you're thinking. Tell me how you're looking at it. Not trying to give them the answer, but trying to, you know, pull the answer from them. And then in that conversation, sharing thoughts. And then the most important thing that a leader can do is when someone fails, encourage them, support them, talk to them. We had a big procurement that failed. And people thought, oh my God, the world's coming to an end. And you see my head still attached to my body. I said, no, the world's not going to come to an end. We made a mistake. Now we're going to regroup and we're going to fix it and we're going to move forward. And one of the reasons that the world didn't come to an end is, number one, we had communicated to all the parties that were involved, we're experimenting here. We're going to try something new. We're going to do something different.
0: Yeah.
1: And when the contracting officer came to me with concerns, I said, well, okay, we tried this, we tried that. You know what? Maybe we don't need to be doing this way. But the point was, I didn't penalize them. Quite the opposite. I gave them an award for trying to do something different. And you know what? People were freaking out that I was rewarding failure. And I went, I'm rewarding learning here, guys. I'm rewarding the fact that someone tried something new and different to make our world better. And because of that, we have lessons learned. And we know what to do in the future and what not to do in the future.
0: Right.
1: And please don't let me forget to say industry, industry, industry, industry. We in government have got to continue the conversation with industry. We have to bring our industry partners in as early as possible in the process, keep them engaged throughout the process. That is what's going to minimize protests. That's what's going to get us better solutions. And ultimately, by the way, they're our partners. We don't do this without them. That's why it's contracting, right? So I think getting that embedded, ingrained in our heads that we have a business relationship and we have to maintain that relationship and we have to protect it and respect it and make sure that we do it beyond reproach. But that doesn't mean we can't talk to industry, that we can't engage them.
0: Yeah.
1: Extremely important. It's something I've harped on throughout my career.
0: Right. That's a great place to finish up the show, Soraya. So thank you so much. It's great to see you. Thanks for doing the show.
1: Thank you again, and thank you for the opportunity to talk a little bit about our program.
0: Yeah, I want to thank my guest, Soraya Correa. She is the president of the National Industries for the Blind. I'm Roger Waldron, and you've been listening to Off the Shelf on Federal News Network.
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1: There has been a large push for zero trust implementation throughout the portfolio. And some of the early adopters were those two groups, one being EPS's licensing and tracing systems and Spartan case management.
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15: From ABC News, I'm Chuck Sievertson. Just as more oil tankers are getting through the Strait of Hormuz and oil and gasoline prices were going down, in the past hour or so, Iran said it's again closing that shipping venue. ABC News Chief White House Correspondent Mary Bruce.
16: Iranian state TV says the military has issued an order to shut down the waterway in response to Israel's continued strikes in Lebanon. Lebanon says 16 people are dead after Israeli strikes earlier today. Meanwhile, Iran says it's sending a delegation to Switzerland for talks with the U.S.
15: ABC News Senior White House Correspondent Selena Wang.
17: A U.S. official now
16: tells us that Special Envoy Steve Witkoff is headed to Switzerland, where Jared Kushner is expected to join him. But the timing for talks is still unclear. Iran had delayed, saying there would be no meeting because Israel was still trading attacks with Hezbollah in Lebanon. The agreement between the U.S. and Iran calls for the war to end on all fronts, but Israel was not part of their deal.
15: Before Iran announced its military was closing the Strait of Hormuz, Vice President J.D. Vance told Fox News that the U.S. has all the cards in the negotiations and the Iranian military is now destroyed.
17: My understanding, talking to Jared and Steve this morning, is things are going well. But of course, we're going to verify all of this.
15: Flash flooding emergencies and watches continue across parts of the South, and the plains, destructive wind, large hail, tornadoes possible today. Highway shootings of five people in Kansas City with one dead lead the FBI to offer a $25,000 reward for the arrest of the suspected gunman. Nine people in critical condition after a collision between two passenger trains in central England yesterday. ABC's Marcus Moore.
18: The two trains colliding about 60 miles north of London just after 5 p.m. And those trains were heading to London. An East Midlands Railway train driver died at the scene and 89 passengers were hurt, including 33 people who suffered serious injuries, according to the ambulance service there.
15: ABC's Marcus Moore. 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
26: Hello and welcome to the show. I'm Federal News Network reporter Drew Friedman. After upheavals across the federal workforce and hundreds of thousands of public servants leaving their jobs, grassroots organizations have been rising to meet the moment. One of those organizations is Feds Forward, a group that's been building tech-enabled tools to help civil servants navigate career change. For more, I caught up with one of the co-founders of Feds Forward, Karen Lee.
0: So what we started seeing in January was the beginning of what we saw unfold through last year, which was kind of a federal workforce departure crisis, right? And that's what everyone started talking about. Feds losing their jobs, people in transition. Factually, that is absolutely true. But the framing, I'd like to push back a little bit on it because it's not a, the crisis framing is very accurate because of this point in time. In fact, what we are seeing now is just an acute version of an evergreen problem where feds leave government every year, about 150,000 of them every year separate from government, not retire. And every single time people leave the federal service, the question is, what am I good for and what do I do? And what's happening right now is just an amplification of a foundational problem, which is a lack of an infrastructure that enables people to not only translate what they've done in a very unique sector and industry and identify what they could do after that also carries the mission, but also on the other side of the ledger, enable employers to legibly see what people from a completely different sector, how they could nestle into their organization, their industry. We have two groups of people who so desperately want to find each other, but they don't have the language, they don't have the understanding contextually, and they don't have a clarity of what they want to be able to find each other. It's a recognition that on each side of the ledger, there needs to be a translation, a curation, and a very informed matching to bring people together.
26: When you started Feds Forward, what was your understanding of the problem? Was it something where you knew it was this way, or did that become apparent to you over time as you were getting more involved in this?
0: So we knew when we started Feds Forward that on the Fed side of the house, that there was foundationally a translation problem. I've gone through it. So many of my friends and colleagues have gone through it. You will not meet a Fed who will be easily

0: things and know what they want to target on the outside. But if employers on the other side of the ledger don't recognize that feds would make any sense, those applicants will never get through the door. And this is where what we've learned is that there needs to be a translation on the employer side of the house as well. What we've learned through this Fed's forward work over this first year is not that we need to create something new in terms of the approach, but instead blend together all the approaches that have existed and never been finally appointed with the talent in mind of those from the federal sector.
1: In your experience approaching this from that angle, have you found a difference in the success rate of connecting former federal employees with these opportunities? I mean, what's been the outcome of this kind of approach to the problem?
0: Yeah, and I would define Drew's success from a couple different lenses. Success one as did they get a job? Success two of did the person, the job seeker, feel satisfied this job was the right job for them? Success three is the employer happy that they got that candidate? And the answer is yes, and I'll tell you why. Those who are currently looking for a transition, many of us, when we leave the federal government, wonder if there's a job that could ever be as good as what we just had. Because candidly, working in the federal government is an extraordinary experience and unmatched in what we get to do, the scale of what we do, and the impact. And so there's always this nagging question, is there anything that could be as good? And what we found is that through this approach, what this next job could be is might not be higher paying. It might not be objectively of the same status as working in the secretary's office or in the White House complex, but could be equally, if not more so, fulfilling in a different dimension that enables us as public servants to see how we can serve and make an impact just in a different way. And so, what we want to change the game in Feds Forward is bring together two deeply mission-driven people, one who's seeking a next role and one who's trying to fill one, and have them realize that the uniqueness of what they want is not unreasonable to find. It's just that no one has bothered to unearth it and use technology to enable the match.
1: Have you found that on top of trying to, accomplish this idea of, transitioning skills or translating skills really between public service and other employers outside of government, is there a need for mental health resources or other kind of like full picture aspects of supporting employees? I mean, you make a good point that if you're leaving public service in some of these really big, really impactful, mission-driven agencies to move to something, like you said, that's maybe on a smaller scale. Have you found that there's a need to support employees and help them, figure out how to just kind of mentally or emotionally tackle that?
0: There is absolutely a mental health and cognitive area of work that we all need to grapple with. But really, it is an evolution of identity. For some people, the belief is, gosh, I'm no longer a public servant because I'm not working in government. And that's been taken. And that is a very valid and reasonable conclusion to draw. With, I think, some support in our community, what we want to create from a Feds Forward perspective is a different way to think of your identity. That instead, your public service identity can never be taken. No employer could ever take the depth of what that means to you, but instead you carry it forward. And the employment, the job, the volunteer activity, whatever it is simply a manifestation of that identity. And the reason why this is so important is one of the other kind of outcomes of Feds Forward is we deeply believe that this talent and this public service orientation must carry to every single sector. If we have decided the federal government has a monopoly on public servants, our country will never be what we know its potential is to be. But if instead we adopt the mindset that a workforce that's dedicated to serving the public good has motion and can circulate across the sectors and bring that public good, regardless of whether they sit in a government,

0: nonprofit, a gigantic company or otherwise, then we can breed this innovation to solve our national and international problems in a way that 100x's kind of our capacity, because we're no longer just hoping for one sector to do it. It is the combination of all.
1: Pivoting a little bit to, you know, Feds Forward and the sort of resources that you guys offer specifically, can you talk about how your organization has grown over time and where do you see this going next?
0: So we started, and we still are, an all-volunteer group of people. And we started in the very beginning with a website and a PDF document. From there, we evolved and we knew that we needed to create some kind of technology stack, because nobody wants to cut and paste from a PDF into an AI agent. And so in the fall of 2025, last year, we stood up the first version of our platform that effectively takes both somebody's resume and their kind of professional origin story that you can talk into your device or type in, and translates that into skills, hard and soft, offers back to the individual some insights about their work style, and frames up some career pathways, if outside of government, outside of government, by sector of what they're interested in. We also created at that point a resume translation tool and laid out steps that are part of a cross-sector career transition that would be important to follow. Where we are now is we need an infrastructure that enables not only the translation of skills and identification of career pathways, but a technology stack that will also do the other side of the ledger of doing that same thing for employers and then matching. The ultimate kind of where we want to get to is to enable the federal government or any other employer who wants to access and find highly skilled, sophisticated, driven for the public good, and so therefore loyal to the mission. If employers are looking for that talent, that we can find with precision options for those employers and for people who are looking to move to their next stage in their career, that they don't have to wonder and create their own system and approach, that they should be able to focus on what they want to do and that will enable them to get there.
1: Well, Karen, thank you so much for your time today. I really appreciated hearing more about what you and Feds Forward are up to and just how you're looking at this this challenge in a different way. So thank you so much for your time.
0: No, I appreciate it, Drew. And for those who are interested, we're at fedsforward.org. We stand as a nonprofit and would love to hear from those who are looking for their next thing or from employers who feel like they can't find the talent they need. The hidden talent is right under their nose, those who've worked in the federal sector.
1: That's Karen Lee, a co-founder of Feds Forward. We're going to take a short break now, and when we return, we hear from another organization that's been fueling and feeding former public servants. 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I'm Drew Friedman.
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1: Welcome back to Your Federal Life here on Federal News Network. I'm Drew Friedman. As former public servants grapple with changes in their careers and their identities, organizations like WellFed have been stepping up. The group hosts events and offers resources and support to those going through major life transitions. I recently spoke with Rebecca Ferguson Andre, a co-founder of WellFed.
7: We were part of Valentine's Day Massacre back on February 14th, 2025, and we fell into this gap. First of all, it was devastating. And we fell into this gap where there really was nothing for us. Everyone was in such shock, right? Even though we had been anticipating it, there were rumors, there were news articles about what was coming and that probationary federal workers would be targeted first. It was still such a shock. But we recognized really quickly that we weren't alone, that there were other people going through the exact same experience. And we decided just after 2 days of being fired that we were going to pull together as many of those people as we could and provide sort of like a landing spot for us all to gather and begin sharing our experience in our roles for the federal government and even in private industry and in nonprofit sector. Drew and I had each had experiences, you know, leading and training people and providing retreats. We facilitated retreats for our agency, the Administration for Children and Families. And so I think in response to devastation, we just kicked into high gear and began planning this event. We began charting this path based on our own experience of how challenging it was navigating an uncertain job market, updating our resumes, you know, navigating insurance. And that experience helped us chart this path forward that we wanted to share with other people who were in the same boat. Fast forward a year later, what started as a singular event for 20 people has grown into a community of more than 5,000 people, predominantly former federal workers, some current, and many Fed adjacent folks.
1: Thinking back to the early days or months of WellFed and that first event that you mentioned, what was the response or the feeling from federal employees or former feds who started participating and connecting with you guys? You know, what was the feeling, the emotional response? What were some of those initial reactions?
7: I think when you're in free fall professionally and personally, when there's like this shock to your system or your life, this unexpected loss, it can feel very much like there's nothing, there's no solid ground beneath your feet. And I think what we began to provide for folks with this was this landing spot or a net to catch people. People began to feel safe and seen, supported in ways that other people around them couldn't quite understand, right? There was this lack of understanding around what was happening. And I think we provided that space and bringing in this incredible network of professionals to really lift people up and provide them with the information they simply were not getting from their agencies. They were trying to distill information from Reddit and from news stories. And so we began to provide people with information to help them stabilize and find their way forward. It was a space that was so warm and welcoming and meaningful that it just kept growing and growing, and our online presence grew, and we hosted more than 100 virtual sessions that were free for people to attend last year, focused on mental health and wellness, focused on how to navigate insurance, financial triage, and the kind of career services that feds really needed about translating the resume, right? How to apply and frame their professional experience for a completely different sector or industry.
1: I love that it's both a community effort, but then also offering these more tangible resources to federal employees, and you have sort of both aspects here. I'm wondering, you know, what have been some of the outcomes in offering the career resources, the mental health resources, mm-hmm. and that sort of support? Have you been able to help these former employees find new jobs, or maybe move forward from what was a difficult time for them?
7: Some of the impact that we have seen and heard from folks who have attended and been a part of our community is it is helping people find their way forward professionally, that there is a growing number of folks, closer to 30% now, of our members who have now landed new jobs. Some of them ended up returning to federal government, but more ended up in private industry or starting their own businesses, or they work in the nonprofit sector, or they've joined state, local, or county government. And they have credited, you know, their experience of, you know, obtaining a new job to our well-fed team and the support that we've provided them with. We've also heard consistently from many folks that the mental health resources that we provide every Monday, either meditation, or bringing in mental health practitioners and therapists to lead workshops and programming and providing consistent mental health support in a world where some folks have lost insurance, right, or they've lost the ability to pay for therapy. This has been very much like a lighthouse for them.
1: From those who maybe have reached out, who you've worked with previously or currently, what are some of the common challenges that you hear from these former employees? You mentioned that about 30% have been able to find jobs, but I'm just wondering about the ones who maybe haven't had as much luck there. You know, what are some of the issues that they're currently facing?
7: We continue to hear consistently that the impact on folks is deeply human, right? It's beyond the financial realities. People are grappling with the loss of identity, mission, burnout, diminished confidence, and this sense of prolonged uncertainty about the future. In this region in particularly, that's, you know, where employment's so heavily tied to the federal government, entire communities are really feeling the ripple effects. We're hearing frustration from individuals whose expertise and leadership experience is really misunderstood or undervalued outside of the government. I think, too, there's this spectrum of where people fall in terms of hardship, right? For some people, their financial runway is longer than others. I think we're learning how many people were living paycheck to paycheck and are struggling deeply. Many have entered long-term unemployment, which means that they've been unemployed for more than a year. Where I think there are some real bright spots, it's communities like ours. There are other organizations that former federal workers or former Fed-adjacent contractors have stood up in response to this disaster, and it is so heartening to see people come together and lift other people up.
1: Absolutely. And I think it is important to point out, too, that, you know, almost a year and a half out from when a lot of these firings or terminations took place, there are people who are still struggling. It's not in the headlines anymore, but there are people who are still, it sounds like, struggling on the job market. So I think that's important to highlight that. Rebecca, from your personal experience, since you were part of this wave over the federal government last year, I'm wondering, through that and then your experience starting up WellFed and connecting and creating this community, what have been some of your takeaways? What have you learned from this experience?
7: I have learned that it doesn't take much to destroy something, right? It takes a long time to build up systems, to build credibility and trust. And it takes virtually no time at all to destroy something. I've also learned that you know, a lot of systems in place that are designed typically to support workforce development, they're ill-equipped to manage the level of crisis that this region is now facing. I'm learning so much about collaboration. I'm learning so much about the good in so many people and so many organizations and companies that are truly who they say they are and are reaching out to support in so many different ways. Because look, these are neighbors, these are friends and fellow parents, right, at school. These are folks that we want to keep in our communities. And their struggle is also our struggle.
1: And you've mentioned there's been a significant amount of growth with WellFed over the last year, and you have thousands of people that have reached out and become part of this community. I'm wondering, what are the next steps for WellFed? Where do you see this going from here?
7: What WellFed has evolved into is an organization that is ensuring that people are cared for, not just as workers, but as human beings who are navigating profound change. I see us growing into a force that's going to continue to lift other people up and help them chart a course through, you know, really treacherous waters. Experiencing the level of disruption personally was really emotionally significant for me. It's one thing to know a model and to teach and train. It's an entirely different thing to have to apply it to your own life. And at the same time, it clarified something for me, and I think for our entire WellFed team, that, you know, these sort of disruptions and transitions are not simply economic events, right? But rather they're deeply human events. And WellFed has grown directly from that. People weren't only searching for employment resources, but they're also searching for dignity and connection and a sense of hope in the midst of uncertainty.
1: Great. Well, Rebecca, it's so great to hear more about this community and this initiative that you have going on, and I'm excited to see where it goes next. But thank you so much for your time today. I appreciate it.
7: Thank you, Drew. Thanks for having me.
1: That's Rebecca Ferguson-Andre, co-founder of WellFed. And that's all we have for today's episode of Your Federal Life. Until next time, I'm Drew Friedman.
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0: You gotta love the dog days of summer.
1: Really?
0: Because
1: Do you?
0: nothing's going on.
1: Well, that's one way to look at it. Maybe nothing's getting done. Well, though a couple things got done. I think we got a lot on the list this week.
2: What are you talking about? Are we talking about the universal guidance last time?
1: We did not. We should start with that.
0: The Office of Management and Budget released as a draft regulation the requirements for recipients of federal financial assistance, otherwise known as grants. And grantees are in for a whole slew of new requirements, the most important of which, in my view, relate to fraud.
1: Yep.
0: Fraud tolerance. Fraud's not very popular these days. I don't know if you've been following the news.
1: Fraud has taken a hit in the public opinion polling. Correct. Yes.
0: But it's very controversial. New requirements for grantees and responsibility for their subrecipients and new attention to what can happen if you don't follow the rules,
1: Yeah.
0: which includes termination of your grant, withholding of funds.
1: So it's time to step up and get things done right. Right? Is that how
0: Or
1: we're viewing this?
0: submit a comment through the Federal Register and
1: Yeah.
0: change their mind.
1: Yeah. Also possible. Agreed. Indeed.
0: Possible.
1: Well, we also had an old friend come back from long ago. Schedule F is back this week.
0: Yeah, but that's not what they're calling it.
1: They're
0: It's
1: not.
0: policy career.
1: Obviously.
0: But you don't think they thought no one would notice if they changed the name, do you?
1: I mean, the branded marketing folks are in there. They were pulling some late nights. They're like, we can't call this thing Schedule F because you already blew Schedule F out of the water when you were on John Oliver. That's why they waited so long. They needed the reaction to die down.
0: It is interesting that it's taken so long for them to get this done. One of the most interesting things, said no one ever about an EO, is that there's an appendix.
1: Oh, yeah.
0: Do
1: Saw
0: you
1: that.
0: remember there being an appendix to an executive order?
1: No.
0: That's the kind of questions we tackle here at the Gov Navigator Show.
1: There was a couple doozies at the beginning of the Obama administration that were just needlessly long, but I don't think they had an appendix.
0: So this is a 229-page appendix, which is basically the list of positions being converted.
1: That's wow.
0: We've been looking for stuff to decorate the bathroom at the Gov Navigators HQ. And I think that we may have found our, you think 229 pages would cover it?
1: That would do it. That would definitely do it. Yeah, so this will be about 8,000 positions across the federal government.
0: That's right.
1: Wow. I mean, I can't think of a better thing to do than wallpaper the bathroom with it. Also coming back this week, we talked recently about the delayed EO on artificial intelligence, but that was, as according to some news reports, quietly signed this week by the president with some small modifications from the draft that was leaked last week.
0: Basically, if you volunteer to submit your model for review to the government, they have fewer days to review it.
1: Yeah. The original draft wanted 90 days. The AI companies wanted 14 days. They settled on 30 days. But also, if it's voluntary, I don't understand why does it matter how many days it is. If it's voluntary, just release it when you want to release it. Right? I mean, what am I missing? Okay,
0: I know.
1: so this is the best news, and this is as of recording. The Senate has tried to go back. You also might recall that the Senate punted on their reconciliation efforts before the Memorial Day holiday, and they have gone back to it. But they ran into some bumps again. And this time, this is related to, again, this slush fund. I can't remember what the administration calls it. The $1.8 billion that they were going to use through the Justice Department, which the administration said, look, we've dropped it. We're not going to do it. We're moving on. But some senators are like, well, I'd like to have that in writing. And Senator Schumer had a motion this morning to send a bill back to committee to add language so that in writing this could be done. And the vote, I think, was held open for over 2 hours as senators negotiated because this motion only requires 50 votes. And so they spent basically all day on Thursday last week trying to figure out how to write into law that this weaponization fund cannot be used. A lot of arm twisting, classic like backroom Senate stuff. So I enjoyed watching it, reading about it all day. I'm assuming they're going to move forward with it, but this is taking a long, long time. And as we heard from Charles Cooper last week, there's many, many, many other things that Congress really needs to move its attention to.
0: Let's talk to somebody who's actually doing something.
1: Yes, please. Robert, you know that this is not known as a breaking news podcast, right? Anderson Cooper has not been on We don't break news.
0: I mean, I don't know if that's true. We should go and audit. We might have said some stuff.
1: We're about as close as we can get to breaking news today. We're so excited. Andrea Sampanis, who is the director of the Grants QSMO at HHS, and Stacey Massey, who is the deputy director for grants and financial reporting at the Office of Budget and Management for the state of Ohio, are joining us to talk about the Grants QSMO and a new sin. Welcome to the GovNavigator Show.
0: We can have a federal and a state person on at the same time? Is there a rule?
1: I mean, it's our podcast. Yeah. We can kind of decide.
3: When we're friends, great. It works.
0: Yeah. Sorry to interrupt.
1: So, Andrea and Stacey, can you guys just give a little background about yourselves and your careers for the audience, and then we'll jump into the details on the Grants QSMO. Andrea, you go first.
3: Sure. I'm the director of Grants QSMO, which stands for Quality Service Management Office, essentially grants shared services, particularly focused on establishing a marketplace for agencies to buy off of. I've been in the shared service space for quite a long time. I came to the government when the Obama administration created the Unified Shared Service Management Office. And then that office turned into OSPI, which created the QSMO concept under the first Trump administration. And now I've set up and been running the Grants QSMO since.
1: All right, Stacey, what about you?
4: Okay, so I will start off with I'm a recovering auditor. So I started my career.
1: It's good to get that out in the open. Thank you.
4: Yeah, no, I might have a little bit of an audit lens on when I talk, but I'm a recovering auditor. I even live my personal life that way. But when you're an auditor, it's trust but verify. So I'm a recovering auditor. I started my career doing single audits years ago for the State of Ohio Auditor's Office. I moved on to be a CFO at a state agency. I managed federal grants. I was more in the emergency management space. So I was at the state's emergency management office for many years as chief over their grants, finance, and the operational stuff, administrative. And then I moved on to the budget office. I think I've been here 10 years. And what I was kind of charted to do was look to streamline grants in the state. And so I started this group called the Ohio Grants Partnership. And I built this community of grant professionals, whether they be recovering auditors like myself or finance, grants managers, just anybody to touch a grant, come around the table, share challenges, try to work to streamline grants across the state. And so I also have financial reporting, which is also doing the financial statements for the state. So I don't want to kind of not talk about that today, but I also have a GASB hat. But yeah, so we've been building the partnership. We have a newsletter every month. We have like over 10,000, I think it's 12,000 now subscribers. So we really are just trying to bring more grants to the state of Ohio and improve transparency, accountability, and streamline and maximize the use of grant funds in Ohio. And so that's kind of what I've been doing.
0: So it is a joke about having you both on at the same time, but I don't think we do enough of making sure that the partnership between the federal government and its stakeholders is working as it should be. So can you talk about how this relationship has matured?
3: That's a good question. Stacey, I'm trying to remember, I think I met you from Jennifer at an NGMA event, probably, right? She introduced us from state of Maryland at the time. And yeah. I think we all just naturally started, you know, I got a lot of speaking with states to understand what their needs were. At that time, the state of Maryland was trying to create their own centralized grant system. And I was here in the federal government trying to do something similar, not a full end-to-end centralized grant system, but really try to understand what technology's out there, what are the struggles. And so hearing from the states was really helpful. And it's just a very natural thing.
4: And I met a lot of other state partners. We had, and I hate to say this, the statistics are on my side, right? We had a failed state enterprise grants management project. So in IT, I mean, what is it, like 60, 70% of IT projects either fail or don't go out as planned. So I've met that statistic, I guess. But I connected with Utah and Rhode Island and Nevada and Arizona, like a lot of other states doing enterprise grants type of work, whether it be building a system or looking at being a single point of contact. In Illinois, I'm not sure I mentioned them. So as I was connecting with all these states and Maryland, we try to share information. And I think that's how we got connected, because we were sharing notes with Andrea on some of the issues that we had run into on our project and others.
1: And I feel like that underscores too what was behind Robert's question, right? Which is, if you're not able to talk to folks, in that ecosystem, how are you supposed to get the info to make things work better, whether it's state feedback coming to the federal level or vice versa, where, Andre, I know you've been like, what can we provide that can help do this easier and faster and better? So I think that's such a key part. And I do think it's, at least in the time that I've worked in government, it's either become more difficult or people are more risk averse or both, and they just don't want to do it. And I feel like it's the key part of making government work better together. Well, speaking of which, trying to make things work better. So the Grants Gizmo, Andre, you're going to get the first question and talk about this. You have a special item, a new special item number that was recently released. Talk about that and why it's important.
3: Recently released, as of today, it's live.
1: We're breaking news here on Government Navigators.
3: Breaking news, yes. We're very excited. The SIN, which stands for special item number, I often find people don't understand what that is. So essentially, it's a government-wide contract that is really categorized around grants management that is open for vendors to start applying. The application is out very public today. That's what really went live today, was that application website at GSA. We've always done a ton of vendor engagement at the Grants Gizmo, had commercial offerings as part of what we call the catalog of market research. But the way we did that was through an RFI, request for information. This is the new style. You may have heard of the term SIN because the financial management Gizmo does it. And they've had really a lot of success, a lot of vendors on there, agencies. I think they're getting ready or almost have passed the $1 billion in spending mark. So really, when we are going to spend money, one, we want to do it as a government together. It's very much in line with the administration's focus of pushing more work towards the multiple award schedule. But we want to do it and make sure that money is being spent in compliance with requirements. And most importantly, using our data standards, because if we don't have standard data, we can't do all the fun things like AI and ensure we have compliance and fight fraud. So that's what we're doing. The other big thing that's in why it's exciting is it does expand beyond just core award management systems, which that's the big dog. That's the pre-award review, application, submit the award out, manage the award. That has been part and will continue to be part of the SIN, but it's also the sort of wraparound services too. So additional support, IT implementation, et cetera. That is now also going to be part of our SIN. Agencies were asking for it. At the Grants Gizmo, we joke, there's a graphic we have. It says, if you build it, they will come. But we cross out the build and we say, if you listen, they will come. Back to your point, Adam, of like talking to the users, talking to states, what do they need? We made a lot of the updates based on vendor feedback and agency feedback. So we're excited. And I think we'll talk a little bit more. Also, very big deal, this government-wide vehicle, because of where we put it and in working with GSA, it is also open for state, local, and tribal governments to leverage it through the cooperative purchasing process.
1: And you were able to work a Field of Dreams reference, too, into your website, which I feel like it always makes everyone happy, right? Yeah, exactly.
3: Still not my favorite Kevin Costner movie. We just had this debate the other day.
1: I'm hesitating to ask. I don't think I want to know. Yeah. Okay, fine. What's your favorite Kevin Costner movie?
3: You're going to laugh. It's Tin Cup.
1: Okay, no, that's a decent choice. That's a decent choice. That's a good movie. I could defend that. I thought you were going to say Dances with Wolves. I was going to get mad at you. Okay. Sorry. Back to your regularly scheduled programming here.
0: Stacey, how are you looking at the kind of reforms that Andrea is driving? How are you preparing for hopefully what's a new day for grants management, especially with reference to the data standards you mentioned?
4: I think this is great because right now we live in this world where, at least in Ohio, we don't have a standardized enterprise system. We had, at one point, 2013, we did kind of an analysis. We had like 52 agencies using, or no, 52 systems across 26 different state agencies, just doing grants in some form or fashion. I still know there are folks on spreadsheets. We built a homegrown system that my teams ran at like $11 billion through in the last 5 years, but it's not perfect, and it was for COVID funding. So it was somewhat specific, and it's flexible, but not full life cycle. So I am encouraged because I get asked all the time, I'm looking for a system. Can you recommend anyone? And so I'm trying to, from my perspective, just meet with people, figure out what they have and kind of build lists. And I don't have the resources or the bandwidth, nor am I in a position to be doing that. So I think that this is great because I can point state agency partners to this and say, these have already been vetted by the federal government. They have the same data standards that you need to follow. Like, this should be the list you're picking off of. And so we can at least bring people into a pool of really good systems. There's a lot out there, and there's some systems that have folded in the last few years. So it's difficult to just put a list together and keep it going, and that could be a full-time job. So this is very helpful. I think the states, especially those that are not on an enterprise platform, to start getting something that meets the criteria and also has data standards, because if we never get to an enterprise platform, at least we have data standards where if we were to dump data into the data lake, we could start pulling enterprise reporting and figuring out what's going on across the enterprise versus piecemealing information.
1: That's funny, too, because I feel like you're just echoing Andrea's voice in my head, because she every chance she gets, she's like, if you don't have data standards, you're screwed. And I'm like, I believe you. You don't have to keep telling me. You don't have to keep telling me. Okay, so Andrea, you talked about listening to federal agencies. We talked at the beginning about your outreach and integration with state-level folks. What's the reception been so far? The SIN is active as of today, but it's been announced for a couple of weeks at least. What has the feedback been? What has the reaction been? State level, other federal agencies. Talk about that for a little bit.
3: Oh, gotcha. I thought you were meaning by vendors. I'm like, well, I hope
1: No. I mean, you can't, if you want to talk about vendors too, you can. Yeah.
3: They are excited. We had four times the number of vendors attend our industry day than have in the years past. So that's a sign that definitely we think interest is there. Well, agencies, we've been working with agencies for a while. There's a lot of guidance out there that really pushes agencies to consider consolidation. To work with the Grants Qsmo, it is part of many, many OMB documents saying to work with Grants Qsmo. So we're just continuing to do that. We had a big tidal wave here recently, but we meet every year, at least once a year, with the Senior Financial Assistance Officer, SFAO, so the head grants person. Generally, the CFO's there and the CIO to sort of say, hey, this is your systems environment. Looks like this is coming up for recompete in 2 years. Let's start talking about it now. We've really seen a lot of movement towards consolidation, either internal consolidation or movement towards shared service providers. And that's really great. There's a lot to continue to push towards that. Stacy was joking earlier, I think, about the success rate of modernizations. If not high, it's not known to be high. And so at the QSO, we're thinking, how can we make it? How can we support them more and just give them all the resources? We have trainings we're doing for agencies, sample documents, et cetera.
1: That you have that meeting, too, that you referenced, too, because that just made me think of, like, Congress passed a law to try to get the CIO and the chief acquisition officer to meet. Right. So the fact that this is happening, that you're driving some of this change where people should be collaborating more when at times they don't, you need those folks all in the room sometimes at the same time in order to make sure there's no blind spots and you're moving ahead. You're all rowing in the same direction. So I think that's fantastic.
3: We definitely always ask the same. Why is someone not here from this group, from this group? NASA is a great example where they were really bringing everyone together to watch demos of future potential systems. I think that's been successful because you've got to have everyone in the room from the beginning. It just avoids a lot of rework. Yeah, so I'm excited. We're looking to do more outreach because that cooperative purchasing agreement program allows states, local governments, tribes to purchase off of this SIN also. So we've been starting to plan outreach, looked at NASACT. They have a conference coming up, which we're excited to be speaking on a panel there. AGA, Stacy and I will be on a panel together talking more about this. Yeah, to plug this.
0: Y'all go to the best parties.
1: Auditors and accountants. I mean, come on. That's always a problem.
4: Recovering auditor. Recovering.
1: Sorry.
3: I'm a very proud GFM. I was just plugging the AGA gala thing in Virginia to someone and they made fun of me. They're like, you're such a nerd. That's what you're excited for, Andrea.
0: Yeah. I went to the AGA Virginia gala and I was on the GovNavigator show. You just need a third strike and then you're... Stacy, talk about your perspective of grants management overall. You see this from the recipient's perspective and the grantor perspective. What are we missing? Give us, what are the biggest challenges in that space and what are we missing fixing?
4: Well, I don't know. I'm going to say it's tough to be in this spot right now because I wrote an article that was in the last AGA journal about the executive order that came out on grant making last August that kind of talked to a lot of the things that are actually proposed in the uniform grant revisions that were proposed right now on how grant making is kind of transcending, but it's also moving to not only a little bit more compliance heavy, but it's moving towards performance outcomes. So we have set our systems up on kind of driving compliance checklists and making sure that we're doing everything that meets all the compliance standards of the uniform. It's going to be hard for me. I'm used to saying the uniform guidance. It's going to be the uniform grant regulations, so the UGR. But now we have to kind of think of grants from a different lens. Like, are we really achieving what we have applied to the federal government to do? So as a state, we're doing that application. We're passing it through to our sub-recipients that are our boots on the ground. And they're doing all of the good work to get this done. And we need to make sure that that matches outcomes. We're not just tracking outputs. Like, I delivered 50 training courses for a workforce development grant. Well, did you put people in jobs? That's your outcome.
1: You're just literally, you're hitting all the hotspots here at GovNavigators. We've done like 3 podcasts today, and every single one has talked about that distinction. But I think we usually bring it up. But that's a crucial part of it, right? Please, I interrupted you. Please continue.
4: I joke that I'm a recovering auditor, and auditors are compliance heavy, right?
1: Yeah.
4: But it's a whole nother side of, I don't know, I want to say side of your brain. Like, it's a whole nother outlook. It's a whole nother way to think about outcomes, because I don't think a lot of grants folks have really thought about their program and what they're achieving. They're just trying to muddle through the actually getting through all the compliance requirements. And I always joke, it's like Maslow's pyramid. Mm. And the outcomes are at the top of the pyramid, and we're on the bottom at the food and safety, trying to get all...
1: I'm in a dark, wet cave, and I haven't had enough food to eat today, right? Are you describing the life of a grants manager?
4: Because we lack capacity. We lack systems. And so that's the things we're talking about today. We need to put some investment into how we're managing it, because we're surely not going to get more people. And we have all of AI capabilities and data analytics that we could be doing with less. And now there is an increased awareness that as a state, because like Robert said, we're grantees, but we're grantors. We have thousands of sub-recipients that we have to review single audits for. We have to go out and see what they're doing, actually going out, not just looking at invoices and documentation, because AI now can generate a really high quality looking invoice that could be completely fraudulent. You need to actually go out into the field. I have found more stuff. We don't have time for all my stories, but I have found more things just by going out and saying, okay, you said that you were going to buy a trailer for a dive team with this Homeland Security dollars. Let me see it. And I'll find cats living in a trailer, flat tires. Poor lady got fired after that visit. But I kid you not, you find some things that you just don't expect. And it seemed like it was a lot of just weirdness popping up. But on it, they bought the trailer. So everything looks good from that perspective. But if you're really going to start monitoring, making sure there's not waste and abuse, I'm not even going to touch the dirty F word today, but waste and abuse, then you have to get out there, and it's hard. Capacity is not there. So that's where modernization and using data to the fullest, which means getting up to date on all these systems, is just going to be critical, because we're shifting to this environment where we care about two sides of the house, and we're not going to get more people to do it.
1: Yeah. So unbelievably, we are out of time. It has gone incredibly fast. We didn't get even through the questions. I had like 4 more questions I wanted to ask. So we'd love to have you both back on in a couple of months when this is a raging success with the new SIN for the Grants QSMO. But most of all, we really appreciate you spending time with us. Thank you for the hard work that you do every day. It's incredibly important, and you don't get enough kudos for it. So we really appreciate everything that you're doing.
0: Bravo.
3: Oh, thank you for having us.
4: Yeah, thank you.
0: Well, something we forgot to mention at the top of the show was we attended the annual Data Foundation Summit.
1: Yeah. I was sadly not able to attend, but most of the GovNavigators team was there. How was it?
0: It was great. It was great. Good practical insights into the state of data, what we need to do to improve it, how we should get it AI ready. A lot of health and regulatory flourishes. So, yeah, I thought it was a time well spent.
1: Awesome.
0: Congrats to the Data Foundation team. What's up this week?
1: So this week, the Government Service Delivery Conference is on the 10th and 11th, Wednesday and Thursday this week. Our friends at GovExec have their 35th annual Government Procurement Conference on June 11th. And we talked about that a little bit last week. It's amazing that they're 35 years in, still doing it. lots of stuff going on in procurement. So I feel like this is a not to be missed one if you're in the federal GovCon space for sure. And probably most important, my wife and I are going to see Mumford & Sons on Thursday night at Wrigley Field.
2: Wow.
1: Yeah, pretty fantastic. Exciting. Yeah, we're really excited, shipping the kids off to Paris to see their grandparents tonight. And then we're heading out in a couple of days.
0: Boy, the Hughes have it hard. Hughes family. Everybody shed a tear for the Hughes family.
1: It's a tough start to the summer.
0: Enjoy, though.
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0: Ahoy!

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5: From ABC News, I'm Mike Tabusky. Iranian state media reports the Strait of Hormuz is closed just minutes after Vice President J.D. Vance told Fox News that peace negotiations in Switzerland were going well. It all appears to be tied to reported Israeli airstrikes on Lebanon, which earlier today killed at least 16 people, according to Lebanese media. Here's ABC News senior White House correspondent Selena Wang.
6: This is the statement that we are getting from Iranian military, according to state media, saying, quote, it is declared that the Strait of Hormuz will be closed to vessel traffic. It noted that this is the first step in response to the enemy's breach of the agreement, and if the aggression continues, further steps will be planned and taken to compel the enemy to fulfill its commitments.
5: The renewed tensions around the Strait of Hormuz come as oil prices had been recovering somewhat.
7: The national average for a gallon of regular now sits just under $4 a gallon at $3.92, about 4 cents lower than yesterday and down more than 50 cents from its spring peak when concerns over the war in the Middle East and disruptions to oil shipments sent prices soaring.
5: ABC's Andrew Dimber, drivers are still paying about a dollar more on average for a gallon of gas compared to when the conflict started. One person is dead and nine people are in critical condition in the UK today after a passenger train crash in central England. ABC News foreign correspondent Marcus Moore.
8: We know from authorities that one train crashed into the back of the other one, but it's unclear why that train didn't stop, and investigators will do interviews and look at any CCTV footage that might help them answer the questions about this deadly crash.
5: In total, nearly 90 people were injured in that crash. Underway right now in Raleigh, North Carolina, the victory parade for this year's Stanley Cup champions, the Carolina Hurricanes. Thousands are packing the streets right now, hoping to catch a glimpse of that iconic trophy. One couple even postponed their wedding by several hours to attend the parade. You're listening to ABC News.
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16: Welcome to the show. Today I'm playing an excerpt of a fireside chat I moderated at the recent FCA Nova Navy IT Day. My guest was Colin Crosby, the Deputy Commandant for Information and Service Data Officer for the Marine Corps.
17: The theme for today, enabling the Naval Force data, digital, and decision advantage, is not just a timely topic. It is the single most important challenge and opportunity facing the naval forces today. In an era of renewed strategic competition, the character of warfare is being redefined. Our adversaries are not just building ships and planes. They are racing to achieve data and AI dominance. They know, as we do, that the force that can best sense, make sense, and act on information will have the decisive edge. For the Marine Corps, this isn't an abstract concept. It's the core of our force design journey. How do we create a standing force that is lethal, resilient, and expeditionary? How do we empower a platoon commander in the first island chain with the same level of situational awareness as a flag officer in a command center? The answer lies directly in today's theme. Decision advantage is the ultimate goal, but it's not achievable on its own. It is the direct result of mastering its two foundational pillars, data and digital. Today, I want to take you on a brief journey. We'll look at why this is so critical, using some familiar analogies to frame the architectural challenge. We'll examine the top-down strategic imperatives from the sector of war that are driving our urgency. And most importantly, we will outline the concrete service-aligned initiative the Marine Corps is executing right now to turn this vision into a war-fighting reality. Because in the end, our ability to connect every sensor, every Marine, every platform into a single, cohesive, data-driven warfighting ecosystem will be the difference between victory and defeat. Let's begin. For many of us in this room, this image is instantly recognizable. It is an Imperial Viper probe droid dispatched to the icy wasteland of Hoth. We know the movie. We know the tech. Its mission was simple: find the rebels. It was a sensor operating in a hostile, contested environment, collecting and transmitting data that would lead to critical decision for the Empire. This piece of science fiction from a galaxy far, far away has surprising technical relevance to our mission today. It embodies a core concept we are actively operationalizing, leveraging sensors to gather data

decision. This is the loop we must perfect. Now, let's come back to our universe. The Marine Corps operates in an environment just as complex and contested as us. Our adversaries are racing to achieve data superiority. As the Department of War's data strategy states, we must learn to treat data as a weapon system and manage, secure, and use it for operational effects. Our probe droids are everywhere. They are our Marines in the field, our aircraft, our ship, our logistics items, systems, and our business platform. Every one of them is generating enormous volumes of data. But for too long, that data has been trapped in silos, difficult to find, hard to access, and nearly impossible to integrate. Marine Corps Order 5231.4, our foundational policy on data and AI, is our answer to this challenge. It states, data is foundational for all Marine Corps missions and activities, enabling the Marine Corps total force to sense, make sense, and act at the speed of relevance. To achieve this, we must federate to create an integrated architecture across the Marine Corps. Think of our Marine Corps enterprise network called the MCEN. The MCEN is the Corps' unified digital ecosystem that delivers secure, standardized IT services to support business operations, decision-making, and enterprise efficiency. At the tactical level, it provides a resilient expeditionary communication that enables Marines to command, control, and to share critical information across any battle space. The MCEN. So think of the MCEN as the network that connected that probe droid back to the Imperial fleet. It is the architectural approach that will unify our data estates, allowing us to securely move and access information from headquarters to the tactical edge. It's the technical underpinning that makes the Department of War's Vaultist principle, making data visible, accessible, understandable, linked, trustworthy, interoperable, and secure, a reality for the Marine Corps. This isn't just about better IT. This is about decision superiority. It's about giving our infantry squad leader real-time intelligence to enabling a logistician to predict supply needs and providing commanders with a clear, unified picture of the battle space. We are establishing clear governance and appointing data storage and associate data officers to ensure data is treated as a service-level asset. We are building a federated data catalog so we know what data we have. And we are implementing middle-out strategy, engaging our functional area managers to drive change where it matters. The probe droid's mission ended when it was discovered and destroyed. But its data had already been sent. The decision was made. The outcome of the battle was set in motion. Our mission is to ensure our warfighters have that same data-driven advantage to sense, to share, and to act faster and more effectively than our adversaries. By operationalizing our data and embracing this data-centric future, we will ensure Marine Corps continues to be a lethal expeditionary force in readiness our nation requires. So let's start with a simple question. What makes your smart TV possible? It's not just the screen or the remote. It's that massive, invisible cloud architecture that streams content from Netflix, YouTube, and countless other services directly to your living room. No cloud, no streaming. Here's another one. What makes Amazon business model possible? It's not just a website. It's the robust, physical, portal logistics architecture, the warehouses, the conveyor belts, the delivery networks that get a package from the shelf to your front door in a day. No modern logistics, no two-day shipping. These examples

0: examples show us a fundamental truth. Powerful outcomes are enabled by a specific, intentional architecture. The most brilliant service is useless without architecture to deliver it. This brings me to the critical questions. How do we achieve Department of War's goal of Vaultist data? Data that is visible, accessible, understandable, linked, trustworthy, interoperable, and secure. The answer is the same. We need a modern data architecture. For years, we have talked about data as a strategic asset. The 2020 DoD data strategy directed us to treat data as a weapon system. The 2023 AI adoption strategy called on us to increase the quality and availability of relevant DoD data. And the Secretary of War's recent memos on transforming our innovative ecosystem made it clear. Speed, adaptation, and a unified technical direction are not optional. Our legacy environment, however, is a tangle of overlapping organization and confused authorities. As the Secretary of War noted, it was not designed for the speed of modern conflict. We cannot build an AI-first warfighting force on data architecture from a bygone era. This is why we're moving towards a federated data ecosystem. The federated framework is our modern data architecture. It is a connective tissue that will allow us to finally leverage our data at the speed of relevance, from the Pentagon to the tactical edge. It is an enterprise solution designed to break down the silos that are hindered us for decades, making our data visible, accessible, not just within the Marine Corps, but across the joint force. As outlined in Marine Corps Order 5231.4, this architecture is not a theoretical concept. It is an operational imperative. It will enable our probe droid, our sensors, our Marines, our platforms to feed a unified data ecosystem. It provides the foundation for the advanced analytics and AI capabilities that will drive our decision advantage. The 2026 memo on transforming the defense innovation ecosystem directs us to deliver differentiated capabilities and concepts that only we possess. The federated framework is the architectural foundation that makes this possible. It allows us to move beyond simply talking about data and start delivering data-enabled outcomes. Just as cloud architecture delivers your movie and logistics architecture delivers your package, our modern data architecture will deliver a decision advantage our warfighters need to win. It is essential, non-negotiable foundation for the future fight.
1: We have to take a break. Today I'm playing an excerpt of a fireside chat I moderated at the AFSEA Nova Navy IT Day a few months ago. My guest was Colin Crosby, the Deputy Commandant for Information and Service Data Officer for the Marine Corps. I'm Jason Miller, and you're listening to Ask the CIO on Federal News Network.
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3: By the early 1930s, unemployment had reached nearly 25%, and millions of families were surviving on emergency relief. Franklin Roosevelt's administration believed the crisis required more than charity, it required work. The Emergency Relief Appropriation Act of 1935 put that idea into law, funding programs built on the belief that a job preserved dignity better than a handout. Through efforts like the Works Progress Administration, the government put more than 8 million Americans to work, building roads, bridges, schools, and parks. Those wages supported local communities, but for millions, this work restored routine, self-respect, and a sense of purpose, while leaving behind infrastructure the nation still depends on today. Terry Girton, Federal News Network.
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1: 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You're listening to Ask the CIO on Federal News Network. I'm your host, Jason Miller. Today, I'm playing an excerpt of a fireside chat I moderated at the AFSEA Nova Navy IT Day a few months ago. My guest was Colin Crosby, the Deputy Commandant for Information and Service Data Officer for the Marine Corps.
0: Let's talk about the capability that its architecture is built to unleash. The memorandum from Sector 4 dated January 9, 2026 is not just another policy document. It is a declaration of intent and a call to action. It answers the question, what will we do with all this data? So why is this memo so important? First, it fundamentally redefined our posture. The Secretary directs the Department to become an AI-first war-fighting force. This is a profound shift. It means we no longer see AI as an add-on or a niche capability. Instead, we must reimagine our workflows, tactics, and operational concept as if they were born in the age of AI. Second, this strategy is built for speed. The memo internalizes a critical lesson from the commercial tech race: speed wins. To achieve this, it establishes a series of tangible, outcome-oriented pace-setting projects, or PSPs, projects like SwarmForge for autonomous capabilities and Open Arsenal to turn intelligence into weapons in hours, not years. These aren't research experiments. They are vehicles for rapid, iterative delivery of war-winning capabilities. The memo even mandates AI model parity, ensuring our warfighters have the latest models within 30 days of their public release. We will not fight with yesterday's technology. Third, this strategy has teeth. It empowers a single entity, the Office of the Secretary of War's CDAO, to drive implementation and to remove barriers. This memo directs a wartime approach to blockers, giving the CDAO authority to cut through the bureaucracy that inhibits data sharing, contracting, and fielding new capabilities. Denials of data requests, for example, must now be justified to the highest level within 7 days. Finally, and most critically for our purpose today, this moment explicitly connects the success of our AI ambitions to the foundation we have discussed. It directs CDAO to enforce DOW's data decrees and to further unlock our data for mission advantage. It states, and I quote, "Our data advantage is meaningless if our developers and operators cannot exploit it." This is a key takeaway. This AI strategy is why behind our push for a modern data architecture, our federated environment will be the engine that will fuel these pace-setting projects. It is the plumbing that will deliver the data needed to train and execute these advanced AI models. Without a robust, secure, and accessible data architecture, this AI strategy remains a vision. With it, we accelerate America's military AI dominance and give our Marines the decisive edge they need to win. Only we possess the federated framework in this architectural foundation and makes it possible. It allows us to move beyond simply talking about data and start delivering data-enabled outcomes. Just as cloud architecture delivers your movies, the secretary direction is clear. And AI first, warfighting fourth, and work and accelerate our advantage. A memo is just a paper without a plan for execution. This slide outlines the five key initiatives the Marine Corps is driving to turn our strategic intent into tactical reality. This is how we're getting after it. First, we are implementing digital transformation teams. These are not collateral duties. These innovative teams are delivering for their commands. They are our agents of change. Second, we are piloting an AI accelerator through the implementation of our AI fellowship program. The secretary's memos call for pace-setting projects to deliver tangible outcomes. The AI accelerator is being explored as an engine for this. It is focused on rapidly developing, testing, and implementing AI models for high-priority warfighting needs. It's about moving from theory to fielding, turning what if into right now. Third, at the core of our entire effort is the data orchestration layer. This directly answers the secretary's mandate to unlock our data. Fourth, we are fostering innovation and collaboration. The secretary's guidance emphasizes that innovation cannot be centralized. We are actively engaging with industry, academia, and our partners in joint and coalition space. Finally, none of this happened without the talent to build it. The Marine Corps Software Factory is our organic capability engine. It is where we cultivate the digital talent required to build and sustain modern software-defined capabilities. The Software Factory provides the developers, engineers, and coders who will build the application and services and put AI in the hand of our Marines. Each of these initiatives is interconnected and represents our comprehensive, service-aligned approach to meeting the Secretary's challenge. This is how the Marine Corps will achieve AI dominance and secure our warfighting advantage for the next decade and beyond. And this brings us to our final slide and to the entire purpose of our force design journey. We have talked about the architectural imperative, the strategic mandate for AI, and the key initiatives the Marine Corps is driving forward. The slides show you what it is all for. This is the why. In 2020, the Marine Corps announced a major force design initiative referred to Force Design 2030, which is now known as Force Design. It was a plan to redesign the surface for naval expeditionary warfare, in particular, focusing on strategically competing with China. All throughout the concept are theater agnostics. Force design initiatives are informed by two operational concepts, littoral operations in a contested environment and expeditionary advanced base operation, both which are set for the Marine Corps to better support naval fleets and the joint forces as its eyes and ears. Look closely at the legend. The green dots represent our Marine stand-in forces, small, lethal, low signature units operating in the adversary's weapon engagement zones. They are our forward eyes and ears, rich with sensors. But just as importantly, look at the purple icons, our notional joint force and coast coalition assets. This is the reality of modern conflict. We do not fight alone. We fight as a combined, integrated naval and joint force. This image is not a static map of units. It's a dynamic picture of a fully networked, data-driven ecosystem. The true power of this map isn't the individual dots. It's the invisible lines of data connecting them. It is the ability for the Marine stand-in force to pass targeting data to a joint asset, for a coalition partner to provide a critical piece of intelligence, and for a commander to have a complete, real-time operational picture fused from every available sensor. This is what we're building. An integrated MCSAN is an architecture that allows us this seamless signature, secure, and rapid exchange of data across services and even across nations. Our AI-first strategy provides the cognitive engine to make sense of this massive data flow, to identify threats, and to create decision advantage at machine speed. And our service-aligned initiatives from the digital transformation teams to the software factory are the engine rooms building the components, the talent, and the processes to make this vision a reality. Our journey is about transforming these individual assets from being merely in the same theater to being a part of a single, cohesive, and lethal cognitive network. This is how we will deter, and if necessary, how we will fight and win. Thank you.
1: We have to take a break. Today I'm playing an excerpt of a fireside chat I moderated at the AFSEA Nova Navy IT Day a few months ago. My guest was Colin Crosby, the Deputy Commandant for Information and Service Data Officer for the Marine Corps. I'm Jason Miller, and you're listening to Ask the CIO on Federal News Network.
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1: Welcome back. You're listening to Ask the CIO on Federal News Network. I'm your host, Jason Miller. Today, I'm playing an excerpt of a fireside chat I moderated at the AFSEA Nova Navy IT Day a few months ago. My guest was Colin Crosby, the Deputy Commandant for Information and Service Data Officer for the Marine Corps.
15: So there's a lot to go over, and maybe I'll back us up to maybe the front end of your speech a little bit. And the sensor to share data to decisions is really the route you said you got to perfect.
0: Right.
15: The challenge of doing that is we got plenty of sensors.
0: Yes.
15: Way too much data.
0: Yes.
15: And everybody wants to make a decision.
0: Yes.
15: So how do you kind of get that through line? What, from your perspective as the service data officer, how do you help make that through line connected, integrated, interoperable? So not everyone's making each piece is so different, so non-connected. How do you connect those dots?
0: It's definitely a joint operation, a partnership, right? And I believe, from my perspective, it started at the acquisition piece of it. When you acquire these capabilities, you have to make sure that you have access to that data that asset is going to capture and all the data, not just specific pieces of the data. So being in the room, being a part of that decision making is the first stage of that. And then as we go forward, we have to also change the mindset of our organization and how we view data, how we treat data, how we collect data. The importance of data is always a continuous learning aspect for us. And once we continue to do that, it helps us to strengthen the importance of data as we capture the data, learn how to store the data and utilize the data effectively by having trained individuals, trained SMEs, having the right tools in order to do that, and then in order to then deliver the outcomes that data is going to give.
15: We've been talking about data for so long and this idea of how important it is,
0: yes.
15: Right? I always like to tag back to the moment back in mid 2000s where data that you know data is the new oil, right? How many times do we have to hear that? I'm going to say it because I enjoy saying it because it's still true today. But so how do you connect it with the acquisition? Are you finding that now you're getting invited, you're getting that seat at the table, you're sitting in when the acquisition planning is happening? We heard some speakers earlier today talk about some potential contract opportunities, some changes. When the Marines do that, are you saying, hey, bring Dr. Crosby in here or your team in there to make sure that they're having the right conversations at the beginning of the process?
0: Right. Innovation is not centralized, right?
15: Right.
0: So we have these organizations that are leaning forward from the release of our AI strategies. We have had organizations that are leading the path. And the Marines, we're the Marines. We're going to say, got it, and we're going to move out. And that has been the mentality. And that's what I've seen. The acquisition community is leaning in. And they are now understanding our capabilities, organization, they're leaning in and they're understanding. Everyone is leaning in to understand, okay, we understand now the importance of data. And I don't think data is the new oil, personally. Data has always been that foundation. No matter if we can go back before technology, we go back to any conflict, you always need that intelligence, which comes back to data. It's always been there.
15: Yep.
0: And so now, as we look at moving that data quickly, or it's starting to understand its importance as we can move it instead of weeks or months to get information, we're getting information in seconds. And so that's the importance of what data makes to the decision commanders need to make.
15: You brought up this idea of the federation, right? The things have to be, must federate, integrate architecture across the mix end.
0: Right.
15: What is federation starting to look like? Give me maybe an example or two or something that comes to mind about how data previously was disparate, maybe not disconnected, that today maybe it's a little more federated, the sharing is happening more easily.
0: Yeah, so definitely we aligned data to functional areas within the Marine Corps, and the functional areas had at the time, own the data that they collected within their domain. And I think understanding with the inception of the Deputy Commandant for Information coming into the, establishing in 2017 and starting to move forward, we're starting to understand that we need to re-engineer how things are done instead of just the same way we used to do things. And I think as the Marines, we are understanding the problem a little bit better, and we're starting to lean in. Things that could not have happened, I would say 3 to 4, maybe 5 years ago, we now have a lot of cooperation, support, and work across the service to do this. We just had our Gen AI Summit, a workshop at Quantico. That's the third iteration that the SDO, the Service Data Office of the Marine Corps, put together. And we started off in a small room with a couple people, and now we've had over 250 visitors to our summit with over 50 online people as well. So the word is getting out how we do things. We are now getting better relationships across the Marine Corps and out and across the services as well, as we continue to put data first and center and transforming ourselves into an AI first warfighting force.
15: I definitely want to talk about the workshop, and I'll get there in a second. And then the questions are coming in, so thank you for that. We will make sure we get to those questions in a second. I think it's important maybe to try to highlight what's different today. Like, first, how are you defining maybe federation of data?
0: Okay.
15: How are you looking at it from we can create standards, we can do all these things, but how to go from paper really to implementation or operation?
0: And that's again partnership, and we're partnership with organization, with the Marine Corps program of records that are responsible for developing what we call the data architecture and data sharing capability for the tactical edge. We're no longer looking at two separate networks like the business and the warfighting edge network. It is one network that we fight on day in and day out. And so as we look at this, and Federation is really, it's talking about a fabric, right? More of the fabric mesh concept. What we did is the data, no matter where, it doesn't matter where your data lives, as long as we can connect to your data via API connections to that data source, then we can then create that federated network across the service where we can build our catalogs to understand what type of data we have, to build our data dictionary to understand the data itself, data elements themselves, and be able to then create a centralized, standardized method of pushing and pulling data all the way back. We need to understand the data. And so the Federation gives us the ability, Vaultis, right, the visibility, the access of the data, the V and the A are extremely important in order to get to the rest of the Federation and Vaultis.
15: I have to admit, I don't think I'd heard Vaultis before as an acronym.
0: Yeah, okay.
15: So I'm glad you defined it, because I was like, oh, is this a new program? Then I'm like, oh, okay, he's going through it now. So appreciate that. Let's talk a little bit about the workshop that happened earlier this week. I think you just came from it earlier today or yesterday. Yeah. You mentioned 250 people. The focus was on AI, Gen AI, agentic AI. Right. Like, what's your readout? Like, what was surprising about it? What did you guys talk about? Just give us a little bit more about the event.
0: So you hear me talk about innovation and collaboration. This is what this event is meant to do. You know, it's to understand and to hear from Marines, first of all, foremost, what are their pain points? What do they need? How are we supporting them? And then how can we better continue to support them? We also want to bridge the gap with having Marines and industry partners in the room. I want industry partners not just to hear it from one individual kind of telling them what the Marine Corps needs, but to hear from the service, the warfighters, the Marines that are out there doing it day to day, to have them in the same room where they can hear those Marines talk about what they're feeling, what they need, what their needs are, and how new capabilities can help them achieve their mission. That's the starting point. It's having that gap. Bring those individuals together, bring everyone together in one room, and then really kind of have real conversations that we can then capture, and that will help inform how we do business moving forward.
15: What surprised you? Anything come to mind off the top? Any big gap that the connection was made to maybe start to fill?
0: I don't think there's anything that surprised me. I think I was more excited about that this is our first foray into doing this. It took us a long time to get here, and the fact that the industry partners trusted us and wanted to be here is, I guess, that's a surprising piece, right? They got up early and they made the journey to Quantico. They had to go through the line and make sure that they have the right clearance. And if they're willing to do that so they can sit in the same room and be next to the Marines and listen to them and be able to showcase what their technologies are as well. I mean, to me, that was impressive. And I love the fact that industry leaned in and showed up such a great support.
1: We have to take a break. Today I'm playing an excerpt of a fireside chat I moderated at the AFSEA Nova Navy IT Day a few months ago. My guest was Colin Crosby, the Deputy Commandant for Information and Service Data Officer for the Marine Corps. I'm Jason Miller, and you're listening to Ask the CIO on Federal News Network.
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3: 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On Thursday's Federal Drive, the U.S. is using missiles to meet real-time demand overseas, but a new report says rebuilding those stockpiles could take years. At the same time, billions are flowing into the system, raising a tougher question. Are we scaling up the right capabilities for the future, or just building more of the same? We'll dig into that dilemma on Thursday's Federal Drive. Tune in at 1500 a.m. and at federalnewsnetwork.com.
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1: Welcome back. You're listening to Ask the CIO on Federal News Network. I'm your host, Jason Miller. Today, I'm playing an excerpt of a fireside chat I moderated at the AFSEA Nova Navy IT Day a few months ago. My guest was Colin Crosby, the Deputy Commandant for Information and Service Data Officer for the Marine Corps.
15: So you had this initial couple-day event. You got some feedback, you made some connections. What do you do with the information? Like, what are the next things that the Marine Corps says, okay, we have all this data,
0: right?
15: What do we do with it?
0: Part of this event is also to help grade ourselves from our AI implementation plan that was released last spring. We need to understand how successful we've been, how integrated we are, what we have done with each of those tasks, especially with our task with industry and academia and collaboration and understanding innovation and what are the different things we're doing. And I mean, I can say, well, we're doing great, but getting the right data will allow us to do that. And so part of it is making sure that we set the stage for grading ourselves. We have to grade ourselves or it doesn't really mean anything, all the things that we're doing. The second is we have a specific outcomes that we set for ourselves that we need this workshop to deliver on. And we understand that we need governance in place. We understand that we need to understand what's the right technologies that we need to be focusing on. We understand we need to understand what are the policies that the warfighters need that will help them to achieve their mission. And that's part of this, is to capture as much of these data, see, you know, address the question that we went in, but I'm quite sure that from the workshop we'll get additional questions. They're like, wow, we didn't think about that, but yeah, at least now we get a chance to do that, to capture it.
15: I know the workshop just ended. It's kind of hard to respond so quickly and kind of have a feeling. But walking out of there, would you give you guys a solid B? Are you a C minus? What grade would you give yourselves of how you're doing, kind of implementing the AI, kind of pushing the capabilities forward? Just off the top of your head, we won't hold you to it, right?
0: Hey,
15: no punishment if you fail.
0: I have an amazing team that helps support this, and I'm going to give this whole experience an A.
15: Well, the experience, but how's the Marines doing with AI?
0: We're an A off the bat. We are doing great.
15: All right.
0: We're doing great.
15: Let's talk, because we got a bunch of questions coming in.
0: Okay.
15: So let's take a look at them. There's a lot of questions interested in the Marine Software Factory. How involved are you with the Software Factory? How much interaction do you have with them? You want to talk a little bit about your role? And then the question came back around, any inspiration or lessons from the Navy Forge or Air Force Platform One?
0: We are. I mean, the Software Factory is the one thing about Marines. We are open to everything and anything. By nature, we do that just because sometimes we start things off, you know, kicking down the door first, and then we have to figure things out as we go on. So, and we love to utilize other people's capabilities if it's already there and we have access to it. So we go across the gambit. The software factory is currently evolving. It's doing great work, but it's also evolving. And as we're evolving, we're looking at what are the best breed of capabilities? What are the ATOs that are there that we can have reciprocity on and be able to utilize systems? How can we use the software factory to help us to federate, to connect to different environments that we can develop and then go to production without having to invest and build our own? We are open to all of it, and we look at all of it.
15: How often do you meet with the other chief data officers, AI officers from the other services? Obviously, for the Department of Navy, you're probably attached at the hip to a certain extent. But what about Army, Air Force, with DLA and some of the others?
0: Work very closely with all of them, all in the Air Force, of course, Space Force, Army, Navy, and, of course, the Coast Guard. We are part of a group that we kind of keep in touch with. We share information. We try to find out what are they doing that we can adapt, and they look at what are we doing that they can adapt. So we're very close, and we have adopted, and they have adopted from us over the years.
15: Is there anything you would maybe share that you would say, oh, this is something the Air Force was doing or something the Army was doing that we've begged, borrowed, stolen from them? Did anything come to mind off the top? I know I'm putting it on the spot.
0: I mean, yes, but we're already in red. Like for the Air Force, they have their AI accelerator at MIT Lincoln Labs, and we participated in that right off the bat.
15: Okay.
0: And they were gracious enough to extend the invitation to us. And over the years, we have sent Marines through that Air Force accelerator. The Army, of course, in Carnegie Mellon, their accelerator. We have a liaison, their Marine liaison. They work very closely with, see what we can adapt from them as well. And so because of our integration with those services and what they're doing, we have created our own AI fellowship within the Marine Corps at the Naval Postgraduate School in Monterey. And so we're taking from the best of the breed. And now we are now, instead of only having two seats or one seat, you know, we're sending eight Marines through AI fellowship per cohort. So we're adopting a lot of great things.
15: And if you go back to that last slide you gave, we put out a force design.
0: Right.
15: I know that's not necessarily, that force design structure is not necessarily focused on AI and data,
0: right.
15: But really the way you create that force design is by getting these eight people through the course. They come back, they train, train the trainer model. That's people maybe don't realize the importance of two seats versus eight is a huge difference. Let me go back to one thing, because you mentioned the AI accelerator, and I think as part of the kind of five key elements of the key initiatives you went through, walk me through what the AI accelerator is today. You mentioned, obviously, the work with the Naval Postgraduate School, but you mentioned it's a pilot. We're looking for rapid development, implementation, go from theory to fielding. What is that looking like today? How are you starting to what ideas are coming through the AI accelerator? What's driving those ideas? Give us a little more background.
0: One of the things, the innovation is huge. And we have a lot of great Marines, smart Marines out there, both uniformed Marines and civilian Marines that have some great ideas, especially working within their discipline. And they say, okay, these are some of the things that we think can help improve our operations. And, you know, we allow each of those individuals to then get together and register their idea with their command, because each idea must be command approved in order to come to the AI working group for, you know, to then get captured and decisions made. And there are multiple, many, many different innovative ideas, way too many to list. They're as creative as each of our Marines are. And so we look at each of these ideas, we bring a group together, and decisions are made on which ideas makes the cut, rack and stack, these ideas that are command approved. And then once we have the number of ideas, then we push them through our fellowship program. Now, you know, it's not to say that idea number 10, 11, 12 are not great. You know, we can only take so much at this particular time. And so we're looking, and that's why we look at the AI accelerator as a, you know, of what the Air Force is doing and what the Army is doing. Is this the right format that we can take to be able to at least register all of these ideas and then share some of these ideas, because some of these ideas may be happening outside the Marine Corps, and then we can kind of tell them, hey, great idea, but it's already happening here. Let's meet you guys up and see how you can work together. It doesn't have to be part of the fellowship.
15: So someone has an idea, you rack it, stack it.
0: Yes.
15: The person will take that idea and go to the Naval Postgraduate School and work on that idea.
0: Yes.
15: That's the key. Okay.
0: That's the key.
15: I think that's important. Because you also mentioned the digital transformation teams.
0: Yes.
15: Delivering capabilities for the commanders. What's the role from the service data officer perspective in terms of those digital transformation teams? I know as part of the AI implementation plan, you were tasked with set up a potential center of digital transformation.
0: Right.
15: So connect those two things together.
0: Okay. The Center for Digital Transformation, when we're looking at it, and the AI Accelerator as kind of one, and one and the same. So we might use those terms interchangeably. But the digital transformation teams, or proof of concept at this point, and we're going through a phase one, just starting phase two, is to stand up these teams to really look at how that digital transformation, how we bring technology into the fight. And so organizations like TUMEF, who were the first to say, hey, we're gonna stand ours up and lean into it, they've done a phenomenal job, and we've seen some great things coming out of that digital transformation team. We have other teams that are out there as well.
1: That's all the time we have for today. You just heard an excerpt of a fireside chat I moderated at the FCA Nova Navy IT Day a few months ago. My guest was Colin Crosby, the Deputy Commandant for Information and Service Data Officer for the Marine Corps. I'm Jason Miller, and you've been listening to Ask the CIO on Federal News Network.
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1: By the early 1930s, unemployment had reached nearly 25%, and millions of families were surviving on emergency relief. Franklin Roosevelt's administration believed the crisis required more than charity. It required work. The Emergency Relief Appropriation Act of 1935 put that idea into law, funding programs built on the belief that a job preserved dignity better than a handout. Through efforts like the Works Progress Administration, the government put more than 8 million Americans to work building roads, bridges, schools, and parks. Those wages supported local communities, but for millions, this work restored routine, self-respect, and a sense of purpose, while leaving behind infrastructure the nation still depends on today. Terry Girton, Federal News Network.
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13: From ABC News, I'm Mike Dabusky. In the wake of reported deadly Israeli airstrikes on Lebanon today, Iran is now closing the Strait of Hormuz. Again, ABC's Mary Bruce.
14: Iranian state TV says the military has issued an order to shut down the waterway in response to Israel's continued strikes in Lebanon. Lebanon says 16 people are dead after Israeli strikes earlier today. Meanwhile, Iran says it's sending a delegation to Switzerland for talks with the U.S.
13: Right now, both the president's son-in-law, Jared Kushner, and special envoy Steve Witt. Peskov are in Switzerland, but the timeline for those talks remains unclear. Stephen Day is with the Center for Economic Education at Virginia Commonwealth University. He says even if the strait reopens, it would take a while for oil prices to get back to normal.
15: The oil doesn't start flowing all at once, and the ships don't start moving all at once, and the insurance prices don't come down all at once. All this stuff is connected.
13: A chaotic scene just north of London last night when a passenger train rammed into the back of another train, killing at least one person and sending dozens to the hospital.
16: One passenger describing the chaos and telling UK media he thought a terrorist attack happened. Others said it was sudden, there was no warning and no braking before the crash. And we saw a massive emergency response unfolding with ambulances and helicopters used to take survivors to area hospitals.
13: ABC News foreign correspondent Marcus Moore. At least one tourist was killed when a fire broke out at a resort in the Dominican Republic yesterday. More than 1,600 people had to be evacuated. The cause of that fire is not known at this point. And another win for Team USA at the World Cup, with the men's team beating Australia 2-0 yesterday in Seattle. Sports columnist Christine Brennan says it's the first time since 1930 the U.S. has won back-to-back games.
17: This should be another couple great weeks for soccer in the United States because of this U.S. men's team.
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25: 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Policies are confusing, continuous vetting is expanding, and national security professionals everywhere are asking the same thing. What does this mean for me? Whether you're applying for your first clearance or navigating new reporting requirements after years in the system, the questions aren't always easy, but the answers matter. That's why we're here. This is Security Clearance Insecurity on Federal News Network with hosts Lindy Kaiser of Clearance Jobs, federal employment lawyers Elizabeth Baker Pham of KCNF, and John Barry of Barry & Barry, PLLC.
1: 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I'm going to see if I can actually interview these people with a straight face. So I'm very excited to have Phoebe Wells and Katie Helbling with the amazing Clearance Jobs team here. They recently launched a new podcast series, The Secret Squirrel Files. I call it diaries half the time, but I was going to make you wait. I was like, say it. Just say it. On Clearance Jobs. It's a really cool podcast series. I've enjoyed it so far. It unpacks kind of like the insider threat landscape. So if you attend a security conference, I feel like there's always a session unpacking these crazy insider risk cases, kind of blends true crime with national security. But don't take my word for it, because I can't even get the name correct half the time. Take Phoebe and Katie's word for it. Who wants to go first and talk about kind of how you got the idea for this series?
2: Phoebs, why don't you talk a little bit about your experience with true crime, and then I'll go, because you are totally an expert.
3: Well, and I was going to say, this is Katie's brainchild, but it really, I'm pretty sure she literally like had it when she found out I was interviewing for this position. Like, I don't even think I had the job yet. And she was like, ooh, my true crime brain is formulating plans right now. So essentially, I used to be a reporter for iHeartRadio, and I had a podcast that was called Upstate Unsolved. I'm in upstate New York, so it just focused on unsolved cases in upstate New York. We covered the cases of three women, Susie Lyle, who disappeared in 1998 from UAlbany campus. She was a computer genius, a poet, an artist. She was just an amazing woman. And unfortunately, her case remains unsolved. She's never been found alive or deceased. So unfortunately, her family is just left in complete limbo, but they have turned that tragedy into something really beautiful. They created the Center for Missing Persons in upstate New York and hold a Missing Persons Day. They got legislation passed at the state and federal level that makes it so if someone goes missing on a college campus, the campus police have to report that to the state police or local authorities immediately, because back then in the 90s, there just was not a lot of communication between the different agencies, and the campus police didn't report it to the state police for, I think it was 3 days. And as anyone who follows true crime knows, the first 48 hours are incredibly crucial. And unfortunately, they missed out on some just help that they needed, because the campus police can only do so much. So that being said, that was our first case. And then we covered the unsolved murders of Catherine Blackburn and Ruth Whitman. Catherine Blackburn's case actually has been solved. They were able to exhume her and tested DNA evidence, and they have caught her killer. He unfortunately is also deceased, but that brought answers to the family. And yeah, so that's my background with true crime. And Katie is a resident true crime podcast connoisseur. And so when she found out that I had this background way back when, she was like, we need to do a true crime podcast that's national security slanted. And here we are.
2: Yeah, I think my words were, Phoebs, I want to do a podcast that's a little more podcast.

0: solved mysteries in relation to military topics. And so I think we've found in the cases that we've covered in that realm, strides that the military has made in terms of like mental health and military police and coordinating with federal law enforcement agencies. So definitely like personal passion projects, but I think for Clearance Jobs, our Expand the Mission initiative as well, trying to get, you know, true crime consumers sort of interested in national security as well.
1: Man, you already got my wheels turning. I was thinking about the campus police communication. It tied into one of the cases I know, Katie, you unpacked on the show, which was talking about the interaction of the military police and the police. That's been an ongoing issue where sometimes folks are talking about, hey, who has jurisdiction over a case? And that can come up, you know, in other contexts, but it certainly also can come up in national security where sometimes you have these investigative agencies. I mean, you know, NCIS, right? Or all of these different, you know, elements that are investigating things. And then you also have, and that creates a lot of complication. So that's just one of the, you know, the stories you've done. How do you come up with your content for all of these episodes? And I feel like there's an element of surprise involved as well. So maybe unpack that a bit.
0: Honestly, I think I've seen like an unsolved mysteries episode, and I'm like, we need to cover that case. Where I see like a random Reddit thread, and I'm like, I want to do a little more research on that case. So that's personally how I've come up with the content that I've covered. I know the format is really cool. And so Phoebe, do you want to cover that? What every episode looks like?
2: Yeah. So every episode, we tell each other the story. So Katie will come to the podcast with a fully formed, you know, script slash research and tell the story to me. And I'm hearing it for the first time. So I don't know what the case she's covering is and vice versa. I will say that was not an original idea to me. My introduction to true crime podcasting was My Favorite Murder. And that's how they do it. They tell the story back and forth to each other. And if you've never heard of that podcast, it probably is very jarring to hear the name of that, which is My Favorite Murder. But essentially, they are two comedians, but are obsessed with true crime. And they really have a way of storytelling with the inflection of, you know, the human side of things, because we can talk about horrible things, but also still have a good conversation around the humanity of it at all, if that makes sense. So I think if you listen to the Secret Swirl Files, you'll hear that Katie and I kind of, we banter back and forth. I mean, on a recent case we did with, which was Aldrich Ames, just like the blatant just disrespect for basically all the people in his life and the government and country that he belongs to was just like so absurd. You can't help but laugh at it. Obviously, heavy cases we take very seriously, but also sometimes criminals are just not smart and we're allowed to laugh at them. So, yeah.
0: Yeah. We talk about a not so fun fact in one of our cases. So I think we were covering where the criminals are at today and where they were seen, sounds really scary. And so it was not such a fun fact.
2: Not so fun fact.
1: Yeah, well, I love the format because we learn through stories, right? So, I mean, there's an entertainment factor, but there's also, I mean, not to use a dirty word of education, but an educational factor in our community, right? Because, again, I know always these insider risk, you know, groups in every organization in the cleared community. So I love that what you're doing has clearly an entertainment element. But if I was a security officer, I would kind of flag this content as like, hey, maybe this is like worthwhile to add to my industry newsletter or to let folks know about, because, you know, it's through a trusted source, which is Clearance Jobs. And it's kind of unpacking these cases a little bit. And you just kind of always gets your wheels turning about, wow, I can't believe that happened, you know, to point in the case of Aldrich Ames.
0: Yeah, the storytelling piece, you know, and sort of marketing sometimes not so fun, sexy topics. I mean, the storytelling certainly helps with that. I mean, and if you do have a workforce that learns a little bit better by listening to things or, you know, on their commute into the SCIF, this certainly is content that I think everyone in this industry would find useful, helpful, and just interesting.
2: And I think, you know, for me, I've been in the industry coming up on 3 years, so definitely less than you two ladies, but these cases have helped me put context to, you know, Trusted Workforce 2.0. I mean, basically, almost every case we've covered, we've kind of been like, oh, yeah, this is why the policy has changed. This is why this is happening. Continuous vetting needs to be a thing because, you know, when it go too long without checking in, things could happen. So it's definitely informative and also entertaining, like Lindy said.
1: Well, I need to be entertained a little bit. Goodness gracious. If it's boring, that's what I always say. You know, keep

0: part of like, it doesn't have to be boring to make it, you know, to make it educational. Talk about some of the, maybe what was one of the cases that's been most surprising or most fun to unpack so far from the ones you've done?
1: Sure. No, I'll go first. I mean, maybe not the most fun. I feel bad. Sometimes in my intro, I'm like, I'm really excited to bring this case. And, you know, some of the content is heavy. It's like doing the research. I'm like, oh man, that was really sad. And I know, Phoebs, a case that you did recently was an event that I was fully aware happened, but the way you unpacked it, I just, you know, I started to tear up. So I'm not excited to bring these cases. I'm just eager to tell people about them. So I think one of the ones that I found the most interesting, everyone should know the event 9/11. It's certainly something that, and I was 10 when it happened, so something that I was very fully aware was happening. You know, I lived just on the cusp of Northern Virginia, so I was picked up from school by a neighbor. So it was my brother, my sister, and very scary event. And then, you know, watching kind of the footage on TV. So I unpack Operation Bojinka, which is a part of the, you know, 9/11 that happened, the World Trade Center bombing in the 90s, but it's an event that actually didn't happen. And so it talks about some of the, you know, law enforcement that was investigating the case, how they found these criminals and eventually charged them. So that one was interesting because it was a part, you know, of 9/11 that I didn't know about. So sort of a precursor that it also helped with forming some of the aviation security protocols that we have in place today. So it was like, oh, this is why this is. So that was an interesting one for me. What about you, Phoebs?
2: Yeah, I actually was going to bring up the event that you referenced. I talked about the Oklahoma City bombing and, you know, again, I had known about it, but I didn't really understand the intricacies of it and how it connected to other events within the, you know, the national security landscape. I mean, Ruby Ridge, Waco, that was all precursors to Timothy McVeigh's extremism. It speaks to the dangers of extremism, especially, you know, domestically, and how, you know, our military can be radicalized and the importance of insider threat monitoring. And while he wasn't active, he was a veteran. And I guess I was 7 when he was executed. And I remember just kind of seeing that on the news. And it was that first moment as a kid that you're like, oh, really bad things happen. And the death penalty is a thing. I didn't know that was a thing. So this case really did kind of, it was a formative memory for me because I remember seeing the not seeing the execution, but seeing the news coverage of the execution and then learning that this horrible thing had happened. And I also didn't know about the memorial within Oklahoma City where there are just empty chairs where the building stood for all the people who lost their lives and just the sheer destruction of it. I mean, it truly destroyed a large part of Oklahoma City. And that's, I guess, you know, being so young when it happened, I just didn't know. So diving back into the details of it was extremely sad, but important to remember because so many people lost their lives and were affected by it.
1: One thing I took from that conversation, Phoebe, was just the importance of like intelligence people. And that's one thing that I've gathered from a few of our cases. And it just reminds me of how, you know, important the workforce is, bringing in smart people, bringing in the next generation to be interested in some of these security and intelligence careers. So hearing about these cases, even though we might be like somewhat familiar, that episode was really great.
0: Well, and that's one of the benefits of this format, I will say, right? The podcast format is that you kind of have Phoebe, we do a lot of video content at Clearance Jobs. Katie, you're always, you know, keeping the socials alive. We talk in sound bites a lot now these days, and I do. It gives me hope for the next generation that there's still like long form content, because that's one of kind of the fun things about it. And to your point, Katie, kind of having a true longer form podcast offering here, even, it just gives you kind of that time to pull at the thread of a lot of these cases where, yeah, we've probably heard of, we all have ties to 9/11, or again, if you're in the national security, you've heard of Aldrich Ames, you've heard of, you know, the Oklahoma City bombing. These are, you know, milestone moments, but really getting the chance to have kind of a conversational format about them, I find really enjoyable to listen to. And, you know, yeah, kind of talk about that. Is it different trying to make that conversational arc? Is it hard to find the content and fit it into that, or how does that work?
1: No, it's not tough at all. No, it's just chit-chatting. No, I mean, I think doing the research, you know, informing what I'm going to say and the highlights of the case that I really want to pull on, and then, you know, getting Phoebe's, you know, genuine thoughts and hearing her perspective on things. I mean, one of the episodes we were, I forget which case you covered, Phoebs, but I was talking about how I sat down a sweet potato. It didn't have a barcode or anything for me to plug in or scan. And it said, this looks like a sweet potato. And I'm like, I forget what case I related it to. But I'm like, we can use this technology and intelligence for good, can't we? You know, her probably hearing my perspective on things and, you know, me hearing hers. I love the format. And no, the conversation is definitely not a struggle. It comes easy. We could fill, hours of podcast content.
2: And that's what I was going to say is, like, honestly, I think the hardest part is, like, not going too long, because, like, there will be times where, like, my script is just, like, way too many pages. And I know it's going to be an hour just on my case. And so, you know, it's picking and choosing what makes sense to include so that, you know, we can talk about the case, because I think that's the cool part about us not knowing what case we're going to cover is the reactions you're hearing are genuine. And it's fun. It really is fun. It's a fun podcast to do, even though sometimes the subjects are heavy.
0: And as we kind of draw to a close, talk a little bit about the Secret Squirrel Files. So why? How did you come up with that name? What is the secret? I mean, we assume everyone knows who the Secret Squirrel is, but our Federal News Network audience may not be as familiar. Why is it the Secret Squirrel Files? And how does that tie into what you're doing?
1: Well, Phoebe and I have been thinking about this project for a while because, you know, Lindy is not wrong. We did have a project called the Secret Squirrel Diaries that we just did not finish. So Secret Squirrel Files, where national security meets the shadows of true crime. So again, true crime cases, whether that's espionage, insider threat, terrorism, crimes related to the military, all that secret squirrelish kind of intelligence security stuff cleared professionals would be interested in. But again, in expanding the mission and getting people who might just be true crime consumers interested in this content, Secret Squirrel Files. I mean, we have file folders we're holding in our podcast cover art. Really exciting stuff. So Secret Squirrel Files, that's sort of how we came up with it.
2: Yeah, and Secret Squirrel is our mascot. I mean, cleared workers, they're the secret squirrels. You know, they live among us. They hunt for acorns among us. And so that's why we went with that name.
1: Might be a little nutty. I don't know. It's secret squirrelish work. And, you know, a lot of the time it's not recognized, but it's really important work. Highlighting some of the bad nuts. I don't know.
0: Good nuts, bad nuts.
2: How many more puns?
0: All the nuts. More. There must be more. Well, it does tie in, right? Because I do feel like that's what true crime is really trying to get at, right? To your point, it is digging through, searching out what's true in something. I know, like, let's do more squirrel imagery here. And that is what is done on the podcast specific to this. So I wasn't familiar of another podcast that had this crossover. So, you know, if there's one out there, feel free to drop us a note so we can check it out and join forces. But I think this is kind of a unique offering, again, that, you know, shows, again, all of these insider risk cases, these, you know, unsolved military, you know, and intelligence community cases that are out there, and discusses and unpacks them in a unique way. So check out the Secret Squirrel Files over at Clearance Jobs. And if you have a story that you think Phoebe and Katie should dig into, reach out to them, or just send us a general email at editor@clearancejobs.com, and we will dig into the case, or they will dig into the case. Thank you guys so much for being on the show. I appreciate chatting with you.
1: Thank you.
2: Thank you.
3: Good morning, good afternoon, and good evening. I'm John Barry, and I'm a security clearance attorney, and I'm here talking today with Lindy Kaiser about a security clearance topic that comes up every so often in my practice, neurocognitive disorders and security clearances, basically mental health and your clearance. It comes up in all sorts of situations, and I will say the government over the past maybe 10 or 11 years has started to get more liberalized in their thoughts on what is a mental health disorder, which could be disqualifying. I mean, when I started practicing in 1999, the government would often have problems with security clearance issues such as, like, serious anxiety disorders or depression. Of course, then that would mean today all of us are disqualified. But It's one of those things that has evolved over time, and the government is much more willing to hear that you have a serious mental health condition under control and fine. And it's really not targeting those depression issues or anxiety disorders anymore. It's more focused on more serious or what they consider more serious mental health disorders like schizophrenia, bipolar disorder, or other types of mania.
0: Well, yeah, I mean, yeah, I feel like the mental health piece has had a huge shift. I was glad that you used one of your college words in the intro here, and I'm glad you said it first. So neurocognitive, because it did tee up like ideas about Alzheimer's, which has been mentioned here. It's not just necessarily the traditional mental health piece of it, but as we're talking a lot about the aging workforce and things coming up. So yeah, I have not spoken or kind of considered this topic. So I definitely wanted to pick your legal brain on that. Where have you seen folks, you know, maybe especially again as our aging IC here, who maybe Alzheimer's or some, I mean, that's not like the SF86 or PBQ calls out specific mental health conditions like delusional disorder and schizophrenia, which have to be reported. But I don't think like an Alzheimer's, there's medical diagnoses that don't fall under that. But it did lead me to think, hey, maybe that should be a required reporting. Because if you don't have that as a required reporting, you potentially could have somebody who's diagnosed with cognitive impairment still working and not reporting it.
3: Yeah. I mean, under guideline I of SEED-4, it talks about psychological conditions. I think it falls right under it. It's just something that has not been an issue, because most times, at least when we see people go through that, unfortunate, you know, if they have some sort of dementia or Alzheimer's, they generally are in a position where they may want to, you know, retire or get medical help, and they don't want to stay in their cleared position. That's usually what's happened. But we're starting to see some of it come up, like with, you know, improved medical technology, people learning more about themselves earlier. I haven't seen any denials on that yet, but I've started to see some probing. People asking questions, you know, if people were hospitalized for that, or if perhaps they got a random question on a polygraph, which, as you know, anything is fair game. It's definitely coming, because our people are living, they're always going to be living longer as technology improves. And, you know, sometimes we're going to have issues with, you know, Alzheimer's or dementia.
0: I'll be honest, I was on a meeting recently, and it was someone, and I was like, are you okay? And how do I report this? I was not in a top secret facility, so I don't know what's going on. But it does make you think, like, sometimes if you see something, say something, and what does that extend to? And I think sometimes these relationships, I do think cognitive impairment is something that, like, should probably be, you know, reporting into your reporting culture. If you start to see a coworker who's, because it does become like, hey, they're not following the same rules or guidelines that they were. I don't know. My whole posture on self-reporting, and, you know, maybe I think it's a positive. I wish it was easier. I wish there was a better way to do it. But I think a culture of, I mean, I just, I believe in the community of the IC. And I know self-reporting can be a force for evil, right? So people who want to get somebody in trouble, or even employers who want to take punitive security clearance action because they lack the chops to take the employment action they should, that drives me nuts. But there's just, I feel like every time we have these major breaches, we have somebody who is clearly doing something that they shouldn't have been doing, that someone else saw, but we just kind of give each other the benefit of the doubt and don't report it.
3: Yeah. I mean, I see a lot of it with like a dementia or an Alzheimer's. You know, it's often misinterpreted by other individuals. And I do see some reporting where they're like, is that person on something? More like a drug usage or an alcohol issue. And so sometimes they'll get a notice to meet with the agency psychologist in the IC, and they may dive into that. But it usually starts at something different than, hey, I think this person has Alzheimer's. It's more like they seem off. Are they on something? And that's generally how these get started right now.
0: And do you find like, so is there a way to mitigate that? Like if you're an individual and you having cognitive issues or anything, there are neurological disorders that could come up that could have issues. Like, is there a way to mitigate those potentially?
3: Yeah, there's a number of different ways. And also, you know, as I mentioned before, medical technology is always improving. So, you know, who knows what tomorrow brings. But, you know, generally, you know, one of the mitigating factors is it's readily controllable with treatment of either medication or, you know, psychological or both. in terms of dementia or Alzheimer's, perhaps, you know, there's a lot of drugs out there making the market that, you know, are slowing things down. I mean, maybe if you were able to show that you're not having an issue now and are unlikely to have issues for the next, you know, 3 to 4 years, may have to be revisited. What's almost always the case in cases involving like, you know, delusional disorder or, you know, schizophrenia is you need to get a medical opinion by an expert witness, usually for these kinds of cases, you know, where they evaluate you seriously and hopefully you get a favorable opinion from them that you're okay, the treatment you're undergoing is good. And that's the biggest issue. A lot of people don't, even with disorders, psychological nature, they don't take the steps in advance to mitigate it. You can go through whatever psychological treatment is recommended to help you with that and show all of that. And a lot of times the government will accept that and be like, okay, this person has taken steps to resolve it.
0: The government likes people who can follow a plan and follow rules. And whether it's a financial issue or a mental health one or whatever it is, your capacity to follow a playbook for whatever your issue is. And that's kind of how I like to look at the adjudicative guidelines. Like they're literally a playbook to say like, hey, what am I doing around these topics? And it's mental health. And if I have anything in that bucket, I want to make sure that I have a playbook to follow that's going to mitigate that issue. And then, yeah, you have the government has a lot of ability to make exceptions and to give you clearance eligibility based on their need for you to work a certain job. But they want to make sure you're a rule follower. Yes.
3: No, a lot of people, unfortunately, you know, have I don't want to say shame, but they're afraid of reporting it. I know that should never be a reason, but they're maybe, you know, they don't want to talk about it. And I think for that kind of issue, a psychological issue poses a bar to some people self-reporting. They'd rather take the risk.
0: I think we might see that. It might be one of our generational shift topics, though, right? I mean, I do feel like there is more honesty and transparency about those topics in the younger generations. And as that culture shifts across the IC, hopefully that moves in that direction.
3: Yeah, no, like I was saying earlier on, I mean, just looking back at like 1999, 2000, where depression or even PTSD, no, you're not getting a clearance. You know, that generation that made those decisions, they're not with us right now. There's a different generation now. And then as some of the people up and coming come up, I think that there'll be more of a recognition that people can get help, people can get treatment. Let's just make sure they're okay. And if they're okay, they can be cleared.
2: 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Thanks again for tuning in to Security Clearance and Security with your host, Lindy Kaiser of Clearance Jobs, Federal Employment Lawyers, Elizabeth Baker Pham of KCNF, and John Barry of Barry & Barry PLLC. 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
7: Hello and welcome to the show. I'm Federal News Network reporter Drew Friedman. After upheavals across the federal workforce and hundreds of thousands of public servants leaving their jobs, grassroots organizations have been rising to meet the moment. One of those organizations is Feds Forward, a group that's been building tech-enabled tools to help civil servants navigate career change. For more, I caught up with one of the co-founders of Feds Forward, Karen Lee.
8: So what we started seeing in January was the beginning of what we saw unfold through last year, which was kind of a federal workforce departure crisis, right? And that's what everyone started talking about. Feds losing their jobs, people in transition. Factually, that is absolutely true. But the framing, I'd like to push back a little bit on it because it's not a, the crisis framing is very accurate because of this point in time. In fact, what we are seeing now is just an acute version of an evergreen problem where feds leave government every year. About 150,000 of them every year separate from government, not retire. And every single time people leave the federal service, the question is, what am I good for and what do I do? And what's happening right now is just an amplification of a foundational problem, which is a lack of an infrastructure that enables people to not only translate what they've done in a very unique sector and industry and identify what they could do after that also carries the mission, but also on the other side of the ledger, enable employers to legibly see what people from a completely different sector, how they could nestle into their organization, their industry. We have two groups of people who so desperately want to find each other, but they don't have the language, they don't have the understanding contextually, and they don't have a clarity of what they want to be able to find each other. It's a recognition that on each side of the ledger, there needs to be a translation, a curation, and a very informed matching to bring people together.
7: When you started Feds Forward, what was your understanding of the problem? Was it something where you knew it was this way, or did that become apparent to you over time as you were getting more involved in this?
8: So we knew when we started Feds Forward that on the Fed side of the house, that there was foundationally a translation problem. I've gone through it. So many of my friends and colleagues have gone through it. You will not meet a Fed who will be easily able to say, here are all the things that I've done, and here's what I could do outside of government. And so we knew the basic requirement was translation, being able to take what we've done in government and be able to align it to the same kinds of functions, activities outside of government, just called something different. What we have also come to realize systematically is that that translation has to have layered on top of it an understanding of what the receiving organization does and how they do it. We can get feds to a place where they can do all of those things and know what they want to target on the outside. But if employers on the other side of the ledger don't recognize that feds would make any sense, those applicants will never get through the door. And this is where what we've learned is that there needs to be a translation on the employer side of the house as well. What we've learned through this Feds Forward work over this first year is not that we need to create something new in terms of the approach, but instead blend together all the approaches that have existed and never been finally appointed with the talent in mind of those from the federal sector.
7: In your experience approaching this from that angle, have you found a difference in the success rate of connecting former federal employees with these opportunities? I mean, what's been the outcome of this kind of approach to the problem?
8: Yeah, and I would define Drew's success from a couple different lenses. Success one is, did they get a job? Success two of, did the person, the job seeker, feel satisfied this job was the right job for them? Success three, is the employer happy that they got that candidate? And the answer is yes, and I'll tell you why. Those who are currently looking for a transition, many of us, when we leave the federal government, wonder if there's a job that could ever be as good as what we just had. Because candidly, working in the federal government is an extraordinary experience and unmatched in what we get to do, the scale of what we do, and the impact. And so there's always this nagging question, is there anything that could be as good? And what we found is that through this approach, what this next job could be is might not be higher paying. It might not be objectively of the same status as working in the secretary's office or in the White House complex, but could be equally, if not more so, fulfilling in a different dimension that enables us as public servants to see how we can serve and make an impact just in a different way. And so what we want to change the game in Feds Forward is bring together two deeply mission-driven people, one who's seeking a next role and one who's trying to fill one, and have them realize that the uniqueness of what they want is not unreasonable to find. It's just that no one has bothered to unearth it and use technology to enable the match.
7: Have you found that on top of trying to, you know, accomplish this idea of, you know, transitioning skills or translating skills really between public service and other employers outside of government, is there a need for mental health resources or other kind of like full picture aspects of supporting employees? I mean, you make a good point that if you're leaving public service in some of these really big, really impactful mission-driven agencies to move to something, like you said, that's maybe on a smaller scale, have you found that there's a need to support employees and help them, you know, figure out how to just kind of mentally or emotionally tackle that?
8: There is absolutely a mental health and cognitive area of work that we all need to grapple with. But really, it is an evolution of identity. For some people, the belief is, gosh, I'm no longer a public servant because I'm not working in government. And that's been taken. And that is a very valid and reasonable conclusion to draw. With, I think, some support in our community, what we want to create from a Feds Forward perspective is a different way to think of your identity. That instead, your public service identity can never be taken. No employer could ever take the depth of what that means to you, but instead you carry it forward. And the employment, the job, the volunteer activity, whatever it is simply a manifestation of that identity. And the reason why this is so important is one of the other kind of outcomes of Feds Forward is we deeply believe that this talent and this public service orientation must carry to every single sector. If we have decided the federal government has a monopoly on public servants, our country will never be what we know its potential is to be. But if instead we adopt the mindset that a workforce that's dedicated to serving the public good has motion and can circulate across the sectors and bring that public good, regardless of whether they sit in a government, a nonprofit, a gigantic company, or otherwise, then we can breed this innovation to solve our national and international problems in a way that 100x's kind of our capacity, because we're no longer just hoping for one sector to do it. It is the combination of all.
7: Pivoting a little bit to, you know, Feds Forward and the sort of resources that you guys offer specifically, can you talk about how your organization has grown over time and where do you see this going next?
8: So we started, and we still are, an all-volunteer group of people. And we started in the very beginning with a website and a PDF document. From there, we evolved and we knew that we needed to create some kind of technology stack because nobody wants to cut and paste from a PDF into an AI agent. And so in the fall of 2025 last year, we stood up the first version of our platform that effectively takes both somebody's resume and their kind of professional origin story that you can talk into your device or type in. And translates that into skills, hard and soft, offers back to the individual some insights about their work style, and frames up some career pathways, if outside of government, outside of government, by sector of what they're interested in. We also created at that point a resume translation tool and laid out steps that are part of a cross-sector career transition that would be important to follow. Where we are now is we need an infrastructure that enables not only the translation of skills and identification of career pathways, but a technology stack that will also do the other side of the ledger of doing that same thing for employers and then matching. The ultimate kind of where we want to get to is to enable the federal government or any other employer who wants to access and find highly skilled, sophisticated, driven for the public good, and so therefore loyal to the mission. If employers are looking for that talent, that we can find with precision options for those employers and for people who are looking to move to their next stage in their career, that they don't have to wonder and create their own system and approach, that they should be able to focus on what they want to do and that will enable them to get there.
7: Well, Karen, thank you so much for your time today. I really appreciated hearing more about what you and Feds Forward are up to and just how you're looking at this this challenge in a different way. So thank you so much for your time.
8: No, I appreciate it, Drew. And for those who are interested, we're at fedsforward.org. We stand as a nonprofit and would love to hear from those who are looking for their next thing or from employers who feel like they can't find the talent they need. The hidden talent is right under their nose, those who've worked in the federal sector.
7: That's Karen Lee, a co-founder of Feds Forward. As former public servants grapple with changes in their careers and their identities, organizations like WellFed have been stepping up. The group hosts events and offers resources and support to those going through major life transitions. I recently spoke with Rebecca Ferguson Andre, a co-founder of WellFed.
9: We were part of the Valentine's Day massacre back on February 14th, 2025, and we fell into this gap. First of all, it was devastating, and we fell into this gap where there really was nothing for us. Everyone was in such shock, right? Even though we had been anticipating it, there were rumors, there were news articles about what was coming, and that probationary federal workers would be targeted first. It was still such a shock, but we recognized really quickly that we weren't alone, that there were other people going through the exact same experience. And we decided just after 2 days of being fired that we were going to pull together as many of those people as we could and provide sort of like a landing spot for us all to gather and begin sharing our experience in our roles for the federal government and even in private industry and in a nonprofit sector. Drew and I had each had experiences, you know, leading and training people and providing retreats. We facilitated retreats for our agency, the Administration for Children and Families. And so I think in response to devastation, we just kicked into high gear and began planning this event. We began charting this path based on our own experience of how challenging it was navigating an uncertain job market, updating our resumes, you know, navigating insurance. And that experience helped us chart this path forward that we wanted to share with other people who were in the same boat. Fast forward a year later, what started as a singular event for 20 people has grown into a community of more than 5,000 people, predominantly former federal workers, some current and many Fed adjacent folks.
7: Thinking back to the early days or months of WellFed and that first event that you mentioned, what was the response or the feeling from federal employees or former feds who started participating and connecting with you guys? You know, what was the feeling, the emotional response? What were some of those initial reactions?
9: I think when you're in free fall professionally and personally, when there's like this shock to your system or your life, this unexpected loss, it can feel very much like there's nothing, there's no solid ground beneath your feet. And I think what we began to provide for folks with this was this landing spot or a net to catch people. People began to feel safe and seen, supported in ways that other people around them couldn't quite understand right? There was this lack of understanding around what was happening. And I think we provided that space and bringing in this incredible network of professionals to really lift people up and provide them with the information they simply were not getting from their agencies. They were trying to distill information from Reddit and from news stories. And so we began to provide people with information to help them stabilize and find their way forward. It was a space that was so warm and welcoming and meaningful that it just kept growing and growing. And our online presence grew, and we hosted more than 100 virtual sessions that were free for people to attend last year, focused on mental health and wellness, focused on how to navigate insurance, financial triage, and the kind of career services that feds really needed about translating the resume, right? How to apply and frame their professional experience for a completely different sector or industry.
7: I love that it's both a community effort, but then also offering these more tangible resources to federal employees, and you have sort of both aspects here. I'm wondering, you know, what have been some of the outcomes in offering the career resources, the mental health resources, mm-hmm. and that sort of support? Have you been able to help these former employees find new jobs or maybe move forward from what was a difficult time for them?
9: Some of the impact that we have seen and heard from folks who have attended and been a part of our community is it is helping people find their way forward professionally, that there is a growing number of folks, closer to 30% now, of our members who have now landed new jobs. Some of them ended up returning to federal government, but more ended up in private industry or starting their own businesses, or they work in the nonprofit sector, or they've joined state, local, or county government. And they have credited, you know, their experience of, you know, obtaining a new job to our WellFed team and the support that we provided them with. We've also heard consistently from many folks that the mental health resources that we provide every Monday, either meditation, or bringing in mental health practitioners and therapists to lead workshops and programming and providing consistent mental health support in a world where some folks have lost insurance, right, or they've lost the ability to pay for therapy. This has been very much like a lighthouse for them.
7: From those who maybe have reached out, who you've worked with previously or currently, what are some of the common challenges that you hear from these former employees? You mentioned that about 30% have been able to find jobs, but I'm just wondering about the ones who maybe haven't had as much luck there. You know, what are some of the issues that they're currently facing?
9: We continue to hear consistently that the impact on folks is deeply human, right? It's beyond the financial realities. People are grappling with the loss of identity, mission, burnout, diminished confidence, and this sense of prolonged uncertainty about the future. In this region in particularly, that's, you know, where employment is so heavily tied to the federal government, entire communities are really feeling the ripple effects. We're hearing frustration from individuals whose expertise and leadership experience is really misunderstood or undervalued outside of the government. I think, too, there's this spectrum of where people fall in terms of hardship, right? For some people, their financial runway is longer than others. I think we're learning how many people are living paycheck to paycheck and are struggling deeply. Many have entered long-term unemployment, which means that they've been unemployed for more than a year. Where I think there are some real bright spots, it's communities like ours. There are other organizations that former federal workers or former Fed-adjacent contractors have stood up in response to this disaster, and it is so heartening to see people come together and lift other people up.
7: Absolutely. And I think it is important to point out, too, that, you know, almost a year and a half out from when a lot of these firings or terminations took place, there are people who are still struggling. It's not in the headlines anymore, but there are people who are still, it sounds like, struggling on the job market. So I think that's important to highlight that. Rebecca, from your personal experience, since you were part of this wave over the federal government last year. I'm wondering, through that and then your experience starting up WellFed and connecting and creating this community, what have been some of your takeaways? What have you learned from this experience?
9: I have learned that it doesn't take much to destroy something, right? It takes a long time to build up systems, to build credibility and trust. And it takes virtually no time at all to destroy something. I've also learned that, you know, a lot of systems in place that are designed typically to support workforce development, they're ill-equipped to manage the level of crisis that this region is now facing. I'm learning so much about collaboration. I'm learning so much about the good in so many people and so many organizations and companies that are truly who they say they are and are reaching out to support in so many different ways. Because, look, these are neighbors. These are friends and fellow parents, right, at school. These are folks that we want to keep in our communities. And their struggle is also our struggle.
7: And you've mentioned there's been a significant amount of growth with WellFed over the last year, and you have thousands of people that have reached out and become part of this community. I'm wondering, what are the next steps for WellFed? Where do you see this going from here?
9: What WellFed has evolved into is an organization that is ensuring that people are cared for, not just as workers, but as human beings who are navigating profound change. I see us growing into a force that's going to continue to lift other people up and help them chart a course through, you know, really treacherous waters. Experiencing the level of disruption personally was really emotionally significant for me. It's one thing to know a model and to teach and train. It's an entirely different thing to have to apply it to your own life. And at the same time, it clarified something for me, and I think for our entire WellFed team, that, you know, these sort of disruptions and transitions are not simply economic events, right? But rather they're deeply human events. And WellFed has grown directly from that. People weren't only searching for employment resources, but they're also searching for dignity and connection and a sense of hope in the midst of uncertainty.
7: Great. Well, Rebecca, it's so great to hear more about this community and this initiative that you have going on, and I'm excited to see where it goes next. But thank you so much for your time today. I appreciate it.
9: Thank you, Drew. Thanks for having me.
7: That's Rebecca Ferguson-Andre, co-founder of WellFed. And that's all we have for today's episode of Your Federal Life. Until next time, I'm Drew Friedman.
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14: From ABC News, I'm Mike Tabusky. Iran's government now says the Strait of Hormuz is closed, with the country saying today's Israeli strikes in Lebanon violated Iran's memorandum of understanding with the U.S. ABC News senior White House correspondent Selena Wang in Washington.
15: The agreement between the U.S. and Iran calls for the war to end on all fronts, but Israel was not part of their deal. A U.S. official said yesterday that Israel and Lebanon have agreed to a ceasefire, but as of this morning, Lebanese media is reporting that at least 16 people were killed in Israeli airstrikes and drone attacks in Lebanon today. What this shows is that the conflict with Lebanon has the potential to derail the future of this U.S.-Iran deal.
14: Meanwhile, U.S. Central Command spokesman Tim Hawkins says traffic continues to flow through the Strait of Hormuz and that Iran does not control that crucial waterway. Right now, U.S. officials, including Steve Witkoff and Jared Kushner, are in Switzerland for peace talks awaiting the arrival of the Iranian delegation, and it's all threatening that positive trend we've seen recently with U.S. gas prices, which recently dipped under $4 a gallon on average. This driver filling up in Virginia.
16: I would love to see it get back down to about $3. That might be unrealistic, but that's what I hope for.
14: In the U.K. last night,
17: the two trains colliding about 60 miles north of London just after 5 p.m., and those trains were heading to London. An East Midlands Railway train driver died at the scene, and 89 passengers were hurt, including 33 people who suffered serious injuries, according to the ambulance service there.
14: ABC News. Foreign correspondent Marcus Moore. The Plain States are bracing for some severe weather today, says ABC News meteorologist Samara Theodore.
18: Through your Saturday afternoon into the evening by 7 p.m., we could see destructive wind, large hail, and the threat for tornadoes. So please be vigilant. Please be mindful. Please be careful.
14: Mississippi also under a state of emergency right now due to severe storms there. You're listening to ABC News.
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0: Did you know VA home loans are a key to home ownership for those who served?
1: It was a personal goal of mine to try and purchase a home before the age of 30. I do remember the first moment I walked into my home. I remember that real clearly, actually. I walked in and I could hear my footsteps echo off the back wall. And the first thing I thought in my head was, man, furniture is going to be real expensive. The VA not requiring any down payment prior to buying the home is actually really beneficial because it allowed me to take that money I had budgeted to go out and buy furniture, food, cleaning supplies, pretty much everything I needed. 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It's very user-friendly, and the VA was really helpful showing me what I needed to do and how I would go about it. 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There's a lot of moving parts. There's a lot of things that are new to you and that you won't understand, but ultimately it's not impossible, and they make it so that anybody can do it. Oh, I'm extremely glad I did it. It was one of the best things I could have done for myself, I think.
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22: 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I'm Navy veteran and journalist Phil Briggs, reporting for the military veteran website ConnectingVets.com. Now this week, we've got an incredible interview for you about the recent raid in Venezuela, where elite U.S. military forces, like 1st Special Forces Operational Detachment Delta, or Delta Force, successfully extracted the notorious Venezuelan president, Nicolas Maduro, and brought him to the U.S. to be tried on drug trafficking charges. Shortly after the raid, my colleague, Special Forces and Ranger veteran, author, and acclaimed journalist Jack Murphy published on the website thehighside.substack.com an article entitled Bold Delta Force Raid Leads to Capture of Maduro. But what really made this article stand out from the mainstream reporting we've all seen were the incredible details that Jack was able to include as a journalist with deep connections within the intelligence and special operations community. So here to go behind the scenes of this daring raid is Special Forces veteran, my buddy Jack Murphy. Jack, welcome back to Eye on Vets, brother.
23: Hey, Phil. Thanks for having me again.
22: Always good. And thought of you, I mean, almost called you over the weekend to just be like, hey, what's really going on? And before we even dive into that, is it unusual to you, being a former Ranger, being former Special Forces, like how much we're seeing real time in an operation like this? Because I was always under the impression that these types of stories are obscure blips on the world news radar, and no one ever connects the dots between U.S. intelligence, maybe CIA, maybe government. Is it weird we're even talking about this so openly?
23: Not anymore. You know, the speed of communications has, you know, sped up a lot over the last couple decades. And with social media, we saw both in Caracas and we saw in Abbottabad in 2011. You know, some of the first reports that there's a raid going on is local people on social media recording, why is there a helicopter over my city? What the hell's going on? So that's part of it. But the other part that, you know, I'm not particularly surprised that we're talking about this is, yes, these units do clandestine and low visibility operations around the world, stuff that you and I just don't hear about. But when they do kinetic operations, especially big, big, like centerpiece operations like this, and abduct the leader of a country out of his palace and Shanghai him to a U.S. naval ship, that's going to come out in the press. Like, you're not hiding that. And sure enough, President Trump and the chairman of the Joint Chiefs of Staff, Marco Rubio, and Pete Hegseth did a press conference on it, you know, just like 12 hours later, and kind of laid out, not in granular detail, but quite a bit of detail about how the operation unfolded. So yeah, we're in a new era of information transparency where it's basically impossible to have a unit that is overtly conducting combat operations and also maintain secrecy.
22: And certainly not in a country where people have cell phones, too. You're more likely to get away with it in the middle of Central Africa than you
23: would. And conducting airstrikes and kidnapping the president. Yeah, I mean, that's going to come out.
22: All right. Let's just jump in. I'll just glean from the lead here to the article, and we'll kind of dive in from here. Because, again, this is incredible writing, incredible insight into what we just witnessed. But you kick off by saying a bold nighttime raid in Caracas executed by Delta Force and 160th Special Operations Aviation Regiment.
2: Cool squadron name, too, by the way. The Night Stalkers.
3: Yeah,
2: always
3: yeah.
2: love that. That's basically the people that give the rides to the elite special operations
3: team. They have the hard part of the mission, as far as I'm concerned.
2: Oh, you got to fly them in and get them out. And
3: yeah.
2: It's a two-way range when you're in the air.
3: Absolutely.
2: Cannot be fun dropping into a situation, no matter where you are in the world. But you described the air package overhead, totaling more than 150 aircraft. They went on to capture Venezuelan President Nicolas Maduro and his wife Celia Flores. The mission was called Operation Absolute Resolve. And as we just described here in the start, not your typical Joint Special Operations Command, a capture-kill raid, but was designed to serve as an arrest warrant based on a Department of Justice indictment against Maduro and his regime. In this sense, Delta operators were escorts to federal law enforcement officers. The preparation was over months and months. We'll get into that a little bit later this hour. The coordination of the CIA, National Security Agency, National Geospatial Intelligence

0: Rescue team has a long history of working with JSOC. Delta helped stand that unit up. Many years ago when I was doing, or I was a part of operations in Iraq with the Special Ops Task Force, we had a couple FBI agents from HRT out with us. Maybe the most direct comparison would be some of the rendition operations that Delta Force did in Libya, probably about 10 years ago now, where they went over to Libya and they grabbed terrorists. They had FBI agents embedded in their task force to actually make an arrest, because they're serving an arrest warrant that the United States has issued. And so this maintains that chain of custody, that a law enforcement officer is placing them under arrest, and they're then transported back to the United States for prosecution.
1: Okay, so not unheard of if you're in the know. Got it. What do you say to those who say he got reverse iced, though? I heard John Stewart use that term recently. ICE gets a bunch of people and then swoops them off to another country. And we here are swooping into another country and bringing somebody, a foreign national, back to ours to be tried.
0: Well, same with that Honduran drug baron that we pardoned and sent back home. But then we're kidnapping Maduro and bringing him here for prosecution. It's goofy, I admit.
1: I mean, goofy being an understatement. Is it safe to say there's some hypocrisy going on here? We pardon one drug dealing foreign leader, and then we swoop in and we get another foreign leader and bring him to justice.
0: I think hypocrisy is a fundamental part of politics, and I can even accept the hypocrisy to a certain extent, because the pragmatism that's necessary to make deals in the national or international arena. But that said, we are, in my opinion, in an era of increased hypocrisy, contradiction, incoherence, and irrationality, to the point that it's hard to reconcile any of those things or make any sort of sense of them in your mind. And I think it's part of the era we're in. It's an age of shamelessness, it feels like.
1: I like that almost as much as reverse iced, an age of shamelessness. All right.
0: Now, that said, I have no sympathy for Nicolas Maduro. I have no sympathy for the Manuel Noriegas or the terrorists that we scooped up in Libya. You know, they're not good guys. Soleimani was a really bad guy, and the world is a better place without him. But the question you have to ask is, just because this action is anti-Iranian, anti-Al-Qaeda, okay, but is it also pro-America? That's the bigger question, and I think that's the question that listeners will have to come to their own conclusions about. You know, I can give my opinion, but that's all it is. I'd certainly encourage people to think about that.
1: Yeah, and that's really what the entire tenor of this conversation I hope to be. It's just something to think about, and we're going to get back to the cool guy details here in a minute, but I got to ask, do administrations, this isn't about Trump, this isn't about Obama, this is just about U.S. government in general, do they always need to seek congressional approval to make a kinetic strike against somebody that is obviously doing harm to the world? I mean,
0: so I'm not a lawyer, but the president does have quite a bit of authority to deploy military forces, particularly if there's an imminent threat against the United States. And then he would have to inform Congress afterwards, possibly, you know, get a declaration of war, all the other stuff that goes along with that. But then the imminent threat aspect of it is our government saying that, well, they're shipping fentanyl, you know, whatever drug into the United States and killing Americans, and that constitutes an imminent threat to America. How the AUMF authorizes preparation of the battle space in Venezuela is beyond me. I mean, you're going to have to talk to a lawyer that can explain that one, because, again, that's one of those contradictions that's hard for me to reconcile. But then in the press conference, they're like, yeah, we want the oil. And you can't make the claim, though, that oil in the ground in Venezuela is an imminent threat to American lives. Like, that just doesn't make any sense.
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0: My name is Luis Fonsi. A lot of people don't know enough about Alzheimer's and dementias. 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Don't be afraid to get help. Don't be afraid to put it out in the open, because it will be better for them and for the loved ones.
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3: And we're back at CBS, Eye on Veterans. I'm Navy vet Phil Briggs with ConnectingVets.com. Now, after the news broke of the recent Delta Force raid, where elite U.S. military forces extracted the notorious self-proclaimed leader of Venezuela, Nicolas Maduro, I read an incredibly detailed article about the mission from my colleague and Special Forces veteran Jack Murphy. Because of his personal experience in special operations and his deep connections in the intelligence community, he was able to get some details that were previously unreported. So here we jump into the part of our conversation where we talked about the immediate pivot from a case that targeted a drug-dealing leader that posed an immediate threat to U.S. citizens to our takeover of the entire country and their oil industry.
4: So they use this pretext of, you know, drug trafficking, and it is a pretext. I mean, you can watch that press conference for yourself, and I mean, they just come right out and say it, like, yeah, we're getting oil, man.
3: Yeah, you know, and then to say it's a threat directly, that the drugs themselves are a threat. I could understand Osama bin Laden was a threat.
4: Right.
3: And the whole Al-Qaeda, going all the way back to its origin, the Mujahideen, you know, I mean, I can understand.
4: Even Soleimani, I mean, was launching strikes. He had American blood on his hands.
3: Oh, my gosh, the countless strikes against U.S. forces in Iraq during GWAT. But then, you know, you look at Osama bin Laden and the pretext to even the war on terror with 9/11. You know, I can connect those dots and say, if you got to go somewhere and take out a bad guy, yeah. But those are different scenarios than a bunch of amped up free Americans doing lines of blow in the bathroom, you know, that they willingly chose to do at a nightclub. Those were people getting high that legit wanted to be doing it. I mean,
4: yeah, I mean, interestingly, you know, JSOC and Delta Force, they went after Pablo Escobar in the early 1990s. But that was because Pablo took down a civilian airliner. To kill, I can't remember the whole story, but to kill one person on that airliner, he blew up an airplane full of people. And that put himself in a totally different arena of international terrorism.
3: Oh, okay. So I had no idea. So there is, to some degree, a precedent with us chasing down drug dealers using military assets.
4: Oh, but sure. Yes. They were non-state actors, though, okay? They were drug cartels. This is the, you know, his presidency is deemed illegitimate. You know, the election may have been rigged and a joke, but like it or not, he was the de facto leader of Venezuela.
3: Yeah. So much more than just a drug dealer when, as you'd mentioned, just seconds later, they're like, and now that we got control, we're also going to take care of all this oil for you. Like, yeah. Okay, which came first, chicken or egg? Which came first, cocaine or petroleum? I'm not sold.
4: Yeah.
3: All right. Let's talk about preparation for this. This is where your article really gets fascinating.
5: I was amazed at some of the details you can glean. Again, I respect our community enough to know that, you know, when you say source or sources, you know, we're not naming them here, but it's not because you're just making this up. This isn't spinning yarn. This isn't a fictional narrative or a fantasy. You guys have, you as a former member of the special operations community, do know some unique individuals. It's endlessly fascinating.
4: So just to touch on that about the use of anonymous sources, I mean, there's always a question, well, why do they need to be anonymous, which is an understandable question. And yeah. A lot of times sources don't need to be anonymous. In this case, they are, because they are people in and around the United States government that have access to certain information. And if their names became public, they could potentially be prosecuted by the Department of Justice. And that's why anonymous sources have to be used. I'm a journalist. I have First Amendment rights, freedom of speech, freedom of the press, but a journalist's sources do not have those freedoms in the same way, and the government could go after them. And hence, yeah. That's why I use anonymous sources in this article, and why I even curtailed some of the information I was told. There's information about intelligence gathering and how we knew what we knew that I made a little vague in certain parts of the article. When it comes to sources, like human sources in foreign countries, you have to be very careful about that, because, you know, if one of our spies, a CIA guy, got exposed, that's really bad. But he's going to get, you know, a black eye, literally or figuratively, and kicked out of the country. If it's an intelligence source, a recruited foreign source overseas, that guy will be brought down into a basement and shot. And I mean, end of story. So you need to be really careful about that.
5: Well, you definitely treated it right here. And let's take a peek behind the curtain here. Just a couple of the facts I learned from this article. Again, talking about Operation Absolute Resolve and the capture of Venezuelan President Nicolas Maduro. And we talk about kind of the setup to this. They actually made a mock-up of where he was staying. And in addition to that, the intelligence prep work included finding out some really cool granular details. Share with me a little bit about that. Even the importance of knowing about his pets. That's
4: so cool. So that was a comment that the chairman of the Joint Chiefs of Staff made, that we were tracking where he was going, where he lived, what he was doing, even what his pets were. And that comment probably isn't too far from the truth. My understanding is that we recruited a source very close to Maduro, and I will leave it at that. The source was able to tell the United States intelligence community almost in real time about Maduro's movements. And we were tracking him in that manner for a couple weeks. As far as some of the other preparation that went into this, one of the things that really enabled this operation was a couple high-level defectors from the Venezuelan government over the last year or so. One of them was an intelligence chief. The other was one of the people that ran a state-owned oil company in Venezuela. And the CIA was able to use those guys to gain a lot of insight into what was going on inside Venezuela and figure out who we can work with in Venezuela. Who can we use as an intelligence source? Who can we use as a support agent? And we did, in fact, recruit a source network inside Venezuela. The CIA put some people on the ground in August, and they began establishing this network. As they got closer to the operation itself, they did things like emplacing various pieces of technical gear, like beacons for bombing targets or electronic jammers in key places, and these types of activities to sort of prepare the environment for the operation that was to come. So that's one part of, you know, what happened. And then, of course, the source that was recruited closer to Maduro. And then some of the other things that were done in the run-up to this, the lights in Caracas blinked out. Just as this operation was taking place, which is the same thing that happened in Abbottabad, Pakistan, when the SEALs went in to kill bin Laden. So, I mean, and President Trump, he said, we did that with a certain expertise that we have. Make of that what you will. I've also been told that we took control of the communications, the military communication system, as that operation unfolded. So those are some of the things that were done in the run-up to this operation to prepare for it.
5: So we have the ability to turn the lights out in just about any city in the world if we want to. That is,
4: I don't know if that's true, but in some cities apparently we do.
5: That is wild. Yeah, I mean, I maybe shouldn't say so much as any city in the world, but yeah, just to think that at a moment's notice the U.S. can just, you know, We need a little bit of darkness here. Let's just turn the lights off on the whole city.
4: You know, the thing is that the United States military fights at night, and they fight at night better than anyone else. But what's, you know, operating in an urban area that's well lit, turning off the lights gives them a tremendous advantage with their night vision.
5: Not to mention the fact that the power that enables the security systems just immediately goes out. So you've got, you know, a window of time there. Another cool thing you talked about as far as this mission goes, you talked about like flying in with the 160th there and masking the terrain.
4: Terrain masking, yeah. That's a technique that helicopter pilots will use. And basically you fly almost nape of the earth. You're flying like 100 feet off the ground. And what you're doing is you're positioning your helicopter's ingress path with a terrain feature between you and the enemy's radar installations. So you're using a mountain or a hilltop to conceal your movement as you come in. And then as you pop up over that terrain feature, maybe they see you, but then, by then it's too late. In this case, as they were coming up over that last terrain feature, we had all kinds of aircraft in the air doing suppressive airstrikes. And so they started eliminating those air defense units to create a path for the 160th pilots to fly into the target area. I believe it was a couple little birds, two Chinooks, and six or seven Blackhawks, I believe.
5: Wow, and that's cool.
4: And the assault force was made up of C Squadron of Delta Force and elements of 3rd Ranger Battalion. Those were the two elements on the assault team. Again, as we mentioned earlier, two FBI HRT guys were along for the ride to make the arrest.
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3: This is CBS Eye on Veterans, the weekly show that looks at life through the eyes of our military vets. And I'm Navy veteran Phil Briggs. Now we've been talking about Operation Absolute Resolve, where Delta Force and elite special operations teams recently captured and removed the president of Venezuela, Nicolas Maduro, in a covert pre-dawn mission almost straight out of Hollywood. Our guest, Jack Murphy, special forces veteran and journalist, recently wrote an article for The High Side, national security news outlet, and revealed some granular details about the mission from sources whose identity must be withheld for operational security. We talked about a rare FBI unit that works alongside special operations forces and was there for the capture of Maduro.
4: Yeah, the FBI HRT team is very interesting to me because they are, in a sense, operators. Some people would probably cringe at me using that term, but they're highly trained. They know how to do close quarter battle and hostage rescues, and they've gotten very good at what they do. If you remember the Bunker Boy story from a handful of years ago, mm-hmm. where that crazy guy kidnapped the kid and brought him in the bunker, and HRT successfully rescued the kid. So they are assaulters, you could say. They do diving, they do parachuting, all that special ops type stuff, but they are also badged FBI agents that can collect evidence, do investigations, and make arrests. And that's something that Delta Force doesn't do. By design, it doesn't do that because of some of the laws that we have, posse comitatus and so forth, about the military operating domestically, which actually brings me to a funny point. Going into a country like Mexico or Panama, Venezuela, wherever, and grabbing up a drug cartel guy is a time-honored technique that the DEA calls habeas grabis.
5: That's an actual term for it.
4: That's a nickname. It's not an official term, but it's a term that has been used in those communities for a while.
5: See, this is the stuff you get by talking to Jack Murphy. You're not going to read this in the Post. The Times doesn't have this. You got to be with somebody that's smoked cigars and drank some bourbon with tier one guys to get these kinds of things. Is it true, you think, that they actually built a structure similar to the where he was staying in order to practice getting in and getting out and knowing, you know, your infill and your exfill technique?
4: Yes, my understanding is they did have a full-scale mock-up that was pretty detailed, and I'm not sure exactly where there's one or two places where it could have been, but suffice to say it was in the Fort Bragg area, North Carolina, where they did those rehearsals.
5: And to think somewhere out there in America is like a group of contractors and carpenters and stuff that have this super secret contract where, hey, what are you building over there? Nothing.
4: Yeah, nothing, dude. I think a lot of those guys are actually former special ops guys themselves that get these contracts. And yeah, you're kind of right. I mean, there are these people who are cleared, like, you know, you're at least going to be limitedly read on to whatever's going on.
5: All right. Some more fun facts from this article. Let's talk about some of the military hardware or just, you know, what is in one of these mission sets. You'd mentioned 150 aircraft, but talk to me a little bit about like some of the tools we use just in the nature of these type of operations.
4: Oh, well, I mean, I think most people are familiar at this point from films, if nothing else. You know, these guys are jocked up with the body armor and night vision and all kinds of weaponry. But they're also going to carry all kinds of manual ballistic and explosive breaching tools. That's going to be a big thing, especially in Latin America, if you've ever been down there. There's a lot of security. There's a lot of barbed wire. There's a lot of heavy doors that you would have to get through. And as the operators came up and they cleared this structure, Maduro was in the process of trying to close the steel door on a panic room that he was trying to hide in. And that's when the Delta guys caught up with him and he was placed under arrest. Him and his wife were both placed under arrest.
5: And then, of course, the aircraft we're talking that are, you know, above just for the opening salvo of a mission like this, the aircraft, you know, are everything from what, F-22s and
4: Fighters, bombers, remotely piloted drones, all that stuff is up there. I should also mention, too, that this operation involved the deployment of a Ranger battalion, a Delta Force squadron, and a SEAL Team 6 squadron. And the SEALs hit secondary targets in Venezuela at the same time that all of this was going on. And unfortunately, I'm not totally understanding just yet what those targets were. We'll probably find out about that in the future. But they were involved.
5: Let's take a sidebar real quick and just talk about what appeared to be what a photo that Trump himself had posted to his Truth Social account of a captured Maduro in what appeared to be a DEA jacket. At what point did he get the Nike tracksuit, do you think?
4: So I think that happened once they got on the USS Iwo Jima. When the assault force came back and landed on the Iwo Jima, that was when Maduro was transferred from FBI custody to DEA custody. And I imagine that's because FBI did the op because they have a long relationship with Delta. But the indictment against Maduro is for drug trafficking. So he was turned over to the DEA, and they maintained custody of him, bringing him back to the United States.
5: Oh, okay. So there's a little more signaling going on than what we think with these pictures. You know, the DEA jacket shows that he's wanted on drug crimes. The Nike tracksuit shows, like many tracksuits through the generations, that he is a drug dealer.
4: Need some more gold chains, maybe.
5: Right, or something. Should have let him take his sleep mask off, at least. I don't know what that was about. But that's,
4: it's, you know, that it's interesting that picture, I mean, Trump posted it. So, I mean, he had his reasons. But I'm told that Maduro has been treated as a de facto head of state. That's why they didn't put him in an orange jumpsuit. And they didn't, like, they tried to keep him away from the news helicopters. They didn't necessarily want to do, like, a perp walk with him. And I've also been told that he's been video recorded almost constantly since they grabbed him up. The reason being, in case the Department of Justice or the military at any point has to refute allegations that torture was used. So they want to have, you know, irrefutable evidence.
5: All right. So it's more than just my comical take on fashion. Got it. Okay. All right. So many fascinating things in this article. This wasn't without sort of a two-way fight, though. And I hadn't heard until I'd read this article that we were hit by enemy fire.
4: Yes. I'm still finding out more about this operation and may end up writing more about it. I've been told that the number of enemy KIA during this operation is somewhere around 80. That includes, according to the Cuban government, 32 Cuban officers that were ostensibly Maduro's bodyguard, which tells you a couple of things. Obviously, there's a Cuban nexus to all of this. But furthermore, why does Maduro need Cubans to guard him? He doesn't trust his own countrymen to do that. Somebody that has popular support is, you know, going to have people from his country guarding him, right? If he was a legitimate leader. So these are questions to ask. I'm told that there were two civilian casualties. We blew up a radio tower and it fell over on a shack that, you know, some local civilians were using as a home. So, I mean, any kind of collateral damage is tragic, but I do think they tried to minimize it as best they could on this operation. As far as other engagements, I mean, one of the helicopters got shot up on the way in, but maintained, you know, it was flyable and they continued with the mission. And then on the way out, there were more suppressive fires from airstrikes. And it sounds like the helicopters may have suppressed some enemy positions as well.
5: Which again speaks to what you said at the top of the interview here is that, you know, some of the biggest heroes are not necessarily the guys kicking in doors, but it's the 160th, you know, the Night Stalkers flying in. I mean, you're flying the plane. You're not, you can't even really defend yourself that well.
4: It's hard to articulate to people just like how talented those pilots are and the things that they can do with their aircraft. You'd be amazed. I've been on them and watched them set a helicopter down on a street in the middle of Mosul, Iraq at night with telephone wires and electrical wires all around us fluttering in the rotor wash. And they're able to maneuver that aircraft just in the perfect place, get you right down, put you where you belong. I've been on little birds landing on rooftops and stuff like that. I mean, again, I'm not trying to like make this about me. I'm just saying it's it's incredibly impressive what those pilots are able to do.
5: So cool. Yeah. In fact, I remember talking to the author of the book, The Making of a Night Stalker, incredible book. And even in your memoirs, I was it your memoir that talks about John Waning or where you're sitting on the...
4: That might have been me.
5: Yeah. Yeah. You described the term for sitting on the edge of the chopper, you know, with gun ready, sitting almost on the, like a horse.
4: Yeah, sitting on the pod of a little bird facing forward. Yeah, John Waning it.
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5: Hello and welcome back to CBS Eye on Veterans. I'm Navy vet Phil Briggs from ConnectingVets.com. And we're rolling into the new year with a story as explosive as the fireworks on New Year's Eve. Jack Murphy, a Special Forces veteran and journalist, recently dropped an article on The High Side, national security news outlet, that gives us a behind-the-scenes look at the capture of the notorious president of Venezuela, Nicolas Maduro, by U.S. Special Operations. We'll wrap this hour with a deeper look into the mission, an interesting note about the U.S. Navy's role, and hear some important takeaways from Jack, who's personally been involved in classified missions as a Ranger and Special Forces. USS Iwo Jima. Just a little bit about that. Like, so he went from his compound and we got him and then flew to a Navy ship.
4: Right. I believe they launched from that ship also.
5: Hmm.
4: So off the coast, and I mean, I'm not a Navy guy, but the Iwo Jima is like an amphibious strike aircraft, I think it's called, or amphibious assault craft or something. And it's one of those, it has a flat top, sort of like an aircraft carrier, but I believe they only fly helicopters and Ospreys off of it, like rotary wing aircraft. And then inside the hull of the aircraft, the Marines can take their amphibious landing craft off of it and go to shore. So, yeah, again, I'm not a Navy guy, but that was the platform that they used.
5: Yeah, so cool. And I never got my surface warfare pin while I was in because I was just a lowly journalist. But I'll say that it is impressive, those kinds of ships. We've got a tool in the box for just about everything in the Navy. Shout out to the men and women of USS Iwo Jima. You guys are awesome.
4: Yeah, especially whichever, you know, lowly private got wind of the operation and bet on, what is it, Poly Market against the Maduro regime the day before the operation. Did you see that?
5: No.
4: Yeah, somebody got on there and, you know, this one of these things where you can like bet against futures. Yeah. It's like short selling, basically. And this guy, we don't know who, short sold the Maduro regime that it was going to be, hit in the next 24 hours than it was. And this guy put like 40,000 in and he drew like over $100,000+ the next day. And I have no idea who that was. I'm telling a joke that, you know, I imagine some like private chipping paint on the hull of the aircraft and gets wind that this mission's taking place, sees the helicopters taking off and gets on his cell phone. He's like, bye, bye, bye.
5: That's the E4 Mafia for you, baby. That is a brilliant.
4: Would it surprise you, though, if that came out, if that was the case?
5: Not at all. That would not. As a former E4 and, you know, kind of a derelict myself, definitely not. Not surprising at all. I think it's only a matter of time before we can bet on war things on DraftKings or on, you know, FanDuel.
4: That's what they're already doing that on. Yeah, I think it's called Poly Market.
5: You're such a nerd, Jack. I love it. You know all these dark things about the internet. That is great.
4: Yeah, it's my speciality.
5: The Dark Corners of the World, featuring Jack Murphy, your host. Let's look forward a little bit now. We've talked so much about this mission and kind of behind the curtain, but it remains to be seen, you know, after we pick up Maduro, he gets brought all the way from this Venezuela Navy ship. He's in New York. He's rooming with P. Diddy or something there in a jail in Brooklyn. Trump comes out and says, we're going to run it, meaning the U.S. government. What the heck does that mean?
4: Yeah, I mean, it doesn't really mean anything, does it? You know, when we go and do these things, so often the transition plan is simply, good luck, bro. You got this, you know, and you know, we've seen how that works out. And all of our partner forces from South Vietnam to Afghanistan to Iraq and elsewhere. But I think, in my understanding of this operation is, you know, despite some of the bluster, that this operation was seen more as a policy change rather than a regime change. And now we get into a game of semantics, of course. But why I point that out is that we removed Maduro, but we left the other key leaders in Venezuela in place. We didn't remove them. And so we're hoping to create this sort of like leadership gap that will be filled with new people that are more amenable to working with the United States government. And I think that's what Marco Rubio and Donald Trump are looking for, is a sort of fresh batch of leaders in Venezuela that are willing to work with, frankly, American oil companies.
5: Mm. you know, anytime you do that, you run the risk of like, okay, you have a policy initiative and you've rolled out your military assets, you've deposed a leader. So you own the policy on paper, but you don't own the back streets in the rural heartland of this country. So what happens, as we saw in Iraq and Afghanistan, the locals can be easily turned to think that, well, now this is an anti-colonial, an anti-imperial initiative, and get out the big, bad American Westerners and fight for your right to party.
4: Yeah.
5: Do we run the risk of these, and what's the group I've heard about? Colectivos, the people that are loyalists to Maduro. Do we run the risk of them running around the street saying, look what America's trying to do to you? It's stealing our natural resources. Like, do they run this risk of this whole thing going sideways now on the back streets? Because people are like, yeah, I don't want to get ripped off by an American.
4: Yeah, no, there's definitely a risk there. And there are many Venezuelans who are understandably upset by this and upset by the instability that their government is going through right now. You know, even if everything goes according to plan, I've been told that America's reception in Venezuela is going to be icy, to say the least. There's going to be a bit of an uphill battle there. But it's also telling that there hasn't been like riots in the streets. There hasn't been like a resistance organization or insurgency kicking up in Caracas or elsewhere. You haven't seen any of that. And what can we take away from that? I mean, maybe it's that people are, you know, kind of okay with him going. You know, this is, he may have outlived his welcome. Not for me to say, but that there haven't been like widespread protest movements or whatever. It seems like maybe it's not the biggest thing over the long term. But I mean, it remains to be seen. I mean, you're right. Like, all of this could go sideways very quickly.
5: So, like, basically, if the average Venezuelan's daily life doesn't radically improve, or at least feel like it's on the road to improvement, those people that were pretty impartial or frankly disgusted by Maduro, they could easily be swayed to be like, yeah, 6 months in, a year in, life just gets even worse. They could be convinced that this whole thing was, you know, bad, and it's the dang Americans' fault.
4: Yeah, I mean, the VP was sworn in after Maduro was kidnapped. And it remains to be seen how much popular support she's going to have. But right now, she has some support. Yeah, I mean, it's it is a sort of transitory time for the Venezuelans. And I mean, I understand that everyone feels very nervous down there.
5: And it just kind of echoes of GWAT to me, because I'd imagine in all those cities, there was a time when they were like, yes, Saddam Hussein's gone, thank you. And then it's impossible to get your daily life done. And a year and a half later, you're like, what have you done?
4: It becomes, you know, even the people who supported you, you know, who didn't like Saddam or didn't like Maduro, but then 5 years later, they're like, why are the Americans still here? Yeah. Like, why are you still in my country? I don't get it. What are you doing here? And, you know, we can say that it's not colonialism, but if you have 100,000 American soldiers in South Vietnam or in Iraq, or if you put a lot of troops into Venezuela, that feels a hell of a lot like colonialism to the people that live there. And sometimes we don't really understand that as Americans.
5: Now that's where we'll leave it for this week. But to hear the full interview with Jack Murphy about this covert mission, you got to check out the CBS Eye on Veterans podcast. And for more incredible national security reporting, you got to check out Jack Murphy on the High Side at highside.substack.com. I'm Navy veteran Phil Briggs, and we'll be back again next week with more stories from our incredible military vets on CBS Eye on Veterans.
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2: The weather app for everyone. 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When 0 degrees not zero? Why, when it's 32 degrees Fahrenheit, of course. 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
28: From ABC News, I'm Mike Dubusky. The Strait of Hormuz is closed again, according to Iran's government, on account of today's Israeli strikes on Lebanon.
29: The strikes also raising questions about whether the broader deal will hold. More than a dozen people are reported killed in Israel in Israeli airstrikes on southern Lebanon, less than 24 hours after that ceasefire was signed between Israel and Iran-backed Hezbollah.
28: ABC News foreign correspondent Britt Clannett. But U.S. Central Command says the Strait, which is responsible for about a fifth of the world's oil traffic, is actually still open. Severe weather across much of the country today, with several states in the south and central U.S. dealing with the threat of high winds and possible tornadoes. Mississippi is under a state of emergency due to severe storms, with officials there carrying out 100 water rescues due to flooding. Meanwhile, in Utah, authorities are warning about air quality and how it may be impacted by two large wildfires burning across the border in Nevada. Dave Heaton is with the Southwest Utah Public Health Department.
30: A bad day where the smoke is thick and you're smelling it and it's causing some irritation, at least maybe with your throat and eyes and your breathing. We recommend that people go indoors.
28: Brush fires in Florida today as well, closing down several major roadways there. A massive fire at a resort in the Dominican Republic has killed one person, an Italian tourist. Authorities are now investigating what sparked that blaze. And wrapping up in the last hour, the victory parade for the Carolina Hurricanes, taking place in Raleigh, North Carolina. The team won the Stanley Cup in Game 6 of the NHL playoffs last weekend. Rod Brind'Amour is the head coach.
31: You gotta take pride in what you do and who you're doing with.
0: and how they do it. And these guys do it better than anyone. These are the world champs right in front of you here.
28: This is the second Stanley Cup win for the Carolina Hurricanes. 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
12: 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One-on-one interviews with the people who've left a lasting imprint on the government and the nation. 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
13: Today, I'm delighted and honored, actually, to have Jen Sabata, a leader for guiding innovative and emerging technologies to high growth and for helping mission-focused organizations adopt capabilities that strengthen national security and public sector. Jen has earned a reputation for bridging worlds that don't always move at the same speed emerging technology and government missions needs, while staying grounded and having a people-first leadership approach. Jen, first off, it's wonderful to have you here. Thank you for joining us.
14: Thank you so much for the invitation. I'm really looking forward to our conversation today.
13: So, Jen, you know, you began your career in the military, an environment where mission clarity and teamwork are definitely essential. What drew you to serve? What was the call that gave you the passion to join the military and then stay in for several years?
14: You know, it's a story that most people don't believe or understand because I did spend 25 years in the military, but it actually started with high school sports. And the reason why I start there is that I wanted to play sports in college. And I knew I wanted to play sports in college, but I wasn't quite sure where I wanted to play. And the service academies, West Point and the Air Force Academy, were two universities out of the several universities that offered me a scholarship. And I went and visited both of them. I thought they were both really interesting, but I had no experience with the military at all. My grandfathers were both doctors in World War II. I had an uncle that was in Vietnam. And other than that, I had no one else in my family that had ever been in the military. And so when I was trying to make my decision of where I was going to go, my dad and I sat at the kitchen table. And he laid all of my opportunities out, all of my scholarships out on the table. And he looked at me and he said, Jen, if you don't go to a service academy, you'll never know what you missed and you can never go back. But if you don't like it, you can always leave and take one of your other scholarships or go to a different school and pick up another opportunity. And so to me, at the time, I said, you know what? It's a free education. If I don't want to play basketball after a year, I don't lose my scholarship. If I get hurt, I don't lose my scholarship. If it's just not for me, I don't lose my scholarship. So yeah, I think this is where I want to go. So I went to the Air Force Academy, and it was not easy. It was the first time that I had been challenged physically, emotionally, mentally, spiritually. And to me, it instilled something in me that made me think beyond myself. And, you know, as a high school kid and as a teenager, oftentimes we're very focused on ourselves. And so it opened up an entire new environment for me and a different way of living, believing, thinking, and serving. And so I thought, well, you know what? I really enjoy this. I want to serve, but I thought I was going to serve for 5 years and be done once my commitment was up. But over time, that desire to continue to do better and to continue to make a difference and to be able to enable others to make a difference just continue to grow. And that's what led me to where I am today, you know, 25 years in the military and then an additional almost 7 years in the private sector, still supporting the public sector. And it's because of my desire to make our government even better and the nation and the world even a better place to live.
1: Military leadership teaches you to prioritize both the mission success and the well-being of your people, especially on the battlefield. How do those lessons continue to influence you, how you lead today in private sector?
14: You know, it's always interesting when people try to make a comparison between being in the military and being in the private sector and how different they are. How vastly different they are is how often people put it. And oftentimes people have a stigma that people don't transition well from the military into the private sector because of the nuances of being in the government. I, on the other hand, would say, like you say, it is not that different, that you still are driven by the same basic principles of leadership, people first, treating people with kindness, but also understanding their need, understanding how they need to grow, being able to talk to them about growth, having the hard conversations. Those are all skills that I learned in the military and that I apply to today. A leader, a manager, they're very similar. A manager may be, you know, doing a little bit more button pushing or pencil pushing numbers, but in reality, if you add that personal feeling and that personal connection to it and understanding where people come from, you now have turned a manager into a leader.

0: What did you learn about translating mission need to these new innovative technology solutions? And you know, change in government in general sometimes happens slow, but technology, the clock speed of technology is much faster now than it ever has been before.
1: I think we're seeing accelerate even as we're speaking. You know, things are moving faster and faster and faster. I think the hard part is that some people who are in these innovative companies don't know how to match the speed of government. And so teaching them about outcomes, and that it's not about forcing your technology into their organization. It's about how you solve their problems and how you get to the outcomes that the government wants. And lo and behold, when you're able to show the value that you bring, not just that a technology that you want to sell, the government is so much faster at adoption. They will take chances. They will do proofs of value. They'll give you research money. They will do all sorts of things to bend over backwards before you even get to a contract or get to a program of record, which so many people think is the key, the golden key to success. And so starting from that use case, the problem, and how you add value are really what makes the difference and sets those young emerging technology companies apart.
0: So you do it by creating a vision, telling a story. I mean, that was a very vivid answer. So there must be a trick to this.
1: So one of the things that I usually do is when you come to a new company is you ask them like, what do you do here? And then they start in the ones and the zeros. They say, no, what is it that you actually do? How do you do it? And what drives you? Like, what is your heart's desire? Is your heart's desire to code a program? No, your heart's desire is to solve acquisition problems, or your heart's desire is to save lives on battlefields, or your heart's desire is to make data processing faster so that we can get to decisions faster. And so you need to make sure that you are couching and describing what you do based on why you are driven to run this company and be in this company, as opposed to the thing that you're actually building and trying to solve. And so when you start from that place of value and that drive, you can create all sorts of stories, and then you ask questions. It's all about asking your customer, and that's usually the government customer, questions. What are your pain points? What is your biggest challenge? What frustrates you on a day-to-day basis? What do you wish you had? What are the things that drive you crazy about people who are selling to you in the government? So there's a list of questions and many of them that continue to grow as you get answers, and then you build the next question. It's sort of like the five whys. Why are you doing this? Why are you doing this? Why are you doing this? Five times over and over and over again to get to the point where you get to the true meat of the reason for what they are doing and what they need.
0: So you've, on the other side of the equation, you also have really developed a reputation where you've identified really up and coming technologies. Matter of fact, I should buy stock based on where you're going. From an AI enabled analytics to autonomous capabilities that can support national security missions. Those are, trajectories that normally don't naturally come together, but you seem to have a good signal that tells you where this innovation is needed and how it can be applied. So tell me a little bit about how you identify technologies to help in these kind of circumstances.
1: So I have sort of two different things that go on. One is I love science fiction and I love to read. And so sometimes your brain starts to get a little excited when you read something in a story and you think to yourself, how could that be applied in the real world today? So, for example, there's a book called Burn In, and it is written by two very well-known defense tech storytellers. And when you read their book, it talks about robots and how they help society and sort of what happens when things happen in the book. I won't tell you exactly what happens in the book. But when you start to think about it, you start to think about, how could that actually help change the world? And now we look at today and we have companies that like Figure and others that are building humanoid robots that are actually able to do things. And so when you shift science fiction, or I'll say sort of, ficant is what they call

0: call it like fictional intelligence, when you shift that to use cases that are talked about in the government, you put a different spin on the technology. I think the same thing when you look at quantum is another example. Quantum technology is something that people are like, oh, it is never going to get here, or it's like 30 years away. But when you bring it down to its smallest levels and you look at what are the problems you're trying to solve, hey, I'm trying to solve for GPS denied environments. Like, how do we navigate? We have the Ukraine, we've got Israel and Iran, and GPS denial and spoofing and jamming going all over the place. How do you solve for a very small problem with a technology that doesn't have to have a huge capability, but a very narrow scope? And start with that narrow scope and gently over time build on that capability to get you to an enterprise type of capability. And so you don't have to solve it all at one time, but you have to think about how can you use things differently.
1: I'm speaking with Jen Zavada. After break, we'll talk about leading through change and innovation in a high-stakes environment. 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I'm Aileen Black.
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1: Welcome back to Leaders and Legend in Government on Federal News Network. I'm Aileen Black, and today I'm talking with Jen Zavada. Jen, government agencies are especially under pressure right now to modernize while maintaining security and reliability. The push for AI is over the top right now, in particular with this administration, which I might want to add for some good reasons. But how do you help organizations adopt AI and autonomous capabilities without losing trust, accountability, or mission assurance?
0: This is something that everybody is facing right now because AI is everywhere and everybody thinks you can put AI in anything. One of the things that has come out of the World Economic Forum this year was Julie Sweet, who is the CEO of Accenture. And she talked about human in the lead. Rather than human in the loop, human in the lead. And I think it's a really good example of how we should be thinking about artificial intelligence, especially as we build strategies and we're trying to minimize risk and increase trust. And the idea is that if you modernize and you shift to this idea that humans are in the lead and are really putting the foundation down for AI, then AI will be built and developed with the processes in place in order to have that risk mitigation, the trust factors involved, and understanding that it's not about the human being in that loop. And every once in a while, it comes around in the loop, but it's always there doing the push and pull with AI. If we don't have trust in AI, then the technologies that we're building become meaningless. If we are unable to accept risk, then those technologies also become meaningless. And so we have to have the balance between the trust and that risk in order to be able to drive the innovation forward.
1: You know, when I look at AI tools, I look at them that they're a tool that needs to be leveraged. They're not necessarily the answer. Like Julie said, you know, the human in the lead. Do you find that most people are thinking that AI is the answer versus how to leverage? And if you do agree with that, how do you help guide them to understand that, you know, AI is a tool, it can make mistakes. It's the human that needs to use it correctly.
0: I think there's two camps. I think there's the camp that says AI is the answer to everything. And then there's the camp that says AI can't be trusted and should be used for nothing. Especially in government, I think we have sort of the entire spectrum for what that is. And when we're looking at the camp that says, hey, AI should be used for everything, I would say, I don't agree. Like, do we want machines to make those decisions that are based on values, morals, and ethics? Probably not, especially when you're talking about doing bombing or having cyber attacks. Do you want a cyber attack to happen just because an AI determined that one small intrusion warranted an entire takedown of a country's power grid? Probably not. But on the other side, you have those that say, no way, no how, I don't want AI involved in anything. And you have to tell them that without AI, we lose knowledge, because AI has the ability to pull knowledge together. It has the ability to assess. We have the ability to really evaluate based on that assessment. And that's where we come into place. But why should we be the ones doing the assessments and pulling all the information together and doing that quantitative work when we should be doing the qualitative work? So we need to move away from the what is happening to the why it's happening and what's next.
1: I've read several reports that showed, especially in battlefield decisions, the leverage that was very positive about using an AI tool was its ability to be able to do a broad search and be able to do it in a very speedy manner and provide the information that's needed for that analysis. How do you explain to users as they're looking at adopting this how to put that equation in, that risk assessment on when you use that AI and when you rely on it?
0: What I would tell people or ask people is, have you done a Google search lately or a Bing search or whatever your search tool is? And they'll say, of course, I do it every day. And you say, well, have you noticed that your responses have changed as to what you get in your search results? And they'll say, well, you know, sometimes I notice they're better. Sometimes there's like a paragraph or information at the beginning that might be a little bit longer. I said, that's all AI. You use AI in everyday environment. You use AI to help you with the decisions that you make day to day, like what restaurant you're going to go to or how you should repair your toilet that the plumbing is broken. It's all based on AI. And as you said, it pulls the information together. It helps to you so that you don't have to know the exact words. How many of us remember when you had to put quotes around your search engine when you were doing initial searches on the internet in order to get a Boolean versus serial versus, you know, all the different types of logical searches that were out there? And so for people to be able to understand the risk, they also have to understand how it's already used in day-to-day living and how they think about risk for their day-to-day lives. And when they start to think about it in that perspective, they have a different view of AI in their work environment. And they now see it as something that enables them to be better at what they're doing and enables them, like you said, to have more information and to have a better way to evaluate what is going on.
1: You've worked across startups, across different government and mission communities. Sometimes it's difficult, especially in the government, to be able to evaluate and get started on risk just because of the nature of the beast. How do you align both stakeholders and other people in the community that have to lean into that adoption and to apply it? How do you, evaluate that and execute?
0: I think the first thing you need to know is what the role is of every stakeholder that is out there. If I use what I do today in operational technology is a very complex type of technology. It's protecting all of those cyber physical systems, all your valves, your knobs, making sure that the chlorine in your water, that the chlorine valve opens long enough so that your water is safe enough to drink and that it closes when it shouldn't so you don't get chlorine burns, or that your power grid stays on. But when you think about who actually runs an OT network, there's the OT specialist who is like a cybersecurity specialist. There's a plant manager who makes sure that the lights stay on and that all the things are running. You have usually IT people who are different from OT because IT cares about reliability. Then you have leadership. And oh, by the way, you may even have like safety people. So for example, if you're looking at somebody who runs a port system or a bridges and tunnel system, they are concerned about the safety of the people on the roads and in those environments. And so understanding first what those roles are and then understanding what they care about helps you to identify what risks matter to them and how you describe what you can do to mitigate the risks across the board with your technology for each of those individual use cases, responsibilities, and drive them together to understand what the ultimate mission is that they're trying to work towards. And once you're able to bring them together, then you're able to identify how to mitigate the risks across the board.
1: And I'm going to pull this back a little bit. I want to look at leaders today. And it's a very complex time to be a leader, especially when you're applying new technology. But leaders need to be decisive and make a decision quickly because things are moving so quick. But at the same time, extremely empathetic. How do you maintain that balance when the stakes are so high and timelines are so compressed?
0: Yeah, it's a really hard thing to do. Sometimes you have to go with your gut. You know, there's the leadership gut that's always out there is that, oh, does this feel right? I'm not sure. If it doesn't feel right, it's probably not the right decision. The other thing is that leaders don't make a decision based on the information that they just received 2 minutes ago. There's been a collective of information that they have been gathering. Maybe they've acknowledged that they were gathering it, or maybe they don't acknowledge they were gathering it because they didn't realize it was important at the time. But as you are a leader, you start to put things together that help you to create a rubric for how you make decisions, but then also enables you to know who you can trust, who you can rely on. And as I always say, is you always have the option to phone a friend, whether it's the person that you work with or somebody that is a mentor of yours. And making a decision doesn't happen in a vacuum. It happens through information, data, and data gathering. It happens through conversations with people. It happens with what's happened historically and what the outcomes are. And then finally, what are the consequences when you look at all of the different ways that this could end up and putting that all together to create the decision that you make?
1: I was speaking with Jen Sabata. After the break, we'll explore resilience, culture, and how personal experiences shape leadership. 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I'm Aileen Black.
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11: By the early 1930s, unemployment had reached nearly 25%, and millions of families were surviving on emergency relief. Franklin Roosevelt administration believed the crisis required more than charity. It required work. The Emergency Relief Appropriation Act of 1935 put that idea into law, funding programs built on the belief that a job preserved dignity better than a handout. Through efforts like the Works Progress Administration, the government put more than 8 million Americans to work, building roads, bridges, schools, and parks. Those wages supported local communities, but for millions, this work restored routine, self-respect, and a sense of purpose, while leaving behind infrastructure the nation still depends on today. Terry Girton, Federal News Network.
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1: 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I'm Aileen Black, and today my guest is Jen Zapata. Jen, leadership roles in national security and emerging technology are extremely demanding, never more than today. As a mom, as well as a leader, how has parenthood shaped the way you think about priorities and perspective? I know it's changed the way that I lead people. Not that I treat them like kids, but it's given me a greater appreciation. What about you?
0: Yeah, there's a couple different things. I would agree with you that it's changed my perspective. My kids are older now. They're both in high school, but I still feel an obligation to be a mother and to be present. I think that the idea of work-life balance is a fallacy. It doesn't exist. We in reality make choices. What's important in the moment? It could be what's important this year, this month, this week, this minute. But you decide at that time what is more important. You set boundaries on both your kids and on your work, because your kids have to have boundaries just as much as work has to have boundaries. And sometimes I think people forget that. They let their kids run all over them, when in reality, kids have to have boundaries too. And they like boundaries, just like work likes a boundary. You know, the CEO that calls you at 4 o'clock on a Sunday afternoon just because they want to talk, you have to tell them, like, sorry, I'm with my kids today. I can talk to you in 3 or 4 hours. And guess what? They don't actually call you because they just picked up the phone because they didn't have anything else to do. So that's one thing, is that you have to figure out where the mix is based on the time and day. The other one is, I think it's made me more empathetic. It's made me more empathetic for the people who work for me, who have kids, and who don't have kids. Because we often forget about the people that are single or that are, you know, married without kids, that they have challenges just like the rest of us. It may be a pet, it may be a parent, or it may be just that they've got other things going on in their lives that are just as challenging. So we have to be able to look at everyone, treat them as unique, treat them as people who matter and that are a part of your team, just like your family's a part of your team.
1: Have you already had any leaders in your past that really either taught you how not to behave or how not to set boundaries, or, you know, vice versa, that really have set, you know, the kind of leader that you are today?
0: I think that there's a couple. On the good side, there are the people that listen. And I find that sometimes listening and active listening is a very challenging thing to do. And I talk to a lot of young people that I mentor, people that work for me, about listening. They go into a meeting and they think they have to talk in order to feel like they're smart. And I use the acronym WAIT. Why am I talking? And I say, sometimes you have to wait, and it has to be an uncomfortable wait in order to get to the meat of what you're saying. And so having leaders that have taught me that has been very valuable. The other thing I would say is that people who don't respect your time. I've had leaders who don't respect your time. They show up late to meetings, or they don't show up at all, and they don't cancel. They call you at all hours of the day or night, regardless of whether or not the world is on fire. I mean, after being in the military and actually supporting combat operations and being in intelligence and protecting people's lives, when somebody calls me just because they want to know if I've worked on the briefing that's due in 5 days, is not important to me. And they need to be able to discern when there's a life issue and when there's just a nice to have. And so that's given me perspective on how to lead and showing both sides of where leaders that I've worked with are good and bad.
1: You brought up mentorship a few moments ago. I think as a woman leader, it's extremely important to be a mentor. How do you choose, or how do you work with mentors, or do you have a mentor program that you work with? Tell us a little bit about that.
0: So for me and people who mentor me, I will say that I haven't had a lot of what I would call traditional mentors, where we have a set agreement where we meet once a month and we have a conversation. But I will reach out to people and ask for advice. And I typically personally seek out people who are experts in the things that I'm having a challenge with, whether it's a challenge over a period of a month, whether it's, hey, I'm going into command, and so who should I be talking to in a command position, or I'm going to go run a new business unit. How do you run a business unit? No, wait, how do I work on this issue? On the flip side, as a mentor instead of a mentee, I look for people who often approach me because they want to have a relationship. And then I ask for them, like, what's your goal? What are your goals for this relationship? Because I just don't want it to be a free-for-all. I usually also have a set start and stop based on those goals, because if you are mentoring somebody, there has to be an outcome that you're trying to achieve. And I know I've talked about outcomes before, and outcomes are really important in many things. And so having a mentorship relationship that way. And then if I see people that are out there in the wild, as I call them, who I think are just really great people that might need a little bit of support, I'll ask them if they're interested in a call, and we'll offer time. And we'll go from there. But I think it is important. It's something that we all need to do. And especially in national security, is as you transition, I actually mentor a lot of people as they transition out of the military, and I'll help them for the 3 or 4 months while they're in that process. And then I may not hear from them again until they're changing jobs, or they might come back to me and say, wow, your guidance was horrible, or your guidance was great. But it's something that we should do and should give back for.
1: Something you said earlier really resonated with me. You talked about realizing that everybody has their own kind of sometimes a poo show going on, right? And that you need to understand that it's not just your world of what life balance is about, but it might be, you know, a parent or a dog or, you know, other types of issues, health issues. Burnout in work in the workforce today has never been higher. Some really serious challenges, especially with the world as it's changing so quickly as it is today. What role do you believe as a leader you need to build in your culture where people feel that safety of being able to ask for support or trusted, you know, to be able to say these things are an issue and are motivated to reach out?
0: I think the first and foremost, you have to set the example. So on the 3-day weekend, actually take the Monday off. And if you're not taking the Monday off, fake that you're taking the Monday off and schedule all your emails for 10 a.m. on Tuesday morning. Don't bother your team. Take PTO. Take your paid time off. Take your leave if you're in the military. Don't be the martyr that has 200 days saved up because you're just too busy and too important. Also remind them that they need to take time off. it's not just an example-based system. It's a, hey, I noticed that you haven't taken any time off lately. What are your plans for this summer to take some PTO? How long are you going to take off? You're going to take a week off? I hope you are, because that's what I would love to see you do. The other thing is, I often tell people, like, there is no clock watching in my organization. I expect you to get done what needs to get done when you can do it in that time. So if it needs to get done in the next week, but you have a really bad day tomorrow because you've got five doctor's appointments and your dog threw up, okay, fine. Take the day tomorrow, do what you have to do, as long as you get done what you need to get done. I'm going to treat you like an adult because you can make decisions and you know how to prioritize. And it's not my time to question unless you miss a deadline or if the quality of your work is not what it should be.
1: I'm speaking with Jen Savada. After the break, we'll reflect on leadership lessons and the advice to the next generation. 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I'm Aileen Black.
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1: Welcome back to Leaders and Legend in Government on Federal News Network. I'm Aileen Black, and today I'm joined by Jen Savada. Jen, as we talked before, you were in the military at the beginning of your career. You've led the military and helped advance emerging technologies in supporting defense and national security missions. How do you see leadership evolving as AI and autonomy reshape the future of missions to execute, especially, you know, some of the missions around drones and some of the things that are happening? The clock speed of technology is happening so quick. This is really a big challenge.
0: It's a huge challenge. And I think that leaders need to understand technology, not be afraid of it, and be able to use it. I'll give you an example. When I was a young major, I worked for a one-star general. This one star, we all had email. We'd had email for probably 10 years. We had all sorts of other technology. I was working in intelligence, and so we had collection systems. We had all sorts of crazy things. But this general officer wanted his emails printed out because he didn't know how to, quote, work email well enough. And so he would have his hundreds of emails printed out every day. He would handwrite his responses, and his executive officer would type them in every day and send them off as replies. I don't understand how somebody can lead when you can't access and use the technology that's given to you that enables you to be more efficient, effective, and overall just understand what your current workforce is dealing with. So that's the thing I would say first and foremost is understand the technology, use the technology. And then last but not least, be able to evaluate the technology so that you know whether or not you're being hoodwinked by what people say it can do versus what it can do. And then being able to weed out all of the chaff that's in there.
1: Everybody has an aha moment in their career where you look back and you realize that was a defining moment for me. Good or bad, right? Sometimes the most biggest learning opportunities is where you make a mistake. Sometimes the biggest learning opportunities is when something breaks free and you're successful. Do you have any aha moments like that in your career that just stand out?
0: I think there are probably two moments. One is when I came to the Pentagon in 2016, I was working for Lieutenant General Dash Jameson. She was the Air Force A26. And I was responsible for helping to bring small to medium businesses into government, but also working with think tanks, universities, and nonprofits to try to figure out what information they had that the government wasn't accessing and using. What I realized at that point in time is that there was such a wide range of information that nobody even considered as valuable because it wasn't produced internally in the government. To me, that was a huge aha moment. It's where I got into design thinking. It's where I got into understanding and learning about agile software development methodologies, really started to dig into new technologies and how they could apply in government use cases. That has led to me where I am today. Really, that's sort of the start of that journey. I think as a corollary to that is my last job in the Air Force, I was in talent management, and I was trying to help build a new talent management framework for all of Air Force intelligence. What started happening is I had people reaching out to me because they knew I was possibly towards the end of my career saying, hey, we want you to come run our talent operations organization, or we want you to be our CHRO, or we want you to run talent acquisition. And I realized deep down inside, I did not want to do talent. I didn't want to be an HR. That was not my passion. It wasn't my calling. I was doing this job because I was passionate about the specific use case and the specific guidelines that we were creating, and that I needed to get out of talent very quickly, or otherwise I was going to be pigeonholed in it, possibly for the rest of my life. And so that's when I decided to retire and join my first early stage startup, which was working in the intelligence community, helping with software development and running sprints and cloud migrations and doing all sorts of other things. And if I wouldn't have made that pivot when I did, I might not be here today because I might be doing talent acquisition or something else. And so I think, towards the end of my career, those would probably be the two biggest ones that influenced where I am at this moment.
1: Let's take a moment and talk about that, because there's so many people out looking for jobs right now. The job market is pretty tough, but it's even tougher on a lot of veterans. So what would be your advice to somebody, especially wanting to get into technology? I mean, the market that doesn't seem to be suffering as much, though I think it is suffering. What advice would you give somebody, especially in their latter part of their career, the more senior military veterans that are out there? Because I know several that have been looking for a while that are amazing people. Mm-hmm. What advice would you have for them?
0: The first thing I would say is be a doer. There's a lot of misconceptions that people who retire at senior ranks are not doers. They're leaders only, which also means you have to change your narrative. You can't go into an interview and say, I like to lead people and I'm a really good manager and I can build strategy. It's I love to get my hands dirty and be a doer. That's first and foremost, because you don't need a leader. You need understands and can do and lead at the same time. The second thing I would say is start to dabble in different types of technology and figure out what you like. I think that there's enough free courses out there in AI, in cloud, in cyber, in pick a thing, quantum, and do them. Go to LinkedIn Learning, go into some other platform, Coursera, whatever it may be, and do some classes. And then once you start to get the itch, maybe do some formal certifications. Take an AWS certification, a Google Cloud, an Azure, you know, an Oracle certification. Get your CISSP. Look at other types of things that are out there that will enable you to show that you still like to learn, that you're able to learn new concepts, and that you are invested and invested in you as a person and in helping the company that you want to go to.
1: So I'm going to take a step back. You have kids that are in high school. I have four kids, and my youngest is going to graduate from college this year. What advice would you give somebody starting to enter that job market? You know, a lot of kids believe everything should be lined up. And let's face it, none of our careers were straight lines, right? Mm-hmm. So what would be the advice you'd give that next generation?
0: Yeah, so I'll tell you a little story. So I am going to Abu Dhabi in about a week to go to the Forbes 30-50 women event. So they bring the 30 under 30 women together and the 50 over 50 women together. And there's a week-long event where there's speakers and activities and other things just talking about issues, topics, whatever it may be. I'm actually taking my 16-year-old daughter with me. And the reason why I am is because I want her to see that at 30 or under 30 and over 50, that there's people who still don't have it figured out. And they've still been successful and they've still done pivots. And they still have a life that is meaningful and fulfilling. And I think that's the biggest thing I would tell people who are just graduating or are in struggles in life right now, is that you don't have to have it figured out, that life will continue to change. You as a human continue to change. You develop, you grow, your preferences change. And so what's more important is that you feel fulfilled. And it's not about what everybody else thinks you should be doing. It's about what makes you happy and what enables you to live the life that you want to live.
1: Final question. You are at a trajectory over the last couple of years and a point where you get to see a lot of different technology companies. Where do you think the hottest area is?
0: I think there's two. I think quantum is really going to accelerate here, especially quantum computing. I think quantum sensing is already on its way up, because the capabilities and technology are there. Quantum computers, on the other hand, because error correction is getting better and better, and the qubit numbers are getting higher and higher for logical and physical qubits. So the two are going to intersect at some point in time in the near future, and we're going to have quantum computers that can actually do a lot of work. The misnomer is that quantum computers do all the work. That's not true. They're actually built for certain types of problems. They can't solve everything. They still can't add 2 + 2 faster than a classical computer. The other one, I think, is robotics and autonomous robotics. We are building software with all of this AI that we have that is becoming more and more reliable, secure, trusted, and having less concern, I think it's just because it's becoming more adaptable, that whether it's an autonomous vehicle or an autonomous robot, that both of those are going to continue to accelerate and accelerate in defense use cases in particular.
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0: Thank you very much. I truly appreciated the conversation. I enjoyed it. And it's always my pleasure to talk about things that are going on across the nation and within technology.
1: Thank you for listening. I'm Eileen Black.
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30: From ABC News, I'm Mike Dubosky. President Trump is now warning that if negotiations with Iran fail, the U.S. could impose a toll on ships traveling through the Strait of Hormuz. It comes as Iranian officials head to Switzerland to meet with an American delegation that includes Special Envoy Steve Witkoff and Jared Kushner. ABC's senior White House correspondent Selena Wang.
31: This trip comes after Vice President J.D. Vance was actually already supposed to be in Switzerland, but the White House scrapping those plans at the 11th hour. Vice President Vance now saying he expects to join Witkoff and Kushner Kushner in the coming days. But the reason why that was delayed is because of this ongoing conflict between Israel and Lebanon. And it's shown that that conflict really has the potential to be a spoiler for this deal to really derail it all.
30: To that point, earlier today, Iran indicated it's closing the Strait of Hormuz again, saying Israel breached the Memorandum of Understanding by targeting strikes in Lebanon. U.S. Central Command says the strait remains open.
11: One thing I do not think is going to change is people being alerted to the risk of the Strait of Hormuz being closed.
30: That's analyst Stephen Day with the Center for Economic Education at Virginia Commonwealth University talking about the effect this conflict may have on gas prices. Recently, the national average dipped below $4 a gallon, though Americans are still paying about a dollar more per gallon than they were before this war. In positive economic news, the World Cup is expected to bring in $17 billion in additional gross domestic product, according to organizers. Eric Williams manages a Waffle House in Atlanta near FIFA's Fan Festival.
12: The customer base has been incredible. They've all been very friendly, hospitable, and so it's made it much easier to handle the volume.
30: Team USA beat Australia in last night's World Cup match. They take on Turkey next in the knockout round on Thursday. And high winds, hail, and tornadoes are all possible from Texas through Alabama through this evening. 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
1: We're the Gov Navigators. I'm Robert Shea.
0: And I'm Adam Hughes. We hope to enlighten and enliven your week with news and insightful, entertaining guests, all on the topic of government management.
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0: When's it going to slow down, Adam?
1: I feel like we talk about this every week. I'm not sure it's going to.
0: So never? You think I'm, like, naive?
1: Yeah, I don't want to burst your bubble. I mean, August is coming.
0: So it's the 4th of July, but it's the 250th birthday.
1: True. Oh, yeah. Preparations have been underway for quite some time.
0: Are you going to the fight Sunday?
1: No. No. No, I'm not. I'm not doing that.
0: I feel like
1: the World Cup's on. Be busy.
0: Not going to D.C. for 8 weeks.
1: Yeah. I feel like if you're going, I hope it's fun. But I also feel like I've been here long enough that I don't need that heat.
0: So what else happened this week?
1: Well, speaking of good news, GAO had their nation's fiscal outlook report out, and it's not good.
0: Yeah.
1: Things are not going in the right direction. It's getting worse, in fact.
0: But that's not new, right?
1: No, it's not new. But I feel like if I was writing these reports and doing this analysis at GAO, I would just be like, maybe I won't write it this year. No one seems to be paying attention in Congress.
0: That's not the right answer.
1: No.
0: But they came out with that report the same week as the Social Security trustees.
1: Yeah.
0: Gave a good update?
1: I don't know about that.
0: No. They moved up the date by which they'll run out of money.
1: Slightly moved up, yes. And just to remind people, I don't want to be alarmist, but Social Security will continue to pay 75% of benefits even if this cliff is reached. It is not insolvent. It will not run out of money. It'll run out of the ability to pay full benefits from the Social Security fund. So I'm not saying this is not important, not a big deal, but I think the rhetoric sometimes gets lost. The details and the facts get lost in some of the rhetoric. Not here on the GovNavigator show, just elsewhere.
0: I know, but okay, so let's not get hysterical. But what if we told our employees that from here on out, we're good, we're just going to pay you 75% of what you're owed?
1: Can we do that? I mean, if it's good enough for the federal government, it's good enough. No,
0: but
1: kidding.
0: We could, but they wouldn't come to work.
1: No, that would be bad. You're making a good comparison. Yeah. No, it's not good news. The nation's fiscal health is maybe not on life support, but approaching it.
0: Yeah. Someone should do something about that.
1: Oh, if only there was a body of policymakers that could pass laws to lower spending and raise taxes.
0: So was there good news this week?
1: Let's clear out one more bad news, or maybe it's good news. I don't know. Depends on where you're at. Congress elected not to extend the FISA wiretapping provision. President Trump requested it be extended. It's already been temporarily extended a few times by Congress, but it has lapsed.
0: So they're not tapping the GovNavigator's records.
1: No. Hopefully we would not be included under that anyway, given the provisions that are in this particular section of law. But folks who are advocating to try to have it passed say that this inhibits the ability of the United States to prevent terrorist attacks. And those that said it shouldn't be extended said it's an infringement on civil liberties of U.S. citizens. Certainly the folks who are fighting to protect privacy and civil liberties rights are happy about this lapse. I think Congress will come back and revisit it, though. I don't think this is the end of it.
0: I don't think we can not have this extended for very long, because though some people might not like it, it was keeping Americans safer.
1: Yes, I agree with you on that as well. So let's get to the good news. The financial regulators released details about the Financial Data Transparency Act of 2022.
0: I mean, that's good news. I agree.
1: That is very good news.
0: Greater transparency, easier reporting, and the ability to analyze this data more quickly, more rigorously is at hand.
1: Yes. And in particular, our friends at the Data Foundation highlighted the details in this rule about the establishment of the legal entity identifier, the LEI. You know this, Robert, because this is almost one of the reasons why you and I met 20 years ago talking about the DUNS number.
0: So the people at DUNS are not going to be happy about
1: No, the folks at DUNS Bradsheet are not happy.
0: My friends.
1: Yes, indeed. But this will really help to do those things that you said, particularly because it will help to clean up how we identify organizations, businesses within a wide swath of data sets around federal spending, regulatory data, etc. It's only been 4 years since the law passed, so I think we're making progress.
0: Speaking of progress, excited to talk to our guest.
1: At long last.
0: Adam, today we've got, back by popular demand, Larry Allen. Last time we talked to him, he hadn't assumed his role yet, but today he's about 15, 16 months in as associate administrator for GSA's Office of Government-Wide Policy. Larry, welcome back.
2: Thanks for having me back.

0: comment on proposed rules by the end of the month, hopefully within the next 2 weeks. We expect to have them out in the next 2 weeks. These will be some of the backbone things, as I call them, things like the definitions, like the actual contract clauses, some of the things that have to do with the things that practitioners in contracting often see but may not be seen by everybody else. But the bottom line is we want your comments on those. So please be looking out for those in the Federal Register, and please do comment. And what I tell people is not only are we seeking comment on the things we put in these rules, we want to understand what it is we missed as well. So if there are things that you see in these first four chapters that we didn't address in the chapters that we're looking at, we want you to tell us so we get it right. We haven't done a FAR overhaul ever.
1: I was literally going to ask you that, Larry, because you've worked in this space long before your current position at GSA. So this has kind of never been done, right?
0: No, it's never been done. The FAR came into being sometime in the mid-1980s, which, believe it or not, actually predates me by a few years. But here we are all this time
2: not
0: later.
2: Not like in existence, just in your career. Just want to be clear.
0: Right. So it's time to do that.
1: I don't want to get ahead of myself here, but you've made incredible progress, and I think you've received a lot of praise for the FAR overhaul work that has gone on to date. Have you had conversations at any point in this about how to make this a regular part of the FAR? Can we not wait another, 35 years to do this again, right? I feel like because things get added over time and added and added and added, but nobody really says, oh, wait, if I add this here, doesn't this change something down the road? Have you had those conversations, or is it too soon for that at this point?
0: Oh, no, we've absolutely already had those conversations. Okay. In fact, Adam, I think one of the things that's important to note is we had those conversations early on in this process, and that we continue to have them so that we have things in place on a couple of different tracks. One, on the macro overhaul track, so that we make sure that we are doing this on a more regular cadence. And then secondly, in terms of individual rules and regulations, we are putting in a process that enables us to routinely look at things that will sunset. We're putting in some sunset provisions for all the provisions that are not mandated by statute, so that they get a regular review on a certain timeline.
2: Tell me what you are proudest of having accomplished in your short period of time. From the outside, it looks like you've made heroic strides, but I'm really interested in what you are surprised with. What's the biggest improvement you've seen from the work you've done?
0: Yeah, that's an interesting question. There are a couple of different ways to answer it. I think what I'm going to go with is I'm really pleasantly surprised to see the engagement of the acquisition workforce with the changes that we're making. And I absolutely mean that. If you look at the training hours that my office has done, we also own the Federal Acquisition Institute here. The number of acquisition professionals, not just in GSA, but government-wide, that routinely turn out for training on the changes we're making, the questions we get, the praise we get from acquisition practitioners for the changes we've made so far, that all indicates to me that people are actually really paying attention to this. And also, Robert, we have success stories already coming out of how people at different agencies in different circumstances have applied the flexibilities that we have provided in the deviations issued to date. Those are all, I think, good news stories. They're good news stories because they indicate that the government is capable of a better acquisition, of more timely acquisition, and more efficient operation.
1: Larry, how much of the changes that you've gone through already, how much is that going to alleviate some of the burden that's on the acquisition workforce as a whole? I know GSA has made lots of other changes, consolidating some acquisition vehicles, moving staff, but talk a little about what's the state of the acquisition workforce? Is this going to make things easier, or do we still have a ways to go to have them feel like the weight of the world is not crashing down on them every day?
0: I think we're going to have to be consistent in delivering the message that we've already started delivering, but it's not a one-time message. And that is, when acquisition workforce

0: practitioners use the flexibilities we've given them, that their senior management team will have their backs. One of the things we want to make sure of is that we actually implement the changes that we're making. And as I referenced, we are. But I think it's important for us to continuously deliver the message that not only is it okay, it's expected to use these changes. And I think if we do this correctly, we will relieve the burden from our acquisition workforce. Having said that, this alone is not going to ultimately get us to acquisition workforce nirvana. Number of agencies, including GSAs, lost talented people over the last year or so. A lot of those positions are going to have to be refilled, and that will take some time as we get people up to speed on their new roles. So that's going to have to happen as well.
1: Yeah, just to dig into that a little bit, I was talking to a friend who's in a senior position at a huge department and looking for more flexibility in managing the acquisition workforce. So they want to be able to move people around more freely, which certainly will alleviate some pressures. But how much building back will there need to be done? Or do innovations like artificial intelligence genuinely release a lot of that pressure?
0: They certainly have the potential to release that pressure, Robert. You know, we are increasingly using AI in the acquisition process right now. But I want to hasten to add that's not to supplant or replace a contracting officer judgment. That's absolutely not being used for that. If anything, it's being used to help us review complicated offers so we can distill things down into discernible, processable chunks of data and information. It's being used to help us standardize the things that we put out so that when we're putting an RFP on the street, it actually incorporates the current language that we want it to use. So we're definitely making use of it, and I suspect we will use it more as time goes on. But ultimately, I see AI as a tool. It can be a particularly useful tool, but the thing to understand about tools is that there are no replacement for the people who use them.
2: So, Larry, you've been there almost a year and a half, sort of right at the beginning. Can you share some reflections on the scope of what you've seen from the beginning of the Trump administration till now? It's an incredibly ambitious agenda. And talk a little about sort of those larger trends that you're watching, given the role of OGP is so vast at GSA. So you're touching a lot of different areas.
0: Sure. And I think that's a good question to ask. The Trump administration has been really remarkable in respect to the pace of change they expect to see from the acquisition world. We've had numerous executive orders. We've had two on DEI so far. We have had EO out on firm fixed price contracting. We had the one out originally on procurement consolidation. Those are just some examples. And you think back, how many times does acquisition get the attention of multiple EOs within the first 18 months of any presidential administration? Yeah. That's really a lot of change. And it indicates, I think, the White House and OMB desire to really drive government efficiency in the acquisition world. And of course, that poses a lot of work for us at GSA. But it's also one of the reasons why I come to work, because it's kind of fun to know that this is an administration priority. It's got some visibility to it. And we want to create better acquisition solutions. You know, I think I mentioned to you all the first time that seldom in a career do you get a chance to work on things twice. And I'm really fortunate that I'm able to work on acquisition reform twice in my career. And that's what kind of brought me into public service this time. So whether we're putting out something on DEI, whether we're putting out something on how we're going to implement firm fixed price, all of the things that the administration wants to drive in terms of simplicity, reducing overhead, and creating an acquisition system that moves at the speed of need, that's what we're all about.
1: Yeah, I often say if I knew at the beginning of my time in government, what I knew at the end, I would have been dangerous. So I see you're dangerous, Larry Allen.
0: Well, One of the things I'd also say is at the GSA levels, you all know, we started off with an acting administrator. Now we have Ed Forst as our permanent administrator. And while he has a different style, there aren't really a lot of macro level changes. AI is still a top level concern. Fraud, waste, and abuse is still a top level concern. But so too is carrying out the administration's mandate to standardize common procurements through our agency. So just because we've had those changes in people, we really haven't lost any momentum. In fact, if you've ever worked with Ed Forst, our administrator, you know that he's got a lot of forward momentum in him.
1: We've talked a lot about acquisition, but as associate administrator for government-wide policy, you've got an enormously diverse portfolio. What else is drawing your attention?
0: Sure. So one of the things we did early on, we did during 2025, we totally revamped the federal property management regulations, now known as the federal management regulations, but I think you got to put property in there so people know what you're talking about. And that was no easy feat either. I mean, we're doing that at the same time we're redoing the acquisition rules. So the fact that we were able to get a total overhaul of the government's property management regulations done by the end of the 2025 calendar year really says a lot about the quality of our people and the need to go through those rules. The idea being that we want to make it easier for the government to manage its properties, to dispose of them when needed. That's a mandate for our administrator, as well as to make sure we're doing a better job of keeping up with things like maintenance. So that was a major undertaking. We also, out of the same office, incidentally, revamped the federal travel regulations for the first time, putting them into actual regulatory language. Previously, most of the federal travel regulations had been in a frequently asked questions type of format. So we were able to get them into the regulations mode and to also remove a lot of things that didn't need to be in there. Same thing that we did with the property management rules. We are also working on the per diem calculations now for 2027.
1: So going to go up or down?
0: Well, I think the per diem is probably going to go up. I haven't seen the data. We froze it for FY26. It will not be frozen for FY27.
1: Yeah.
0: So I think that's useful to know.
1: We waited this long in the podcast to break
2: news. I know. It's like breaking news.
0: So we've got that going for us. And then we also have our technology policy office. One of the cool things they're working on that I sort of understand is post-quantum computing and what that looks like for the government.
1: Can we take a break? You want to do a deep dive on that right now?
0: Sure.
1: No, I'm kidding.
0: Right. Absolutely not. I have no idea.
2: No, it's funny you mentioned that, Larry, because I was talking to, I think Dan Pomeroy is leading that, and I was talking to him. He's speaking at an event next week that I'm moderating. And I had lunch with him, and he just sort of randomly brought up quantum, and you could see like the light in his eyes.
0: Oh,
2: just,
0: absolutely.
2: He talks about it, I was like, you're super excited about this. He's like, it's so exciting. I'm so excited to be able to get to work on this type of policy work because this is what's next and what's coming. And I think that he talked a lot about the collaboration that he's running out of that office across GSA and across other agencies, which is stupendous.
0: Yeah, no, he's very excited about that. And one of the things I'm really happy with is I have his office totally aligned with Greg Barbaccia's office. That's really important, Pacific office in GSA. So,
2: yeah, that's fantastic work too.
0: The other funny thing is that my office has informed me that the president also issued an EO on using gold standard science and that there's now a review and dispute process for what constitutes gold standard science. And we have our office of evaluations in my office, and they occasionally hire people, as do Dan Pomeroy, to do scientific research. So I am the executive in charge of gold standard science.
1: I love it.
0: And as I tell people, the only thing I can hang my hat on is my advanced experience in mixology.
1: Which is what keeps us coming back to Larry Allen.
2: Fantastic stuff. So, Larry, I think we're almost out of time. Anything else we haven't? I mean, this is a ton, but anything else that you haven't covered or stuff that's coming up that you want to let people know about?
0: Well, what I will say is that the market in which you do business today is not the market in which you will be doing business tomorrow. Do not expect things to be static. They are, in fact, very movable. You will see more things coming from the White House, I believe. And then, of course, our friends in Congress are moving apace on the FY27 Defense Authorization Act. And at least so far as the House version is concerned, there's a lot in there right now that would impact acquisition. So you have to watch this. Watch all of it.
1: Thanks so much for being with us, Larry, and congratulations for all you've accomplished so far. We're looking forward to keeping track and having you back on.
0: Thank you very much. Appreciate the time and best of luck.
1: He's got a lot going on.
2: He really does. And glad to see this stuff moving forward. I know he's been working for, I don't want to say a long time, but a few months, more months than he wanted
1: days.
2: To.
1: He was early days.
2: Yeah, indeed. So I'm glad he's making progress.
1: What's going on this week?
2: Okay, so tomorrow, GovExec and Veeam On Tour DC is happening on Tuesday the 16th, downtown DC at Convene. And yours truly will be moderating 3 different conversations.
1: Wow.
2: Yeah.
1: Are you signing autographs?
2: We should have a handler and some stanchions. I think that's a good idea. We need crowd control there.
1: For real.
2: I got to also understand, I have to look up what quantum computing is because I'm supposed to talk about that. So that's on my to-do list. Also on the 16th, Defense One's Tech Summit is happening in Arlington, Virginia. They've got a pretty robust lineup for that. So if you don't want to come see me, which you should, check out the Defense One Tech Summit. What's on your list?
1: So next week's kind of light, but the week after, the National Academy of Public Administration is hosting its salute to public servants at the Library of Congress. We're a sponsor. ACT-IAC got its Insights to Action for Procurement Market Dynamics. It's a mouthful.
2: That's exactly what I was thinking.
1: I'm likewise co-moderating with my friend Rob Burton. Celonis is hosting Process Intelligence Day on the 24th. So if you haven't signed up for that, you better get in quick. Tickets are going fast. And then GovExec's hosting SAP Now, which is a day-long look at how we're going to innovate over the next 250 years to keep America strong.
2: Just one day for that. That's awesome. I love it.
1: That's right. Yeah.
2: Yeah.
1: Strategic planning session.
2: Well, rest up.
1: Have a great week, everybody.
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1: Ahoy!

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17: Welcome to another edition of Federal Insights here on Federal News Network. 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
15: Undersecretary Bartram, it's so great to have you. Thanks for joining me today.
18: Terry, it's wonderful to be here. Thank you.
15: You have a huge responsibility over there at VA. VHA is one of the largest medical systems really in the world. But we want to talk today specifically about health IT modernization there. So when you think about the entire system and you think about all the IT systems that are part of it, what does better look like? How do you define better?
18: So for me, better means delivering the best healthcare possible to our veterans because we serve them. And that's what we're here to do. We're here to serve veterans. So over the past few decades, veterans, veteran advocacy groups, Congress, the Government Accountability Office, the Office of Inspector General, independent commissions, and our employees have risen a number of flags. And the primarily one was if VHA does not restructure, we'll fall behind and veterans will pay the price. So the President, Secretary Collins, and I do not plan to let that happen. And so we are fixing that and we're fixing parts of the system that are broken. And VHA's restructure for impact of sustainable effort or RISE aims to address the challenges that face the VHA healthcare system. And so RISE is focused on enhancing veteran care, improving our quality, safety, continuity of care through seamless coordination between direct care and community care service. Enhancing operational consistency, which is reducing conflicting policy and care delivering guidelines through standard implementation of clinical and business operations across our entire VHA system. Enhancing market level agility, which is supporting adapting to emerging healthcare trends so that our system is at the forefront of all systems and technologies, and focusing obviously on care delivery, redirecting resources to the front line of care. And so we're doing that in a number of different ways. On redirecting resources, we've got this year we're spending $4.8 billion on restructuring and modernizing our facilities. So we have 170 hospitals and we have about 1300 sites of care. And so spending $4.8 billion on those, but that allows us to spend about $1 billion to enable us to roll out the electronic health record. And so recently I was up in Dayton as we rolled out the next wave of electronic healthcare go lives. And so Dayton, Cincinnati, and Chillicothe recently went live. We had just prior to that rolled out electronic health record in Michigan, and we have sites rolling out here in the near future in Indiana and other parts of the Midwest.
15: You just rolled a whole lot of information into that first question, and so I want to try to pick it apart a little bit and go into more depth with some of those things. You talked about providers and veterans and trying to reduce friction there. Where do you see the biggest friction points in terms of how both providers and veterans engage with VHA through its IT systems?
18: Well, so there's an old saying that if you've seen one VA, you've seen one VA. And we frequently hear this from veterans, from veteran advocacy, oversight committees, and also our own providers. And so what we're working to do is to eliminate those inconsistencies. And part of our reorganization and restructure gets to that. So the current structure that we have is riddled with redundancies that slow decision-making, sow confusion, and create competing priorities. Under this reorganization of VHA, policymakers will set policy, regional leaders will focus on implementing those policies, and clinical leaders will focus on what they do best, taking care of veterans.
15: So that consistency of care is a big theme for you. You also mentioned community care. So how are you balancing inside the systems the kinds of care and the experience of the user across community care and VA site care?
18: So Veterans Healthcare System is the largest integrated healthcare system in our country, as you pointed out. But let's paint a picture of that. As I mentioned earlier, we operate nearly 1,400 sites of care across the nation. The comprehensive integrated system is 170 VA medical centers. In addition to that, you had mentioned community care. We have our community care providers, which are contractors that provide care for us and care for our veterans outside the system. So we have VA direct care and we have VA community care. By the end of 2026, we estimate that there will be approximately 14.3 million veterans who are eligible to enroll in VA healthcare. As of March, there were 9.2 million veterans enrolled in the VA healthcare system. And we're working diligently to reach out to the approximately 5 million veterans who are eligible but not currently enrolled. And veterans will choose to enroll in us or not enroll with us if they're eligible because they might have other health insurance. They might be a retiree. They might have DOD, TRICARE as a retiree. So they have that choice to where they want to get care. But when they're in our system, they also have choice, depending on what criteria they meet and what the wait times are as to whether they use our direct care system or whether they use our community care. But with that said, everything we do is about enhancing veteran care. We're here to serve veterans, and we're listening to their common concerns. With the reorganization, we'll be better positioned to focus on care delivery, not bureaucracy. The result will be more defined roles and responsibilities for our veterans to understand who does what and how they get things done. So our reorganization was first announced publicly in December. And we set out goals of improving healthcare for veterans, empowering local hospital directors, and eliminating duplicate layers of bureaucracy and ensuring consistency across the system. But it didn't start in December. We actually began the process in March of 2025. And it wasn't developed by the politicals who came in with the new administration. This was developed by VHA leaders, our Veterans Health Administration leaders. They started doing visioning sessions. They did sessions with thousands of veterans employees and veterans providers across the country to look at how should we have our healthcare system look into the future. We studied successful models from public and private healthcare. So we looked at the HCA healthcare system. We looked at Kaiser. We looked at Common Spirit, Trinity Health, the Defense Health Agency, DOW generally, and Indian Health Service. In addition, we evaluated three of the most recent VHA failed restructuring attempts to look at what we could learn from those past challenges. We looked at multiple GAO and OIG and congressional reports, but most importantly, we listened to our veterans and our VSOs and our employees. So that's how we're getting after better to make sure that we're taking care of our veterans and putting them first.
15: So let's follow on from that reorganization description and come back to community care for a minute, because one of the other things you've been pushing is this whole health approach to care for veterans. And when veterans are receiving care across multiple systems, I'm curious as to what you find as the biggest challenges there. Is it collecting data? Is it sharing data? What makes gathering whole health information on veterans especially challenging?
18: There are challenges with data systems and how data systems interact and data systems that our healthcare providers in the outside have. So we're in the process right now of recompeting our community care contract. As part of that community care contract recompete, which is in the RFP, will be enhanced ways for that data to be shared back to us so that we get the data faster. In addition to that, there are other efforts going on their way, especially with our rolling out of our electronic health record, which will enhance the ability for us to collect that data as we'll become more interoperable with the healthcare system at large. So sharing data, getting data from the community is very important. But when you look at delivery of care, the majority of our veterans who are eligible for community care choose to also drive and use our care at their local VA facility. Because I think what veterans realize is that our providers in our healthcare system understand veterans and the unique nature of what veterans have gone through and the experience of veterans better than most community care providers. And so while they may go out and do a colonoscopy, for example, at a local provider or maybe get an eye procedure done, they tend to come back more often than not and have a higher reliance on our healthcare system than they do the private sector. So having that coordination and having that information flow back and forth is critical.
15: A lot of times that specialty care they're getting on the community is also related to social and mental health, behavioral health. So as you're putting together a whole health picture of the veteran, how important is it to make sure that you get all of those pieces back into this new, now electronic health record?
18: No, it's really important, but I appreciate that question because most Americans, I don't think, realize the wide range of healthcare systems and services that we provide in for our veterans. Obviously, primary care and mental health care, a lot of people understand and know that we do. PTSD, those are types of things that we work with all the time, and I think we have the best programs in the country on those. But in addition, we do services that other healthcare systems don't do, like homelessness. And we have programs where we work with HUD, and we have a HUD VASH, a VA voucher for assistant and supportive housing program, which will pair permanent housing rental vouchers with the VA to help veterans and their families to find and sustain housing. And those programs come with wraparound services to where we help the veteran with job skills, with mental health, with substance abuse if they need it, or with geriatric care. And so we do a lot of different programs that are tied around that social service for our veterans. And our various services require a lot of coordination, and that's why we continue to adapt new ideas and innovation. And you mentioned the Federal Electronic Health Record. That helps and allows us to seamlessly manage the data exchange between VA, the Department of War, and improve the customer service and connectiveness of and convenience for veterans. And so in the VA right now, we're working with DOW to try and make sure that we're getting electronic records from veterans from day zero, from the day that they start their military service. And I think, as you know, Terry, you've been around a while, that's been a long time effort, but we and Deputy Secretary has been focused on that and working with Department of War on that effort.
15: So you raised something really interesting, because I was focused on asking about how you're sharing health information with community care partners and those sorts of things. But when you bring up the social services, the homelessness pieces, those come from inside VA, from VBA. And so are you finding that it is challenging even within the Veterans Administration to share information across those two silos within the department?
18: No, I think we do a pretty good job of sharing information inside. It's the matter of getting the information into us, so that we have the information. And then as we work on the information on the healthcare side, it's sharing the information as we go with our community. And so as we roll out our next community care contracts and as we roll out the electronic health record, I think we will enhance our ability to share our information with our community partners and getting that information back more quickly from our community care partners.
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15: Let's dig a little more deeply into the EHR. I don't necessarily want to visit the history of it. It's long and perhaps complicated, but let's talk about where you are right now. What are you doing differently as you roll out EHR now that you think increases its probability of success?
18: Well, one, electronic health records when it was first rolling out more than a decade ago were not as common throughout the system. But nowadays, there's basically two players out there, the company we're using and another company. And so when you go around to most of our doctors, think about our VHA doctors. A large percentage of our doctors don't work for us full time. They will work part time at a local university or a local academic center, and a lot of them will be half time or three quarter time providers. And so what that means is they're already using this system or its competitor system. And so EHRMs have become much more mainstay throughout the entire healthcare system. So I think that that helps tremendously with ensuring that the adoptions and the acceptance rate among staff. But we're also using super users. And so we're working with throughout the country with our users who've been on the system for more than a decade to bring that information forward and for training and enhancing the training and then also making sure that we have standardized workflows. I think the advantage of these EHRs is to standardize the workflow so that it's consistent across the country. And so I think large scale systems have to have standardized workflow as they roll these out, and that increases the likelihood of success.
15: The flip side of standardized processes has got to be standardized data. When you think about having EHR maybe in its fully deployed state, you're going to know a lot more and have access to a lot more information about your veteran clients. How do you think that data will change the practices, the focuses, the content of VA medical care?
18: I think we're looking forward to getting more of that data, not just from an actuarial standpoint, to understand how veterans are using our system, where veterans are moving, the types of care that they're migrating into and out of, but also from a research standpoint. As you know, Terry, I was associate director at NIH years ago, and we used a lot of big data on research, and that data was able to allow researchers across the country to look at a lot of health service trends. And I think that as we get to a more robust data set with the full rollout of the electronic health record, that I believe that our researchers will be asking, how do we get access to that, to mine that data? Obviously, where it doesn't have identifiable information for our veterans, but just to understand the data and to see what the data tells us as far as where healthcare trends are moving and how our trends might be different or similar to the healthcare system in the country at large.
15: I know the EHR is the biggest rock in your rucksack, but what other sorts of IT systems or modernization are you looking at or have in process that are going to improve both the user experience and the provider experience?
18: So one of the systems that we have recently adapted throughout the VHA system is what's called AI Scribe. And so Ambient Scribe runs in the background of primary care in a lot of hospital systems and a lot of doctor's offices around the country. And prior to last year, VHA had had license for it, but really hadn't rolled it out well. So what we've done over the past year is we refocused on that effort, and we're rolling that out across the country. And so right now we've rolled out license to all of our primary care providers. Obviously, we need consent from our veterans. If they don't want to have AI Scribe run in the background, we don't. But if they do, it increases their provider's ability to, one, more quickly turn around their notes, and two, to have more complete notes of what was discussed in the effort. The provider still has to review the notes. The provider still has to sign off on the notes. It just saves them from all the time of typing it, which reduces the burden on the provider, but also, I believe, gives our veterans a more accurate view and more robust information than they've had in the past. And so we're looking at how do we roll that out to other parts of VHA. So part of that gets into structured versus non-structured data and where there are templates. And so we're looking at some of the psychology or some of the mental health, some of the internal medicine, some of the ones that have more of an easier structured type of data system as the next round. In addition to that, we just awarded a pilot for Polypharma. And so polypharma is when a veteran when an individual takes more than five medications at a time. So we've done this in the past for years where we would have groups of pharmacists come in and look at records and make sure that we don't have drug-to-drug interactions. We can't expect every doctor to know exactly what's in every single medication all the time as much as we want to rely on them to do so. So this can look at those drug-to-drug interactions. So we're doing a pilot, and it's going to be running in the background. And if this pilot goes as successful as we hope, it will be an opportunity that we can roll it out nationwide across the entire system. So we're looking forward to that. And it's used in the healthcare system, but not in large-scale hospital systems like ours to date.
15: One of the biggest challenges that veterans have asserted in the past is scheduling. How are you rolling out new improvements to making an appointment?
18: Sure. So we're doing that. As you may know as a veteran yourself, Terry, I don't know if you use our system, but you may or may not. But if you did, you can schedule certain systems right now on VA.gov for our direct care. And for a number of years, veterans, including myself, have said, why can't I schedule my community care? And why do I have to have somebody call me and help me schedule it? Because if I'm in Blue Cross Blue Shield or Aetna or GI or any of the other systems out there and I need a referral, I'm just given a list of phone numbers and saying, you know, go find one. Now, we treat our veterans better than that. We actually help them find those, and we call out around for them to take that burden off of them. But to some of our veterans, they would rather do it themselves. So we're working right now on what we call external provider system, EPS. And in EPS, it is going to allow our veterans to go out and self-schedule in the community care and in the direct care system. So we're working on the pilot right now. We're testing it out. I can tell you that in the demos that I've seen, it's been very promising. And I won't say it's done yet, but I will say that we have commercial partners that we're partnering with. And if you can, you know, vision with me for a second, is that one day, if you're eligible for community care, for primary care, you'd be able to see your primary care options and your VA. And there's a reason that I think it's really critical as to why this is important. A lot of times VA gets criticized because we have these standards of you have to have care within 20 days or 28 days, which are not the standard in the healthcare system at large. You know, in most healthcare systems across the country, you're some specialty care you're not going to get in 28 days. And so if you can't get it in 28 days, then you'll be eligible for community care. And what some of our veterans give feedback to me about is, well, yeah, but I went there and I couldn't get care for 6 months in the community. I had to wait 6 months. Well, the market is what the market is. If that's how many of those specialists that you have in your community, then you have to wait with what the community has. But I want veterans to know that they might not have been able to get it in 28 days, but they might have been able to get it in 30 at the VA and or 7 months in the community. And now they can pick. And what works for them. And that's what choice is. That's why, you know, as a veteran of 42 years myself, I can tell you that, you know, that all of the veterans out there, I have a lot of respect for. They're my brothers and sisters. That's who I care about. That's the reason I'm in this job, is how can we support them? And I believe that this scheduling system and self-scheduling is moving to where they want the ball to go. And we're working hard to get there quickly.
15: You've got an awful lot of IT irons in the fire. As you think about trying to balance the effort, the cost, the disruption of all of that deployment, what are you most looking at in terms of your measures of success?
18: In my measures of success, I look, one, at the clinical aspect of how do we deliver care? What is our quality of care? What is the volume of care that we delivered? But then in my other measures of success, I look at how is the reorganization reducing the burden on the system so that we can have more resources to provide to the veterans. So we're looking across at internal measures, and we're looking across at kind of typical hospital measures as we look forward.
17: John Bartram is the Undersecretary for Health for the Veterans Health Administration, speaking there with host Terry Girton. 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
21: 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Nights and weekends, we air Washington Nationals, Capitals, and Wizards, and the Navy Midshipmen. 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
0: From ABC News, I'm Mike Dabosky. Iran says the Strait of Hormuz is closed, while U.S. Central Command says that crucial waterway is open. It all comes back to Israel's latest volley of strikes on Lebanon, which Lebanese authorities say killed more than a dozen people. Iran says that move violates its memorandum of understanding with the U.S. ABC News foreign correspondent Brick Klenet is in Jerusalem.
1: A lot of political, domestic pressure that Netanyahu is feeling right now. He has an election coming up in October. And, you know, does he appease to the Trump administration and risk looking weak at home? Or does he risk that relationship with the Trump administration fraying even further? So it is quite a bind. And that's why Lebanon is such a pressure valve here and why it really risks the whole collapse of this agreement.
0: Right now, Vice President J.D. Vance is on his way to Switzerland, joining up with the American delegation waiting on Iranian officials there. Iran says its plan is to ensure the U.S. is still on board with the memorandum. A train collision in the U.K. leaves at least one person dead and nearly 90 wounded. Chief Constable Lucy Dorsey says the cause of the crash remains under investigation.
22: Specialist investigators from British Transport Police are working with colleagues at the Rail Accident Investigation Branch to gather the facts and determine what has happened.
0: Jubilation in the streets of Raleigh, North Carolina this afternoon, where the victory parade for the Stanley Cup champions, the Carolina Hurricanes, took place. Jordan Staal is the team's MVP.
23: You guys brought it, baby, every night, all season long, and in the playoffs, that arena, that atmosphere, that passion from you guys, I felt it. You saw it in my eyes, and I saw it in all your eyes. I could see it. I could feel it. You guys nailed it. And so thank you.
0: It's the Hurricanes' second Stanley Cup win. 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

0: My name is Luis Fonsi. 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
4: 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I'm here today with my friend and GovCon expert, Shauna Weatherly of FedSubK. Shauna, welcome back to the show.
5: Thanks, Mark. Happy to be here.
4: And I'm very happy to have you. So for those of you who, or those of people out there who don't know who you are, fill in the blanks a little bit on your background and FedSubK and what you do.
5: Sure. Well, my background is that I have just shy of 36 years of federal service, most of that in acquisition as a contracting officer, chief of contracting, acquisition project manager, and procurement analyst, working with the FAR. And I've worked with Department of Army, DOD, U.S. Army Corps of Engineers, FAA, and GSA. So with a sprinkling and smattering of HR and budget manpower all in there, too, a little bit in the early years. But I brought all that information forward and experience forward into FedSubK after I retired in December of 2022. Because I just felt there was a need for somebody to help small businesses provide consolidated, comprehensive, and affordable resources to help people kind of navigate this thing we call the GovCon landscape, federal marketplace. And so I do a lot of coaching and mentoring and posting on LinkedIn, as you know, Mark. So specialize in just helping out businesses kind of figure this thing out that we call GovCon.
4: Yeah, so you do what I call providing adult supervision for those less sophisticated in the market.
5: Yeah, actually, I was at a conference last week and somebody said, you're kind of a one-woman kind of quasi-apex accelerator. I was like, yeah, that's kind of maybe a good way to look at it too. So,
4: well, yeah, we won't get into the apex today. a good resource for some and an underutilized resource for others. But that aside, let's talk about what's happening right now that impacts the smaller businesses in GovCon. So that's an open-ended question, so just take it.
5: Well, yeah, that's very open-ended right now. We have, you know, several things driving the train right now when it comes to small businesses in this space. So, and it ranges from one end of the spectrum to the other. So, like, the first thing we can talk about is, like, there's a lot of scrutiny going on. If you're in this arena and you've just even entered the arena, you may be hearing about a lot of scrutiny on some of our socioeconomic programs, the federal contracting assistance programs that SBA has run. So we're seeing a lot of review of ownership and control, performance, compliance, things like that, trying to prevent pass-through type contracts. So we're seeing that as one of the things that are impacting this space right now. Another one is political influences, obviously. I mean, we've had a change in administrations. We always see that when administrations change. This time we are seeing more in terms of the executive orders, a lot on merit-based principles, and we're seeing legislation even being introduced that could effectively end some of the programs as we've seen them in their past forms, their current forms, such as the Small Disadvantaged or 8A program, and maybe even the Women-Owned Small Business program. You know, a couple of bills in the House and the Senate, they're identical to what they call end discrimination in government contracting. So there's a change of foot there. You know, we're seeing changes in federal policy. We're seeing a change to, especially in the 8A program, a movement away from sole source as a method of procurement and moving into more competition as a default within that program. And contracts that have always been with the 8A program, maybe not staying with the 8A program anymore. And also some lagging in the certification of new 8As in that program as we go through that. And then there's, last, I think there's some emphasis that we're seeing in the regulatory field. We've heard about the federal acquisition regulation being rewritten and streamlined, taking us back to its statutory roots. And we're seeing a push there in terms of innovation and streamlining competition methods and things like that.
4: Okay. So let's take the programs one at a time. So the 8A program, look into your crystal ball. Is STARS going to die?
5: I don't know if STARS will die. I think there could be maybe a change to, you know, it's going to be competition based. I mean, we have a STARS program, but, you know, will all task orders be competitive going forward, right? We will not see maybe 8A sole sources. We're seeing agencies already move away from 8A sole source awards at the agency levels as a result of some of this regulatory change. So I think we're going to see 8A competitive be the game in the 8A program going forward.
4: What about other vehicles that have the small business component segmented by the type of set aside?
5: Well, you know, we have OASIS Plus, right? That's one of the big ones. So, and we still have separate competition pools there for socioeconomic, you know, federal contracting assistance programs with the Women-Owned, the Hub Zone, the 8A, and small business. So I think, and service-disabled veteran-owned small business, by the way. So we're going to see those

0: set aside a task order within the GSA schedules realm either. So I think there's some, at least some good news there that we have those available, especially with the push toward existing government-wide contracts.
1: Are you seeing a falling of the awards overall for smalls?
0: Well, you know, it's hard to say because we haven't really seen the SBA procurement scorecard come out, right? So
1: that's true.
0: Usually we have that as kind of an indicator from year to year. We didn't see anything from 2024 or 2025. So, you know, what we know is what we can pull in the data. We do know that these awards don't make up much more than, you know, 3 to 5% total of all the money that goes out, right? It's a pretty small amount in terms of that. You know, small business has the largest portion of the small business program component, obviously, without any of those other factors, woman-owned or whatever. But we are seeing, you know, the gains that are made in the programs in terms of the primary awards, let's say in 8A or woman-owned small business, HUBZone, service-disabled, veteran-owned small business. We are seeing that those people are winning in the small business category, and those awards are counted then toward those program wins. I'm just curious to see SBA scorecard. I've been calling around to the House and the Senate and everybody I can talk to figure out where is the scorecard? Why aren't we seeing this data from SBA? And to me, that's really something we need to see in order to know where we stand in terms of businesses entering the market, leaving the market, and who's really getting the awards.
1: Okay. You mentioned something in there that I think we need to ask a little bit about. What about a small business with no set-aside designations? Are they now competing on a more level field with set-asides?
0: Yes, because what we're seeing, I would say, is there's always, you know, kind of, I hate to bring up the rule of two because it's kind of complicated for some people, but outside of the rule of two, which meaning if you have at least two small businesses within one of those categories, let's say 8A, women-owned, small, et cetera, that can be considered eligible and responsible for maybe that work, you are supposed to set it aside. What we're seeing now is that's supposed to set it aside. It's the contracting officer is supposed to consider setting it aside and explain why they don't. It doesn't mean it must be set aside always. And so we are seeing some of that bump back into the small business category, where small businesses without maybe one of these other certifications or designations may be getting more of a chance at those than maybe they have in the past. It's still kind of, I would say, open-ended this fiscal year because there's been so much change with changes in contracting officers, changes with the FAR overhaul, and just people trying to figure out how to get it done, you know, this end of fiscal year, that I think we're still kind of on shaky ground. I think it'll shake out by next fiscal year that we'll see that small businesses are getting a good portion of opportunities to compete, maybe more than they have in the past.
1: We're going to take a break. 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I'm here with Shauna Weatherly of Fed Sub K, and we'll return right after this.
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4: 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I'm here today with Shauna Weatherly of FedSubK, FedSubK.com, and you can find Shauna on LinkedIn. I suggest you do so because she's been posting some great stuff that'll help not just smalls, but companies partnering with smalls and pretty much anybody who needs continuing education on the government contracting market. So when we were between takes here, you mentioned an organization called 8AFACTS.org. Tell me who this is, what they do, and what's going on here.
5: Well, yeah, 8AFACTS.org has been keeping track of what's been going on with the 8A program since we've started having the audits, the suspensions that we were seeing, the 100% audits, and they've been tracking what's been going on with the 8A application process. And I think, you know, I've been very frustrated because I've had clients who have submitted 8A applications, and we've been waiting and waiting and waiting to hear back. And when I found this 8AFACTS.org website, they have a tracker as to how many days it's been since SBA has last processed an 8A application. And, you know, Mark, I checked it today before we talked, and it's been 298 days since the SBA has last processed an 8A application into the program. And that's incredible to me, knowing what we had in the previous administration where we were trying to push 8As into the program as fast as they were leaving over their program period.
4: Well, there's, correct me if I'm wrong, there's only mid four figures of 8As anyway, currently?
5: Yes. Mm-hmm. Yes.
4: So somewhere around 5,000?
5: Or less. Mm-hmm.
4: Yeah, well,
5: I believe it's less now, right? Because we've had so many withdraw over the audits. Just, you know, the documentation level was difficult, and you know, some self removed themselves. So,
4: yeah, didn't mean they stopped playing in the market. Just means that they gave up their designation.
5: Right, and the other thing we have to worry about here too is that, you know, SBA has this combined certification platform where if you apply for one certification, you can apply for several at the same time. And people who may have combined an 8A application with a woman-owned small business application or an SDVOSB application are caught up in this suspension of the 8A application processing as well. So many are needing to withdraw their application and re apply for, let's say, the WASB separate from the 8A. It's really, you know, mind-boggling to me that we tried to combine these for, streamlining and speed to market, and now we're, you know, delaying that.
4: Okay, so all certifications are running through SBA now?
5: Yes.
4: Mm-hmm. Okay, so Even the veterans, no more VA involvement.
5: SBA took over that certification program. I believe it was in late 2023, 2024. And the only outside entities we have certifying is there are approved third-party certifiers for the Woman-Owned Small Business Program.
4: Okay. So I want to stay here for a second. Do you happen to know the size standards for a generic small business? It's going to be dependent on NAICS and then dollar and body count?
5: Yes. So it's going to be dependent on the NAICS code, the SBA small business size standard that's established and updated usually every 5 years based on inflation. We had a few moments in here the last few years where we've had updates in between that five-year period because of COVID and, you know, inflation and things like that. And then for those industries that have a size standard that are based on employees versus dollars, it could be number of employees.
4: Okay. So let's talk a little bit about what these companies can do. If the advantage of having a set-aside designation is starting to dissipate, evaporate, whatever, you have a flip your perspective approach to this. Explain, please.
5: Yeah, well, a lot of businesses, when the certification programs were very robust and the regulations and agencies were supporting those, you know, it was really you could walk in the door, you could say, hey, I know you're behind on your woman-owned small business goals or whatever, and you could play up the fact that you had that certification and then talk about what you could do for the government. That has been like the traditional approach. I don't think that's ever been the best approach, however. And it is an approach that people sell online to you in the GovCon space is, you know, if you're a service disabled veteran or you're an 8A, you know, just play on that and you can get a win. Really, all those status certifications do is get you an opportunity maybe to play in a smaller competition pool, but that's it. In terms of the insider's perspective, the contracting officer's perspective, the requiring activities, really those certifications have always been icing on the cake. So walking in and going with a status-driven approach to marketing yourself with an agency is really not where you want to be right now because we have these changes and shifts in this certification landscape. So I would say right now you really need to kind of flip that over and start thinking about your advantages, what sets you apart, what you can do that others cannot or cannot recreate, and realize that that is really the primary discriminator that government acquisition folks are going to use for building strategy and planning going forward. They want to know what you can do in terms of outcomes, not what you are in terms of status. Status, again, would be the icing on the cake. So, for example, you're not going to want to walk in and say, we're an 8A, so you should buy from us, right? That's, you know, that's not the approach. Really, you want to go in and say, hey, we provide a certain mission solution, you know, whatever that is, and our status can make it easier for you to get to us through set-asides. So you see how that's the secondary. It's not the primary.
4: Right.
5: So.
4: Yeah. I've been coaching companies. So the government procurement conference, for example, is pending right now. By the time this airs, it may be over. But that's in its 35th year. For several years, I did a prep session for them, like a week out. And I basically the same advice. Do not lead with your status. Lead with your strength. What is your technical capability? What do you bring to the party as a government contractor, not as an 8A, not as a woman-owned, not as a veteran-owned? And invariably, 90% of the people who'd attend my training went in and said, hey, I'm an 8A. Give me some money.
5: Yeah, well, I was just at a conference last week, and this is what I heard from the agencies, because I made a point of going to the agency booths and saying, what are you seeing and what do you need to see from agencies that are coming in? And they say, we need to see what sets them apart. We need to see something other than the certification as the lead. So
4: yeah, and we are going to take a deep dive into that before this show is over. how successful have you been in convincing companies that you've worked with to adopt this approach?
5: Well, I think once they realize that if you walk in and say I'm an 8A and or I'm a service disabled veteran, yeah, there's thousands of others that can say that same thing. But yep. when you walk in and say, this is what I'm really good at, or this is what I can help you with, that makes people think differently. When you're looking at what you can solve for their mission, that makes people kind of perk up and say, okay, I want to hear more. You know, and this is where I train people also about capability statements, you know, trying to get those advantage-driven statements into those documents that you're using as your first touch point, your first conversation with an agency. It's really important to have that be your lead, that be the first thing you do. You don't want to wait for an RFP or an RFQ to tell people what you can do and why you do it so well and what sets you apart. Too many people are waiting for that to happen, that RFP or that RFQ to fall in their lap before they say what they do and how they can solve problems. You have to say that up front. Anybody can say, well, I have these capabilities. It doesn't mean that they can do these things. But if you say you can do something, it means you bring those capabilities to the table. So it's an inference there that gives you more credibility.
4: Okay. We're going to take a break. You're listening to Amtower Off-Center on the Federal News Network. Shauna and I will return right after this.
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4: Welcome back to Amtower Off-Center on the Federal News Network. I'm here today with Shauna Weatherly. Follow her or connect with her on LinkedIn. Again, she writes some great stuff, and it continues my education in the market. If you think your education's over in the federal market, you're wrong, because it's constantly changing. And even in quieter times, there's stuff below the surface that you have to know. So we're going to kind of pick that up right now. So what are some things that contractors, particularly smalls, need to pay attention to right now in the areas of compliance?
5: Well, in compliance, for sure, we've got, you know, the whole CMMC landscape that's building in DOD, right? It's been around for a long time, but people are just now really paying attention to it because it's coming home to roost. And we're seeing a lot of small businesses be behind the power curve, getting ready to be CMMC certified. You know, it can be a money thing. It can be a not planning thing. It can be a I stuck my head in the sand thing. If you've done any of those things right now, now's the time to just, you know, start eating the elephant one bite at a time and get yourself CMMC certified if you are going to be doing business with DOD or a DOD prime contractor for that matter, because we have seen the prime starting to send small business suppliers and subs letters saying they must meet a certain CMMC certification level, usually level two, before they will consider putting them on teams going forward for opportunities.
4: So is that primarily in the tech arena and professional services arena?
5: Yes, primarily.
4: But not necessarily exclusively.
5: Not exclusively. I mean, we could see it maybe slip over into engineering construction. We could maybe see it slip over into other areas. I'm a big proponent of people being educated on it so that if somebody wants to give them something that is CMMC covered, that they're aware of how they have to handle it just in case. I think there's going to be, we're going to see a rash of people, including the government and suppliers, who will say, well, instead of giving you only the portion of the scope that maybe doesn't have a CMMC component to it that you have to, you know, be compliant with and certified for, we're just going to kind of throw you everything. And that way we're covered just in case, you know, and you're right. Covered just in case because you have the certification. I've done some training on portion marking of documents and things like that, that I'd love to see happen at the government level, but I just don't think we're there yet in terms of the education of the acquisition workforce to make that happen.
4: I don't want to go there.
5: I don't either.
4: Not today and not online.
5: Not today. There's a lot of that. Yeah.
4: Yeah. Yeah. So before I forget, go to fedsubk.com and look at the resources, because you're going to need advice and guidance and handholding and C-3PAO, not the Star Wars one, help in this. And Shauna has a page on her site of vetted resources out there. I'm assuming you have at least one company that is capable of providing some CMMC guidance.
5: Yes, and I will be adding one or two more very soon.
4: Yeah, I mean, so here's the deal on the CMMC guidance. Some are really, really good. Some are okay. Some suck. And there is no price disparity between the three, but there are some more cost efficient ones that are every bit as good as the more expensive good ones. So vet your sources, start by checking out Shauna's website, and as she writes on CMMC, read it.
5: Yeah, I have a section in my knowledge library about CMMC with a lot of great free resources there too.
4: Cool. Other actions to take now. I mean, what other things do they need to be compliant with other than, well, let's start. As long as the set-asides are here, we saw the 8As go through a meat grinder last year. Talk about that a little bit.
5: Yeah, well, you have to make sure you've got your ducks in a row, right, with your 8A, your woman-owned, all those certifications. Anything that you had to submit to get that certification, you need to keep up. You need to keep on top of that. That includes your tax documentation, your monthly and your quarterly statements on your, you know, business books. It's your annual statements. It's how are you tracking, or would you track your operations and controls of your company? How are you doing that? Should you get a contract and you're using other subcontractors, how are you determining who's a similarly situated entity and therefore counts towards your, you know, performance requirements, let's say on a woman-owned small business or SDVOSB set aside versus another business that wouldn't, to ensure that you're compliant there? It's all sorts of things like that that you have to keep on top of in terms of making sure you can prove that you're not playing the middleman game, as we call it, passing through to other people without a benefit, direct benefit of your entity to the government.
4: Okay, yeah. I mean, for years, I mean, you were inside for decades. I've been doing this for 40 years. Both of us have seen abuses of all of the set-aside programs.
5: Yes.
4: Mm-hmm. Which has caused much angst. From my perspective, it has been a small, very, very small percentage of companies that have abused the program, and they've just given the entire set-aside universe a terribly bad name. That minor editorial there. So
5: I would agree.
4: Yeah. But let's move on to your value prop and leading with advantages.
5: Yeah, well, just kind of reiterating what I mentioned a little bit before, I mean, your value proposition is really going to be the superpower going forward here when you're talking to agencies. So learning to create that credibility by approaching your conversations from that perspective that you would bring as a valued mission team member is really important. Always having that conversation from the perspective of the problems you can solve, the things you can do. And I always tell people it's not always about what you want to give the government. You need to be listening to what the government needs, because there may be things that you can offer that the government is telling you that you're not paying attention to because you're kind of getting into your own way with what you want to give the government versus what you can give the government, right? So, and a perfect example of that is I've had a company who, you know, used to visit me all the time, 8A, and they would say, you know, we want to do environmental services. We want to do environmental services. And they happened to be in my office one day, and my estimator came in and said, I need some help doing environmental estimates for projects. And this 8A looked at me and popped up and said, you know, we could do estimating. We want to do the work, but we can help you with the estimating. And that's how they got in the door, was doing something that they hadn't even realized was something that might be a need. But they took advantage of it and got that award. And now they, you know, they're a mid-sized firm in the government space. So,
4: yeah, well, luck is predicated on being in the right place at the right time.
5: Yeah.
4: So they happen to be in the right office at the right time. You have a thought about build a specific mission, build your strengths around a specific mission need, chasing the problems, not the naics. So too many companies say, well, we have XYZ service that provides us all of the bids coming out in our naics codes. What's right. wrong with this?
5: Well, you're chasing what is traditionally, you know, maybe a follow-on work or something that's there. You're not really chasing the problem that needs to be solved for a government agency. That, you know, everything they're buying is to solve a problem, right? Or to provide a service, which in turn would become a problem if they didn't have it. So it's really important, again, listening to that customer, asking questions, and doing, I always tell people, do less talking and more listening when you're meeting, and ask more questions rather than, you know, be excited to sell yourself, because you will find the problems in those discussions, and you will then know how you can fit in and meet those problems, regardless of the NAICS code you sit in. You will find a way to chase those problems, either yourself or with a team you can bring together.
4: Cool. We're going to take our last break. You're listening to AmTower Off-Center on the Federal News Network. Shauna and I will wrap up right after this.
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4: Welcome back to Amtower Off Center on the Federal News Network. It's a shame you can't hear us when we're chatting offline, but you can't, so I'm not going to reconstruct it. So we're going to talk about creating a growth strategy outside of set-aside. So give us, I mean, we've touched on this in a couple of different ways, but let's take it a little deeper dive and figure out what companies need to do.
5: Yeah, well, this is key if you're going to survive in the marketplace, especially now. So, because we're going to see ebbs and flows in these programs, set-aside programs. So, you know, from my perspective, the first thing you have to do is you have to do the homework with the agencies and the players involved, you know, the ones that are making the decisions, the ones that are involved in the acquisition planning and strategy, the evaluations, the post-award phases. And there's two people who typically are involved in that all the way through. It's the requiring activity, which is the area of the government that really is, you know, pulling together those requirements and deciding what that scope is going to be and how it's going to look, and the contracting officer. And so between those two players, typically you want to know who they are and what they're doing. And if you don't know who they are, start asking around. Great place to ask, the small business office. They love to help you find the players and connect, but they can give you those names and help you do that. It's not always the contracting officer. And then you might have an end user in there that you can go after too. Contracting offices buy, and agencies buy for other agencies. I don't think people realize that too, is that we have a lot of agencies that do buying for other agencies. So having that picture of what that looks like is really, really important to then execute a growth strategy and outside of set aside so that you can build your reputation and your contacts.
4: Okay. Is the requirement activity going to be the house for the program manager as well?
5: Typically, yes.
4: Okay. So that would be an extremely important person to identify once you figure out what's what going forward. So what would the next phase here be?
5: Well, if you're not testing the waters outside of your set-aside pool right now, you may want to start doing that so that you know how you stack up. You really need to start figuring out where you fit. Is that going to still be in a prime role, or is it better if you work in a teaming arrangement, things like that? But knowing how you can stack up outside of your program, specifically 8As, really important for survival after graduation of the 8A program.
4: Yeah, the survival rate of 8As back in, you know, the early 2000s was probably only around 60% or so, because they had a plan. The rest of them, maybe it was a lifestyle gig, but, you know, they may have tried to sell their businesses very unsuccessfully in, right. for the most part. But without that plan, you're pretty much toast. The 8A doesn't last forever.
5: No, it doesn't. And if you're not taking advantage of those, you know, the structure of the 8A program in terms of when you start, you know, pushing yourself into these other areas like small business or even unrestricted competitions, you're doing yourself a disservice in that program. You really need to follow that structure.
4: Okay. You also, in our pre-show notes, made a point about past performance.
5: Yeah, past performance is more valuable than your certification status as a small business, in my mind. You know, if you don't bring past performance to the table, it doesn't hurt you in an evaluation, but it doesn't help you in an evaluation, because we must evaluate past performance in every contract action. And so it's a key area of that whole evaluation component. If you don't have experience in a federal agency, you know, you should really be pushing yourself to try and obtain it any way you can, either as a subcontractor in a role, you know, micro purchases, you know, with a government wide purchase card, simplified acquisitions under that $350,000 threshold. You know, you need to work toward those. Everybody wants that, you know, $1 million contract, $10 million contract, but it's going to be very difficult to get if you don't have that past performance. And the other thing is, once you have it, are you keeping it up to date, you know, in terms of having your clients' point of contact information so that you can stay in touch? Because, you know, the government is going to be coming to you, you know, 2, 3, 4 years after you've completed maybe a project, and, you know, you're looking at the next opportunity and saying, we need you to complete this past performance questionnaire or performance survey, and it needs to be filled out by your client from that similar same project that you're going to use as, you know, your experience here. Can you get a hold of those people? Are you staying in touch? You know, have you won a recompete since, and, you know, kept that relationship going? That's really important. And I think it's even more important now, because we saw in last year's NDAA that was passed in December, there was a section in there, section 824, where DOD has a mandate specifically to increase competition. And part of that is going to be accepting past performance on a wider range of projects so that they can try to increase competition by including like commercial projects and non-government projects as part of the relevant past performance to supplement even just the federal past performance. So, you know, making sure you have that past performance commercially, non-government, government is really important, especially for that DOD work going forward. Keeping that all together and having that all in a place where you can grab it and go when you need it.
4: Yeah, and that's part of where LinkedIn could come into play too. If you're not connecting with the people you're working with now on LinkedIn, shame on you, because I track a little better than 2.7 million feds on LinkedIn, predicated on finding 820 some odd company pages for federal entities on LinkedIn. So they're there. And if you're working with them, they're going to be more inclined to connect with you. If you reach out blind, maybe not. But if you've done work with them before, reach out now. You mentioned pursuing a GWACS or best in class.
5: Yeah, I mean, there's some role there that everyone can play, whether, you know, prime is difficult on some of these larger vehicles like OASIS Plus because of the number of NAICS codes and the way the domains are set up and things like that. You really have to bring a team to the table most of the time. But even if you can't be a prime, looking at team member or subcontractor opportunities, get involved now, because we're going to see, you know, this push in contract consolidation again is pushing to consolidate on existing government-wide contracts and best-in-class vehicles. The OMB is supposed to be putting together a list of what they consider those best-in-class to be. There are some out there already, but there are going to be maybe some mandatory vehicles. They're looking at inventories now, from what I understand, and, you know, making some decisions on that. But a good way to kind of get that foot in the door is, you know, you may say, well, as a team member or sub, I've tried. You know, maybe not going to them and saying, here's, you know, I'm a great subcontractor, here's why, you know, in general terms, but, you know, do they have a technical niche that they need? You know, look at what they've won in the past and look at some of their statements of work, and is there a technical niche you can fill? Do you have an agency access or a point of contact that they would like to have? You know, maybe you've got connections in an agency that they're not involved in yet, and you can kind of be that bridge to build toward expanding that. That's a great way to become a team member as well. Or, like I said, workforce access. You have access to people that maybe maybe that company doesn't have. So just trying to find some way to get a role in one of those vehicles is really something to try to do right now as well.
4: Cool. What about focusing on not just your strengths, but on the places where you've done business before? So the agency-based marketing approach.
5: Mm-hmm. Yeah, absolutely. I think there's still a lot of positive things to say about that, because not everything is going to go to these large existing contracts, right? Not everything's going to go to GSA or of Oasis. So yeah, definitely marketing for agency approach type contracts as well is really important. There's always going to be teams needed at that level too, and agencies are going to be keeping the buying that is most you know, in their lane in terms of expertise. They're not going to be handing that over to some of these GWACs or GSA, excuse me. We are hearing that a lot of agencies, though, however, are looking at maybe not procuring their own agency contracts and shifting some of that work to GWACs. So, you know, that's where the concern is about really seeing if you can get a role on a GWAC. I have several clients who have been told that, you know, hey, you've got an agency level contract, and while we love working with you here, in our mandate to consolidate, we are now going to be shifting this work onto a GWAC instead. So I have several clients who are, you know, scuttling around figuring out where they're going to find a role on the GWAC, whether that's a prime or a sub.
4: I can understand the nervousness that must cause.
5: Yeah.
4: Shauna, I greatly appreciate you joining me today. We will do this again because there's a bunch of topics that I think we could turn into, you know, a couple of shows. So thanks so much.
5: Thank you.
4: Podcasting isn't my day job. 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
15: From ABC News, I'm Dave Packer. Iran saying it has reclosed the Strait of Hormuz just days after the U.S.-Iran ceasefire deal. Iranian state TV saying it's in response to Israel's continued strikes in Lebanon. ABC's Selena Wang.
16: That framework of a deal signed between the U.S. and Iran stipulates that all hostilities must end. That would include between Israel and Lebanon. But the problem is that neither Israel nor Lebanon were party to that deal.
15: Meanwhile, Iran says it's sending a delegation to Switzerland for talks with the U.S. On the U.S. side, J.D. Vance among those heading to Geneva.
17: We don't want to have a couple days of talks. We've got to get this thing kicked off in the right way. There's a lot to discuss, but we're going to go through it all.
15: Vance will be joined by Special Envoy Steve Witkoff and Jared Kushner. Severe weather across the country, particularly along the Gulf Coast, including storms, tornadoes, blistering heat. ABC News meteorologist Samara Theodore.
16: Putnam County, Georgia. A tree fell down and unfortunately two people lost their lives. The threat's not over yet for the South. We have flash flooding anticipated throughout the day. As we head through the afternoon, rounds of rain pulsating from Texas to Louisiana, Mississippi to Alabama.
15: Officials in the UK say a collision between two passenger trains killed an operator and injured dozens of passengers. It happened Friday night in central England.
18: Over 80 people were treated at hospital.
15: British Transport Police Chief Constable Lucy Dorsey said nine people remain in critical condition. And President Trump today said in the last hour now that the U.S. Park Police had arrested multiple people for vandalizing the Lincoln Memorial reflecting pool and pledged that work would begin immediately to repair the peeling lining. He said, quote, these are very serious crimes having to do with the destruction of national monuments. Years in jail, Trump wrote on social media. The president's comments come as he made unsubstantiated accusations overnight that the painted surface of the reflecting pool had been sabotaged with chemicals. The pool turned green with algae days after it was refilled. You're listening to ABC News.
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15: Despite the uncertainty in the Middle East, gas prices continuing to fall. The national average for a gallon of regular now sits at just under $4 at $3.92.
21: Analysts expect prices to continue easing heading into the 4th of July holiday and potentially through the rest of summer as oil markets respond to the reopening of the Strait of Hormuz and falling crude prices. But any relief at the pump is likely to come gradually. That's because stations are often selling fuel they bought days or even weeks ago at higher prices.
15: ABC's Andrew Dimbert. The Los Angeles Police Department releasing body cam video, and you hear the audio, too, showing an incident during which an officer shoots and kills a dog in an apartment complex in Canoga Park.
22: Is the dog put away?
23: Please,
22: sorry, please. It's all good.
15: Police had responded last Saturday evening to reports of screaming. The dog's owner, identified as Marie, said she had been celebrating the NBA New York Knicks win. World Cup fever spreads to the U.S. men's soccer team. They defeated Australia 2-0 in Seattle Friday. It's the first time since 1930 that the U.S. men have won their first two games at the tournament. In Atlanta, Waffle House regional manager Eric Williams welcomed the new World Cup fans.
24: The customer base has been incredible. 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
15: Dave Packer, ABC News.
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0: everybody get ready for Foodie and the Beast with David and Nikki Nellis. A foodie born and bred, my wife Nikki loves chatting up chefs, dining out, and insider industry buzz.
1: And my husband David thinks a great meal is nothing but a good burger, a frosty brew, and a check for under $20. Because he is cheap.
0: Well, maybe so, but Foodie married Beast anyway, and together we've got the Food and Wine Variety Show that has everyone talking.
1: It's Foodie and the Beast, and we are on now.
0: Good morning, everybody. Welcome to Foodie and the Beast with David and Nikki Nellis on an iffy weekend here in D.C.
1: Are you feeling rusty? We've been off air for 2 weeks.
0: No, I don't feel rusty.
1: Oh, I feel ready to rock Andy,
0: and
1: do you
0: roll.
1: Feel rusty? I wonder if Andy feels rusty.
0: Oh, I know. I know how Andy feels. He was in Mexico City for...
1: Yes.
0: He don't feel good.
1: Montezuma's revenge.
0: So let's just...
1: Okay,
0: some things
1: so over the last 2 weeks, we have done a lot in around the DMV, and we definitely want to give some love to the people who have hosted us. We definitely stopped at Maison Bar Event. We had friends in town. Oh, my God, what Matt Conroy is doing at that restaurant. It is so fabulous. By the way, everybody, you should get the Basque cheesecake at the end. And they now have a new thing that they are not yet calling the Nikki, but they will be calling the Nikki. They put a dollop of caviar on top of the Basque cheesecake. And that's because that happened on an industry night with me and Matt Conroy. But anyway, with the glass of champagne, it will be called a Nikki. So check that out. We did go
0: you
1: out.
0: You know what they call the bill? The David.
1: That's also true.
0: There you
1: Crimson Lane, if you have not had an opportunity to check out that vineyard in Delaplaine, it is beautiful, and we had such a lovely time there. Tonight,
0: spot.
1: We are going to Carla Hall. Her show starts.
0: Her one-man show. One-woman show.
1: Don't underestimate her. Can you imagine anybody underestimating Carla Hall? Next week, we will not be here because the James Beard Awards are happening, and this girl is going to be in Chicago cheering everybody on. And if you have not bought your tickets for the Rammies yet, the RAMW Gala on June 29th, it's on a Monday this year. Hey, now's the time. Get to it.
0: All right,
1: let's get on with today's
0: Hang
1: show.
0: Out with all your favorite chefs.
1: Yeah.
0: Okay. So we're joined today by Chris Swanger, who is my new best friend. Mm. He's the president and CEO of the Distilled Spirits Council of the United States. They're the leading voice for distilled spirits.
1: Discus.
0: Across the U.S. And he's a hale and hearty fellow, well met. We're going to talk about that. He's also the president and CEO of Responsibility.org, which fights drunk driving and underage drinking.
1: I did a whole thing
0: you
1: for them last year.
0: Yeah.
1: It was really cool.
0: Yeah. So we're going to talk to Chris.
1: Okay. All right. Let's get ready to cook. For all you out there, Kelly Singer is in. She's the founder of Skillet. This is a Georgetown-based cooking school, and it's for serious and not-so-serious home chefs. But I love that it's available. And
0: I like the name, Skillet.
1: I know, it's so smart.
0: Skillet.
1: All right.
0: Yeah.
1: And then foraging is fun. At least that's what David wrote here in the script. But it is fun.
0: I think it's really fun when somebody else is doing it, actually. That's the most fun.
1: Daniel Perrin is back in studio with us, and he brought with him Gabrielle Serbeville, known to many as the Chaotic Forager.
0: I call her Mushroom Auntie.
1: Okay, well, you can call her whatever you want. Mm. But anyway, they're both coming in today to talk about foraging. I mean, Daniel has always been on the forefront of this, and we're going to be talking with the two of them how to do it, and how it winds up on the menu in his restaurant. I'm very excited. And William Grace is here. So William Grace...
0: And he looks good.
1: He looks really good. Apparently,
0: not that everybody else does.
1: Right, but he looks really good. So he is the director of sales and marketing at the Hotel of Arundel Preserve in Hanover, Maryland. And the reason why he's in is because these days, hotels have to do a lot of programming when it comes to the hospitality space in very innovative and immersive ways. Like, experience is king. And this is at big hotels and little hotels. And he is going to walk us through how not only how they do it, but how maybe we can all put a little hospitality in our lives as well.
0: All right. And if you haven't been there, you got to go to New Vietnamese Restaurant in the middle
1: N-U-E.
0: Of Falls Church.
1: N-U-E,
0: not
1: mm-hmm.
0: N-E-W.
1: Mm-hmm.
0: Come on, people. Pay
1: mm-hmm.
0: attention. It's Vietnamese. Mm. But an awesome meal and awesome drinks. So Happy Endings Hospitality, which is the owner of New, their CEO, Twitney Lee.
1: Mm-hmm.
0: Did I do it? I did it.
1: Yes.
0: I did it. And beverage director Kevin Lim is in. Wait, who's the beverage director? Let's get it straight. You are Kevin.
1: Kevin Lim.
0: All right, Kevin is. You have too many titles.
1: Okay.
0: They're going to be mixing up cocktails for us.
1: And we're going to get started with them. So why don't you come on up to the mic, Kevin?
0: I had more to say because I'm trying to remember the cocktail I had when we were there. I wanted to say there was there a water chestnut in it?
2: Water chestnut? I don't believe so. But I know we did have, I think it was the fire dragon last time. Mm. It was like a palm pear.
0: It was pear. I mean, it's been a while. It was amazing.
1: But, you know, we were talking off air about, you know, listen, your restaurant, New Vietnamese, is known for very modern Vietnamese cuisine. I mean, you have this gorgeous dining room and the food is really unique. It takes the traditions of Vietnamese cooking and really elevates it. Mm-hmm. I don't think people always put elevated cocktails with Vietnamese cuisine. So can we talk about the beverage program you put together?
2: Yeah, absolutely. I mean, the same way that you said, those traditions, we wanted to kind of break free from those and then show that we can really elevate the ingredients. So with our beverage program, for example, we use things like tamarind. So we make a tamarind margarita. We have this one thing called a three-step colada. It's our take on a pina colada, but we take it a step further. We clarify it with like a heavy cream. We use salted infused caramel bourbon. So we always are constantly just trying to come up with new ingredients.
0: I'm glad you clarified that. Thank you.
1: But how do you all work together? Because your program is pretty expansive. Mm-hmm. And you have a beautiful bar and you do a lot of programming there. So how do you... Why come up with all these different things, and how do you take the flavors of Vietnamese cuisine and complement them and then also infuse them in the cocktails?
2: I mean, so all of our programs

0: Very interesting one, yeah.
1: It's a what?
0: Very interesting one. So it's
1: no,
0: our
1: but
0: take.
1: Three steps?
0: Three steps, yeah, yeah.
1: Cha-cha-cha?
2: That's right, because if you drink it, you can only take three steps after.
1: All right.
0: And then you're out.
1: We're going to get to it, and
2: we're gonna
1: we'll
2: talk
1: come back to you
2: Chris
1: in a little
2: Swatter.
1: Bit.
2: So, Chris, talk about the mission of the Distilled Spirits
1: Please.
2: Council. Are you lobbying? I mean, is that your primary?
3: In essence, I mean, that's what we do. Or on behalf of the Distilled Spirits Council and the industry, we educate and advocate for the best of the industry. And what we just saw here about how bringing cocktails to life, driving economic vitality in great spirits in communities is the essence of what this industry is all about. And, of course, the distilleries all around the country and the world, we have the luxury of representing this great industry.
1: Well, I have some questions about, there's been a huge pendulum swing in distilled spirits in this country. 40 years ago, you didn't have the breadth and depth of locality when it came to distilled spirits, right? And laws have changed. Were you guys integral in helping, like, I think of like Virginia or D.C. or Maryland, where distilleries did not exist at all, and now we have these thriving businesses that are real additions to the cities.
3: A really amazing American success story.
1: Mm-hmm.
3: 25 years ago, there
2: was
3: only
2: in 60, Kentucky, right?
3: 60 distilleries in
1: right.
3: the United States. Many of the big, well-known ones,
1: right, the
3: which
1: big
3: you
1: ones.
3: Know. Now there's over 2,400 distilleries
2: wow.
3: sprinkled all around the country in great communities, right here in the D.C. area as well. And typically, you know, mom and pop, you know, families wanting to make a great, great spirits. What's amazing about our industry is the authenticity and the ingenuity, great bartenders that bring spirits to life in different tastes and different profiles.
2: Well, I got a kind of a right turn here a little because as, you know, the cocktail world culture has blossomed, you've got a big N.A., move now, and there are, you know, there are a lot of people
1: too
2: who are
1: too soon. Can we hold that question?
2: No, well,
1: until
2: I just
1: the end? I'd rather.
2: I'm interested because
1: okay.
2: I think the distilleries are starting to get into that too, aren't they?
3: NA, what do you mean?
2: Non-alcoholic.
3: Oh, non-alcoholic.
2: Yeah,
3: mm-hmm. Yeah, we've seen, you know, there is a movement, which is good. The industry has long advocated for a balanced lifestyle for those who choose to enjoy a cocktail.
1: Right.
3: Responsibility. That isn't the essence of it. So. There is an emergence of no and low. Our industry has enjoyed the growth of spirits-based ready-to-drink products, mm-hmm. which has been amazing. It's now a $4 billion business around the country.
1: Amazing.
3: You know, great brands like Surfside or High Noon, many, many more. Its authenticity, its taste is amazing, and the convenience of spirits-based ready-to-drink products. So what's unique about the industry is its ability to adapt to the consumer. And the recent growth of spirits-based ready-to-drink products or great ingenuity in bringing different types of tastes and cocktails at one restaurant versus another is what's so beautiful about the industry.
1: So when – who would you say, like, is your – are you trying to support more the makers or, like, somebody like Kevin, you know, who's taking the product and serving it? How do you work within – there's, like, so many sections – of the business.
3: Sure, absolutely. Well, we have the privilege of representing the distilleries,
1: mm-hmm.
3: all the great suppliers, large and small, that bring the product to market.
1: Mm-hmm.
3: But the industry is so intertwined together. The success of the industry is tied all the way to the consumer.
1: Sure.
3: So the bartender on the front line, to our great distributor partners, to folks within the business that are bringing the product to life,
1: mm-hmm.
3: To the truck drivers that bring the product into the bars and restaurants and
1: sure.
3: taverns. So the success of the industry is dependent on a very intertwined, interwoven industry. And just hearing the essence of what's happening at this new great restaurant
1: mm-hmm.
3: Is exciting and fun.
1: I bet. And what are, like, you guys have so much going on with 250 and celebrating. Tell me a little bit about how Discus is participating in that.
3: Sure. So, look, any given day, policymakers may not understand the important role our industry plays in the economic vitality and community.
2: Mm-hmm.
3: So,
2: although they all have spirits in the right-hand drawer.
3: No doubt about it.
1: Right.
3: No doubt about it. Enjoy it. But, you know, 3 or 4 years ago, we

0: launched a platform called Destination Distillery. So anybody can access. If they're visiting a particular state and they want to do a visit to distilleries in the state, Destination Distillery provides that. Now, with the 250-year celebration, it's amazing, right? Distilled spirits and whiskey has been part of the fabric of the history of our country from the beginning to the Whiskey Rebellion. George Washington was a distiller.
1: So there's a whiskey. There's a Whiskey Rebellion trail that starts in Pittsburgh.
0: That's right.
1: I was on it. I did a media trip on it. It started in Pittsburgh, wheeled its way to Virginia, up through D.C., through Baltimore, and to Pennsylvania.
0: Amazing.
1: I mean, to Philly.
0: A big part of our country's early history. So. Mm-hmm. We have a campaign called Spirit Forward. You can check it out, spiritforward.org. Mm-hmm. And it really highlights the essence of our industry, the essence of it, and the industry going forward as well.
1: Okay, we have to take a quick break. This is David and Nikki Nellis, Foodie and the Beast. We'll be back in just a sec.
2: Hey, Nick, let's take a couple seconds to talk about The Point.
1: Oh, The Point in Buzzard Point.
2: Yeah.
1: Well, Buzzard Point is really interesting because it's a new area that has totally kind of come up out of the water. It is where the Potomac and Anacostia Rivers meet, and now this development is there, and The Point, D.C., is the very first restaurant there. So it has amazing water views, this incredible patio, fire pits. It is a great place to grab a drink and sit out and look at the water and eat amazing oysters.
2: Oh, and seafood and sushi and steaks and more, because we've done that.
1: Exactly. So if you haven't been to The Point, it's time for you to check it out.
2: All right, we're back on Foodie and the Beast with David and Nikki Nellis. We're talking to Chris Swanger, who has a lot on his plate. He's the president and CEO of the Distilled Spirits Council of the U.S., DISCUS. Mm-hmm. And he holds the same title with responsibility.org, which is dedicated to fighting drunk driving and underage drinking. Let's talk a little bit
1: DISCUS
2: about that.
1: DISCUS and responsibility.org, are they hand in hand with each other?
0: They were born two very separate organizations. DISCUS has been around since 1973. Mm. Responsibility.org was born in 1991. And really the essence of it is the industry recognizes that certainly beverage alcohol, for those who choose to enjoy alcohol, there's a responsibility to be had with that, right? Mm-hmm. And we also recognize that, you know, bad things can happen when you abuse alcohol, whether you're underage or you drink and drive, terrible things can happen. So the industry is committed to eliminating underage drinking, which is now at its lowest levels that ever been recorded. Mm. And we're on the front lines working with great organizations like Mothers Against Drunk Driving to end and eliminate drunk and impaired driving as we know it. 12,000 people still die on our roads today as a result of alcohol-related traffic fatalities.
1: Isn't that amazing? Only because there's so many more ways to transport yourself
0: 100%.
1: Between Uber and Lyft. And I mean, there's so much more mass transportation that it is amazing to me that it's not down even more.
0: Yeah, and it's bad decisions, sometimes challenges in the courts and so forth. Mm-hmm. And the industry recognizes that it has a role to play. And part of that is working with partners, right? We can't do it ourselves. Mm-hmm. Probably early on when the industry was committed to this, maybe many outside the industry would question the credibility or the vivaciousness of what us wanting to do, but we're all moms, dads. You know, I got two sons.
1: They go hand in hand.
0: And we've all seen circumstances where someone will overserve themselves, and that's not fun, right? And it can be dangerous, and the industry's committed to do that. That is really part of sustainability for the industry, because the more people who choose to enjoy beverage alcohol in one form or another, responsibly and in moderation, that's great for the industry. We don't want to see bad things happen within the industry. So responsibility.org is a precious organization on the front lines of doing things right to keep our community safe, working with partners all around the
2: now,
0: community.
2: Now, if we can just get weed off the road, we're in business, right? Okay.
0: It's an emerging, challenging problem because of education and people not really understanding.
2: Right.
1: Yes. So impaired is impaired.
0: We have a coalition called the National Alliance to Stop Impaired Driving, and that's a component of it. When people are taking illicit drugs, whether it's prescription drugs or high on weed, you know, that can have the same terrible effect on our nation's roadways. So we're in the thick of that to help.
1: Thank you so much for joining us today. Can you tell everybody where we can find more information?
0: Check out www.distilledspirits.org. And we're here committed, and certainly responsibility.org, www.responsibility.org.
1: Great. Thank you so much. Thanks for joining us.
2: All right. Well,
1: all right, Kevin.
2: Kevin.
1: This is like a little bouquet of cocktails in front of my face. It's so pretty.
3: Yeah.
1: Tell me a little bit about what's in it.
3: Yeah, absolutely. So what we did is we used a salted caramel-infused bourbon. We used some pandan, which is going to be like a Southeast Asian version of like vanilla, essentially.
1: You know, a lot of people don't like that.
3: Yeah.
1: I don't know why it's so controversial. It's delicious.
3: Mm-hmm. Oh, it's great. Mm. Yeah, and then we clarify everything through a vanilla cream. So that sweetens it up and it adds that kind of clear, silky texture to it. Another interesting thing is we actually paired up with another bartender and consultant named Jeremy LaBlanche. Mm-hmm. He actually collaborated with us to create this cocktail.
1: Okay.
3: Yeah. So
1: why? Why did you collaborate with him?
3: Oh, because he's great. I mean, he's been working at Time Bar. He's from New York. Our CEO, Twitney, actually somehow became friends with him and linked us together. And it was perfect. We spent a couple weeks working on some cocktails. And
2: Twitney, did you meet him in a bar?
3: Yeah.
1: Tell us, Twitney.
4: So he's a friend of mine, and we were actually at an Asian food festival, and he also DJs on the side. And there was a bar in New York that when I was coming up with the concept for New, I was really inspired by, and I've been following him for such a long time. And he came from the old school London when he worked at, you know, I think Gymnasium is one of the world's top bar in London. And so we just became friends, and then we had the idea of creating an artist collection part of our menu program, where we like to work with other artists that, you know, want to collaborate with us and to use interesting Asian ingredients to also create certain cocktails that we never had before. Mm-hmm. So for this particular cocktail, we got connected to Jacobson Design. He's also like a world famous glass designer.
1: Cool.
4: And so this special is called the Kris Collection. It means kiss. Mm-hmm. And it's also featured at one of the world's top bars. So
1: amazing.
4: We wanted to create our own version.
1: I love that. All right. Kevin, what are you making for us next? What do I have here?
3: That is going to be our Wood Dragon. So it's our take on an old fashioned. We use a sesame infused rye, lemongrass maple. We add some Angostura bitters, a little bit of burlesque. But yeah, we really wanted to incorporate some Asian ingredients. Ooh. There. So the sesame and the lemongrass really
2: do. I just tasted the dragon part of it.
1: All right, great. Thank you so much.
3: Of course.
1: All right, Kelly, we are so excited to talk to you.
2: Yeah, tell us about Skillet. First, give us a little 411
1: on you.
2: Yeah,
1: about you, please.
5: Sure. So Skillet has been a pop-up for the last 2 years out of Union Market, and we decided that it was time to have our own space, and so has signed a lease.
1: How did the pop-up execute itself? Like, let's talk a little bit more about the idea and the concept. Because a lot of people, the way of the cooking school has changed over the years, and you would think that there would be more, do you know what I mean, available to people, because people love food and they love cooking, they're watching it on YouTube and blah, blah, blah. But there's not as much interactive in person as one would think. So how did you start with the pop-ups? How did you start executing that?
5: Yeah.
1: What was the initial idea behind it?
5: Sure. So, well, you know what our number one question is? Do you offer kids classes?
1: Oh, I bet.
5: Yeah. I think that there is, especially in the U.S., this, you know, barrier for adults. You know, we're just so busy with our jobs and other things going on that sometimes we forget that, you know, personal development is a really great thing. And especially with something like a cooking skill set, you know, you'll have it for the rest of your life. And I think that cooking used to be like home cooks who, you know, really consider themselves home chefs used to be a very niche demographic. But now, like, thanks to TikTok and other like social media.
1: Top Chef.
5: Yeah, exactly.
1: Food Network.
5: Exactly.
1: Mm-hmm.
5: It's become more of a hobby. And so we're really trying to tap into that demographic. And it was a hunch I had from living in Paris for many years, and the food culture there, you know, everyone cooks. Even if you get home at 10 p.m., you're still going to cook yourself dinner. And just had some really, like, lovely experiences learning how to make a roast chicken from my neighbor and things like that, where, you know, you really, like, realize that a lot of French people have this cooking skill set that has been passed from generation to generation. And in the U.S., you know, I mean, I was a child of the 80s and 90s, and like dinner oftentimes was like something that was microwavable. You know, I feel like that was the generation of the microwavable meal, because a lot of, you know, we had two working parents, and that was really pushed as kind of like the ideal lifestyle. Like, why cook? You know, like, you don't need to learn how to cook.
6: I mean, that's make so it fascinating. Like, right. I grew up so entirely differently.
5: Really?
6: I had parents who loved food.
5: Yeah.
6: And, I mean, my mom was an amazing cook. Like, my girlfriend and I were doing dinner parties when we were 13. Do you know what I mean? So, like, I think it just depends.
5: Yeah.
6: But, like, I still, even though I love to cook, I still take cooking classes because you need continuing education with what's available. Things change. More products are available. Do you know what I mean? Like, the more you know, the better you get.
5: Yeah.
6: Right? Like, it is a skill that is, it needs constant education.
5: Yeah, exactly.
2: And it's funny, our kids have become cooks, which is amazing. I was a child of the 80s and 90s, too.
6: No, you were not.
2: 1880s and 90s. Back then.
6: He is a child. That is true. He is not a child of the 80s and 90s.
2: Different 80s and 90s, that's all.
6: So, okay, so you do these pop-ups.
5: Yep.
6: Aside from the kids, I'm sure you're getting lots of adults who are enjoying.
5: We are, yes. We don't actually offer kids classes now, but we will in Georgia, because that will be a huge, you know, revenue stream. So
6: why move all the way across town?
5: So when we were looking at locations, I really wanted it to feel like we were going into a chef's home, and Georgetown just had one. You know, with the dual permitting, you can, you know. We're on a street. We have neighbors that are residential on one side and then commercial on the other side. And we're in a 200-year-old townhome.
6: Oh, fabulous.
5: So, yeah, it really just lends to that homey environment. We're working with Sub-Zero to do all the appliances. So often when you take a cooking class, you're, you know, cooking on an industrial range. Mm-hmm. And then you go home and you're like, wait, this is different. You
6: right.
5: know? or you're there and it's very intimidating. You know, the transfer of skills and knowledge isn't 100% there. So,
6: and talk a little bit about the style of class. Like, what can you sign up for? What can you take?
5: So our chefs will all come from, they'll all have a culinary degree as well as Michelin experience and several years in cooking in a professional kitchen. And so you'll be working alongside, our classes will be limited to 8 students. So really, like, you know, individual attention in the classrooms. And we'll have different topics based on, like, culinary skills, knife skills, baking, pastry, as well as kids,
2: this
5: of course, and wine and spirits, too. So, yeah.
6: Okay, maybe a little connection has been made here. Yes, go ahead.
2: No, just saying. This sounds like what you were doing with Roberto Donna.
6: Yeah,
2: 30
6: a little
2: years
6: bit.
2: Ago.
6: Roberto Donna, like, how I got my start in the industry is Roberto Donna had the Laboratorio in Galileo, and he, in his kitchen, it was so massive. Mm. 8 people could go around, and we all had cutting boards.
5: Love that.
6: And we could all be at the stove. Mm-hmm. And we took cooking classes. I mean, they poured an egregious amount of wine starting at 10 a.m. But it was fantastic. I learned how to make pasta. I learned how to make all sorts of things.
2: That's when she cut her arm off, actually.
6: Yes, exactly. But so I love that you're doing this, and I think the community is really looking forward to it. Is there other things that the community that your building is asking for? Like, when they're like, could you do a class on this, or can you do something on that? What are you hearing from them?
5: Sure. Yeah, it's been receiving, we've gotten a really great response so far, not only from the Georgetown community, but also just from Mid-Atlantic at large. And one of our goals with the Skillet House is to really elevate Mid-Atlantic cuisine. This is such a culinary, Georgetown especially, is such a culinary quarter of the Mid-Atlantic, with so many great restaurants there and producers. So we want to elevate the chefs and the producers who are in Georgetown, but also the foods that are grown here. So I'm so excited to hear about from the foraging information. Yes, because
2: look, I think Daniel almost smiled.
5: I mean, like a pawpaw, like so many Americans don't know what a pawpaw is, and it's indigenous to this area.
6: To this
5: so
6: area,
5: cool. Yeah.
6: Right?
5: So really elevating, telling those stories. But we'll have a 5-day semi-professional program, as well as a Julia Child program that we're partnering with the Julia Child Foundation to cook directly from her book, because when they moved back from France, they just lived a few blocks away in Georgetown. And her kitchen is at the Smithsonian.
6: I'm on the kitchen cabinet.
5: Amazing. Yeah. She has such a great legacy in D.C., so we want to continue.
2: Do you need someone who can do her voice?
5: No. I mean, no. Oh, no.
6: Please.
5: That's a no.
6: Let's not do that.
2: Let me know.
6: And we have to take a quick break. All right. We're going to take a quick break. We're going to come back. This is David and Nikki Nellis, Foodie and the Beast. We'll be back in just a sec.
2: All right, we're back on Foodie and the Beast with David and Nikki Nellis, talking to Kelly Singer, who is the founder of Skillet. I think Skillet. I said Skillet, but it's Skillet. Skillet. I mean, it's a nice play on visual play on words. I want to make sure everybody knows where to find you on the street, online, on Instagram, all of that.
5: So we will, in Georgetown, our space will be on Prospect. We're right across from Le Bon Vache, if you know where that is.
2: Yeah.
5: So, yeah, it's great, becoming Restaurant Row in Georgetown.
6: Mm-hmm.
5: And or you can find us online, skilletcooking.com or on Instagram.
6: But will you continue to do pop-ups in Union Market, or you're just going to
5: We're not. Focus? Actually, we have two more weekends there. So
6: okay.
5: June 20th is our last class.
6: Oh, wow. And then when does the space open?
5: Hopefully October.
6: Oh, all right. Great. Awesome. Congratulations. It's so exciting.
5: Thank you so much. Thanks for having me.
6: Amazing. Yeah. Well, and once you're open, you know, come back. Let's talk about, like, what you're doing and how things are exiting.
5: You guys have to come, too.
2: We love entrepreneurs.
6: Yes, we do. All right. Great.
5: Thank you.
2: All right.
6: All right. Kevin?
3: Hello, hello.
6: This is really delicious.
2: This has a kick, Kevin.
3: Oh, yeah.
2: What's the name again? What dragon?
3: The Wood Dragon.
2: The Wood Dragon.
6: Mm-hmm. Yeah, it's beautiful. Do you get your ice from the Ice Queen?
3: We do.
6: Yeah.
3: We do.
6: She's like a one-woman showman. She's amazing.
3: Oh, yeah. She's great.
6: So you also have a very large non-alcoholic program.
3: We do.
6: So can we talk about the development of that?
3: Yeah, it's quite extensive. I mean, for our mocktails, we really wanted to incorporate things that are also Asian ingredients and then provide, you know, a beverage program that can be given to those that don't want to indulge in alcohol.
6: Mm-hmm.
3: So we have one cocktail, or mocktail, I should say. It's called the Lay's Passion. We use passion fruit, basil seeds. We top it off with a butterfly pea tea. It looks, I mean, it's very stunning. It's got a lot of color to it. You got that blue, you got that orange. So it's a great, great mocktail.
2: You got your blue, you got your orange.
6: But you also do a lot of programming at the bar, right? Like you have different, like, late nights. And
3: Can we
6: talk about those kind of activations that you all are doing?
3: Yeah. So Friday and Saturday nights, we do have essentially kind of like a happy hour.
6: Mm-hmm.
3: It's called Nyang. It's basically like a finger food kind of thing. It's going to be from 9:30 to 11:30.
6: Mm-hmm.
3: And we essentially just try to provide a lot of cocktails and finger food for those that want to enjoy it late night.
6: And is there, like, a lower cost associated with that?
3: Yeah.
6: Or, okay, so
3: absolutely.
6: What is it? Give me the details.
3: Yeah. No, so it's, 50% off bottles of wine, $5 off of cocktails, $3 off
6: wine.
3: Of mocktails. Mm-hmm. So, yeah, it's pretty good. I mean, we get a lot of customers coming into the bar and trying everything out, so.
6: You cannot talk over there. If you want to say something, you have to come up to the mic.
7: We've been doing cocktail classes, too.
6: Yeah.
7: That was really fun.
3: Yeah, that one was cool.
7: I think we taught, like, two. And at the end of the cocktail program.
6: So maybe
7: program,
6: you should talk to Kelly about doing a cocktail class, too.
7: And at the end of the cocktail program, we have them split up in teams, and they actually compete to create the best cocktail of the night, and that was really fun.
6: Mm-hmm. Oh, I love that. Very cool. All right, what are you making for us next?
3: Next is going to be something that we like to call nurture.
6: Mm-hmm.
3: So with this, it's going to be tequila blanco. We do use some interesting ingredients, such as like lemongrass again. We do have cardamom. We do have amaro. So with this cocktail, each cocktail that we create has a lot of intention to it. So we called it nurture because in Vietnamese philosophy, nurture flows in a circle. And so what you cultivate eventually returns to you, essentially transforming you. And with this, we wanted to do a play on words. So obviously, if you look at the display, it looks kind of like nature. You have the green moss, the green cocktail there, and that glass terrarium case. And the same way that we transform things, we actually smoke it with a cherry wood. And after you smoke it, the longer you let the cocktail sit in the smoke, the more that it transforms.
6: That's beautiful. Mm-hmm. Thank you so much.
2: You're a mad scientist, dude.
6: Yeah. All right. Let's go
2: and
6: on.
2: Speaking of mad scientists.
6: Yes.
2: Look who's back on the show. Mm-hmm. Daniel Perrin is the chef owner of Fredericksburg's highly touted locavore restaurant. He's in today with Gabrielle Serverville. She's known to many of you online as the Chaotic Forager or Mushroom Auntie. I want to know where that came from. But and they're in with foraging tips and more, and there's an upcoming dinner at the restaurant that's what you want to know about. But you got to start with, were you like one of those kids who was always crawling around in the woods?
3: Yeah.
6: I don't like bugs.
2: Mom couldn't find you because you were lower than the bushes and you're just back.
8: I mean, we didn't have cell phones and things like that back in the day, so you're always outside and seeing what you can get into.
2: Back in the day?
6: Yeah.
2: Day was that?
8: Well,
6: Anyway.
9: Yeah, back in the day.
2: Back in my day?
9: 35 years ago. Yeah. I don't think I wore shoes until I was like 16. So,
6: okay.
2: That's a girl. My kind of girl.
9: Got to play outside.
6: Well, so, Gabrielle, why don't you tell us a little bit how you got into foraging?
9: I can't really remember a time before I was foraging. I've been foraging since I was about 5 years old. Mm-hmm. Blueberries were my entry point. I grew up in the Pocono Mountains in Pennsylvania. So,
2: wait a minute. Wait.
9: Yeah,
2: where
9: I was homeschooled, so there wasn't a lot else to do.
2: Tell us where. Anywhere near Milford and Lake Greeley?
9: I grew up in Milford. Mm. Yeah.
2: I went to Camp Chihola, and I used to spend my weekends on Blueberry Island, believe it or not, camping and eating blueberries. So look at you, girl.
9: Yeah, all right. He
6: is an early forager.
2: And we're going to talk after the show.
9: Oh, yeah, absolutely. Right. But I won't take up time with that now.
6: Yes. Yeah, so
9: I've been foraging since I was a kid, and I got into mushrooms when I was in my 20s, the edible kind, and just caught the bug. And there's always something new to learn, which
6: But mushrooms
9: really
6: are so hard. Mushrooms, like, you have to be so careful.
2: You
6: got to
2: be right.
6: Mushrooms.
2: Yeah.
9: You have to be so careful with everything, though.
6: I guess that's true.
9: And as long as you can get your pattern recognition where it needs to be, mushrooms are not harder than plants. It's kind of like knitting versus crocheting. Whatever one you start with is going to be the easier one.
6: Huh. I don't do either, so that doesn't really make sense to me. No, but I'll take your word for it.
2: When she feels like knitting or crocheting, she lies down till the feeling goes away.
6: So how did you two find each other, Daniel?
8: So we have a little supper club going on at the restaurant, and we like to do a different kind of theme every time. And we thought this would be a fun little deal here, and it goes perfectly with Locavore. It doesn't get more local than going out and foraging your own ingredients.
6: But you're a big forager, right? Like, this is something that you're already participating in?
8: So I dabble in it. I'm definitely nowhere near as skilled and talented as Gabrielle.
6: Mm-hmm.
8: But anytime I get a little downtime, especially now we're winding down to the end of ramp season. Hasn't been a great season for mushrooms, but
6: with all the rain a couple weeks ago, Gabrielle, shouldn't those mushrooms be coming up thanks to all that rain?
9: Well, it was a brief period of rain, so I'm not necessarily expecting that we're going to find a lot in the way of mushrooms unless we get some really good rain this coming week.
6: Okay.
9: But we were also kind of in a little dry period for mushrooms. There's sort of a break between when morel season ends and the early summer mushrooms start coming up. So hopefully we'll find some. Nature continues to surprise.
6: So, now that you say that about morels, I don't feel like I saw morels, like, on a single menu. Did that not happen this year?
9: There were morels this year. It wasn't a great year for them, but they were out there.
6: Okay.
8: It's been a bad season. They've been very, very expensive, so it's hard to come by.
6: And, Gabrielle, do you take people with you, like, foraging? Can we talk about how you sort of engage people in finding what's out there? Like, what's in their backyard?
9: Yeah. Yeah, absolutely. All the time. I do my own foraging tours here where I live in Waynesboro, Virginia, around the Charlottesville area.
6: Mm-hmm.
9: But I also go to a lot of festivals. I teach at the Telluride Mushroom Festival every year. I'll be one of the keynotes this year. I do a lot of the foragers gatherings around the Mid-Atlantic, Northeast, Midwest areas.
6: Oh, well, so you must know Nevin Martell, right?
9: Yeah, I love taking people out. Pardon me?
6: You must know Nevin Martell, right?
9: I met Nevin for the first time a few weeks ago.
6: Oh,
9: lovely
6: okay.
9: person.
6: Yeah, he's wonderful. He's big and he's doing a book on foraging. Okay, so how did you two wind up together?
8: Honestly, I just reached out to her. Obviously, she has a big following, and
6: sure.
8: she happens to be a little bit west of the restaurant, and the timing worked out perfect, and she was just as excited as I was to collaborate and get this thing
2: Let's talk about the dinner.
6: Yeah. What can we expect?
8: So it's a two-part dinner. The morning of, we're going out and foraging.
6: Mm-hmm.
8: I do have a menu that's subject to change because you don't really know what you're going to find out there.
6: Right. It all depends on what you forage.
8: It all depends on what you forage. Just like we were talking about the mushrooms, depends on the rain.
6: Mm-hmm.
8: Very, fickle. But I also like cooking that way. It kind of, you know, challenges me as a chef. I feel like I cook better that way. Just kind of find.
2: What if you don't find anything? What do you do? Nibble tree bark. Everyone?
8: Well, Gabrielle's also bringing some backups. She has some preserves. Right. And so there's going to be food of some sort, but we're going
9: to
8: go out
9: there. There's always
8: there.
9: Something to find.
6: Yeah. I have no doubt. Well, so Gabrielle, like during this season, what else are people foraging for? Like, what are some of the things that you're like, yeah, people don't think about this, and you're like, oh, it's so good. Like
2: dandelions.
6: Well, I was going to say like dandelion tea, or, you know, are there things out there that people are just stepping on and they don't even realize can be really either have nutritional value or be delicious?
9: Yeah, absolutely. A lot of things that just grow in lawns, but honestly, a lot of people overlook landscaping. There are plants like amelanchier, Juneberry or serviceberry, you might know it. Mm-hmm. They are everywhere in landscaping, and I have picked pounds and pounds of Juneberries this year just from like the Trader Joe's parking lot or like city streets. Wow. There are so many delicious greens. Wild lettuce is out. I've been eating tons and tons of nettles, lots of violet greens, milkweed and elderflower, all kinds of things.
6: Mm. What do you do with those berries? Can you just eat them or do you make a preserves out of them?
9: I do all kinds of things. The things that I've made this year, besides just stuffing them in my face because they're lovely, mm-hmm. is I've done kombucha. Mm-hmm. My girlfriend and I made kombucha. We made like a lovely coffee cake chock full of Juneberries. Mm-hmm. I've made jam. I've made all kinds of things. Nice. They're lovely lacto-fermented as well. Yeah.
6: All right. That's a new one for me. Very exciting. All right, Daniel, will you please give us the 411 on the dinner, please?
8: Yeah, so the dinner is, again, we've put a menu together. It is actually almost sold out, mm-hmm. But it is broken into two parts. You don't have to participate in both. There's a morning forage with Gabrielle and I.
6: I know, but that sounds like the best part.
2: Yeah.
8: It is the best part. You can participate in both. You can participate in one or the other, but... then we're going to come back to the restaurant, and we are going to do our best to stay true to that menu. There's stinging nettle linguine on there. Mm. I'm really excited about if we are so lucky to find some mushrooms. There is a nice little wild mushroom tart to kind of begin the meal. But, again, there are only a few spots left, so if anybody's interested, do jump on it fast.
6: Excellent. Well, we'll make sure we have that information on the list. AreYouOnIt.com. Gabrielle, tell everybody where they can find you on Instagram, please.
9: Yep, you can find me on all socials at Chaotic Forager. Mm-hmm. And you can also find my book, Gathered on Foraging, Feasting, and the Seasonal Life, which came out last October.
6: Oh, fantastic. Okay, great.
2: All right, Gabrielle, if you're still there when we're done, we'll reminisce. How's that?
6: Okay, and Daniel, tell us where we can find Locavore, please.
8: Yeah, locavoreva.com or on Instagram, locavoreva.
6: Excellent. Thanks
2: awesome.
6: So much. Okay.
2: All right.
6: All now, right. Now we're going to get into entertaining.
2: The erudite, urbane, and dapper William Grace is with us today. He's director of sales and marketing at the Hotel at Arundel Preserve in Hanover, Maryland. And
6: tell us a little bit about the property.
2: Yeah.
10: Absolutely. You know, our property itself is in Hanover, Maryland. It is a very boutique style property. Mm-hmm. Our property itself is a little gem of a property. So it's not your typical branded hotel. So, you know,
6: I hear the word preserve and I think absolutely. It's going to be something really unique.
10: It is. You know, our artwork is actually designed by local artists and it was actually chosen by, you know, those that actually built the hotel. It is not, you know, typical, you know, when it comes down to our standard sleeping rooms mm-hmm. in the hotel. And all of our event space itself also has, you know, floor-to-ceiling windows. So ooh. Really creating that natural light is a great presence when you're doing meetings or even any type of an event.
6: Ooh, okay. Well, let's all right, start wait. With... No. Let's not start with anything. We have to take a break.
2: I don't want to take a break.
6: We're going to take a break, and then we're going to come back, and we're going to talk to you about all the things.
10: That's great.
6: This is David and Nikki Nellis, Foodie and the Beast. We'll be back in just a sec.
2: All right, we're back on Foodie and the Beast with David and Nikki Nellis. I did not want to take that break, and it's half my show. But anyways, let's get back to William Grace. First of all, let's start with where Hanover, Maryland is.
10: Yeah, so Hanover, Maryland is, when you're thinking of Hanover, it's sort of in that BWI airport property. So sort of that sort of style of market. But we are outside of that airport property. So we are in a sort of residential neighborhood, and we are built around a residential area. So again, it's sort of that sort of a boutique sort of style feeling, not sort of like you're going to the airport staying before you fly out.
2: Mm-hmm. Got it. So you're somewhere between BWI and Havre de Grasse, or?
10: BWI, Hanover is actually part of that BWI area.
2: Okay, so, gotcha. All right.
10: Yeah, we're about 35 minutes when it comes down to it from Annapolis.
2: All right. And so
6: why does this hotel go this route? And what is it that you're bringing to it? Because you're leaning in.
10: So, you know, I've been in the business for about 30 plus years. Mm-hmm. And I've worked with major branded hotels. But what I'm bringing is sort of an experience for guests. Going outside the box, sort of this immersive experience like we've experienced here, you know, with these cocktails. And from a food standpoint, our chef looking at creative products that are outside the box. You know, I recently did an event for them where, you know, it was sort of an Italian theme, but we wanted to do something a little bit different than what people were used to. So I had a company develop with me menu cards with infused basil seeds.
6: I love
10: so
6: that.
10: So guests can take those menu cards home with them.
6: And put them in the yard.
10: And then replant them in the yard.
6: Mm-hmm.
10: It's going outside the box and really taking these guests through an experience. When they walk away, they're looking at it as saying, what just happened?
6: Well, not only that, not only what just happened, mm-hmm. I think when you do special
10: yes.
6: little touches that are really not heavy lifts.
2: They're memorable.
6: People are like, that's so nice. Like, somebody thought of that. Somebody
10: Absolutely.
6: Went, you know, instead of just a menu and a dinner yeah. and, you know, and music, you know, just the classics.
10: Yep.
6: So it's really exciting.
10: It really is exciting. You know, when you have these guests that are allowing you to take, you know, go outside the box, again, we're looking, it's a table linen. It's how does that table linen feel? It's the mm-hmm. setup. It's, you know, we all go to these events where, you know, the cocktail hour is your typical butler past hors d'oeuvres, but can we actually do things a little bit different? Can we hand cut wood and pass it on hand cut wood? How is our dinner being done? I just did a planner, a dinner event where I actually took a third of our ballroom, draped the entire thing, changed the lighting by every single course. And on these video screens, I had this immersive experience for all the guests. So it's really going outside the box mm-hmm. and not doing your typical event. So guests are kind of coming, they're enjoying it, and they're walking away and saying, wow, this is a great event.
6: So I was going to ask you what trends you're seeing, but it sounds like you're more of a trendsetter. So what are some things that you would like to see? Like, you talk about like planks mm-hmm. of wood yeah. as displays. You mentioned lighting.
2: A serving plate.
10: Yeah.
6: Let's talk about lighting, because yeah. I think that's always a miss, right?
10: Absolutely. I think with any event, key point, lighting.
6: Mm-hmm.
10: You know, I always say with lighting itself,
6: Rose
10: you
6: glow,
10: can
6: please.
10: Change.
6: Rose glow, please.
10: Absolutely. You can change the entire perception of what an event is.
6: Mm-hmm.
10: It's about pin spotting. Are we pin spotting a table so that way the flowers sort of pop? So sort of that place card pops when it comes down to it. It's also the fact of going outside the box versus your typical experience. You know, 25 years ago in Miami, when I used to work in Miami,
6: mm-hmm.
10: we used to do these outside the box sort of thinking when it comes down to it. So now all of that's coming to fruition within that. But you also have to be a trendsetter. You have to take a risk. Those risks will allow you to get where you need to go for an event.
6: Mm-hmm.
10: So I love going outside the box. Sometimes I have this crazy thinking, but you want guests to kind of walk away and have fun with it.
6: Is there something that you've ever said to a guest where they were like, I don't know, but it was a success?
10: You know, I've done everything from trapeze artists to basically doing fireworks in a ballroom mm-hmm. with actually cold fireworks actually coming directly out of the centerpieces.
6: Wait, what?
10: Yes.
6: Okay.
10: So in I've done events where you can actually take cold fireworks, which are actually cold to the touch, and they can actually spark directly out of a centerpiece when actually guests are directly walking in. So it doesn't set anything off when it comes down to it, but it's sort of that outside-the-box thinking.
6: Wow. I bet that's really spectacular.
2: And terrifying.
10: Absolutely. Terrifying, but also spectacular, and that's what it's all about.
2: Yeah, I'm all over this Italian experience. If you end up in Florence, let me know.
6: Right.
10: Want to.
6: Yeah.
10: Absolutely.
6: Talk a little bit more about the property itself and some of the things that yeah. you all are doing you know, for the summer and into the fall that may be appealing.
2: Yeah, what's on the property? Is there a pool? Is it a lake?
10: There's actually an indoor pool. We just did a large renovation about 2 years ago. Our entire property was completely renovated from top to bottom, from our meeting space directly to our guest rooms. Our guest rooms are not your typical guest rooms. They're not the carpeted guest rooms. It's all the hardwood flooring. It's, you know, the rain showers. It is not your typical experience. So when you do walk into the property, it is a major wow factor.
6: Mm, that's so nice. And
10: it really is.
6: Do you find that people are coming to stay?
10: We do.
6: Okay.
10: We do find that guests are coming directly to our property because they don't want that cookie cutter experience when you walk into a property that is a branded property. They really want that unbranded boutique sort of style feel to it.
6: I mean, I for one prefer that. Yes. You know what I mean? And I think
10: absolutely.
2: So are you getting more staycationers than
10: we are? We're getting a lot of local staycationers. We're getting a lot of events that are kind of wanting to go outside the box. But it's also the fact of having that knowledge to work with them as well. And when you have that knowledge, the clients come.
6: That's amazing.
2: It's great.
6: Thank you so much. All right, so tell everybody where they can find you.
10: They can find us at thehotelarundel.com and reach out directly to us.
6: Do you have an Instagram account?
2: Or drop in. Look for the best dressed guy.
10: Absolutely.
6: Okay, great. Thank you so much.
2: All right.
6: All right, Kevin. We got to wrap this bad boy up.
8: Yep.
6: All right. Tell everybody, please, before you tell us what you're pouring next, which is in front of us, and it is delicious, tell everybody where they can find new Vietnamese. And just anything special that you want to just sort of plug quickly.
3: Yeah. Well, you can find us at newvietnamese.com. That's N-U-E, Vietnamese.com. We're located on 944 West Broad Street in Falls Church.
6: Okay, great. And tell us what you made.
3: Yeah, so that's going to be our take on a gin fizz. It's going to be called the Garden in the Sky.
6: But it tastes like pineapple.
3: There's not quite pineapple
6: what
3: in there.
6: What is that?
3: But, it's pear. Yeah.
6: Oh,
3: so it's
6: okay,
3: a pear
6: sorry.
3: Foam. Yeah, so we use a little bit of
2: she
3: egg
2: has
3: whites.
2: Trouble with fruits.
6: I have trouble, period. Always. Lots of trouble. Okay, go ahead. Finish. Yeah.
3: So we use a pear puree, St. Germain, which is going to be like an elderflower liqueur, a little bit of heavy cream, some egg whites, just to create that foam. And then the bottom layer is actually going to be a toasted coconut and toasted rice syrup that we pair with a gunpowder gin, fig, and laurel.
6: Amazing. Yeah. Thank you. Thank you so much. They were all terrific. All right, you want to do your thing and I'll do mine.
2: Yeah, well, my thing is real simple. It is a chaotic world out there, and while it's a lot of fun to be here on the studio and have great things to talk about, there are a lot of people who are hating life. Here across the U.S., we got people who go to bed hungry every night. There's war in the Mideast. There's chaos all over the planet. So for all of us that are lucky enough to have nice lives, just ask you to stop. Take $5 out of your pocket, send it to the Red Cross, the Red Crescent, Jose. So somebody who's doing good out there in the world, who's doing God's work. And, you know, and can't we all just get along?
6: Okay. And on that happy note and honest note, I want to thank all of our guests for coming in studio today. There is so much happening in the DMV and, I mean, locally, nationally, internationally, I mean, so much is going on in the hospitality industry, and we're so lucky that we get to share it with all of you. A couple of reminders. We will not be here next week. We're going to get the best of the best. Right, Andy? Because I will be at the James Beard Awards in Chicago, and I cannot wait and hope that several of the nominees from the Mid-Atlantic come home with awards. And this is your reminder. The RAMW Rammies are June 29th. It is on a Monday. It is different this year. Do your homework, but please buy your tickets. You can find everything you heard here today and all other information you can find on the list, areyouonit.com, the online e-zine that tells you everything happening in the DMV. Don't forget to watch me on my podcast, Industry Night, which comes out every Thursday. I do residencies all around the city, and I've had some amazing guests recently, and I'm very excited because in a couple weeks, we are going to be celebrating World's 50 Best North American Bars here in studio. We're going to do an Industry Night Foodie and the Beast collaboration, thanks to Suntory. So we cannot wait for that to happen. Everybody, be safe out there. Enjoy all of it, and have a delicious week.
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22: From ABC News, I'm Dave Packer. Iran says it's once again closing the Strait of Hormuz. This comes just days after it reopened in the wake of that memo of understanding between the U.S. and Iran. Iranian state TV says this is in response to Israel's continued strikes in Lebanon. ABC News contributor and former Deputy Assistant Secretary of Defense for the Middle East, Mick Mulroy.
23: It's almost like an economic nuclear weapon. They know now just how significant it is. I mean, we are by far, I think even they would acknowledge it, the most powerful military in the world. Yet they use this economic choke point to such their advantage that they're getting most of the benefits that we never thought that we would concede to by any administration before we even get into the nuclear discussions.
22: We're going to have to wait and see how this development affects gas prices. The market had priced in a reopened strait.
24: Drivers are paying about a dollar more per gallon than before the conflict began, and the most expensive gas remains concentrated in the West. States including California, Hawaii, Washington, Oregon, Nevada, New York, and Alaska still all above $4.20 a gallon.
22: ABC's Andrew Dimbert. An urgent search underway for the suspect in a series of highway shootings in the Kansas City area.
25: The FBI offering a $25,000 reward for any information leading to the arrest of 22-year-old Oscar Sanchez Munoz. Police say after he shot into one of the cars, a driver died when the vehicle crashed. Among those victims, a teen and three adults.
22: ABC's Olivia Rubin. In Raleigh, North Carolina today, a parade and rally for the NHL champion Carolina Hurricanes. They defeated the Vegas Golden Knights for the title. Head coach Rod Brind'Amour.
26: You got to take pride in what you do and who you're doing with and how they do it. And these guys do it better than anyone. These are the world champs right in front of you here.
22: It is Carolina's second Stanley Cup win. You're listening to ABC News.
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4: Lost.
5: At least one tourist was killed when a fire broke out at a resort in the Dominican Republic. It all unfolded at the Viva Dominicus Beach Resort, with fire crews working for 5 hours to contain the blaze. The woman killed has been identified as 46-year-old Francesca Valentino from Italy. More than 1,600 people had to be evacuated. Wyndham Hotels, which owns the resort, said the location will remain closed until further notice. The cause of the fire is not known at this point. Mike Dubosky, ABC News.
7: What was supposed to be a fun day at an amusement park outside of New York City turned into a nightmare for many families. More than a dozen people stuck for hours on the Wave Twister ride at Adventureland at East Farmingdale, New York, Friday. ABC's Anthony Carlo at the scene.
9: Families waited anxiously as firefighters had to meticulously remove one child at a time. They sat with their legs dangling, confined to their seats on this ride at Adventureland, which climbs to over 50 feet in the air. Witnesses say the ride got stuck before the park closed at 8 o'clock, and many of the passengers were stuck up there for more than 2 hours, and some for longer than that.
7: Suffolk County Police said no injuries have been reported, but it took, as he said, hours for those riders to be rescued between the ages of 5 and 40 years old. A super-soaked holiday weekend for parts of the country. Flash floods threatening the south up to the Midwest, while hot temperatures and humidity grip the Gulf Coast. Dave Packer, ABC News.
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28: Welcome back to CBS Eye on Veterans. I'm Navy veteran and journalist Phil Briggs, reporting for the military veteran website ConnectingVets.com. Now this week we've got an incredible interview for you about the recent raid in Venezuela, where elite U.S. military forces, like 1st Special Forces Operational Detachment Delta, or Delta Force, successfully extracted the notorious Venezuelan president, Nicolas Maduro, and brought him to the U.S. to be tried on drug trafficking charges. Shortly after the raid, my colleague, Special Forces and Ranger veteran, author, and acclaimed journalist Jack Murphy published on the website thehighside.substack.com an article entitled Bold Delta Force Raid Leads to Capture of Maduro. But what really made this article stand out from the mainstream reporting we've all seen were the incredible details that Jack was able to include as a journalist with deep connections within the intelligence and special operations community. So here to go behind the scenes of this daring raid is Special Forces veteran, my buddy Jack Murphy. Jack, welcome back to Ion Vets, brother.
2: Hey, Phil. Thanks for having me again.
28: Always good. And thought of you, I mean, almost called you over the weekend to just be like, hey, what's really going on? And before we even dive into that, is it unusual to you, being a former Ranger, being former Special Forces, like how much we're seeing real time in an operation like this? Because I was always under the impression that these types of stories are obscure blips on the world news radar and no one ever connects the dots between U.S. intelligence, maybe CIA, maybe government. Is it weird we're even talking about this so openly?
2: Not anymore. You know, the speed of communications has, you know, sped up a lot over the last couple decades. And with social media, we saw both in Caracas and we saw in Abbottabad in 2011, you know, some of the first reports that there's a raid going on is local people on social media recording, why is there a helicopter over my city? What the hell's going on? So that's part of it. But the other part that, you know, I'm not particularly surprised that we're talking about this is, yes, these units do clandestine and low visibility operations around the world, stuff that you and I just don't hear about. But when they do kinetic operations, especially big, like centerpiece operations like this, and abduct the leader of a country out of his palace in Shanghai to a U.S. naval ship, that's going to come out in the press. Like, you're not hiding that. And sure enough, President Trump and the chairman of the Joint Chiefs of Staff, Marco Rubio, and Pete Hegseth did a press conference on it, you know, just like 12 hours later, and kind of laid out, not in granular detail, but quite a bit of detail about how the operation unfolded. So yeah, we're in a new era of information transparency where it's basically impossible to have a unit that is overtly conducting combat operations and also maintain secrecy.
28: And certainly not in a country where people have cell phones, too. You're more likely to get away with it in the middle of Central Africa than you
2: would. Conducting airstrikes and kidnapping the president. Yeah, I mean, that's going to come out.
28: All right. Let's just jump in. I'll just glean from the lead here to the article, and we'll kind of dive in from here. Because, again, this is incredible writing, incredible insight into what we just witnessed. But you kick off by saying a bold nighttime raid in Caracas executed by Delta Force and 160th Special Operations Aviation Regiment. Cool squadron name, too, by the way. The Night Stalkers.
2: Yeah,
28: always
2: yeah.
28: Love that. That's basically the people that give the rides to the elite special operations.
2: They have the hard part of the mission, as far as I'm concerned.
28: Oh, you got to fly them in and get them out. And
2: yeah.
28: It's a two-way range when you're in the air.
2: Absolutely.
28: It cannot be fun dropping into a situation, no matter where you are in the world. But you described the air package overhead totaling more than 150 aircraft. They went on to capture Venezuelan President Nicolas Maduro and his wife Celia Flores. The mission was called Operation Absolute Resolve. And as we just described here in the start, not your typical Joint Special Operations Command, a capture-kill raid, but was designed to serve as an arrest warrant based on a Department of Justice indictment against Maduro and his regime. In this sense, Delta operators were escorts to federal law enforcement officers. The preparation was over months and months. We'll get into that a little bit later this hour. The coordination of the CIA, National Security Agency, National Geospatial Intelligence Agency, and under the command of Air Force General Dan Kane, who formerly was the chairman of the Joint Chiefs of Staff, and prior to that worked as the head of the Joint Special Operations Command. So he kind of knew Black Ops firsthand. This is his bread and butter, so to speak. So having said all that, let's begin with my first question. Is it weird that we're using a military asset like Delta for something that seems more law enforcement?
2: Yeah, that's an interesting question. So the FBI hostage rescue team has a long history of working with JSOC. Delta helped stand that unit up. Many years ago, when I was doing, or I was a part of operations in Iraq with the Special Ops Task Force, we had a couple FBI agents from HRT out with us. Maybe the most direct comparison would be some of the rendition operations that Delta Force did in Libya, probably about 10 years ago now, where they went over to Libya and they grabbed terrorists. They had FBI agents embedded in their task force to actually make an arrest, because they're serving an arrest warrant that the United States has issued. And so this maintains that chain of custody, that a law enforcement officer is placing them under arrest, and they're then transported back to the United States for prosecution.
3: Okay, so not unheard of if you're in the know. Got it. What do you say to those who say he got reverse iced, though? I heard John Stewart use that term recently. ICE gets a bunch of people and then swoops them off to another country. And we here are swooping into another country and bringing somebody, a foreign national, back to ours to be tried.
2: Well, same with that Honduran drug baron that we pardoned and sent back home. But then we're kidnapping Maduro and bringing him here for prosecution. It's

0: in my opinion, in an era of increased hypocrisy, contradiction, incoherence, and irrationality, to the point that it's hard to reconcile any of those things or make any sort of sense in of them in your mind. And I think it's, you know, it's part of the era we're in. It's an age of shamelessness, it feels like.
1: I like that almost as much as reverse iced, an age of shamelessness. All right.
0: Now that said, I have no sympathy for Nicolas Maduro. I have no sympathy for the Manuel Noriegas or the terrorists that we scooped up in Libya. You know, they're not good guys. Soleimani was a really bad guy, and the world is a better place without him. But the question you have to ask is, just because this action is anti-Iranian, anti-Al-Qaeda, okay, but is it also pro-America? That's the bigger question, and I think that's the question that listeners will have to come to their own conclusions about. You know, I can give my opinion, but that's all it is. I'd certainly encourage people to think about that.
1: Yeah, and that's really what the entire tenor of this conversation I hope to be. It's just something to think about. And we're going to get back to the cool guy details here in a minute. But I got to ask, do administrations, this isn't about Trump, this isn't about Obama, this is just about U.S. government in general, do they always need to seek congressional approval to make a kinetic strike against somebody that is obviously doing harm to the world? I mean,
0: so I'm not a lawyer, but the president does have quite a bit of authority to deploy military forces, particularly if there's an imminent threat against the United States. And then he would have to inform Congress afterwards, possibly, you know, get a declaration of war, all the other stuff that goes along with that. But then the imminent threat aspect of it is our government saying that, well, they're shipping fentanyl, you know, whatever drug into the United States and killing Americans, and that constitutes an imminent threat to America. How the AUMF authorizes, you know, preparation of the battle space in Venezuela is beyond me. I mean, you're going to have to talk to a lawyer that can explain that one, because, again, that's one of those contradictions that's hard for me to reconcile. But then in the press conference, they're like, yeah, we want the oil. And you can't make the claim, though, that oil in the ground in Venezuela is an imminent threat to American lives. Like, that just doesn't make any sense.
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3: And we're back at CBS, Eye on Veterans. I'm Navy vet Phil Briggs with ConnectingVets.com. Now, after the news broke of the recent Delta Force raid, where elite U.S. military forces extracted the notorious self-proclaimed leader of Venezuela, Nicolas Maduro, I read an incredibly detailed article about the mission from my colleague and Special Forces veteran Jack Murphy. Because of his personal experience in special operations and his deep connections in the intelligence community, he was able to get some details that were previously unreported. So here we jump into the part of our conversation where we talked about the immediate pivot from a case that targeted a drug-dealing leader that posed an immediate threat to U.S. citizens to our takeover of the entire country and their oil industry.
4: So they use this pretext of, you know, drug trafficking, and it is a pretext. I mean, you can watch that press conference for yourself, and I mean, they just come right out and say it, like, yeah, we're getting oil, man.
3: Yeah, you know, and then to say it's a threat directly, that the drugs themselves are a threat. I could understand Osama bin Laden was a threat.
4: Right.
3: And the whole Al-Qaeda, going all the way back to its origin, the Mujahideen, you know, I mean, I can understand.
4: Soleimani, I mean, was launching strikes. He had American blood on his hands.
3: Oh, my gosh, the countless strikes against U.S. forces in Iraq during GWAT. But then, you know, you look at Osama bin Laden and the pretext to even the war on terror with 9/11. You know, I can connect those dots and say, if you got to go somewhere and take out a bad guy, yeah. But those are different scenarios than a bunch of amped up free Americans doing lines of blow in the bathroom, you know, that they willingly chose to do at a nightclub. Those were people getting high that legit wanted to be doing it. I mean,
4: yeah, I mean, interestingly, you know, JSOC and Delta Force, they went after Pablo Escobar in the early 1990s. But that was because Pablo took down a civilian airliner. To kill, I can't remember the whole story, but to kill one person on that airliner, he blew up an airplane full of people. And that put himself in a totally different arena of international terrorism.
3: Oh, okay. So I had no idea. So there is, to some degree, a precedent with us chasing down drug dealers using military assets.
4: Oh, sure. Yes. They were non-state actors, though, okay? They were drug cartels. This is the, you know, his presidency is deemed illegitimate. You know, the election may have been rigged and a joke, but like it or not, he was the de facto leader of Venezuela.
3: Yeah. So much more than just a drug dealer when, as you'd mentioned, just seconds later, they're like, and now that we got control, we're also going to take care of all this oil for you. Like, okay, which came first, chicken or egg? Which came first, cocaine or petroleum? I'm not sold.
4: Yeah.
3: All right. Let's talk about preparation for this. This is where your article really gets fascinating.
5: I was amazed at some of the details you can glean. Again, I respect our community enough to know that, you know, when you say source or sources, you know, we're not naming them here, but it's not because you're just making this up. This isn't spinning yarn. This isn't a fictional narrative or a fantasy. You guys have, you as a former member of the special operations community, do know some unique individuals. It's endlessly fascinating.
4: So just to touch on that about the use of anonymous sources, I mean, there's always a question, well, why do they need to be anonymous, which is an understandable question. And yeah, a lot of times sources don't need to be anonymous. In this case, they are, because they are people in and around the United States government that have access to certain information. And if their names became public, they could potentially be prosecuted by the Department of Justice. And that's why anonymous sources have to be used. I'm a journalist. I have First Amendment rights, I have freedom of speech, freedom of the press, but a journalist's sources do not have those freedoms in the same way, and the government could go after them. And hence, yeah, that's why I use anonymous sources in this article, and why I even curtailed some of the information I was told. There's information about intelligence gathering and how we knew what we knew that I made a little vague in certain parts of the article. When it comes to sources, like human sources in foreign countries, you have to be very careful about that, because, you know, if one of our spies, a CIA guy, got exposed, that's really bad. But he's going to get, you know, a black eye, literally or figuratively, and kicked out of the country. If it's an intelligence source, a recruited foreign source overseas, that guy will be brought down into a basement and shot. And I mean, end of story. So you need to be really careful about that.
5: Well, you definitely treated it right here. And let's take a peek behind the curtain here. Just a couple of the facts I learned from this article. Again, talking about Operation Absolute Resolve and the capture of Venezuelan President Nicolas Maduro. And we talk about kind of the setup to this. They actually made a mock-up of where he was staying. And in addition to that, the intelligence prep work included finding out some really cool granular details. Share with me a little bit about that. Even the importance of knowing about his pets. That's so cool.
4: So that was a comment that the chairman of the Joint Chiefs of Staff made, that we were tracking where he was going, where he lived, what he was doing, even what his pets were. And that comment probably isn't too far from the truth. My understanding is that we recruited a source very close to Maduro, and I will leave it at that. The source was able to tell the United States intelligence community almost in real time about Maduro's movements. And we were tracking him in that manner for a couple weeks. As far as some of the other preparation that went into this, one of the things that really enabled this operation was a couple high-level defectors from the Venezuelan government over the last year or so. One of them was an intelligence chief. The other was one of the people who that ran a state-owned oil company in Venezuela. And the CIA was able to use those guys to gain a lot of insight into what was going on inside Venezuela and figure out who we can work with in Venezuela. Who can we use as an intelligence source? Who can we use as a support agent? And we did, in fact, recruit a source network inside Venezuela. The CIA put some people on the ground in August, and they began establishing this network. As they got closer to the operation itself, they did things like emplacing various pieces of technical gear, like beacons for bombing targets or electronic jammers in key places, and these types of activities to sort of prepare the environment for the operation that was to come. So that's one part of, you know, what happened. And then, of course, the source that was recruited closer to Maduro. And then some of the other things that were done in the run-up to this, the lights in Caracas blinked out. Just as this operation was taking place, which is the same thing that happened in Abbottabad, Pakistan, when the SEALs went in to kill bin Laden. So, I mean, and President Trump, he said we did that with certain expertise that we have. Make of that what you will. I've also been told that we took control of the communications, the military communication system, as that operation unfolded. So those are some of the things that were done in the run-up to this operation to prepare for it.
5: So we have the ability to turn the lights out in just about any city in the world if we want to. That is,
4: I don't know if that's true, but in some cities apparently we do.
5: That is wild. Yeah, I mean, I maybe shouldn't say so much as any city in the world, but yeah, just to think that at a moment's notice the U.S. can just, you know, we need a little bit of darkness here. Let's just turn the lights off on the whole city.
4: You know, the thing is that the United States military fights at night, and they fight at night better than anyone else. But what's, you know, operating in an urban area that's well lit, turning off the lights gives them a tremendous advantage with their night vision.
5: Not to mention the fact that the power that enables the security systems just immediately goes out. So you've got, you know, a window of time there. Another cool thing you talked about as far as this mission goes, you talked about like flying in with the 160th there and masking the terrain.
4: Terrain masking, yeah. That's a technique that helicopter pilots will use. And basically you fly almost nape of the earth. You're flying like 100 feet off the ground. And what you're doing is you're positioning your helicopter's ingress path with a terrain feature between you and the enemy's radar installations. So you're using a mountain or a hilltop to conceal your movement as you come in. And then as you pop up over that terrain feature, maybe they see you, but by then it's too late. In this case, as they were coming up over that last terrain feature, we had all kinds of aircraft in the air doing suppressive airstrikes. And so they started eliminating those air defense units to create a path for the 160th pilots to fly into the target area. I believe it was a couple little birds, two Chinooks, and six or seven Blackhawks, I believe.
5: Wow, that's cool.
4: And the assault force was made up of a C Squadron of Delta Force and elements of 3rd Ranger Battalion. Those were the two elements on the assault team. Again, as we mentioned earlier, two FBI HRT guys were along for the ride to make the arrest.
0: 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So a question. When 0 degrees not zero? 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

0: My name is Luis Fonsi. A lot of people don't know enough about Alzheimer's and dementias. We've seen it in movies, we all know somebody, but there's a lot of information that people still don't know. I'm personally still learning so much about it. 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Don't be afraid to get help. Don't be afraid to put it out in the open, because it will be better for them and for their loved ones.
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6: This is CBS Eye on Veterans, the weekly show that looks at life through the eyes of our military vets, and I'm Navy veteran Phil Briggs. Now, we've been talking about Operation Absolute Resolve, where Delta Force and elite special operations teams recently captured and removed the president of Venezuela, Nicolas Maduro, in a covert pre-dawn mission almost straight out of Hollywood. Our guest, Jack Murphy, special forces veteran and journalist, recently wrote an article for The High Side, national security news outlet, and revealed some granular details about the mission from sources whose identity must be withheld for operational security. We talked about a rare FBI unit that works alongside special operations forces and was there for the capture of Maduro.
7: Yeah, the FBI HRT team is very interesting to me because they are, in a sense, operators. Some people would probably cringe at me using that term, but they're highly trained. They know how to do close quarter battle and hostage rescues, and they've gotten very good at what they do. If you remember the Bunker Boy story from a handful of years ago, mm-hmm. where that crazy guy kidnapped the kid and brought him in the bunker, and HRT successfully rescued the kid. So they are assaulters, you could say. They do diving, they do parachuting, all that special ops type stuff, but they are also badged FBI agents that can collect evidence, do investigations, and make arrests. And that's something that Delta Force doesn't do. By design, it doesn't do that because of some of the laws that we have, posse comitatus and so forth, about the military operating domestically, which actually brings me to a funny point. Going into a country like Mexico or Panama, Venezuela, wherever, and grabbing up a drug cartel guy is a time-honored technique that the DEA calls habeas grabis.
6: There's an actual term for it.
7: That's a nickname. It's not an official term, but it's a term that has been used in those communities for a while.
6: See, this is the stuff you get by talking to Jack Murphy. You're not going to read this in the Post. The Times doesn't have this. You got to be with somebody that's smoked cigars and drank some bourbon with Tier 1 guys to get these kinds of things. Is it true, you think, that they actually built a structure similar to the where he was staying in order to practice getting in and getting out and knowing, you know, your infill and your exfill technique?
7: Yes, my understanding is they did have a full-scale mock-up that was pretty detailed, and I'm not sure exactly where there's one or two places where it could have been, but suffice to say it was in the Fort Bragg area, North Carolina, where they did those rehearsals.
6: And to think somewhere out there in America is like a group of contractors and carpenters and stuff that have this super secret contract where, hey, what are you building over there? Nothing.
7: Yeah. Nothing, dude. You know, I think a lot of those guys are actually former special ops guys themselves that get these contracts. And yeah, you're kind of right. I mean, there are these people who are cleared, like, you know, you're at least going to be limitedly read on to whatever's going on.
8: All right. Some more fun facts from this article. Let's talk about some of the military hardware or just, you know, what is in one of these mission sets. You'd mentioned 150 aircraft, but talk to me a little bit about, like, some of the tools we use just in the nature of these type of operations.
7: Oh, well, I mean, I think most people are familiar at this point from films, if nothing else. You know, these guys are jocked up with the body armor and night vision and all kinds of weaponry. But they're also going to carry all kinds of manual ballistic and explosive breaching tools. That's going to be a big thing, especially in Latin America, if you've ever been down there. There's a lot of security. There's a lot of barbed wire. There's a lot of heavy doors that you would have to get through. And as the operators came up and they cleared this structure, Maduro was in the process of trying to close the steel door on a panic room that he was trying to hide in. And that's when the Delta guys caught up with him and he was placed under arrest. Him and his wife were both placed under arrest.
8: And then, of course, the aircraft we're talking that are, you know, above, just for the opening salvo of a mission like this, the aircraft, you know, are everything from what, F-22s and
7: Fighters, bombers, remotely piloted drones, all that stuff is up there. I should also mention, too, that this operation involved the deployment of a Ranger battalion, a Delta Force squadron, and a SEAL Team 6 squadron. And the SEALs hit secondary targets in Venezuela at the same time that all of this was going on. And unfortunately, I'm not totally understanding just yet what those targets were. We'll probably find out about that in the future. But they were involved.
8: Let's take a sidebar real quick and just talk about what appeared to be a photo that Trump himself had posted to his Truth Social account of a captured Maduro in what appeared to be a DEA jacket. At what point did he get the Nike tracksuit, do you think?
7: So I think that happened once they got on the USS Iwo Jima. When the assault force came back and landed on the Iwo Jima, that was when Maduro was transferred from FBI custody to DEA custody. And I imagine that's because FBI did the op because they have a long relationship with Delta. But the indictment against Maduro is for drug trafficking. So he was turned over to the DEA, and they maintained custody of him, bringing him back to the United States.
8: Oh, okay. So there's a little more signaling going on than what we think with these pictures. You know, the DEA jacket shows that he's wanted on drug crimes. The Nike tracksuit shows, like many tracksuits through the generations, that he is a drug dealer.
7: Need some more gold chains, maybe.
8: Right, or something. Should have let him take his sleep mask off, at least. I don't know what that was about. But that's,
7: it's, you know, that it's interesting that picture, I mean, Trump posted it. So, I mean, he had his reasons. But I'm told that Maduro has been treated as a de facto head of state. That's why they didn't put him in an orange jumpsuit. And they didn't, like, they tried to keep him away from the news helicopters. They didn't necessarily want to do, like, a perp walk with him. And I've also been told that he's been video recorded almost constantly since they grabbed him up. The reason being, in case the Department of Justice or the military at any point has to refute allegations that torture was used. So they want to have, you know, irrefutable evidence.
8: All right. So it's more than just my comical take on fashion. Got it. Got it. Okay. All right. So many fascinating things in this article. This wasn't without sort of a two-way fight, though. And I hadn't heard until I'd read this article that we were hit by enemy fire.
7: Yes. I'm still finding out more about this operation and may end up writing more about it. I've been told that the number of enemy KIA during this operation is somewhere around 80. That includes, according to the Cuban government, 32 Cuban officers that were ostensibly Maduro's bodyguard, which tells you a couple of things. Obviously, there's a Cuban nexus to all of this. But furthermore, why does Maduro need Cubans to guard him? He doesn't trust his own countrymen to do that. Somebody that has popular support is, you know, going to have people from his country guarding him, right? If he was a legitimate leader. So these are questions to ask. I'm told that there were two civilian casualties. We blew up a radio tower and it fell over on a shack that, you know, some local civilians were using as a home. So, I mean, any kind of collateral damage is tragic, but I do think they tried to minimize it as best they could on this operation. As far as other engagements, I mean, one of the helicopters got shot up on the way in, but maintained, you know, it was flyable, and they continued with the mission. And then on the way out, there were more suppressive fires from airstrikes, and it sounds like the helicopters may have suppressed some enemy positions as well.
8: Which, again, speaks to what you said at the top of the interview here, is that, you know, some of the biggest heroes are not necessarily the guys kicking in doors, but it's the 160th. You know, the Night Stalkers flying in. I mean, you're flying the plane. You're not, you can't even really defend yourself that well.
7: It's hard to articulate to people just like how talented those pilots are, and the things that they can do with their aircraft. You'd be amazed. I've been on them and watched them set a helicopter down on a street in the middle of Mosul, Iraq at night with telephone wires and electrical wires all around us fluttering in the rotor wash. And they're able to maneuver that aircraft just in the perfect place, get you right down, put you where you belong. I've been on little birds landing on rooftops and stuff like that. I mean, again, not trying to like make this about me. I'm just saying it's incredibly impressive what those pilots are able to do.
8: So cool. Yeah. In fact, I remember talking to the author of the book, The Making of a Night Stalker, incredible book. And even in your memoirs, I was it your memoir that talks about John Waning, or where you're sitting on the...
7: That might have been me.
8: Yeah. Yeah. You described the term for sitting on the edge of the chopper, you know, the gun ready, sitting almost on like a horse.
7: Yeah, sitting on the pod of the little bird facing forward. Yeah, John Waning it.
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6: 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I'm Navy vet Phil Briggs from ConnectingVets.com. And we're rolling into the new year with a story as explosive as the fireworks on New Year's Eve. Jack Murphy, a Special Forces veteran and journalist, recently dropped an article on The High Side, national security news outlet, that gives us a behind-the-scenes look at the capture of the notorious president of Venezuela, Nicolas Maduro, by U.S. Special Operations. We'll wrap this hour with a deeper look into the mission, an interesting note about the U.S. Navy's role, and hear some important takeaways from Jack, who's personally been involved in classified missions as a Ranger and Special Forces. USS Iwo Jima. Just a little bit about that. Like, so he went from his compound and we got him and then flew to a Navy ship.
7: Right. I believe they launched from that ship also. So off the coast, and I mean, I'm not a Navy guy, but the Iwo Jima is like an amphibious strike aircraft, I think it's called, or amphibious assault craft or something. And it's one of those, it has a flat top, sort of like an aircraft carrier, but I believe they only fly helicopters and Ospreys off of it, like rotary wing aircraft. And then inside the hull of the aircraft, the Marines can take their amphibious landing craft off of it and go to shore. So, yeah, again, I'm not a Navy guy, but that was the platform that they used.
8: Yeah, so cool. And I never got my surface warfare pin while I was in because I was just a lowly journalist. But I'll say that it is impressive, those kinds of ships. We've got a tool in the box for just about everything in the Navy. Shout out to the men and women of the USS Iwo Jima. You guys are awesome.
7: Yeah, especially whichever, you know, lowly private got wind of the operation and bet on, what is it, Poly Market against the Maduro regime the day before the operation. Did you see that?
8: No.
7: Yeah, somebody got on there and, you know, this one of these things where you can like bet against futures. It's like short selling, basically. And this guy, short sold the Maduro regime that it was going to be, hit in the next 24 hours than it was. And this guy put like 40,000 in and he drew like over $100,000 the next day. And I have no idea who that was. I'm telling a joke that, you know, I imagine some like private chipping paint on the hull of the aircraft and gets wind that this mission's taking place, sees the helicopters taking off and gets on his cell phone. It's like, bye, bye, bye.
8: That's the E4 Mafia for you, baby. That is a brilliant.
7: Would it surprise you, though, if that came out, if that was the case?
8: Not at all. That would not. As a former E4 and, you know, kind of a derelict myself, definitely not. Not surprising at all. I think it's only a matter of time before we can bet on war things on DraftKings or on, you know, FanDuel.
7: That's what they're already doing that on. Yeah, I think it's called Poly Market.
8: You're such a nerd, Jack. I love it. You know all these dark things about the internet. That is great.
7: Yeah, it's my speciality.
8: The Dark Corners of the World, featuring Jack Murphy, your host. Let's look forward a little bit now. We've talked so much about this mission and kind of behind the curtain, but it remains to be seen, you know, after we pick up Maduro, he gets brought all the way from this Venezuela Navy ship. He's in New York. He's rooming with P. Diddy or something there in a jail in Brooklyn. Trump comes out and says, we're going to run it, meaning the U.S. government. What the heck does that mean?
7: Yeah, I mean, it doesn't really mean anything, does it? You know, when we go and do these things, so often the transition plan is simply, good luck, bro. You got this, you know, and you know, we've seen how that works out, and all of our partner forces from South Vietnam to Afghanistan to Iraq and elsewhere. But I think, in my understanding of this operation, is, you know, despite some of the bluster, that this operation was seen more as a policy change rather than a regime change. And now we get into a game of semantics, of course. But why I point that out is that we removed Maduro, but we left the other key leaders in Venezuela in place. We didn't remove them. And so we're hoping to create this sort of like leadership gap that will be filled with new people that are more amenable to working with the United States government. And I think that's what Marco Rubio and Donald Trump are looking for, is a sort of fresh batch of leaders in Venezuela that are willing to work with, frankly, American oil companies.
8: Mm. You know, anytime you do that, you run the risk of like, okay, you have a policy initiative and you've rolled out your military assets, you've deposed a leader. So you own the policy on paper, but you don't own the back streets in the rural heartland of this country. Yeah. So what happens, as we saw in Iraq and Afghanistan, the locals can be easily turned to think that, well, now this is an anti-colonial, an anti-imperial initiative, and get out the big, bad American Westerners and fight for your right to party.
7: Yeah.
8: Do we run the risk of these, and what's the group I've heard about? Colectivos? The people that are loyalists to Maduro? Do we run the risk of them running around the street saying, look what America's trying to do to you? It's stealing our natural resources. Like, do they run this risk of this whole thing going sideways now on the back streets? Because people are like, yeah, I don't want to get ripped off by an American.
7: Yeah, no, there's definitely a risk there. And there are many Venezuelans who are understandably upset by this and upset by the instability that their government is going through right now. You know, even if everything goes according to plan, I've been told that America's reception in Venezuela is going to be icy, to say the least. There's going to be a bit of an uphill battle there. But it's also telling that there hasn't been like riots in the streets. There hasn't been like a resistance organization or insurgency kicking up in Caracas or elsewhere. You haven't seen any of that. And what can we take away from that? I mean, maybe it's that people are, you know, kind of okay with him going. You know, he may have outlived his welcome. Not for me to say, but that there haven't been like widespread protest movements or whatever. It seems like maybe it's not the biggest thing over the long term. But I mean, it remains to be seen. I mean, you're right. Like, all of this could go sideways very quickly.
8: So, like, basically, if the average Venezuelan's daily life doesn't radically improve, or at least feel like it's on the road to improvement, those people that were pretty impartial or frankly disgusted by Maduro, they could easily be swayed to be like, yeah, 6 months in, a year in, life just gets even worse. They could be convinced that this whole thing was, you know, bad, and it's the dang Americans' fault.
7: Yeah, I mean, the VP was sworn in after Maduro was kidnapped, and it remains to be seen how much popular support she's going to have. But right now, she has some support. Yeah, I mean, it's a sort of transitory time for the Venezuelans, and I mean, I understand that everyone feels very nervous down there.
8: And it just kind of echoes of GWAT to me, because I'd imagine in all those cities, there was a time when they were like, yes, Saddam Hussein's gone, thank you. And then it's impossible to get your daily life done. And a year and a half later, you're like, what have you done?
7: It becomes, you know, even the people who supported you, you know, who didn't like Saddam or didn't like Maduro, but then 5 years later, they're like, why are the Americans still here? Yeah. Like, why are you still in my country? I don't get it. What are you doing here? And, you know, we can say that it's not colonialism, but if you have 100,000 American soldiers in South Vietnam or in Iraq, or if you put a lot of troops into Venezuela, that feels a hell of a lot like colonialism to the people that live there. And sometimes we don't really understand that as Americans.
8: Now that's where we'll leave it for this week. But to hear the full interview with Jack Murphy about this covert mission, you got to check out the CBS Eye on Veterans podcast. And for more incredible national security reporting, you got to check out Jack Murphy on the High Side at highside.substack.com. I'm Navy veteran Phil Briggs, and we'll be back again next week with more stories from our incredible military vets on CBS Eye on Veterans.
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28: ABC News. I'm Dave Backer. Vice President J.D. Vance traveling to Switzerland today to continue talks with the Iranians. It comes as Iran says it shut down the Strait of Hormuz again because of Israel's actions in Lebanon. ABC News foreign correspondent Britt Klenitz in Jerusalem.
29: Both sides showing a lack of restraint, the fighting threatening to upend those peace talks between the U.S. and Iran. Iran's foreign ministry saying the U.S. is not fulfilling its commitment to the memorandum to compel Israel to stop its attacks on Lebanon. All eyes now on President Trump to see what pressure can be applied to Israel and the focus on Lebanon as a pressure valve where this whole deal could unravel.
28: ABC News contributor and former Deputy Assistant Secretary of Defense for the Middle East, Mick Mulroy, saying Tehran may be delaying negotiations.
30: They can wait us out and hope that they get another administration in the future that's more aligned with what they're willing to agree to, if anything, because they haven't even agreed to give up their enrichment program.
28: An investigation underway north of London after two trains collided, killing a train driver, injuring dozens of others. ABC's Marcus Moore.
31: We know from authorities that one train crashed into the back of the other one, but it's unclear why that train didn't stop. And investigators will do interviews and look at any CCTV footage that might help them answer the questions about this deadly crash.
28: Mississippi under a state of emergency right now after severe storms unleashed torrential rain. Thousands remain without power.
32: Thunderstorms pounding parts of an already soaked Mississippi, swamping roads and flooding neighborhoods, raising the threat for even more high water. Mississippi's governor warning the state is far from in the clear.
33: There's actually an elevated flooding risk in virtually every county in our state.
32: In San Antonio, Texas, first responders carrying out multiple water rescues. Waterways there overflowing.
28: That's ABC correspondent Marcus Morgan Norwood, I should say. 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
4: Los Angeles Police Department releasing body cam video showing an incident during which an officer shoots and kills a dog at an apartment complex in Canoga Park. Police had responded last Saturday evening to reports of screaming. The dog's owner, identified as Marie, said she'd been celebrating the NBA New York Knicks win. Animal rights advocate Earl Hutchinson.
5: The officers that were involved, she